0: in a single generation. And yet this is the mission of Jesus' church. And to be a follower of Jesus is to embrace this mission and to do what we must to work together as a single unified body in order to fulfill the purpose or the destiny as God's church. Now, as I did a quick search online to find out how many Christian churches there were, I found to my shock that there were, in 2002, approximately 5,000 different Christian denominations in the world, all claiming belief in the same religious text, the Bible, all claiming to believe in God, and all claiming to believe in the life and death and resurrection of Jesus, and yes, all claiming to be the true church of Jesus. Now, it doesn't take a genius to work out that if you have 5,000 plus denominations all claiming to be Jesus' church, and then on the other side you have Jesus teaching that he started a church, a single church, it doesn't take a genius to work out that we have a slight problem for anybody looking to join Jesus' church. And to be honest, it's issues like this that I, along with many other people, had the thought that crosses our mind, which is, man, why bother with any of this? I don't want to deal with all of this. They can't all be right churches. And who's to say that any of them are right? I really just didn't want to deal with all of these issues of religion. And so it's much easier to leave them all to themselves and just worship your God from the comfort of your own home. But each time this thought came to mind, I was reminded of the reason why Jesus established his church and why he was calling not just me, but all of his followers to join. So with some reluctance, I came up with a plan of attack, a plan on how to explore this problem. Step one, I'd create a matrix, which is basically a great big grid on a sheet of paper. Along the top of the grid, I would list the various denominations. And then down the left-hand side, I would list all the various beliefs of all the churches. And against each church, I would give a tick or a cross depending if I found support for the teaching, based on my own study of the Bible, using my King James Bible and my strongest Strong's Bible Concordance. And so I went to the internet and I found the various statements of faith or creeds of the various families of Christian denominations. I was able to find statements of faith for the Baptist Church, the Uniting Church, the Methodist Church, the Catholic Church, the Orthodox Church, the Anglicans, the Presbyterians, the Seventh-day Adventists, the Reformed Church, the Pentecostals, the Lutherans, the Seventh-day Baptists, Jehovah's Witnesses, the Mormons, the True Church of God, and the Church of Christ. And so, as I sat there at my kitchen table, night after night, week after week, with hundreds of sheets of printed paper of all of these statements of faith and these creeds from various denominations, I started to explore what each denomination believed, and I examined closely the evidence for each of their claims. Well, it's time to take a short break now, but when we come back, I will continue with my search for a church. I'll be right back after this with the Faith Experiment.
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1: Welcome back to the Faith Experiment. I'm your host, Robbie Bergen, and this is episode 13 of the Faith Experiment. I'm calling this episode Finding a Church. And coming up on today's show is the code word for this amazing book, The Steps to Christ. You're not going to want to miss it, so stick around for the code word. Before the break, I was sharing with you how I had started examining each of these families of denominations. Now, let me just insert a footnote here. What I'm sharing now is not meant to upset or offend you, or anyone else for that matter. What I'm sharing now is just my personal journey as it unfolded, back almost 18 years ago now. And I can understand how describing this process that I undertook, some might be quick to get upset with me and my

feel uncomfortable or upset. I'm just sharing with you the journey in which this experiment with faith took me. And so I decided to start with what I thought was the oldest of all these denominations, the Roman Catholic Church. After all, the popes of Rome claim to be the successor of Peter, one of Jesus' first disciples. Now, I found that with the Roman Catholic Church, you can find their teachings are explained in a book called The Catechism. And to be honest, they've done a very good job at summarizing what they believe. It's a very effective book. It's easy to read and to understand what the Roman Catholic Church teaches and believes on pretty much any of their points of doctrine. And as I went through the book, as you might expect, there were a good number of beliefs that right off the bat I found good biblical evidence for as a belief. These things included like that the Bible is the truths of God recorded under the inspiration of the Holy Spirit, and that Jesus is the Son of God, and that Jesus came into this world to make an atonement for our sins. And I was getting very excited when I opened up the Catechism to page 26, and I found this statement. It says, "She," referring to the Church, "teaches all the doctrine of Jesus Christ." And I thought, wow, this church, the Church of Rome, claims to teach all the doctrine of Jesus Christ. Not some, but all. And so as I started to dig deeper and deeper into the teachings of the Roman Church, I started to get a little bit nervous, a little bit unsettled. For example, I read statements like this. On page 18, it says, "Faith alone will not save man." Now, when I read the Bible, especially in the book of Ephesians, chapter 2, verse 8, it says this. It says, "For by grace you have been saved through faith, and not of yourself, because it is a gift of God." And this seemed to directly contradict the teaching of the Roman Catholic Church. And then in John chapter 3, verse 16, I read this, "For God so loved the world that he gave his only begotten Son, that whosoever believes in him should not perish, but have everlasting life." It seemed very clear to me that the Bible taught that we're saved by believing in the gift of salvation, not by works. So how could it be that a belief of the church could be so different to the plain teachings of the Bible? And then as I continued reading the Catechism, I found on page 13 this statement. It says, "God punishes the wicked with his enmity during this life and consigns them to the torments of hell and death." And when you look for the explanation of what hell is in the Catechism, it says that hell is the state of never-ending torments. Now, this was quite shocking for me, to be honest, because, you see, as I explored this concept of punishing the wicked and hell being a place of never-ending torment, I found, at least in exploring the ancient Hebrew and Greek manuscripts, that this just simply was not true. For example, consider this passage from the Old Testament Hebrew manuscript of Jeremiah. In chapter 18, verse 31, God is speaking, and he says this. He says, "Cast away from you all of your transgressions which you have committed, and give yourselves a new heart and a new spirit. For why should you die, O house of Israel? For I have no pleasure in the death of one who dies, says the Lord. Therefore, turn and live." You see, God doesn't punish the wicked. He pleads with them, according to the Bible. Notice this passage in 2 Peter chapter 3, verse 8, where Peter, who is the so-called first pope, look what he says. He says, "The Lord is not slack concerning his promise, as some count slackness, but is long-suffering toward us, not willing that any should perish, but that all should come to repentance." You see, God is trying to save people, not to punish them. And then in regards to this place called hell, the Catechism states on page 13 that hell is the state of never-ending torment. And yet, when you compare the teachings of the Bible, you find something entirely different.

0: For example, Peter continues in the same passage talking about hell. He says, "But the day of the Lord will come as a thief in the night, in which the heavens will pass away with a great noise, the elements will melt with fervent heat, both the earth and the works that are in them will be burnt up." Did you notice that? Yes, things will pass away and melt with fervent heat. They will burn up. Now, when you burn something up, I've lived through enough bushfire seasons here in Australia to know that when a bushfire comes through and it burns the bush up, it does just that. It burns it up. The fire goes out once the job is done. And that's exactly the image we get from this teaching of Peter. We also find the same picture in the Hebrew manuscript of Malachi in chapter 4, verse 1, where it says, "For behold, the day is coming, burning like an oven, and all the proud, yes, all who do wickedly, will be stubble. And the day which is coming shall burn them up." There it is again. Burn them up. And it continues, "says the Lord of hosts, that will leave neither root nor branch." Now, if there's not a root nor a branch left, then what's left to burn? Nothing. It continues in the same passage and says, "You shall trample the wicked, for they shall be ashes under the soles of your feet on the day that I do this." Now, if we're going to trample the ashes under the soles of our feet, then you can be pretty assured that there's not going to be a fire that is tormenting the lost for a never, ever ending period of time. It just simply isn't there biblically. Now, there's no question that there is a thing called the lake of fire and there is a thing called hell. But it's not the same way that this catechism is describing it. Now, I want to reiterate that I was not looking to point fingers at a denomination with this exercise. I was looking for a church that taught Jesus' teachings, that followed his teachings, that existed to fulfill his mission. That's what I was looking for. And look, I have some very good Catholic friends, Roman Catholic friends today, all of these years later, and they're good people. But 18 years ago, as I was comparing the teachings of the Roman Catholic Church, as revealed in the Catechism, as I compared that with the teachings of the Bible, the gaps seemed to be getting wider and wider. On one side, you had these very distinct teachings of the Bible, and on the other side, you had very different teachings on the exact same themes in the Roman Catechism. But that wasn't the last shock that I got. As I continued studying the Catechism, I found on page 38 that the Catechism taught that there are 10 commandments. But as it lists them, there's only 10 of them, and as it lists them, it was very noticeable that the Ten Commandments found in the Roman Catholic Catechism were very different to the Ten Commandments found in the Bible. You see, the first two commandments, they're identical between the Catechism and the Bible. But the third commandment in the Bible says that you shouldn't worship idols. In fact, it commands us not to worship idols. But in the Catechism, that commandment is completely missing. And the third commandment in the Catechism says, "Remember the Sabbath day to keep it holy." Now, in the Bible, that's the fourth commandment, not the third commandment. And so the Catechism removes that commandment completely and then shuffles the fourth down to the third. And from there, the two commandments are the same. The two list of commandments in the Catechism and in the Bible, they are the same, but they're out of order by one because of the missing third commandment in the Catechism. But when you get down to number 9 and number 10 in the Catechism, they're both talking about thou shalt not covet. It just divides it into one's not to covet your neighbor's wife and the other one's not to covet anything else. But in the Bible, this coveting is one commandment and it's the 10th commandment. And I guess that at some point the church decided to split the 10th commandment from the Bible into two so that you would still have 10 commandments, because it'd be kind of weird to say you have 10 commandments and only have 9, right? So that makes sense, I guess, on a level. But I thought to myself, how odd is this? That the only part in the Bible that's said to be written by the very finger of God is the exact part that the Roman Catholic Church has changed. Now, it turns out that the commandment that was taken out the one about don't bow down yourself to idols, well, that was and is kind of a bit of a problem for the church. Because if you've ever visited a Roman Catholic church, and I've visited many of them over the years, you'll find that they are normally always filled with what is called graven images, which the faithful often walk by and bow down and touch or kiss the hands or the feet. Now, to be fair, my Catholic friends tell me that they're not worshipping the idols, but they're paying respect to them. But look, however you look at it, the commandment has been removed from the Ten Commandments, at least in the Roman Catholic Catechism. Now, the next thing that was striking while reading this commandment was the significant truncation of what is the fourth commandment in the Bible and is the new third commandment in the Catechism, the commandment relating to this Sabbath. I found that the word Sabbath is a Hebrew word which literally means rest. And in the Bible, the fourth commandment states that every follower of God has the seventh day of the week as a holy rest day. And it specifically says that you aren't supposed to work on this day. It's your day off. And not just you, but anybody in your home, in your household. And this time of the seventh day is a time to be spent in communion with God. Now, in the manuscript of Ezekiel, it says this in chapter 20, verse 12. It says, I also gave them, this is God speaking, my Sabbaths, to be a sign between them and me, that they might know that I am the Lord who sanctifies them. You see, the Sabbath is meant to be a sign of who is God's and who acknowledges God. And in verse 20 of the same chapter, it says, keep my Sabbaths, and they will be a sign between me and you, that you may know that I am the Lord your God. This Sabbath thing, as I was discovering, is a pretty big deal to God. It's such a big deal that he calls it his Sabbath. And in the Ten Commandments, it calls the seventh day Sabbath the Sabbath of the Lord your God. This rest is not our rest, but it's his. And he gives it to us to rest on as a sign that we are his and he is ours. Now, in the Bible, the fourth commandment specifically says that the Sabbath day or the rest day is the seventh day of the week, which is Saturday. But what shocked me was when I read page 49 of the Catechism, it specifically says this. It's written in a question and answer format. It says this. It says, question, which is the Sabbath day? Answer, Saturday is the Sabbath day. Question, why do we observe Sunday instead of Saturday? Answer, we observe Sunday instead of Saturday because the Catholic Church in the Council of Laodicea in 336 AD transferred the holiness from Saturday to Sunday. Question, why did the Catholic Church substitute Sunday for Saturday? Answer, the Catholic Church substituted Sunday for Saturday because Christ rose from the dead on Sunday and the Holy Ghost descended upon the disciples on Sunday. Question, by what authority did the church substitute Sunday for Saturday? Answer, the church substituted Sunday for Saturday by the plenitude of that divine power Jesus Christ bestowed upon her. Now, I was absolutely astounded. Right there in black and white, the Roman Church claims that it has the power to change God's commandments, and it decided to do that because Jesus rose from the dead on Sunday. Now, that's true. Jesus rose from the dead on Sunday, but he also rested on Saturday in the grave. In fact, notice what was Jesus' custom. This is what it says in Luke chapter 4, verse 16. So he came to Nazareth, where he had been brought up, and as his custom was, he went into the synagogue on the Sabbath day and stood up to read. It was Jesus' custom to go to the synagogue on the Sabbath day or the seventh day of the week. And in Mark chapter 2, verse 18, Jesus himself says, therefore the Son of Man is also Lord of the Sabbath. Here, Jesus is calling himself the Lord of the Sabbath day, which means that the Lord's Day is in fact the Sabbath day or the seventh day. Now, I found a number of other teachings that I just could not find biblical support for in the Roman Catholic Church's catechism. There are things like the Eucharist, where a priest has the power to create the Creator in the form of a wafer. And then there was penance, where I must do something or give something in order to be forgiven. When the Bible was clear that if I confess my sins, Jesus is faithful and just to forgive me of those sins. And then there was this teaching about purgatory, a place which doesn't exist in Scripture anywhere. And the list kept going on and on. Now, as I tried to understand, how could a church teach such contradictions to the Bible? As I tried to see if there was something I was missing, something that I didn't understand, it was then that I came to see that the Roman Catholic Church holds to the belief that church tradition and the teachings of the popes and the agreements of councils, church councils, are equal to one another. For example, it was the Council of Laodicea in AD 364 that decreed that the Sabbath is to be changed from Saturday to Sunday. That vote of the council now supersedes the teachings of the Bible in terms of which day is the Sabbath. And it was at the Second Council of Lyon in 1274 that the Catholic Church defined for the first time its teaching on purgatory. Now, for me, as I examined these teachings, I came to this conclusion that this church, the Roman Catholic Church, as big as it was, and as old as it was, and as nice as the people might be, it did not teach the teachings of Jesus in its entirety. In fact, what I had discovered was that the teachings of the church actually contradicted some of the plainest teachings of Jesus. Well, it's time to take a short break again, but when we come back, I'll continue with my story of finding a church. And don't forget to stick around to get today's code word for the book, The Steps to Christ. I'll be right back after this with The Faith Experiment.
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1: Welcome back to The Faith Experiment. I'm Robbie Bergen, and this is episode 13 of The Faith Experiment. I'm calling this episode Finding a Church. Now, coming up is today's code word for this amazing book, The Steps to Christ. Now, before the break, I was sharing with you how I had started exploring these various Christian denominations, and I was examining their teachings and comparing them with the Bible. I was carefully checking context and looking for what the whole Bible had to say on these various topics in order to try and understand and have a complete picture on the subjects that I was exploring. Now, before the break, I was sharing with you how I had gone through the Roman Catholic Church's catechism, and how even though there were a few things that I found I held in common as beliefs, the vast majority of their teachings I just could not find biblical support for. And in fact, most times what they taught was actually completely opposite to what the Bible taught on the exact same topics. And after searching, I found that the explanation for this was that the Roman Catholic Church holds to church tradition and church councils as being equal in authority to that of the teachings of the Bible. And this is why when a pope or a council makes a change to the biblical teachings, this change is accepted as if God had reached down from the heavens with a whiteout and erased the parts of the Bible and rewrote it. It's pretty much that simple. And as I said before the break, as much as I have some great Catholic friends and as old and as big as the church might be, it was just way too different to the plain teachings of these ancient manuscripts for me to accept it. After all, I had already been through the process of establishing that these manuscripts were from God because of the internal claims, which were testable and verifiable. How could that now just be said to be changed because some mortals, like a pope or a member of a church council, how could that now just be changed? How can I test their claim to having power from God to change these manuscripts? I mean, this would put me back into the same realm as comparing the changes to the text of the Vedas from Hinduism or the works of Buddha or of the Quran, where there's just no way to test that claim. And so I moved on to the next denomination on my list, the Anglicans or the Church of England. I started to examine the Westminster Confession of Faith. And like the Roman Catholics, I found that the Anglicans held to many beliefs that I too found biblical support for. Things like the Bible is the inspired word of God. There is a Godhead of Father, Son, and Holy Spirit. That God created this world with purpose and that God gave us free will. And unlike the Roman Catholic Church, I found that the Anglicans held to the belief that we are saved by faith and that we are adopted into God's family through the death and resurrection of His Son Jesus. And that although we are empowered to walk in a new life, our works are not the source of our salvation, but the fruit of our salvation. But then something stood out in this Westminster Confession of Faith. In Article 28, which is entitled Baptism, it says that baptism is a sacrament of the New Testament ordained by Jesus Christ. I was very intrigued by this. And so I began to study this theme of baptism as it's taught in the Bible. And I was excited. I found that Jesus was baptized by the prophet John right before Jesus began what is known as his public ministry. And this baptism was a symbol of death of the old life and a resurrection of a new life. Now, Jesus asked John to perform this baptism. John took Jesus and laid him under the water, symbolizing death. And then John lifted him up out of the water, symbolizing resurrection or a new life. Now, Jesus's disciples also baptized people. And the process was always the same. There needed to be a lot of water, and the person had to believe in the Messiah. And then they were placed under the water and brought up out of the water. As I studied this, I found this teaching of Jesus in Mark chapter 16, verse 16. Jesus says this. He says, "He who believes and is baptized will be saved, but he who does not believe will be condemned." And then there were teachings like this in John chapter 3, verse 5. Jesus said, "Most assuredly, I say to you, unless one is born of water and born of the Spirit, he cannot enter the kingdom of God." As I discovered this concept of baptism and the spiritual significance of following in the footsteps of Jesus, I knew that I wanted to follow in Jesus's example. And I knew that I too wanted to be baptized. I believed, and now I wanted to show that belief through this symbol of baptism. But then I noticed as I read on in the Westminster Confession of Faith and Article 28, it continues on by saying this: dipping of the person into the water is not necessary, but baptism is rightly administered by pouring or sprinkling water upon the person. What? Did I read that right? Are they saying that you don't need to be baptized how Jesus was, just sprinkled with water? That can't be right. But then as I read on, it says, not only those that who actually profess faith in the obedience unto Jesus, but also the infants of one or both believing parents are to be baptized. This was crazy. This confession states that an infant, who I think we all can agree cannot claim and profess a belief in Jesus, is to be sprinkled. I was shocked at how a group of people could just blatantly contradict the Bible teachings so easily. As I read on, I found more beliefs which, again, I couldn't find biblical support for. For example, the confession states in relation to death, it says, our souls, which neither die nor sleep, have an immortal substance immediately returning them to God who gave them. Now, as I explored this teaching of death from the biblical text, it was pretty evident pretty quickly that this was completely opposite to the biblical teaching. For example, the confession states that our souls cannot die. And yet in Ezekiel chapter 18 verse 20, it says, God speaking, God says, the soul who sins shall die. So clearly souls die. And we're told that we have all sinned. And so if we've all sinned, then the soul that sins shall die. So to say that our souls don't die is completely opposite to the plain teachings of the Bible. And it's not just a prophet talking, it claims to be God talking. And then the second point, that our soul is immortal, disagrees completely with the plain teachings of Paul. For example, in 1 Timothy chapter 6 verse 16, it says, speaking of God, God alone has immortality. If God is the only one with immortality, then how can we say that humans have immortality? And then Paul continues in 1 Corinthians chapter 15 verse 50, he says, we get this immortality, we are given immortality, don't get me wrong, but we're given it at the sound of the trumpet, at the second coming. Meaning, if we're going to get the immortality at some point, and only God has immortality right now, then how can we believe that our souls are immortal and that they are incapable of death? Now, as I continued exploring the articles of faith as revealed in this confession, it explains the importance of keeping the Sabbath holy and honoring God by abstaining from working on it, as the Bible teaches. But then it also says next that the Sabbath was changed from the seventh day of the week, Saturday, to the first day of the week, Sunday. Now, having just examined the Roman Catholic Catechism, I knew that the Roman Catholic Church claimed responsibility for the change. And so I wondered why the Anglican Church, or the Church of England, also observed the first day of the week. And I came across this statement from Isaac Williams, one of the theologians of the Anglican Church, writes in a book called The Plain Sermons on the Catechism on page 334. He states this. He says, and where are we told in the scriptures that we are to keep the first day at all? He's asking the question. And then he says, we are commanded to keep the seventh day, but we are nowhere commanded to keep the first day. The reason why we keep the first day of the week holy instead of the seventh is the same reason we observe many other things, not because of the Bible, but because the church has changed it. And the church he's referring to here is the Roman Catholic Church. And I found more than 15 other statements made by Anglican theologians who over the years have come out time and time again and said that the church keeping Sunday in place of Saturday is nothing more than a legacy inherited from the Roman Catholic Church. Now, as I continued with all the other various denominations, I kept finding the same problem. Although there were many things I found biblical support for, time and time again, I would find that these denominations would hold to teachings that came from the traditions which could be tracked back to Rome. And these teachings weren't just different to the biblical teachings, but in most cases, they completely contradict the biblical teachings. For example, the Baptists, they believe that baptism should be by immersion, just like the Bible teaches, and that the decision for baptism can only be made by a believer. And that's exactly what the Bible teaches. So they correctly held to the biblical definition of the teaching of baptism. But then they also teach the non-biblical belief that hell is an eternal place of torment, even though, as I have already shared, the fires of hell eventually go out and we are told we'll walk on the ashes, meaning that it cannot be an eternal place of torment. And then there was this issue with the seventh day Saturday Sabbath versus the first day Sunday worship. All of these denominations on my list practiced Sunday worship. And yet for each denomination, as I searched, I would find that their own theologians would openly state that there was no biblical evidence for the change of the Sabbath other than Rome's authority. For example, the Lutheran Church, although they also hold to the Roman teaching that Saturday was changed to Sunday in terms of the Sabbath, in a document called the Augsburg Confession of Faith, Article 28, Paragraph 9, this is what it says. It says, "The observance of the Lord's Day as Sunday is found not on any command of God, but on the authority of the Church. The Catholics allege that Sabbath changed into Sunday, and the Lord's Day, contrary to the Decalogue, as it appears, neither is there any example more boasted of than the changing of the Sabbath day. Great, they say, is the power and authority of the Church, since it dispensed with one of the Ten Commandments." Here is a denomination, the Lutherans, that practice one thing, and yet their theologians say that the reason we're doing this is not because of the Bible, but because of the Roman Catholic Church. And then there is the great D.L. Moody, who wrote, "The Sabbath was binding in Eden, and it has been in force ever since. This fourth commandment begins with the word remember, showing that the Sabbath already existed when God wrote the law on the tables of stone at Sinai. How can men claim that this one commandment has been done away with when they will admit that the other nine are still binding?" The more I dug, the more I found every one of these churches had embraced the teachings of Rome in some shape or form, or in varying degrees. But there were two common teachings that they all shared with Rome. This idea that the soul is immortal, and the idea that Sunday is sacred or holy, and it now replaces the seventh day of the fourth commandment. I mean, it didn't matter if it was the Uniting Church, the Anglican Church, the Methodist Church, the Salvation Army, the Lutheran, the Church of England, the Presbyterian Church, the Mormon Church, Jehovah's Witness Church, the Baptist, or the Brethren. They all held to these two Roman teachings, that Sunday was the day of worship in place of the seventh day Sabbath of the Bible, and that the soul doesn't die. And then in my reading on this topic, I came across this statement in the Catholic Universe Bulletin, dated August 14, 1942. This is what it says. "The Roman Catholic Church changed the observance of the Sabbath to Sunday by right of the divine infallible authority given to her by her founder, Jesus Christ. The Protestants, claiming the Bible to be the only guide of faith, has no warrant for observing Sunday. In this matter, the Seventh-day Adventist is the only consistent Protestant." According to the Roman Catholic Church, if you want to be a person who claims that the Bible is the only guide for faith, then Seventh-day Adventists are the only consistent Protestant. Absolutely incredible. Here was the Roman Catholic Church pointing people who wanted to follow the teachings of the Bible to join the Seventh-day Adventist Church, because according to the Roman Catholic Church, they're the only ones who follow the Bible as their only guide of faith. And then there was this statement from the St. Catherine Catholic Church. This was a newsletter article dated May 21, 1995. This is what it says. "Perhaps the boldest thing, the most revolutionary change the Church ever did happened in the first century. The holy day, the Sabbath, was changed from Saturday to Sunday. The day of the Lord was chosen not for any directions noted in the Scriptures, but for the Church's sense of its own power. The day of resurrection, the day of Pentecost, 50 days later, they came on the first day of the week. So this would be the new Sabbath. People who think that the Scriptures should be the sole authority should logically become Seventh-day Adventists and keep Saturday holy." Here it was again, the Roman Catholic Church suggesting that if you want the Scriptures, if you want the Bible to be the sole authority in your life, you should logically become Seventh-day Adventists. So, as you can imagine, I turned my attention to the Seventh-day Adventist Church. And what I found was absolutely remarkable. The Seventh-day Adventist Church has a document which they call the 27 Fundamentals of Belief. These are the 27 core teachings of Scripture that unite all of its members together as a church around the world. And as I went through them one by one, I was giving them check after check after check as I found biblical support and I agreed with their beliefs. For example, they believe both the Hebrew Old Testament and the Greek New Testament are the inspired Word of God. They believe that there is one Godhead made up of the Father, Son, and Holy Spirit. They believe that Jesus was and is the promised Messiah. They believe in the six literal days of creation and that humanity was made with free will. And after the great fall in the Garden of Eden, they needed a Savior. And they believe that all of humanity is now involved in a great cosmic conflict between Christ and Satan regarding the character of God and His holy law. And I saw after studying the books of Job and Daniel and Revelation, it was clear that there was a cosmic story which transcends our time and our space. And the church also teaches that Jesus' perfect life and death and resurrection was to serve as an atonement for our sins and provide a way back to communion with the Godhead. They teach that after accepting by faith the sacrifice of Jesus for our sins, that we are to abide in Christ by an indwelling power known as the Holy Spirit, which produces good works or fruit in our lives. The church teaches that the purpose of the church is to take the gospel message to the entire world to prepare a people for the soon return of Jesus' second coming. They literally base their mission statement on a passage of scripture from Revelation 14, known as the Three Angels' Messages, where it says this, "Then I saw another angel flying in the midst of heaven, having the everlasting gospel to preach to those who dwell upon the earth, to every nation, tribe, tongue, and people, saying with a loud voice, fear God, give glory to Him, for the hour of His judgment has come, and worship Him who made heaven and earth, and the sea and the springs of waters." The Seventh-day Adventist Church also teaches that as a person believes in the sacrifice of Jesus on their behalf, they are to follow His example and to be baptized by immersion, exactly as the Bible teaches. They also teach that God's law, His Ten Commandments, are a transcript of God's character. And just as God's character cannot change, neither can His law change. The church teaches that the Sabbath is the seventh day of the week. It's Saturday. And just as the Bible teaches, from the beginning to the end, it is a day of rest to spend in community and with fellowship with Christians and with God. And the church is so convinced of the importance of the Sabbath that it is enshrined in the very name, Seventh Day Adventist, which leads me to the word Adventist. This word means looking for the advent, the second coming of Jesus. Like the Bible states, Jesus will return again. Right now, He's ministering in a heavenly sanctuary on behalf of you and me, but He's promised He will come again. And the church also believes that death is a sleep, that our bodies return to the dust, just as God taught in the opening passages of Scripture in Genesis chapter 1 and 2. And there we wait with both the righteous and the wicked until the great resurrection day, when we shall receive immortality, exactly as Paul taught. And finally, the church teaches that there will be an end of sin and suffering. And there will be what the Bible calls an end in a lake of fire. But it exists for a time and for a purpose. And it's not a place of eternal suffering or torment for the wicked for all of eternity. And as these coals go out and they become ashes under our feet, the church teaches, as the Bible does, that God will do a new thing. As He states in Revelation chapter 21, He will create a new heaven and a new earth. As I examine each and every teaching, each belief this church held to be truth, I found time and time again, I was in perfect agreeance with it. And on my matrix, I had nothing but check marks for the Seventh-day Adventist Church. And while I want to emphasize that I'm not discrediting the other denominations or the people who make them up, in this quest, I was looking for a church that held to the simple and plain teachings of Jesus as found in the Bible, and the Bible alone. And although all the denominations contain some biblical truths, I found that I could prove and support every one of the beliefs of the Seventh-day Adventist Church. And it was there at my kitchen table that I determined to join the members of the Seventh-day Adventist Church. And it was about 3 months later that I met a Seventh-day Adventist member, a young man who was at the time in his 30s. And looking back now, I can say he deeply impacted my spiritual journey. And he gave me some tools that have shaped who and what I am in this faith experiment. Next time on the Faith Experiment, I'll continue to take you on my personal faith experiment and how I went from a non-believer to a faith experimenter, and what happened after I connected with the Seventh-day Adventist Church. You see, my life literally turned upside down so quickly that before I knew it, nothing in my life was the same. Now, as I mentioned at the top of the show, today I have this amazing book called Steps to Christ, which I'm giving away. It's just 13 short chapters that millions around the world have become acquainted with Jesus through. This little book has helped many, many people, including those who have already walked with Jesus for years, to help them to know Him better. When you read this book, you're going to find out more about the depth of His love, what repentance is, how to grow your faith, how to be assured of your acceptance with God, and a bunch of other fantastic topics. So, if you'd like to get this book for yourself or for a friend, all you need to do is to text this code word to 0488-45311. 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Now, just so you're aware, some of you have messaged me and told me that you still haven't received some of your books. Well, this is due to COVID. Everything in our system has been put in. You'll get the books as soon as the shipments and postal services, which are super slow, catch up to the backlog. So hang in there. It will come. Hopefully not too much longer. Well, that's all we have time for now. I'll catch you next week at the same time right here on Faith FM for the next episode of The Faith Experiment. I'll see you then.
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4: 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So tell me, Nabila, what are essential fatty acids?
5: These are the type of fats that the body can't make on its own, so we need to get it from food sources. 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Omega-3s are also important for brain function, our skin, and our eyes.
4: So which foods contain omega-6 and omega-3?
5: Omega-6 is found in oils, mostly sunflower and corn oils, but we're getting plenty of omega-6 in your diet without really realising. 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If you'd like more information on how to get more plant sources of omega-3 in your diet, or if you have any health or nutrition questions, give us a call on 1-800-HEALTH to speak with our qualified dietitians.

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1: Welcome to the Perfect Storm. Good to have you here, Kyle and Kelly.
2: Good to be here.
3: Thank you for having me again.
1: We're missing Fabulous Phil.
2: Fabulous Phil.
1: But we have back all the way from the Philippines.
2: Magnificent Morgan.
1: Magnificent Morgan.
4: Good to be back.
1: Look, this is our 100th show today, folks. Do you feel old?
2: Yeah.
1: Phil's been going a long time. We're going to call Phil right now. Phil's actually lecturing at Catalyst Program. Call him, see if we can get him.
4: Here he is.
2: Riveting live stuff.
1: He's not going to answer.
4: Phil. How you going, Phil?
5: Yeah, going well.
4: Mate, you are live on the Perfect Storm for the 100th episode.
2: Congratulations, Phil.
1: Thanks for coming, Phil.
5: Happy 100th episode. This is amazing.
2: Yeah.
5: Just loving it, mate.
1: Where are you, Phil? Where are you? Tell everyone where you are.
5: I'm up at the Avondale University teaching at Catalyst.
2: Mm-hmm.
5: How to give a Bible study.
1: God bless you, brother.
5: There you go.
1: Kyle is running AI analysis of our whole program to see which guest is missing the most.
2: Yeah, let me just go to that stat.
3: Presenter.
5: It'll be Kelly.
1: Which presenter?
2: Missed episodes, and it's really based this on the core three people. Sorry, Morgan, you don't appear hugely yet.
4: That's fine.
2: But and the AI analysis is not yet done, so maybe we'll give you an update next week. But Kyle has missed 6 episodes out of the top 100. Yes. Justin has missed 9 episodes. His worst was 4 in a row, from 46 to 49.
1: Yeah, because I was in Finland.
2: You were quite absent. Phil, you've only missed 26 episodes.
1: What? 26?
5: Are you serious?
1: You're a shocker. You are a shocker.
5: Never trust AI. Never trust AI.
2: Yeah. I think that's the moral.
1: Go back lecturing, Phil. It's good. We'll talk to you later. All right.
4: Thanks, Phil.
5: Love you guys. Thanks for listening.
2: Yeah, love
3: See
2: you. Bye.
3: See ya.
4: So there it is.
1: Mate, let's get an overview of what we're doing this week.
4: Yeah, we're going to be covering all things in Australia, from the debt bomb, debt trap. We're going to be looking at what's happening in the COP summit, the pre-COP summit.
1: This is the debt trap here, Morgan.
4: Angus Taylor, yeah, you're going to tell us what that's all about, Justin.
2: Yeah,
4: we're going to look at Angus Taylor and migration. But then we want to go to Europe. Europe seems to be imploding. From France to Spain to the UK as well.
1: Utter chaos, mate.
4: Isn't it? Chaos. So that's where we're going today.
1: Okay.
4: But as first, we'll jump to some comments. Michelle said that she got the book America 250 yesterday. That was the 2nd of October.
2: Mm.
4: Glad you got it, Michelle.
2: Mm-hmm.
4: She thought we would want to know that it's not signed, but she did get it.
1: So Michelle.
2: I wonder if we could get...
3: Was it supposed to be signed?
1: I was supposed to sign it.
2: We could get Ben maybe just to forge our signatures down there and fill
1: it out. Do a digital one.
4: Yeah, digital signature. Yeah. So thanks, Michelle. Glad you got the book.
1: I owe you, Michelle.
4: Cassandra, love you guys so much and really enjoy when you rip it up, Sunshine. I don't know who she's referring to as Sunshine.
2: Probably
4: but,
2: me.
4: Yeah, let's go, Kyle. You were glowing last week,
2: I'm
4: Kyle.
2: I'm the happiest one on the show.
4: Yeah, I was watching and you were just glowing from your seat. So.
1: Right.
4: Jeanette, missed you guys last week. Andrew, woohoo, by the time you read this, it will be episode 100. What are you going to do to celebrate God's blessing on your little show? I thought it was a big show.
1: We're going to have some giveaways. No, it's a little show. It's a little show.
2: We actually do have a giveaway.
1: We've got some giveaways, so keep watching. Okay. We'll let you know how you can get them, and you'd probably best be the – it'll be the YouTube audience that gets
2: it. Will. I thought about that today. Yeah. The YouTube audience will still have to text in, but because the address has to stay private. Yes.
1: I was going to put your number up.
2: YouTube audience, get ready to text in if you want to get this exclusive prize that we will ship straight from this office.
1: Yeah, we don't rely on anyone else. I think we got a comment from Melbourne, actually, after last week.
4: Yep. So Andrew then goes on. He says, you get quite a few views these days, usually at least a few hundred, 500 maybe. I've seen every show. My wife and I love it. It keeps us up to date on the news that matters without having to filter it through ABC propaganda and lies. Thank you, Andrew.
1: He's glad definitely one of our fans.
2: It sounds a bit biased there, Andrew. It does.
4: Glad you ABC's have completely watched it.
2: Reasonable.
4: Ben Ung, Phil and Justin, I can't wait for you guys to come down and visit us in Melbourne at the Faith FM office.
2: Yeah.
1: We love you, Ben. Ben runs Faith FM down there in Melbourne. So thanks, God bless you, mate. You'll listen to him preaching very regularly on Faith FM.
4: The next one, I think it's Super Tice. That's your mate.
2: Super Tice.
4: So he quotes Genesis chapter 11 and verse 5, and it says, the Lord came down to see the city, that is the Tower of Babel, and the tower which the sons of men had built. While the power of these data centers, aka towers, is yet to be fully realized, the Lord still needs to come down to see them. I'm glad our God transcends and puts to shame even our most elevated and cutting edge attempts at greatness.
1: Mm, yeah, we're on the same great page statement with that AI stuff in the Tower of Babel, I tell you. Knowledge.
4: Someone by the name of Gary Potts said, Morgan V not there. The show's standard dropped substantially. Not sure about that, but it got five likes, the comment.
1: What was his name again? What was his name?
4: Does he Gary
2: have five,
4: Potts.
2: Does he have five alternate
1: Gary
2: accounts
1: Potts.
2: That he liked his own comment with?
4: Could have been. I don't know. I didn't like any. So, okay. But thanks, Gary. Cassandra?
1: Potsy.
4: Maybe he should come on.
1: No.
4: Cassandra, I live in Dubbo for 2 years and I know Wellington well, Justin. There are jails out there. Wow, they've walked off the solar farm. Lucky the criminals didn't walk as well.
1: Mm.
4: Yeah, that would have been.
2: What criminals?
1: There's a jail there.
4: In Wellington. And Janet, we watched YouTube channel Itchy Boots and saw she and she was just in China. Most of the cars were not yet electric. They do have weird rules on motorbikes. Cassandra, I didn't complain because I knew common sense well, and he said they were busy. And a few more from Michelle of how she loves the show as well. So, but we want to jump into this, and
2: you don't want more stats,
4: please.
1: Throughout the show, give us another
2: throughout
1: stat.
2: The show.
4: Throughout the show.
2: Well, our first episode was 6th of July, 2024. So that's 2 and a bit years.
1: Okay.
2: Our total airtime is 60.8 hours of content. 2.5 days if you listen back to back.
1: Is that all?
2: Mm.
1: Feels longer.
4: Feels longer.
2: Time flies when you're having fun.
4: Yeah, having fun. Having fun.
2: More to come.
4: Okay. Justin, what's on your table there?
1: This is an Australian-made dingo trap. They don't use these anymore, folks, so the dingoes are quite safe because they're... Well, the traps they use today are tiny compared to this. They're about that big.
2: Right.
1: I have actually seen the modern ones used and how they set them.
2: Are they like more humane or just better technology?
1: Better definitely technology.
6: Definitely more humane.
1: They have a rubber jaw too.
2: A rubber jaw so they don't hurt them.
1: They can't. Yeah, you can't have these metal jaws anymore.
2: Why is that?
1: Don't want to hurt them. So when they get there to...
2: So you just hold them, you don't hurt them.
1: No, they still execute the dingo.
2: Still shoot it.
1: Mm. This is collectible. I'll put it on here. It's not about dingoes. It's about debt.
4: Debt?
1: The trap. The debt trap. The world's in a debt trap. Shocking. The Japanese bond, the 30-year bond today has hit the all-time record ever in human history. That's a big indicator of what's coming. And I keep saying it, but we're in a terrible, terrible debt trap.
4: Want to bring this one up here. On this, Justin, and sensible Aussies are begging Labor to cut spending. The Labor Treasurer now concedes that the cost to actually service this debt would be 37% of the GDP plus interest, rising from 1.73 in 2024 to a whopping 6.2% of revenue by 2029. It's happening.
1: Here it goes. Once you start down that road... It's just a shocking road. Get out of debt whatever you can, folks. Try to get out of debt.
4: Yeah.
1: Our countries have abandoned the concept of getting out of it.
4: So it's not looking great, but there seems to be this almost flick of a coin, it seems, where Labor, not Liberals, not One Nation, but Labor themselves are saying in making a push to dump either the Prime Minister or the Treasurer over voter losses.
1: Tell me, Kelly, who are you voting for?
4: What's happening
3: here?
4: Why
3: would they say either? Why would they not have a preference?
1: So they've got to sacrifice someone.
3: So one of them's got to go.
2: They should get rid of them both.
3: Well, I'm not going to give you my opinion because that's just...
1: Well, that's what we do at this show, Kelly.
3: I would say Albanese has to go.
1: Oh, poor Albo. Oh,
2: what did he ever do to you?
4: But let me play
1: you
4: a little clip.
1: You sucked Kelly into that one.
3: Absolutely.
6: Let's start with the leadership turmoil inside the highest level of the Albanese government. Labor sources are calling for Anthony Albanese to step down or to dump his treasurer to stem the loss of votes. There's immense pressure building on both Albanese and Chalmers to fix their handling of the cost of living crisis. Labor backbenchers are, for the first time, feeling the heat in their electorates. And the New South Wales right is furious that the toxic Albanese government could cost Chris Minns the upcoming New South Wales election.
1: Can I say something here?
4: Please, please.
1: As bad as the cost of living crisis, you haven't seen anything yet, mate. It's coming worse. It's going to get worse.
2: Thanks, mate. I just thought I'd get a boost.
1: What is this?
2: Get a boost. Just delivered Minns.
1: What on earth?
2: Well, it's 100th episode. I want to celebrate.
1: You didn't buy us one.
2: Well, I didn't think we'd be filming when it got delivered.
4: Where's ours?
2: Just a bit of mango magic. Back to what you were saying.
1: Clearly the cost of living isn't that bad. He gets boost juice during the show. It's bad, but my prediction here is going to get a lot worse yet. Interest rate thing hasn't ended. The global economy and the Australian economy is still moving along. It's going to get corrected at some point. It'll get really serious. I have never seen a prime minister more unpopular than he currently is, Albanese. Like, Kelly's not off the money.
3: I've never really been a fan, to be honest.
1: No. Well, either side, the answer isn't in politics, but they are hemorrhaging bad. When One Nation is the preferred party, it's winning every poll, doesn't matter who does it. You know, Labor is absolutely, and everything they do, they make it worse. Since the budget and all these changes in the tax system, worse. Now they're announcing this digital safety thing, worse. Everything they do, worse. They can't
4: tap your card, tap your phone.
1: Yeah, you can't have fees on. So now they're going to pass that cost on to the consumer. Everything they touch, they wreck. They just, I don't know.
4: Well, it gets from goes from bad to worse because this is almost satirical, but it's the pre-COP summit over in Fiji. And have a look at this, right?
1: What does COP stand for?
4: COP. I'm going to guess the climate. I don't know.
3: Climate something.
4: A viewer will pull that up.
1: Yeah.
4: At this pre-COP summit in Fiji, Australia threw $150 million at it. You know, among other things, the, push for 100% renewables. But while they were there at the pre-COP summit, would you believe the lights went out?
1: It's gold, isn't it?
4: The lights go out when they're pushing to say, yep, let's depend totally on renewable power, but the lights go out. Whoops.

0: Well, they sat around in their shirts and talked about how bad climate change is. And in Fiji, they're very panicked because.
1: Rented the hotel off his brother or something, did he?
0: I don't know who he got off.
1: $20 million.
0: They're very panicked because they're island nations aren't that high off the ground. Some of them are where it's being held. It's like a meter above sea level.
1: Mm.
0: So they're really worried about climate change. You can't blame them for being worried. God bless them. Mm. But again, everything this current government's doing is leading to Australia lurching towards an alternative, which is the Pauline Hanson One Nation Party.
2: Mm.
0: And that the significance, well, we talk on Bible prophecy here. The significance of this towards Bible prophecy is all of the left around the world is coming to a brick wall, a screeching halt, whether it be France or Spain or Germany or England, everywhere you look, they're all simultaneously hitting this same wall.
2: Mm.
0: And that's, I think it's going to be right wing. It's going to be Christian nationalism. That's actually going to pose the great danger in the future.
2: Mm.
0: As even though we support them politically, like that's where we're aligned, that's actually what is posing the big danger in Bible prophecy.
3: You're predicting it will swing too far to the right.
0: It won't stop. Yeah, that's dead right, Kelly. It won't stop. And we get a mini Dark Ages because the Dark Ages is characterized by the government and the church being one thing. They're acting in unison. That's a bad thing when you get a government that's also it's governed by Christianity, so to speak. Christianity is not meant to be the government.
1: Can you see Pauline Hanson and the One Nation Party getting all Christian? I can't quite see it. They're selling bourbon at the moment to fund their cartoon series.
0: Most Christians would drink bourbon and wouldn't have a problem, mate.
2: Mm.
0: True. No, I 100% I do because the Bible says they have a form of godliness but deny the power thereof, and the power to change your life is the power they deny.
2: Hmm.
0: So, no, I don't. I can absolutely see that happening.
3: I'd say the majority of Christians drink alcohol.
2: Hmm.
0: Hmm.
1: Yeah, well, that's not the only thing that I think is not so Christian about it, but anyways, that's just one of the things.
2: What about Angus Taylor? Want to come to hear? I like this shot you did last week, Kyle. I learned a thing or two.
1: Good, mate.
2: What about Angus Taylor? Here's a clip here. Has he got a chance to, you know, be the next PM?
1: No.
2: No?
4: He wants to, I think.
2: Wants to? He's got some thoughts here on migration.
1: Play it.
2: Let's have a listen, hey?
5: And what we are proposing today is the biggest cut to immigration in the history of this country.
1: Where did he get that
5: Australia
1: idea?
5: Is a great immigrant nation. But Labor has lost control of our borders and has lost control of our immigration policy in this country. Mm. Under Labor, the numbers are too high and the standards are too low. And from the moment I came into this job, I've said both must change.
0: So, I'm interested in my co-hosts here. They're saying this, no, he's not going to be the Prime Minister.
1: No. No way.
0: That clip, I don't think he spoke with conviction. It's just playing politics.
3: His knee-jerk reaction to what he thinks is popular belief, what we want to hear.
0: He's got to beat Pauline.
1: It's just trying
0: it's a race to the
1: copy
0: bottom.
1: One Nation policy.
0: That's all he's doing.
2: Hmm.
0: And the average Aussie isn't stupid. They can when Pauline gets up and says the same thing, people believe it because that's what she's always said. This guy was in government when the Liberals were last in government. They had massive immigration. So all of a sudden he's had a, as to use the common phrase, come to Jesus moment. He's got converted to a different way of thinking. I'm not sure he really holds that conviction.
3: But he's gone too far. Like he's swung too far.
0: How do you mean?
3: Because we do need immigration. Like we need what? Four seasonal workers.
0: Absolutely. You go to Griffith or you go to any country town up where I live at Batlow.
3: Young New South
0: the
3: Wales.
0: The apples don't get picked unless we have Pacific immigrants come over and pick the apples because no one in Australia wants to pick them.
3: Our backpackers come to Australia to do seasonal work.
0: Mm. Mm. Well.
3: Mm. And the farmers need them.
0: But all over the globe, immigration has become the stench in every country's nostrils. And it's causing trouble absolutely everywhere. And Australia is just the latest.

0: to get on that. And this will win Pauline an election. There's no question about that. People are tired of this unfettered immigration and their culture getting disrupted.
1: This doesn't. This is unrest. We're turning to Paris now in France.
0: Yes.
1: Mm. Let's have a look at this. These are some riots growing in France as left-wing seizes, power and chaos there.
2: Control so you can see them cities because these are riots Palestinian on a massive flags. Scale.
0: It's a student-led thing in France at the moment.
3: Did you see, there was a flag that went by and it wasn't
4: didn't
3: the
4: they
3: flag
4: say it was because
3: I mean, what is going
4: something
3: on
4: to do with
3: there?
4: What was it, student or library funding or some student-based thing, but is that true?
0: France is in huge debt.
4: Right.
0: And they can't keep funding their socialist sort of idea of the world where the government's going to pay for your education, the government's going to do this, government's going to do that. This is the problem with when you go down this debt path and eventually it comes back, well, people all of a sudden don't get free stuff anymore. And it's crazy.
5: Cost of living goes up and...
0: Everything does, and that causes revolution. That causes massive social unrest. And France at the moment is at a point where the government could be rolled.
1: Yeah. Mm-hmm. Well, there's, the Eiffel Tower in the background there and people.
0: Check it out. They're burning. Chaos. You see the shocking violence. They sprayed a lady with a can and a cigarette lighter, made it a flamethrower. They burned her face as she's walking past. It's just evil, mate, the things they're doing.
1: So it's all happening there, but
0: Spain as well, mate.
1: Spain. Yeah, here we go. Spain. Benny Johnson, the PM of Spain, Pedro Sanchez, he's dissolved Parliament. That's not something you hear every day.
0: No.
1: Dissolving Parliament, and he's called for a snap election in response to mass protests over the criminal, illegal, alien invasion.
0: Remember a few weeks ago we showed all the migrants coming out of the ocean up onto the beach in that little town? That's all Spain.
1: Mm.
0: And again, they've had enough. They can't take this there's just no end to the immigration. England is just absolutely bending under the weight of this, and this will bring down governments. It could lead. That guy is a total socialist / communist in Spain.
1: Mm.
0: His government's going to get rolled over this, is my prediction. And Lula down in Brazil, same thing going on there.
1: Mm.
0: For different reasons. It's not so much as immigration, but it's more the economy always, Brazil. And the socialists cannot run the economy. They just give stuff away for free. And in Bible prophecy, the king of the south is the communist socialists. And the king of the north at the end of Daniel 11, verse 43 onwards there, the king of the north is a revived nationalist Christianity. They come against each other and the king of the north wins. And that's what we've always been going on about here.
1: Mm.
0: It's that right-wing Christianity that will be in power right at the end when Jesus comes.
1: Mm.
0: And so we're in the middle of this right now where the king of the north and king of the south, they come at each other. It says like a whirlwind, they come at each other. Mm. We are in the early days of that whirlwind and it is going to be brutal.
1: Mm. Just want to play a bit of this clip. Fascinating. Fascinating here.
6: One easy step. Allow Muslim invaders. That's it. That's all you have to do. If you have enough third world invaders pouring into your nation, or just a few, either way, it's going to destroy the quality of life. It's going to destroy the safety and security of your streets, your common cause, and it will be over for you. And they're learning that in Spain as the government has just collapsed.
1: I want to bring this one up too. This is interesting to note that.
0: Hang on, before you do this, because I'm getting depressed. Give me another fact.
1: A fact?
0: Because everything that's on this show at the moment is pretty, it's pretty bad.
1: What have you got for us, Carl?
4: On Venezuelan oil, let me just see. Justin's 2026 prediction scorecard. He wants Greenland. They're going to fold and he's going to buy it. Build significant. Half right. You got a half right on your Greenland prediction?
0: He's got Greenland now. He's got it.
4: Well, he sort of already had the same thing.
0: Yeah.
4: Venezuelan oil. He's going to cause the economy to boom because he's going to lower the price of food. Fuel. Aged badly. Used to be $4.35. Now it's a lot higher.
0: Not over yet.
4: US midterms.
0: It's actually not online yet. The Venezuelan oil is still not coming out of the ground, mm-hmm. We've got to deal with that mm-hmm. development. So just keep watching.
4: Yeah. Anyways, it's interesting. It's assessing all of your
0: Oh, no.
4: All of your predictions. Most appearances on the show. would be Kyle. Me, yes, at 93.
1: 93%, that's
4: 93.
1: It's a good score.
4: And that's then highest appearances of a guest. Any guesses?
1: Kelly.
4: Kelly at 8.
5: Oh, really?
1: Yes. 8.
4: Yes, yes, yes. Our most watched episode.
0: Oh, that would be Charlie Kirk.
4: Number 51, Charlie Kirk's murder.
5: Oh, really?
0: Yeah, that was big.
5: Yeah.
0: That was big. And we're in real time while that was going down.
4: And then there's thousands on the radio, but these are the ones they can count on the...
0: These are just the YouTube channel.
4: So, and then the next biggest one is actually the Digital Dark Age Laws, episode 98 from 2 weeks ago.
0: True. Well, so it's building.
4: Getting bigger numbers recently.
0: Okay, Morgan, hit me with some depressing stuff again, mate. I'm ready.
1: Look,
0: I'm ready for depressing stuff.
1: Hey, it's a little dark here, but we're going to end on some gospel. But 26 years ago in Europe, there were 500,000 Muslims. Today, that's jumped to 46 million. That's a lot.
0: That's so much so fast. And let me stop.
4: Give me the numbers again.
1: 500,000. That's the essentially the population of Canberra or the ACT, give or take, right?
4: Mm. In Europe,
1: within Europe, right. Just 26 years ago. Okay,
4: right.
1: So figure out your ages 26 years ago, but today,
4: just being born,
1: there's 46 million. Okay, 46 million. It's quite a lot.
5: That is.
4: That's close to Justin's age.
5: That's significant.
0: Yeah, I'm 46. Kelly lives in a town not that far from here or near a town.
4: Really? I didn't know that.
0: She's not in a city. No way. She's in the country.
5: Oh, okay. In a country town.
0: Just relax. Just relax. Which has the same thing that's going on in Europe is going on in the township of Young. Mm. Tell us, Kelly.
5: What do you want me to tell you?
0: What's happening?
5: Well, it's just the whole town. Lots of development has happened, but a lot of it is because there's been a lot of Muslims move into the town, and you know, I don't have anything against them, but it's just significant, I guess.
4: Feels like a different town.
5: It does feel like a different town. Mm-hmm. The whole feel of the street is different.
0: And it's early days, but what's happening in Europe happens all over the world. It's a very deliberate thing, and the West is waking up, and I'm going to put to you that it's not going to continue as it is. They've had enough. That's why they're losing, because they've had unfettered immigration. And you can see the kickback on this. It's not only coming, it's already started. It's already started.
1: Religion of peace?
0: According to George Bush, not according to Islam itself.
1: Mm.
0: It's a religion of submission. Islam is a religion of submission. You submit to them. You submit to God.
1: Mm.
0: There's no peace in it.
5: There's also a lot of extremism within that religion, like more so than any other religion, I think.
0: There's a very good clip that I sent during the week about why the left is a cult, and it's intolerance. Have you got that one there, Morgan?
1: Yeah, let me see if I can pull it up.
0: Because it's intolerance that defines a cult. A cult can't accept that anyone else can have a different opinion. There's only one, and there's no debate. There's no dialogue. It is just one way. It's the only way. And Islam has definitely been characterized by that sort of intolerance towards others.
5: So how does the rise of Islam come into Bible prophecy?
0: Mm. I see them as part of the left, that side. They are in Bible prophecy in Revelation chapter 8, the locusts coming out of the abyss. The whole Ottoman Empire was predicted in prophecy in the book of Revelation, and it fell. Here at the end, they're lining up with the left, and all it's doing, it's creating fundamentalism within Christianity.
1: Mm.
0: Christianity was very open and tolerant. In fact, that's why we've allowed anyone to come into our countries. You become an Australian, everything's okay. But now their intolerance towards the culture in which they've moved into is causing our culture, other cultures, to say, well, we don't want you. We've become intolerant back.
5: Mm.
0: And their fundamentalism within Islam is creating fundamentalism within Christianity. Mm. And that's their real role. That's their real role.
1: This is the one, Justin?
0: Tim Pool, yeah. Play that one, mate.
1: Mm.
0: If you can.
1: What's up? Here we go.
7: Response here. Check this out.
8: You say the left is a cult.
6: Oh, yeah.
8: It's not the whole of the left. Let's be fair, Tim. That is a very small percentage of people. I can do the same thing with the right. And I can say, look, the right, they're completely insane. Look at these nutbags on Twitter.
6: You'd be wrong.
8: Really?
6: Yeah. RFK Jr., former liberal. Tulsi Gabbard, former liberal. Donald Trump, former liberal. Elon Musk, former liberal. Colin Wright, former liberal. Tim Pool, former liberal. How is it that the popular vote winner, Donald Trump, was a Democrat up until his first term? That Tulsi Gabbard, DNI, former Democrat, that I supported in 2020. Mm-hmm. I never voted Republican. I didn't like Republicans. And now the Republican MAGA movements is an eclectic bunch of diverse views which debate each other. How is it that Charlie Kirk, Christian conservative with one of the largest conservative platforms, invites moderate Tim Pool onto his stage for his biggest event of the year to discuss those views to the public? On the left, what do you think would happen if you went and opposed their views at a public forum?
0: Mm. What would happen if you opposed the left? And if you kept playing that, they give an answer.
1: Here we go.
0: You'd get killed.
6: You'd be threatened with violence. And I'm not saying literally everyone all the time, but booking liberals to come on my show or any other show,
9: we have the same problem.
6: Yeah. They refuse to do it.
9: They don't want to talk.
6: Back in, I think it was 2018.
9: But we should say why as well. They're scared of their own side.
6: Yeah. It's a cult. So I can sit in front of a libertarian like Dave Smith and Charlie Kirk at the same time, and we leave with beers in our hands, smiles on our faces. And Dave will say, Charlie, I really do appreciate it. I think you do good work. I know we disagree. The left doesn't do that. They firebomb your buildings. Or they just don't show up. Or they try to get you fired. They swat you. They harass you. The reason I say it's a cult is because you could not define what they believe.
0: This is really significant what he has just said. Intolerance is what characterizes the left. Intolerance is what characterizes Islam. And all that's going to do is create intolerance on the Christian side.
1: Mm-hmm. Mm-hmm.
0: And no diversity of, and no tolerance, and we drive them out. They're taking over young, we drive them out. Where we would defend their liberties to actually build their own mosque, we defend their, historically, that's been our position. We're open to everyone. Everyone's got freedom of religion. That's the West. The West is changing. And this is another indication that we're getting down to the business end of history. The West is becoming intolerant.
1: Mm.
0: And that's why a Sunday law will come in. That's why they're going to push back on all that, because all of that other side. So Islam is just part of the left for me. And in fact, they march together.
1: Mm.
0: Queers for Palestine. Like, come on. Queers for Palestine. They're intolerant, mate. They don't tolerate the opinions of others.
1: Mm.
5: So it's a reaction.
1: Go, Kelly.
5: I was just going to say it's a reaction towards what the intolerance from us.
0: Yeah.
5: For us now, as well.
0: We've got to do some giveaways, Kelly.
1: Mm.
5: We do?
1: Mm. Well,
0: let's give away our book first.
1: Okay.
5: All right.
4: That's a good point. Come on, Kelly, give it away.
5: Daniel and Revelation.
0: Sell it.
5: All right.
0: Are the prophecies in that important to know?
5: They are very important to know. Why? Talking, we just referred to it then about, you know, is this in Bible prophecy?
0: Yeah. And it all is.
5: Rise of Islam. It's all in there.
0: And in a tolerant world, folks, if you're listening to us, you might not be a church going person or whatever. What harm is there to study it?
1: Mm.
5: It's so mind blowing when you first discover what's in these books, in the whole Bible, actually. When you find out for yourself that it was predicted centuries ago, thousands of years ago, for some of it.
0: It's unreal. And
5: it's in that.
0: What's it going to hurt you? What's it going to hurt you to actually study it? So if you would like to get this book, you must have it. If you don't have one, get one. 0482-082-876. I need Phil to do this. 0482-082-876 is the number. Text the word secrets.
4: I actually don't know how many of those are left in stock, so I wouldn't be surprised if that one gets capped pretty quick.
0: Go fast, folks.
1: Mm. Get now, in today.
0: For our YouTube audience that are watching this,
4: if you're on the radio off? And you know, you want to start watching on YouTube, for the 100th episode, I have to give away. We'll just send this whole box to you and we might put some other stuff in it. We got two Faith FM caps.
5: These are cool hats.
4: We're going to start with.
5: They've got nice aeration at the back.
1: Great hats.
4: We've got a Faith FM hoodie, which is, you know, lined with microfiber. It's about the equivalent of a large size, that one.
0: That's cool.
4: Faith FM hoodie. And then a Adventist Community Services shirt, a Here to Serve shirt. So
0: cool.
4: If you don't want to be a servant, if you don't want to help anybody, then you don't want to win this prize.
0: So how do they get it, Cole?
4: Well, if you would like to text that number, 0482082876, you want to text that number with the number of hours that I shared earlier that we have been broadcasting for.
1: Mm.
4: I said earlier how much content we have online. Mm. I said it takes, you know, quick, roughly 2.5 days.
0: I remember because I thought.
4: So if you're the first one.
0: As much as I thought it was.
4: If you're the first one to text that through, then text us your answer and then we'll probably text you back and get your address then and then we'll have that shipped out to you.
1: Awesome. Great giveaway.
4: So
1: great,
4: it's 0482082876. Text the word secrets for this magazine or text the amount of time that we have broadcast in those first 99 episodes that I mentioned earlier, and the first one in will get that box of goodies.
0: Cool.
1: What's our appeal of hope, Justin, to send us out with a bang on the century, raising your bat? Did you ever get a century in cricket?
5: End of the book, don't we?
1: Kyle, Justin, we Kelly? Too. Did you ever get a century in cricket and raise your bat?
0: I was never that good, mate.
1: No,
0: me neither. I was never that good. I'd like to, but I'm never that good. we talked about it before. We know how the story ends, as Kelly's just said. But what we, you know, where you're laying up your treasure.
1: Mm.
0: We've talked, you know, someone keeps mentioning Tesla stock, putting all these investments and doing all this stuff. Someone else goes on about
4: precious metals.
0: In any case, we don't give financial advice, but we give spiritual advice, and our spiritual advice is lay up your treasures in heaven. Jesus said where moth and rust can't destroy and thieves can't break in and steal.
4: It's happening more and more.
0: Because where your treasure is, there your heart will be also.
1: Mm.
0: So to our listeners today, to close off our show, our 100th show, lay up your treasures in heaven. Get that magazine, study it. Get a Bible study guide. Text the word study to that same. You'll get a Bible study guide. Lay up now. Invest spiritually in the future. That's our advice for you today.
5: Amen.
1: Amen. Amen. Kyle, as the one on 93 and still batting.
4: Most winning.
0: Yeah.
1: You want to pray for us?
4: Go for a century. Father, we thank you for a chance to gather again. We thank you for 100 episodes. We pray that that these would be leading people closer to you, and all the giveaways, all the handouts, all the gifts. And we ask that it would be pointing people to you. And Father, if there's anybody listening who wants to get to know you more, pray that they would find a resource in any one of these episodes that they can ask for and meet somebody and read something that would draw them closer to you. So for each and every one of us, as we finish up here today, we ask that you would call us, draw us closer to a relationship with you and help us to find our purpose and our meaning in life through all of this in a relationship with you. We pray all this in your precious name. Amen.
0: Amen.
1: Amen. Thanks, guys.
0: Thanks, everyone.
1: Kelly, Kyle, Justin.
0: See you at 101.
1: And Phil.
0: And Phil.
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9: This is where we look at what the Bible says about the times we're living in, the times leading up to the second coming of Jesus and beyond.
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8: And we're coming to you from beautiful Coffs Harbour, Australia.
9: Today we want to say a special hello to you wherever you are listening from.
8: And our prayer is that God will help you in whatever you're facing today. And through this Bible study, your trust in Jesus Christ as Saviour and coming King will grow, and that He'll transform your life in amazing ways. And today we are opening God's Word to look at the Sabbath as an end time important feature. And so if we turn in our Bibles to Revelation chapter 14 and verse 12, the scripture tells us that in the end time, God's people are going to be those who keep the commandments of God and the faith of Jesus. Now, the commandments of God, the 10 commandments that God wrote in two tablets of stone, and the fourth commandment in particular says, remember the Sabbath day to keep it holy. It's a reminder of God as our creator. And it's referenced there in Revelation chapter 14. And so we've been looking at the Sabbath the last few weeks. If you missed any of those episodes, you can go check out those messages on the Faith FM website. And so check those out. And so we're going to do a quick review of the Sabbath all through the Bible. So we see that God gave humanity the Sabbath in the Garden of Eden in Genesis 2 verses 2 and 3. He didn't just give it to the Jews at the time of Abraham, but He gave it to Adam and Eve and all humanity, blessing the day, setting it apart as holy, making it a special day of rest in Him as the Creator.
9: He confirmed it in the Ten Commandments with written in stone by His own hand.
8: Amazing. Jesus also kept Sabbath and taught people how to keep it properly. And he said it's made for all humanity in Mark chapter 2.
9: Jesus prophesied His followers would keep the Sabbath in Mark 24:20.
8: Yeah, Matthew 24:20, I think that is. And so we can see that Jesus was saying into the future, after His death and resurrection, His followers would be wanting to keep Sabbath. We can see that Paul and the New Testament church did exactly that, including Gentiles who worship from one Sabbath to another, as recorded many times in the book of Acts, for example, Acts 13, verse 42. And I believe we're all even going to keep Sabbath in heaven.
9: So in Isaiah 66 prophesies, we will keep Sabbath after the second coming in the new earth for all eternity.
8: And why wouldn't we? Because Sabbath is a memorial of God as our creator. It's a reminder of his saving grace. And when Jesus died on the cross, he didn't stop being our creator. Of course, we'd want to keep worshiping him on the Sabbath day as that memorial of creation. We're going to look at what we looked at last week as well. We can see that some people question, okay, the Sabbath's important. How do you know which day it is? How do we know that the weekly cycle hasn't changed? One way to figure it out is go back and look at Luke 23:24, which is the story of the crucifixion of Christ. We know that the women who are burying Jesus buried him on preparation day. And when the sun was setting on Friday afternoon, the day that Jesus was crucified was a Friday, we know that they stopped work on the Friday night because they believed that continuing the embalming process was work and they didn't want to do that on Sabbath. So they came back on Sunday morning, the day of the resurrection. So we can calculate from that that Friday is the preparation day, seventh day is the Sabbath, first day of the week is Sunday. And so that's the, in fact, in Bible scholars from the Catholic Church, the Anglican Church, the Baptist Church, all acknowledge, we read out some quotes last week, that the Bible Sabbath is Saturday and that the scriptures don't announce a change of the day. And if you miss those messages, check out the Faith FM website. They're all there. So this begs the question, if people from all different denominations recognize, the scholars recognize that Saturday is the Sabbath, there's no mention of the change of it in the Bible, why do all churches pretty much worship on Sunday? How in the world did this change occur? If it's not written about to do it in the Bible, if the Sabbath's not abolished, then if a new day of worship isn't instituted with a scripture teaching us to do that, how did that change occur? We're going to have a look and answer this really important question today. You know, part of the answer is that I believe that the enemy has been at work. Satan doesn't want people to keep God's commandments. He doesn't want them to have the faith of Jesus. And so he's always put counterfeits out there. And we can read about that all the way back in Bible times. Deuteronomy 17 verse 3 tells about the other gods that people attempted to serve.
9: So who gone and served other gods and worshipped them, either the sun or the moon or any other of the host of heaven, which I have not commanded? Deuteronomy 17, 3.
8: You know, all different cultures over time have had worship of the sun. And we're going to see that this has crept into Christianity and there's beautiful Christian people who are worshipping, I believe, on the day that was originally a day of a pagan worship, to worship the sun. That's where we get the word Sunday from. And without really realizing that this is something that is against God's word, the Bible. If this sounds like a huge idea for you, hang in there and look at what God's word says and see for yourself what you think about it. So should we be worshiping the creator or the thing he created? Did Sabbath really change from Saturday to Sunday? And if so, who made the change? When did that happen? Should Christians care about this? Does it even matter what day we keep? Is it okay to just say one day in any will do? What does the Bible say? According to the Bible, which day is the Lord's day? Exodus 20 verse 10.
9: But the seventh day is the Sabbath of the Lord your God.
8: So the seventh day is the Sabbath of the Lord your God. So that's Exodus 20 verse 10. That's saying that the Lord's Sabbath is the seventh day. We see this again in Mark 2:28.
9: Therefore the Son of Man is also Lord of the Sabbath.
8: So the day that the Son of Man is Lord of is the Sabbath. That means it must be the Lord's day. Both in the Old Testament and the New Testament, the Lord's day is the Sabbath. So does the Bible indicate that Sunday is the new day of worship for Christians? This is what I hear from many of my good Christian friends. Well, it should be easy to figure it out because would you believe it? In the entire Bible, there are only 9 references to the first day of the week. Wow. So Sunday only gets a mention 9 times in that whole Bible with about 1,200 chapters, that big Bible. Just 9 references to the first day of the week. So if Sunday, the first day of the week, is to be the new or replacement Sabbath, surely it would be in one of these 9 verses. So we can just look at them in this Bible study we're doing here today. So here's the first reference. It's from Genesis chapter 1 and verse 5, the very first couple of lines of the whole Bible.
9: God called the light day and the darkness he called night. So the evening and the morning were the first day.
8: All right. So this is just simply the creation account in Genesis chapter 1, and that's your first mention of the first day. It's when God created light, and we know that in Genesis 2, verse 2 and 3, he created the seventh day, made it the Sabbath, blessed it, made it holy. So this passage simply describes the first day of creation. Now, that's the first and only reference to the first day of the week in the whole Old Testament. Incredible. Wow. So in the 39 books of the Old Testament, that's the only mention of the first day of the week. Then we go to the New Testament where we've got the remaining 8 verses that include any mention of Sunday, the first day of the week. So references numbers 2 to 6, the next 5 mentions of the first day are all about the resurrection of Jesus, that Jesus was raised from the dead on that day. Now, this is what I hear sometimes from people who keep Sunday as their day of worship. They say, well, I keep Sunday in honor of the resurrection. That would be a good thing to do, especially if the Bible said to do it. So this is where we would hope to find, if this is the right thing to do, a verse that says Jesus rose from the dead on Sunday, and therefore we should some verse should say something to the effect of, therefore, this is the new day of worship. So we need those words to be in the actual Bible. Let's have a look at them. So Matthew 28, verse 1.
9: Now, after the Sabbath, as the first day of the week began to dawn, Mary Magdalene and the other Mary came to see the tomb.
8: All right, so that's the first one. It just simply says it was after the Sabbath. So it's clear what day the Sabbath was. It was the day, the seventh day. As the first day of the week began to dawn, so that's Sunday. So it's just simply mentioning what day of the week resurrection happened. Let's look at the next one, Mark 16, verses 1 and 2.
9: Now, when the Sabbath was past, Mary Magdalene, Mary, the mother of James and Simon, brought spices that they might come and anoint him.
8: All right. And the next verse?
9: Very early in the morning, on the first day of the week, they came to the tomb when the sun had risen.
8: All right, so there it is. On the first day of the week, they came to the tomb. These verses are going to get a little bit repetitive because we're looking at the same story in Matthew, Mark, Luke, and John. Here it is again, a little in Mark 16, verse 9.
9: Now, when he rose early on the first day of the week, he appeared first to Mary Magdalene, of whom he cast 7 demons.
8: All right, so this is becoming very clear by looking at all these verses that Jesus rose on the first day of the week. There's no doubt about it. Let's look at Luke 24, verse 1.
9: Now, on the first day of the week, very early in the morning, they and certain other women with them came to the tomb bringing spices which they had prepared.
8: And now the book of John, the 4th gospel.
9: Now, the first day of the week, Mary Magdalene went to the tomb early, while it was still dark, and saw that the stone had been taken away from the tomb.
8: All right, so there we have it. We've got these references providing a historical account of the resurrection of Jesus, the most important moment in Earth's history, pretty much. And not one of them, though, indicates that Sunday ever was or would become a holy day. This was a monumental event. This is how we're saved through the death and resurrection of Christ. But none of these verses say anything like, and this was now to be the new day of worship. It just doesn't say that, doesn't say it. So interesting thing is about these texts. The first day of the week is the day after the Sabbath. Therefore, Sunday can't possibly be the Sabbath of the Bible. The women came to do some work on Sunday that they weren't actually prepared to do on Sabbath because Sabbath is a rest day. The book of John was written about 60 years after the resurrection. It doesn't even hint at a change in the day of worship. Don't you think that if there was a change, this would be a great time to make a note of it? The first day is not referred to here as the Lord's Day or the new Sabbath. Jesus rested in the tomb on the Sabbath, rose again on the first day of the working week, Sunday. All right, we've got 3 verses left. If this Sunday is to be pronounced as the new day of worship, it's got to be in these next 3 verses. So reference number 7, we read about the frightened disciples hiding away. And this is in the book of John and verse 19.
9: Then the same day at evening, being the first day of the week, when the doors were shut where the disciples were assembled for fear of the Jews, Jesus came and stood in their midst and said to them, "Peace be with you."
8: All right, so here we just find the disciples. It's a group of discouraged disciples. They thought that Jesus was dead. He was dead. They thought this is it, the end of their sort of movement, and here Jesus appears to them. Now, they weren't gathered for a worship service. They were hiding, the scripture says, for fear of the Jews. And so this is definitely not a verse that tells us it's a new sort of Sabbath or replacement Sabbath day. So we've only got two verses to look at that mention the first day of the week that we haven't seen yet. Next verse is Acts 20 and verses 7 and 8. And we see that Paul here is preaching a final sermon before he leaves a beloved group of Christians to go on the next leg of his missionary journey. Now, let's have a look at it. It's Acts chapter 20, verses 7 and 8.
9: Now, on the first day of the week, when the disciples came together to break bread, Paul, ready to depart the next day, spoke to them and continued his message until midnight. There were many lamps in the upper room where they were gathered together.
8: All right. Now, sometimes I've heard people quote this verse as a verse to say, look, Paul is preaching a message and he's teaching them on the first day of the week. See, it's a day of worship. I would just want to ask you a question. Is it possible that Paul could preach and teach to people on days of the week that aren't the Sabbath?
9: Yes, absolutely.
8: Yeah. We just had a Bible series here at our church and we had Bible teaching 5 days a week. We had it Monday, Tuesday, Wednesday, Thursday, Friday. So just having Bible teaching on a day isn't enough to say that that is now the Sabbath. After all, our behavior doesn't create the day and make it holy. It's God who needs to set apart the day and make it holy. That's how it happened in Genesis 2 and verses 2 and 3. The Bible says God blessed the seventh day and made it holy. So we're looking for some pronouncement from God that this is a new Sabbath, not just a coincidental reference to the fact that someone did some Bible teaching on that day. All right, Paul was preaching. It was actually Saturday night, if you read that there. On the first day of the week, the disciples come together to break bread. Paul ready to depart the next day. So remember that the Hebrews, and, you know, if we're keeping Sabbath as the Bible says it, we should keep it from sunset to sunset. So it's actually Saturday night there. And the next day, Sunday, he walked 30 kilometres to catch a boat. He didn't treat that day as a day of rest. He left town that day. What you can see happen here is that this is a beloved preacher and teacher. Everybody's hanging on every word he says, and they want to hear what he has to say one last time. So he's taking that last chance to preach to them. It says Jesus and the early church broke bread on a daily basis and moved to house in Acts chapter 2. So this regular meeting for fellowship, for Bible teaching and prayer isn't an indication of a new Sabbath or that every day is the Sabbath. Because keep in mind, you know, that's another one I hear sometimes, every day is a Sabbath. Well, I think that reveals that a person doesn't understand what Sabbath is. Sabbath is a day of rest where you do no work. So you can't have every day being a rest day. You've got to work. The commandment says, in 6 days you shall labor and do all your work. So the commandment is not to be lazy and do nothing. It's to go and work, and we all need to work to earn money and have a living. This is a day set apart from work to trust in God and his provision, and remember he's our creator. So we've got one reference left, and sometimes I hear this one used as well, but let's have a look at it and see if this is a true verse telling us that Sunday is a new day of worship. Let's check it out. It's 1 Corinthians 16, verse 1 and 2.
9: Now concerning the collection for the saints, as I have given orders to the churches of Galatia, so you must do also. On the first day of the week, let each one of you lay something aside, storing up as he may prosper, that there be no collection when I come.
8: All right, what's going on here? This is a collection for the saints, not a collection of the saints. Paul here is saying, when you're doing your weekly budgeting, put some money aside so that when I come, that there'll be a big donation ready to be given for the churches in Galatia that are going through a hard time. Some people have referenced this and said, look, they are doing passing the offering bag around on a Sunday, the first day of the week. This is a worship service. I would say that that is a potential interpretation here, but not an unequivocal interpretation. I would say it's just as likely to say that It was the day that he said, when you're doing your budgeting, just save up some money and put it aside. And so it's certainly not a scripture that says this is a day that God has declared as a new day of worship. It was so let's have a look here. In these nine passages that the Bible refers to Sunday, none mention a change of the Sabbath. None say the words, the Sabbath will now change. Nothing like that. Number two, none say that Sabbath is now, that Sunday rather, is now a holy day or sanctified by God. When God made the seventh day, the Sabbath, we got a verse that went like this. God blessed the day, sanctified it, made it holy. So there's no verse in those nine that says God made Sunday blessed, sanctified, or holy. It's just not there. Number three, there's no promised blessing for keeping it. We're promised that we'll be blessed if we keep the Sabbath. Isaiah 58 says that we'll ride on the high places of the land and God will bless us if we keep the Sabbath. There's no promised blessing for keeping Sunday holy. It's also, there's no verse there that forbade work on that day, whereas the Ten Commandments forbid work on the Saturday Sabbath. None of these verses demonstrate anyone keeping Sunday as a new day of rest. None of them offer alternate way to honor God as creator. If we're abolishing Saturday Sabbath as a way to honor God as our creator, there's no mention of how we would now honor God as our creator. And point number seven here, no, there's none, not a single verse that overrides the Ten Commandments which God wrote with his own finger in stone. And I might be a bit simple here, but I reckon when someone goes to the trouble of writing something in stone, they're trying to say a message in that action. It's also interesting to note that that's the only thing that God wrote with his own hand in all of the scripture that we know, you know, those words have been preserved as a command for all of us. And so incredible. All right, so what about this passion that we have to honor God for his death and resurrection? Is there no way that we can celebrate and honor God that he died and rose again? Of course, we can do this all the time. We do it with communion, but there is actually a biblical symbol for the resurrection of Christ. And we read about it in Romans chapter 6, verses 3 to 6. Would you read that for us, Dr. Gilda?
9: Or do you not know that as many of us were baptized into Christ Jesus was baptized into his death. Therefore, we were buried with him through the baptism into death, that just as Christ was risen from the dead by the glory of the Father, even so we also should walk in the newness of life.
8: So baptism is the way to honor God for his resurrection. Romans 6 tells us that as Christ was died and rose again, we should be recognize that through buried with him through baptism into his death and rise again to newness of life. So if you want to honor God's resurrection and you've never been water baptized, that's the step for you. Read about it in Romans 6. So Bible tells us in Hebrews, you know, was the Sabbath abolished in the New Testament?
9: For he has spoken in a certain place of the seventh day in this way, and God rested on the seventh day from all his works. There remains, therefore, a rest for the people of God.
8: Wow, that sounds so clear. Hebrews 4 and verses 4 to 10. There remains, therefore, a rest for the people of God. So how did the day get changed? How did the Christian day of worship change from Sabbath to Sunday? Well, if we look into our history books, because it happened after the finish of the Bible, the process towards Sunday keeping took many centuries and began with a yearly celebration of the resurrection day, Sunday. And so over time, the church in Rome encouraged this celebration to become weekly rather than just an annual event. By the middle of the second century, a number of Christians were keeping 2 days, not because the Bible said so, but because that custom was brought in. The Sabbath was a day of rest and fasting. By the way, there's no Bible verse that says to fast on Sabbath, while Sunday became a religious day of festival. Sunday became more prominent in Rome because many Christian religious leaders wanted to distance themselves from the Jews who were being persecuted. So the first day of the week, Sunday, by the way, was also a day of celebration in honor of the pagan sun god. And so there was a popular pagan day of worship on Sunday already, and it was very easy to join in with that as a special day of worship. Finally, Emperor Constantine in 321 AD, first passed a law to put Sunday above Bible Sabbath. He called himself a Christian and he pronounced on the venerable day of the sun, let the magistrates and the people residing in the cities rest and let all workshops be closed. Constantine was doing a great political maneuver here. He was bringing together paganism, the pagan Roman religion, and Christianity. It's saying we are all going to be Christians and the day of worship is going to be Sunday, trying to keep everyone happy. And so we see that we look back in time and we see the Church of the Rome, the Catholic Church, claims this change. And they say, well, you know, back in the day, in the 300s, the Catholic Church changed the day. And we can read about this in the Catholic Catechism of Doctrine. And the Catholic Church says, which day is the Sabbath day? They provide the answer, Saturday is the Sabbath day. Then they ask the question, why do we observe Sunday instead of Saturday? The Catholic Church gives the answer, we observe Sunday instead of Saturday because the Catholic Church in the Council of Laodicea transferred the solemnity from Saturday to Sunday. And you can read this in the Convert's Catechism of Catholic Doctrine, page 50. So the teaching of the Church of Rome is, we're keeping Sunday because the Church in the 300s at the Council of Laodicea changed the day. So the Church of Rome is interesting in the fact that it differentiates itself from Protestantism, where it says the Church has the power to override or change the Scripture. Is it possible that despite the Protestant Reformation, that Protestant churches have a hangover from the time where the Catholic Church was the only church, and there's one part of the Scripture here which they haven't reviewed in earnestness, and that they're still following the Catholic Church's leading? The Catholic Church claims that this day has been changed by themselves. Cardinal Gibbons in The Faith of Our Fathers writes, you can read the Bible from Genesis to Revelation, and you'll not find a single line authorizing the sanctification of Sunday. The Scriptures enforce religious observance of Saturday, a day which we never sanctify. That's a statement from Catholic Cardinal Gibbons from The Faith of Our Fathers, page 89. And again, we can see more and more quotes about the Catholic Church's claims to have changed the day. Here's one from Louis Gaston in Plain Talk About Protestantism Today, page 225. It says, it was the Catholic Church which by the authority of Jesus Christ has transferred rest from Sunday in remembrance of the resurrection of the Lord our God. Thus, observance of Sunday by Protestants is a homage they pay in spite of themselves to the authority of the Roman Catholic Church. Wow, what a claim. You know, this is big stuff. And I want to just put it out there that there are beautiful Catholic people who love Jesus, beautiful people of all different denominations who love Jesus. But I want to suggest, if you've never heard this before, this has got to be food for thought. This has got to be worth digging deeper and looking into. Are we following church-made rules that were written after the close of the biblical canon? Are we following man-made law, or are we following God's Ten Commandment law? You know, today I want to pray for you. If you have made a decision today that you want to discover more about this, let me pray for you. Father in heaven, I just want to pray for all of our listeners today, wherever they are, that you would pour out your Holy Spirit on them. Give them courage, give them clarity as they look deeper into your word. Try and find out what you're really calling us to do. You said, if we love you, keep your commandments. Give us the courage to follow wherever your word leads. We ask this in Jesus' name. Amen. Welcome. I want to say thank you for joining us on End Time Events with Gilda and Ben on Faith FM.
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11: Welcome everyone to Finding Truth with Pastor Jeff. Pastor Jeff, I was at a school the other day and I was talking with the teenagers and they had a really interesting discussion about the 7-day weekly cycle.
12: Mm-hmm.
11: And their question for you is, where does it come from? Why do we have a 7-day weekly cycle?
12: Good question.
11: I thought
12: because
11: so.
12: I'm going to make a bold statement, Naomi, that if you deny creation week in the 7 days, you have no explanation for where the 7-day week comes from. Because we get our day by the Earth's rotation on its axis, and we get our year by the Earth's revolution around the sun.
11: Right.
12: And we get our month by the moon. But where does a 7-day week come from? It doesn't divide into the 365, it doesn't divide into the 29 and so forth. It's an odd number of days. And I haven't met an atheist, an evolutionist, a rationalist, an agnostic who can ever explain it outside the Bible. And it's interesting too, Naomi, that we have over 100 languages in the world today, right now, that refer to what we say is Saturday. They call it the Sabbath.
11: Oh, like Portuguese is sabadu and Italian is sabato.
12: Yes, and the Greek, Arabic, all those languages, Russian.
11: I never thought of that.
12: All those languages refer to the Sabbath.
11: Whereas we say Saturn, which is after the is it the Greek or Roman god Saturn?
12: Well, unfortunately, the Romans that and the Latin that we have followed through English has been influenced by the pagan teaching, and so they named the days of the week in honour of their gods, like Sunday, the day
11: Domenica
12: the sun,
11: is in Italian.
12: And then Moon Day, we've shortened it to Monday.
11: Lunedì.
12: Tuesday, Wednesday, Thursday, Frigga's Day, and Saturn's Day over the planets, you see. But that's not the way it is in the Bible. Even the German language, talking about languages, those who speak German will remember that Wednesday in German means Mittwoch.
11: So midweek?
12: Midweek.
11: Midweek.
12: Yes.
11: Right.
12: So we can be absolutely certain the days of the week have never been changed and altered. Because sometimes people say, how do you know? Well, we do know. There's been no changes in the cycle of the days. And so the Sabbath reminds us of creation.
11: And so we get the cycle from Genesis.
12: That's
11: is that right?
12: Exactly.
11: Thank you. That's so interesting. Thank you, everybody. This has been Finding Truth with Pastor Jeff.
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1: During this hour, we are pleased to bring to you amazing stories, good music, and the series Give Me the Bible with Len. 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

0: the footsteps of Jesus from down under. This is Nick Kulita, your host. Welcome to the program. I'm very happy to be with you today, and please stay with us. I've got a special guest today, and this is Andrew. I wouldn't pronounce your surname, Andrew, because I may just stumble around that name. But Andrew, welcome to our program.
1: Thank you. It's good to be here. My name is Andrew Kochanski. It's also a Polish name, so I can tell by your accent that you're a European. So
0: absolutely.
1: I feel quite comfortable here.
0: Oh, that's good. I don't feel that comfortable because you were born in Australia and you wouldn't have an accent like myself. But yeah, we can connect with our culture if that's the thing which you just referred to. Andrew, I'm very excited today to hear from you because I wouldn't say from the beginning everything to our listeners. I will let the listeners to just stay with us and hear it straight from you. But before we go into the program, I would like just to for you to share with us a bit of your background, if you don't mind.
1: Sure. Well, by my voice, you can tell that I'm young. I'm 41 years old. I was born in Australia to Polish parents, and they gave me the surname of Kochanski, which is a Polish name. So I was born in Sydney, grew up in a beautiful Christian home, good values, good morals, a good sense of, you know, what right and wrong is. And I've got a twin brother, and I've got an older brother. And I did very well at school. My father was an academic in Poland, and so I inherited some good genes. Sadly, my father died when I was 16 years of age. But before he died, he encouraged me to do well at school. And just as I was finishing my high school years, my father died of cancer. And I did very well at school. I went on to become a pharmacist. I chose that profession because I wanted to help people.
0: Mm-hmm.
1: And help people I did. I stayed in that profession for around 12 years, but then I've discovered something better, something completely different, something that is life-saving. So with that background, I think I'm progressing, you know, further in life. As you now know, I'm in my middle ages. And, just to find something that will take me through, I think, for the rest of my life.
0: Wow, that's amazing, because that's what we are looking forward for this program, to hear from you what is that which really changed your life around and give even a more meaningful experience, you know.
1: That's a good point, Nick, because the program is called In the Footsteps of Jesus, right?
0: Yes.
1: And so when we follow in the footsteps of Jesus, if Jesus asks us to take a turn left, we turn left. If in our life we're walking and he asks us to turn right, we turn right. So in the footsteps of Jesus, it's a beautiful fitting title because I want to share a bit of my personal life, how Jesus asked me to make a massive career change. And it's almost a 180, not a left turn or a right turn, but it's a 180 degree turn. Mm. It's like turn back and do something different, completely different to what I was trained to do, what my career was.
0: All right, let's share with our listeners, Andrew, what are you up to?
1: Yeah, well, I grew up in a Christian home, and the Bible was very foundational for me. And I actually brought a little Bible with me, and if I turn these pages, you know, you can probably hear the pages turning. And it's a very, very cute Bible. And I used to read things like this, you know, in Zechariah chapter 4, verse 6, it says, "Not by might, nor by power, but by my spirit, says the Lord of hosts." And I used to read texts like that. I think, man, God doesn't want us to change by our might, nor by our power, but by His Spirit, by His Holy Spirit. He can change us. He can lead us. And so I remember very clearly standing in the dispensary of the pharmacy in which I was a manager, and I had the voice, like the Holy Spirit, a kind of a thought in my mind. It's hard to describe, but those of you who are listening can probably sense that, you know, God leads us with our thoughts, with our kind of ideas. We think that they're our own. And the thought came to me, are you happy being a pharmacist for the rest of your life? And I thought, no, I'm kind of, you know, reached the top of my career. I want to do something different. Why don't you do something different? The thought came back. I thought, boy, I'm too afraid. I'm too scared to change careers. Not long after that, I came across some books which are life-saving books. I like to describe them as life-saving books. You see, during my one-hour lunch breaks, and some of our listeners, Nick, might be having one-hour lunch breaks, and rather than reading the newspaper, I decided to read some very inspirational, motivational books.
0: Mm-hmm.
1: So I came across a book called The Desire of Ages, a powerful book. And it actually follows the footsteps of a man who changed the course of history. His life was marked by amazing miracles, you know, thought-provoking teachings, and the ultimate sacrifice. And so it's a life story about Jesus, a life story about Jesus Christ. And I thought, you know what, I'll read this book. It sounds interesting. I grew up in a Christian home, like I said. So I took into my hand this book, The Desire of Ages. And after a few chapters, I was hooked. The character of Jesus, the thoughts and feelings that Jesus had, I realized, hey, I need that too. If I'm going to be a follower of Jesus, I need to have the same thoughts, the same feelings that Jesus had. That book began to take me down a path that was just incredible. I used to look forward to my lunch breaks.
0: Mm.
1: And during my one-hour lunch breaks, I could read two chapters. You know, I was so keen, Nick. I was like, oh, 5 minutes left. There's only 5 minutes left. I want to finish this chapter. How does it end? How does this chapter end? And I was riveted by that book, The Desire of Ages.
0: Wonderful. And Andrew, you are now involved with something about books.
1: Oh, absolutely. And so because my life has been changed by books, now I look after an Australian-wide, it's a national program of booksellers that distribute these very books that we're talking about here, Nick.
0: Mm-hmm.
1: So it's a powerful set. I'll describe the other books in a little while, but that is a book that every Christian should read. That is a book that even every atheist should consider as well. And we distribute that book personally to homes all across Australia. So if you're living in Perth, very good. If you're living in Sydney, fantastic. If you're living in, you know, Townsville up north or Melbourne down south or even Tasmania, all across Australia, these books are available. It's a life-saving pack of books. So books like The Desire of Ages should be in every person's hands to consider the life of Jesus, to consider whether Jesus is worth following or no. I mean, there are hundreds of stories. We have the Bible. Everyone has access to the Holy Bible. You know, the King James Version is a favorite version of mine. And the stories there are sweet and short and beautiful. The Desire of Ages is more like a novel form. The novel is not really quite a good description, but it's written in like a novel form, an expanded version, so you get to see behind the scenes mm-hmm. of these stories. Powerfully written stories, stories that can change your life. They've changed my life.
0: Mm-hmm.
1: I can guarantee if you're wanting meaning, if you're wanting purpose, if you're considering becoming a Christian, or if you want your Christian experience to go deeper, consider the book The Desire of Ages. We'll give you details on how you can get that book in a second.
0: Absolutely. And Andrew, just going a bit further, as you consider to change career, you know, and as God's voice was speaking to you, was that, I mean, you mentioned that was kind of uncomfortable probably at first, you know,
1: sure.
0: You're thinking, oh, what am I going to do? What's that going to happen? But if you trust in the Lord, trusting God with all your heart, He will take care of the rest of
1: yes.
0: it. And that's your experience.
1: Absolutely. I can say, as I'm sitting here talking to you, Nick, I can say confidently that God took care of everything. You know, I left a well-paying job. It was so comfortable. I was working 3 days a week, Monday, Tuesday, Wednesday. I considered myself to be part-time retired, you know,
0: mm-hmm.
1: and I was too comfortable. And God said to me, you know what, do something better. Do something better with your time. Present life-saving books to people that can have their lives changed. So we personally make these books available to people all across Australia, books such as Desire of Ages. Can I tell you about another one? Or should
0: Absolutely.
1: We play the life-saving packet's a book of five. I've described The Desire of Ages. So if you need a pen, write down The Desire of Ages. The next book that I read was equally riveting. It's called The Great Controversy Ended. Now, you might be thinking, boy, that's a pretty heavy title, you know, The Great Controversy Ended. What's that about? Well, The Great Controversy covers the past, the present, and the future. It's more like a spiritual novel. And I love to present this to atheists, to people that don't really know about what they believe. The Great Controversy Ended covers 2,000 years of world history from a unique, eye-opening perspective, and it shows you the rise and fall of certain powers in the world. They cover powers that were in the Dark Ages, the formation of the early Christian church. Answers questions like why there are so many different denominations. It answers questions like, you know, what happens after death? It's a spiritual book. Once again, it goes deeper than any other book that I've read that covers our day. It covers our day in Bible prophecy, in fact. And it's a fantastic read. It took me when I was reading it 1 hour during my lunch breaks. It took me about maybe 3 or 4 weeks to read, just during my lunch breaks. And I tell you, I looked forward to my lunch breaks, and I picked up that book with a sandwich in one hand and the book in the other. And once again, I could get through 2 chapters in an hour. And it's a fantastic read. It covers the past, the present, the future. It's called The Great Controversy Ended. And you know what it did, Nick? It gave me confidence that God has my future in His hands, that I can trust Him with a career change. I could trust Him with my finances. I could trust Him with my future. I could even trust Him with my life. And that book strengthened my faith in God. So I love to present it to atheists who are maybe lacking in evidence. They just need 2,000 years of evidence. The Great Controversy covers snapshots of people's lives through history where people trusted God and He came through for them.
0: That's great, Andrew. Right now, probably we'll just take a short break, mm-hmm. play a song, and we'll come back. I would like to just mention to our listeners that please have a pen with you and a piece of paper just to write down these books if you like them. And also, if you will give us a ring, you know, call us on the numbers which we'll provide. For the first 2 people who will call, we'll provide you with a book as a gift.
1: That's a good offer.
0: Look, that's what we want to help people around with. Mm. But yeah, just make sure that you write down the phone numbers which we'll provide during the program. And stay with us. This is In the Footsteps of Jesus with Andrew Kochanski.

0: And that was Sandra Enterman with a beautiful song, God Loves People More Than Anything. And that's the case with our guest today and his experience with God. He could feel the love of God. He could see how God is leading in his life, even though he had to change his career, he had to step into a new field, to say so. And Andrew Kochanski is with us today sharing his work with Jesus. Particularly, he's going to introduce to us quite few books which were life-changing for himself. Andrew, welcome back, thank you for being with us today. Thank you for accepting our invitation. I know that was a very ad hoc kind of provocation, to say so, to this program. But yeah, please share with us in the rest of the time about those books which you like to present, because you are working with these books all around Australia.
1: Sure. And like I mentioned earlier, these books go Australia-wide, and they're life-saving books. I mentioned the book The Desire of Ages. It follows the footsteps of Jesus. The second book that I read was The Great Controversy Ended. And those two books have been described as books that should be in every home. And so we make them available to listeners. We make them available to people living in residential areas, in businesses. These books are great to read during your lunch breaks. They're good to read for people that have questions about God, people that have a faith in God, but they want it to go deeper. So it's a great, great read for those who want to take the next step with Jesus, you know, following Jesus, behind Jesus. And so the other books that I read by the same author is The Ministry of Healing. Now, this is a favorite book of mine because this book helps you to rediscover good health. The Bible says that we should be healthy in our bodies, in our minds, and also in our spirits. So that covers the three aspects: physical health, you know, emotional health, and spiritual health. And so The Ministry of Healing talks about the healing ministry that Jesus had. And, you know, you read the Bible, you know, the Gospels, Matthew, Mark, Luke, and John, they talk about Jesus having a healing ministry. In fact, many listeners would be interested to know, Nick, that Jesus did more healing than he did preaching.
0: That's true.
1: You can compare that. You can look through the Gospels, Matthew, Mark, Luke, and John, if you have your Bible. Look at how many stories are in the Bible about Jesus doing a healing ministry compared to a preaching ministry. And so that book, The Ministry of Healing, talks about how to have holistic good health, you know, all-round good health, because we are what we eat physically. We are what we think mentally. And our beliefs determine our destiny, don't they? And so that book, The Ministry of Healing, covers those three aspects: the complete person, physical, mental, spiritual. And it's a book that I love. It's only a thin book, powerful. It covers chapters like, you know, depression, family conflicts. Just like every car or new appliance has an instruction manual, this book looks at the healthy requirements that are needed for our amazing bodies. And I know that many listeners might be struggling with some kind of physical handicap or physical disease even. You know, cancer's on the rise, for example. And this book shows you how to minister to the sick. It shows you how to rediscover good health. And that may or may not include physical healing, but it may include also emotional healing. It may also include spiritual healing, that our thoughts about God may need to be corrected, because God is more beautiful than we care to imagine. You know, many of us have grown up maybe in families or in circumstances where God was like a swear word, or Jesus was a swear word, and our thoughts about God are negative. This book, The Ministry of Healing, shows you that Jesus wants to correct that thinking in our minds, to heal us physically, mentally, and spiritually. So that's the third book, The Desire of Ages, The Great Controversy Ended, The Ministry of Healing. The remaining two books in this set of five that are available to listeners all across Australia, and we'll give you details of how you can get these, is the book Christ's Object Lessons. Now, you know, Jesus told lots of stories. I just mentioned that Jesus had a teaching ministry as well. He had a preaching ministry. He taught many, many great truths fell from the lips of Jesus. And so the book Christ's Object Lessons covers the short parables or the short stories that Jesus told. It unpacks them. And you go into the story, think, wow, there's a few levels of meaning here. It's not just a story about, you know, fishermen and fish. It actually applies to this situation and this situation, you know. So the book Christ's Object Lessons goes deeper into the stories that Jesus told. Powerful, powerful. So that's book number four. So far, listeners, we have a book offer that includes four or five books. We have described the book The Desire of Ages, which is the life story of Jesus. The Great Controversy Ended covers history from AD 70 right through to our day, and it shows you how the great drama between good and evil ends, and how good wins in the end. The third book I've mentioned is called The Ministry of Healing. It talks about holistic health, physical, mental, spiritual. The fourth book that we mentioned is called Christ's Object Lessons, and that's a powerful book about the teachings of Jesus. And I love to show that to people of all faiths. The final book in our set of five is called Bible Readings. This is a favorite book of mine. You know, many people have the Bible, they're like, how do I find it? How do I find truth about a certain topic? Let's say you're wanting to find out about, you know, what the Bible speaks about health, for example. So the book Bible Readings takes a topical approach to Bible study. It's like having hundreds of Bible studies in a book form.
0: Mm-hmm.
1: You don't have to have someone visit you and study the Bible with you. You can study it for yourself. It's arranged in a format that it asks a question and gives a Bible answer. That's it. Question, answer, question, answer.
0: That's
1: why it's called Bible Readings. It's a powerful book. So that's the five set of books. Now, these books are available to any listener anywhere in Australia. All you have to do is contact the numbers that will be given.
0: And just now, while you're mentioning that, would you be able also to give yourself some contacts?
1: Sure. So grab a pen that works, grab a paper, and I'll provide you with, you might have to stop the car if you're driving. Mm-hmm. If you'd like to get these books, a set of five books, I call them a life-saving pack. You need to pull over, or you need to stop the vacuuming, or whatever you're doing, take a pen and paper, write down this number. This is my direct personal number. It's, ready? It's 0410-257-935. That's my personal number, Andrew Kochansky. I'll spell that name in a moment. But the number is most important. The number is, ready? Got a pen that works? Got a paper? 0410-257-935. That's my personal number. If I'm not available, leave a message. That book, these set of books are available to any listener that would like to get a copy of these five life-saving books. They're not expensive, very affordable, and my name is Andrew Kochansky. So I'll spell my surname. So Andrew is straightforward. Kochansky. So I'll spell that K-O-C-H-A-N for November, S-K-I. That name again, Kochansky, K-O-C-H-A-N for November, S-K-I.
0: And Andrew, for those people who may like to write an email or something, do you have an email address or something which you can give?
1: Yes, an email address. You don't have. It can be anonymous email or anonymous phone call. My email address is my first name and my last name, so I'll spell that for you. So my email address, if you want these five life-saving books we've been talking about, Andrew Kochansky, so that's A-N-D... R-E-W-K-O-C-H-A-N for November, S-K-I, at AOL.com. That's my email address. 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
0: Thank you very much, Andrew, for that, and I'm pretty sure that we'll want to catch up again, even if we want to catch up with you over the phone, maybe, because you are traveling all around Australia. Where are you based, by the way?
1: I live in South Queensland. I live in the country, in a country town, South Queensland, not far from Toowoomba.
0: All right. Look, our time is up for this program. And thank you very much for coming and sharing with us, sharing with our listeners, a bit of your experience. We may be able to learn a bit more from your walk with Jesus, you know, your personal story. But today I really enjoy the privilege of hearing about those wonderful books which already change your life, but also the books which can change our listeners' life too.
1: Definitely.
0: Until next time, please keep walking in the footsteps of Jesus. This is Nick Kurita. God bless.
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8: You're listening to Give Me the Bible with Len. Today's program is entitled Futurism. Hello, my radio friends. Welcome to the program today. In a previous program, I shared with you about preterism. This is a way of interpreting prophecy, applying the prophecies of Revelation to round about the time when Christ walked the earth. And I do not agree with that particular method of interpretation. During that program, I made a promise to deal with another interpretation method called futurism. Futurism places many of the prophecies to a time yet in the future. So what brought about this particular method of prophetic interpretation? You might be very surprised at what you hear. For over 1,000 years, from about 500 to 1500 AD, the Roman Catholic Church controlled people's lives. During most of that time, there were very few Bibles, and the common people had no access to reading the scriptures in their own language. A few Protestant reformers gained popularity, although most of them were killed by the Roman Church for what the Church called heresy. Heresy was pronounced when someone disagreed with the Church, particularly anyone who spoke publicly. Then came Martin Luther. Luther taught that people are saved by the grace of God. This was at odds with what the Church taught. The Church claimed that people could only be saved through following the practices and traditions that it had built up over many years. Luther also taught that according to his and other reformers' interpretation, the Roman Catholic Church, which is sometimes called Papal Rome, was the Antichrist of Scripture. When people heard these things, hundreds of thousands left the Roman Church and embraced Protestantism. The Roman Church increased its persecution against Protestants, but instead of halting Protestant growth, it seemed to increase it. What was the Church to do? A cunning plan was hatched. Attack the Protestant movement from the inside. On August 15, in 1534, under the leadership of Ignatius Loyola, a secret society organization that we know as the Jesuits was formed. Their mandate was to destroy by any means the Protestant movement. A council meeting was convened in 1545, under the authority of the Pope. The task of the Council of Trent was to develop a different interpretation of Scripture that would counteract the Protestant interpretation that the Pope was the Antichrist. This, the longest council meeting in human history, ended in 1563. After about 18 years. Many ideas were presented, but only one seemed plausible: the prophecy revealed to Daniel about the 70 weeks. This interpretation was cunningly conceived by Francisco Ribera, a brilliant Jesuit priest from Spain. After separating the last week of the 70 consecutive weeks of the prophecy and pushing it into some indeterminate time in the future would eliminate the Protestant belief that the papacy was the Antichrist. Thus, pressure could be taken off the Roman Church. Instead of identifying the Pope as Antichrist, it was conceived that the Antichrist would be some sinister, rich, powerful individual with no connections to the Church. This diversionist teaching did not immediately become popular. Over the course of time, various other individuals became acquainted with Ribera's writings and developed his gap theory further. Today, there are millions of sincere Protestants who accept that theory developed in the 1560s by the Roman Catholics. Isn't it amazing that those who were once in opposition to the Catholic futuristic interpretation of the 70-week prophecy now heartily embrace it? The theory has become the baby of many Protestants who vigorously promote it. Catholics hardly refer to it. Ribera set out to confuse and contaminate Protestant beliefs, and in that he was hugely successful. So, what are the main teachings of futurists? Essentially, the beliefs embraced in futurism are, number one, before Christ returns, there will be a secret rapture where the saints will secretly, without warning, be spirited away up to heaven. Two, the secret rapture marks the beginning of the isolated 70th week of Daniel 9. Number three, at this time, a rich, powerful individual becomes involved in rebuilding the temple in Jerusalem. Four, halfway through, after 3.5 years, there's a big break in the relationship with this individual and the temple supporters. The individual then becomes a persecutor who opposes the church, and he becomes the supposed Antichrist. Number five, the persecution of Christians, known as the time of trouble, continues for a further 3.5 years. At the end of the 3.5 years, Christ is supposed to appear in glory, coming down from heaven. And at the sight of his coming, all the Jews supposedly will be saved. Number seven, Christ will then set up his seat of government in Jerusalem and reigns on the earth for 1,000 years. And there are a few variations regarding this belief, but I think I've given you the main ideas held by futurists. I personally do not accept this gap theory. I regard it as a manipulation of Scripture to mean something different than what was intended. Today, I'd like to concentrate on the point that at the return of Christ, all Jews or Israelites will be saved. With the recent Israel-Hamas war, certain preachers are capitalizing on the situation, exciting their hearers all about Israel being saved, and applying events that are already fulfilled to the future. And the Bible verse they often use is Galatians chapter 3 and verse 26. And it says this, "And in this way all Israel will be saved." All Israel means racial Israel, all Jews, anyone who's of Israeli bloodline or heritage. But this supposition raises several problems. The first is that the way to salvation is only through Jesus Christ. There are many Bible statements about this, and here are two of them. In Romans 10, verse 13, it says, "For everyone who calls on the name of the Lord will be saved." And then in John 3, verse 36, it says, "Whoever believes in the Son has eternal life. Whoever does not obey the Son shall not see life, but the wrath of God remains on him." Now this last statement is very clear. If someone does not believe nor accept Jesus as his Saviour, he or she is not saved, right? So does God have one system of salvation for non-Jews and another for Jews? And secondly, if all Israel, meaning all Jews, are to be saved. What about those Jews who are secular and are not interested in Christ? Between 40 to 45% of people living in Israel are secular. They want nothing to do with religion. Are they to be saved against their wills? Thirdly, all Israelites, as I interpret the statement in the context of futurist beliefs, means all Israelites, past, present, and future. If that is so, what about the Israelites involved in the rebellion of Korah? Recorded in Numbers chapter 16 is about the rebellion of Korah and his supporters. Because of their opposition to God's appointed leader of the Israelites, Moses, they were destroyed by God for their rebellion. Are they to be saved despite the fact that God divinely eliminated them? Can't God make up his mind? What about those other Israelites who, because of their rebellion and disobedience, were divinely exterminated by snakes? There are other instances of where Israelites met their death by divine intervention. Are all these people to be saved despite the fact that they were destroyed by God? Well, if the answer to that question is yes, then you could rightly have some serious misgivings about God. It would appear that God has double standards and could be accused of hypocrisy. Fourthly, there are Israelites or Jews today who are involved in criminal activities. They enjoy their sin. Others in the past have done the same, and they died in their sins without ever asking for forgiveness. Are these bad Israelites somehow miraculously forgiven and therefore saved, while non-Jews under the same circumstance are not forgiven and therefore not saved? Fifthly, whoever teaches that all Israelites will be saved needs to take notice about the way of salvation. Most Jews reject Jesus as the Messiah. Where do they stand if the statement proclaimed by the Apostle Peter is true, and that there's no other way to salvation except through Jesus? Given the above reasons, I believe that there are strong grounds to reject that all Israel means all Jews, past, present, and future. And when you examine what the Apostle Paul wrote, there are powerful reasons to understand all Israel in the sense of spiritual Israel, meaning God's people, regardless of any racial background. Now we're going to have a little break here and go on straight afterward.

Those who discriminate about how Jews are saved compared to non-Jews need to take into account the following statements made by the same author, Paul, who wrote about all Israel being saved.

If you belong to Christ, then you are Abraham's seed and heirs according to the promise. Now, in this statement, Paul reiterates that there are not two paths to salvation, one for Jews and one for non-Jews. Further to that, he firmly states that anyone who accepts Christ, no matter what their ethnic background, becomes Abraham's seed. To make doubly sure, in Galatians 3:7 he adds, "Understand then that those who have faith are the children of Abraham." In case we missed the point, he further says in Romans 2, verses 28 and 29, "A person is not a Jew who is one outwardly, nor is circumcision merely outward and physical. No, a person is a Jew who is one inwardly, and circumcision is circumcision of the heart by the Spirit." And finally, to make sure we understand properly, in Romans 9, verses 6 to 8, he adds, "It is not as though God's word had failed, for not all who are descended from Israel are Israel, nor, because they are his descendants, are they all Abraham's children. On the contrary, it is through Isaac that your offspring will be reckoned." In other words, it is not the children by physical descent who are God's children, but it is the children of the promise who are regarded as Abraham's offspring. Do you get the point? Futurists claim that Israel means physical Israel, that is, people who can trace their family ancestry back to Abraham. But the Apostle Paul takes great pains to explain that he's using the term Israel to describe anyone who accepts the merits of Christ. Now, I'm aware that there are some religious groups who believe in what is loosely described as predestination, also called special redemption. Their belief centers around that they think God randomly picks people out to be saved, something like picking numbers in cross lotto. Those who are picked according to those beliefs are saved regardless of what they do. They can live unholy, sinful lives, yet no matter what they do, are supposedly still saved. These special redemptionists ignore the fact that salvation is free to everybody, but only those who follow Jesus will be saved. The subject under discussion today concerning Israel being saved comes under the same category as the special redemptionists. Inasmuch as futurists believe that God has picked out one race of people, the Jews, and they, according to them, will be saved regardless of how they live their lives. Back to the Apostle Paul. Twice he specifically states something that we should notice. And I'll read the verses, Romans 11, 13 and 14. Here's what he says. "I'm talking to you Gentiles, inasmuch as I am the apostle to the Gentiles, I take pride in my ministry in the hope that I may somehow arouse my own people to envy and save some of them. If all the Jews," and Paul was a Jew by birth, "had automatic rights to being saved, why does Paul say that he hoped to be the instrument to save some of them? This cannot mean that all Jews have automatic redemption based on race. It does mean that they, like Gentiles, are only saved through accepting God's grace." And Paul passionately explains further. In Romans 9:1-4, he says, "I speak the truth in Christ. I'm not lying. My conscience confirms it

through the Holy Spirit. I have great sorrow and unceasing anguish in my heart, for I could wish that I myself were cursed and cut off from Christ for the sake of my people, those of my own race, the people of Israel. Theirs is the adoption to sonship. Theirs the divine glory, the covenants, the receiving of the law, the temple worship and the promises. Here, like Moses, he shows that he'd be willing to be accursed for his people, the Israelites, if only they would accept Christ as their Saviour. He laments the fact that although his people had many God-given advantages, most of them refused to believe. Now, if the futurists are right, then Paul should have merrily announced that there was no need for him to worry about or work hard to lead his fellow Jews to Christ, because they would have been already guaranteed salvation. And as a final word on this subject, Paul announced in Galatians 6:15, "Neither circumcision nor uncircumcision means anything. What counts is the new creation. Being a Jew counts for nothing. What does count is whether someone has been born again." Can you see why I cannot accept futurist teachings? They ignore important Bible verses that provide deeper understanding than what the futurists supply. My dear radio friends, beware of sensationalist teachings. Examine beliefs that are presented to you and base your conclusions on the Word of God. Don't you be someone about whom it's written, like in Hosea 4:6, "My people are destroyed for lack of knowledge."

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3: 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We have started a new Bible study series called The Secrets of Prophecy. 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
5: Here's a little thought on how to interpret Scripture.
6: To read is to interpret, to seek understanding, to seek clarity. We are in good company when we interpret, because this is what Jesus did. Jesus came to interpret, to explain the Father. Jesus interpreted all of Scripture in the light of His coming. Jesus is the great center, the great unifier of the Bible. We all come to the Bible with our past, our experiences, ideas, and opinions. As a result, we can misunderstand or misinterpret what the Bible says. That's why there's a great need for us not just to read the Bible, but to interpret it correctly. A background knowledge of Near Eastern culture is helpful for understanding some biblical passages. In the Bible, Job gives his daughters an inheritance along with his sons. The cultural context helps us to understand what is going on in the text. This was unthinkable in that ancient context, in which sons were strategic and of value. However, Job has been transformed by God's goodness. And because he is now more like God, he gives his daughters an inheritance. In Luke 15, the father in the parable runs to his son. This was inappropriate behavior for an old man in that cultural context. Though the Bible was written a long time ago in various cultures, the truths it contains are still relevant. Luke breaks the cultural stereotype to demonstrate God's love. God is desperate to save. Understanding the context deepens our understanding of God. Sin has damaged our relationship with God. It has affected our ability to interpret Scripture. So often pride, self-deception, doubt, distance, and disobedience shut our minds to God's reality and truth. That's why we need the Holy Spirit to help us to interpret the Bible. The most important question in the Bible is the question of salvation and how we are saved. After all, what else matters in the long run? What good is it, as Jesus himself told us, if we gain all that the world offers and lose our own souls? If we approach and interpret the Bible wrongly, we will likely come to false conclusions, not just in the understanding of salvation, but in everything else that the Bible teaches. We need to know what kind of genre we are reading to know how to interpret it. For example, Daniel is filled with symbolic imagery that represents future events. Psalms, Proverbs, and Ecclesiastes are poetic in style and form. Paul's letters are personal correspondence and more literal in nature. When reading the Bible, we need to distinguish a metaphor from a literal meaning. To understand what God wants to reveal to us, we can ask Him for guidance, clarity, and wisdom. Instead of reading the Word constrained by our former opinions, come with a mind free from prejudice, searching it carefully and prayerfully, and God will give you understanding.

0: 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And how did a legend become a virtual unknown today?
1: At Gallipoli in the Battle of Lone Pine, Chaplain William Mackenzie should have been in the rear trenches, but he followed the charge, carrying just a spade. He conducted burial services, often under shell fire.
0: Be inspired by the story of a chaplain who became an Anzac legend, the man the Anzacs revered. Buy now from hopebooks.com.au.
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4: Hey, before you swipe, be part of the hype as Rach and I talk about kid influencers online. Should we encourage it or not? What do you think, Rach? What are kid influencers?
5: Well, kid influencers, just like any influencers, are basically on social media, and they're influencing what people are doing, the products that they're buying. They have lots of followers on on YouTube and Instagram, and everyone wants to see what the latest outfit is that they're wearing, or the toys that they're playing with.
4: Okay.
5: Yeah.
4: Kind of like, is it like Ryan's World?
5: Like Ryan's World, EvanTube, and then even going into the teens and all the way to babies. Sometimes people are putting their children on these platforms. Let it be known, though, that they're saying that you have to be 13 and over.
4: Oh, okay.
5: To be on, you know, to have an account on YouTube or Instagram. So it's the parents who are behind the scenes, you know, actually posting everything, or should be the parents.
4: Right. And they are pushing their child to have a social presence, social media presence, I should say.
5: Yeah. And I think the word pushing could be controversial within this community, because many of them are saying that their kids are having fun while they're doing it. They enjoy doing it. So I guess this term of pushing is where the controversy lies, because people are, on the one hand, some people say that the kids don't want to do it. The parents are forcing them. They're using them to make all of this income for the family.
4: Income?
5: Yeah.
4: How do you generate income by being a follower or an influencer on, I mean, being an influencer online?
5: Well, there's lots of ways. Obviously, when we're watching YouTube, we'll see the ads come up. So with AdSense, that's one way. But one of the primary ways people are making money is through sponsored posts.
4: Okay.
5: So once you have a certain amount of influence, you're able to, companies pay you to actually put their content online or have your kids play with the toys.
4: Yeah.
5: And some of those influencers are making probably on certain posts more than some people make in an entire year.
4: Wow. Sounds like an industry maybe some of us would want to explore. Would you?
5: You know, on the one hand, it seems interesting because your kids are learning entrepreneurship.
4: Yes.
5: They're becoming content creators. They're not just consuming all the time.
4: Right.
5: But on the other hand, you know, their entire lives, sometimes even from potty training to, you know, all of these intimate moments and maybe vulnerable moments as well are being shared online. So I guess there are pros and cons on both sides. For our family, we've decided not to put our son online.
4: Why? He's so gorgeous. He's gorgeous. Rachel's little boy is absolutely
5: stunning.
4: You.
5: Thank you, Fee. But and also for your family, you have twins, and I've seen there are a lot of twin kid influencers out there. So if that's something...
4: I'll definitely try and explore it maybe after this.
5: But I guess for me, as I think about kids watching other children playing with toys, or even watching other kids go to the aquarium, and I know, you know, as parents, we're time poor, and it helps us to get through the day. It just frustrates me a bit to see kids watching other kids playing with toys. Like, I'd rather kids be playing with toys themselves than to be watching other people playing with toys. But I love the fact that kids are actually out there. They're learning how to edit. They're learning how to create content, how to be creative. These things are great, and I think that it's something that we can all explore. Yeah. I don't know if we would do it for the point of fame, and we want 20 million people following our children doing that. So I guess for every family, it's different, but looking at the pros and cons. But definitely get your kids out there doing those activities instead of just watching them.
4: Well, it's definitely a different world we're raising up, so it's something that we could think about. Kid influencers, should we or should we not encourage it? Give us your opinion.
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1: Hello everyone and welcome to Kids Club right across Australia right here on Faith FM. I'm your host, Aris Bergen. If this is your first time joining Kids Club is our time of day when we get to hear some great stories, interesting facts and valuable lessons. So get ready, Kids Club starts now.

0: G'day there. I'm Arnie from Arnie's Shack, and this is The Worship Project. So glad you could join me at one of my favourite times of the whole day as we investigate and discover more about our amazing God. Our God who loves each one of us so very much. Did you know how valuable you are to God? Grandpa, you won't believe what just happened.
1: What is it, Shane?
0: I was riding home from school and I had my new soccer ball with me and I didn't see this big pothole in the road and my bike hit it pretty hard. Fortunately, I didn't fall off my bike, but the bump bounced my new ball out of my bag. I forgot to zip it up properly and my ball started rolling down the hill. By the time I turned around to chase it, it had gone around the corner and I wasn't sure if it kept rolling down the hill or if it went into the long grass. Oh, I'm so worried. I love that new ball. I have been up and down that street so many times looking for it, but it's just disappeared.
1: Sorry to hear that, Shane.
0: Grandpa, I really want my ball back. What will I do?
1: Well, Shane, there is someone who knows where your ball is.
0: Really? Well, let's ask them so I can get it back.
1: Sure. We can do that right now, Shane.
0: Okay, well, can you tell me who knows where it is, Grandpa?
1: Who is the one who knows everything, Shane?
0: Oh, you mean God, Grandpa? I'm sure he has much more important things to do than to help me find my ball.
1: Shane, God loves you so much. He is concerned when you are concerned. Nothing is too big or small to ask him.
0: Well, if you think he wouldn't mind me bothering him, I would really like to find my ball.
1: Ask away, Shane.
0: Okay, Grandpa, I will. Dear God, my brand new favourite soccer ball is missing. I really love my ball, and if it's not too much trouble, can you please help me get it back? I know that you know exactly where it is. Thanks, God. Amen.
1: Amen.
0: I sure hope I can find it, Grandpa. Anyway, I need to get back home. Mum told me not to be out too late today.
1: Okay, Shane. But before you go, let me just share a Bible verse with you. Luke 12:7. Yes. God even knows how many hairs you have on your head. Don't be afraid. You are worth much more than many sparrows. So Shane, God knows everything about you. Even how many hairs you have on your head. He is very interested in you because he loves you so very much. Never forget, he always wants what is best for you.
0: Thanks, Grandpa. That is good to know. See you later, Grandpa.
1: You know, you can always bring your concerns and problems to God. No matter how big or how small they are. So whatever you are concerned about, stop and talk to God about it right now. Anyway, our time is up for today. But I will look forward to catching up with all of you again next time on The Worship Project. So take care, stay safe. And God bless.
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We love being right so much, we often get it wrong. It's sheer deliciousness to know more than someone else, to offer the correct answer when the teacher asks a question or the boss needs information. And when we have the final fact that vanquishes opponents, we bask in the warm glow of self-congratulation. I'm right, they're wrong. New verse, same song. We relish moments when our rightness can't be challenged. They feed our central narrative of righteous pride in who we are, how well we have prepared. But imagine for a moment if Jesus had done similarly with us. He who made all things, including us, has at his fingertips and in his mind all facts, all truths, all righteousness. But still he stoops to welcome prodigals back home. Ragged, dirty as we are, with wrong opinions and bad habits. For Jesus, being right also means being right with us. Reuniting us to the love that will not let us go. In Christ, God was reconciling the world to himself, not counting their trespasses against them. Grace makes you right, especially when you're wrong. Don't get this one wrong. Receive the love that restores and reconciles. And stay in grace.

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2: Grace Horizons are pause moments to remind us of how much God delights in us. I'm Liz Bamford. Today, we will explore the intimacy of God our Father. Whenever I visit my grandchildren, I am greeted with squeals of delight as they run toward me, jumping into my arms and hugging and kissing me. When they call out the names Nanny and Pa, our hearts melt. When they visit Nanny and Pa's house, they jump out of the car and dash to the front door, dragging their suitcases and rushing toward us. Somehow, this warms my heart beyond any words. Galatians 4:6 says, "Because we are His children, God has sent the Spirit of His Son into our hearts, prompting us to call out, 'Abba, Father.'" Abba is an Aramaic word for father. A father-son relationship can be very deep and was highly valued in the ancient Western Asian world. For God to be referred to as Father was the ultimate imagery of intimacy. Many of us have not had a close relationship with our earthly fathers. This can sometimes lead us to distrust the Heavenly Father. I believe this is why God gave us His Son Jesus, so we could see their relationship of mutual love and trust in action. Galatians paints a picture of God as Father, who is so close we rejoice in His presence and can't wait to spend time with Him. God delights in our company. We are His children. God calls us His beloved. He isn't distant or disconnected. He is as close as Abba, Father. For more Kingdom messages, visit my Facebook page, Grace Horizons.
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2: Luke chapter 15. Now the tax collectors and sinners were all gathering around to hear Jesus. But the Pharisees and the teachers of the law muttered, "This man welcomes sinners and eats with them." Then Jesus told them this parable. Suppose one of you has 100 sheep and loses one of them. Doesn't he leave the 99 in the open country and go after the lost sheep until he finds it? And when he finds it, he joyfully puts it on his shoulders and goes home. Then he calls his friends and neighbors together and says, "Rejoice with me, I found my lost sheep." I tell you that in the same way, there will be more rejoicing in heaven over one sinner who repents than over 99 righteous people who do not need to repent. Or suppose a woman has 10 silver coins and loses one. Doesn't she light a lamp, sweep the house, and search carefully until she finds it? And when she finds it, she calls her friends and neighbors together and says, "Rejoice with me, I've found my lost coin." In the same way, I tell you, there is rejoicing in the presence of the angels of God over one sinner who repents. Jesus continued, "There was a man who had two sons. The younger one said to his father, 'Father, give me my share of the estate.' So he divided his property between them. Not long after that, the younger son got together all he had, set off for a distant country, and there squandered his wealth in wild living. After he had spent everything, there was a severe famine in that whole country, and he began to be in need. So he went and hired himself out to a citizen of that country, who sent him to his fields to feed pigs. He longed to fill his stomach with the pods that the pigs were eating, but no one gave him anything. When he came to his senses, he said, 'How many of my father's hired servants have food to spare? And here I am, starving to death. I will set out and go back to my father and say to him, Father, I have sinned against heaven and against you. I'm no longer worthy to be called your son. Make me like one of your hired servants.' So he got up and went to his father. But while he was still a long way off, his father saw him and was filled with compassion for him. He ran to his son, threw his arms around him and kissed him. The son said to him, 'Father, I have sinned against heaven and against you. I am no longer worthy to be called your son.' But the father said to his servants, 'Quick, bring the best robe and put it on him. Put a ring on his finger and sandals on his feet. Bring the fattened calf and kill it. Let's have a feast and celebrate. For this son of mine was dead and is alive again. He was lost and is found.' So they began to celebrate. Meanwhile, the older son was in the field. When he came near the house, he heard music and dancing. So he called one of the servants and asked him what was going on. 'Your brother has come,' he replied, 'and your father has killed the fattened calf, because he has him back safe and sound.' The older brother became angry and refused to go in. So his father went out and pleaded with him. But he answered his father, 'Look, all these years I've been slaving for you and never disobeyed your orders. Yet you never gave me even a young goat so I could celebrate with my friends. But when this son of yours, who has squandered your property with prostitutes, comes home, you kill the fattened calf for him.' 'My son,' the father said, 'you are always with me, and everything I have is yours. But we had to celebrate and be glad, because this brother of yours was dead and is alive again. He was lost and is found.'

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1: G'day, my name is Lloyd Grolleman and I am the Aussie Pastor, and it's July 2, the 184th day of the year. 182 days remain until the end of the year's hunty, 175 days until Christmas.
2: The Christmas Grinch loves to hear that.
1: I'm glad to be with you in these studios in Northwest Sydney, but really I'm up there in Townsville.
2: I reckon you're in Cairns, mate.
1: Cairns.
2: That's where I reckon you are. It's Tuesday.
1: I am in Cairns.
2: Yes. Hey, I'm glad you've joined us, by the way. Thank you for coming.
1: I might not be in Cairns. I might be up on the Atherton Tablelands.
2: Oh, here we go.
1: I have been thinking about going up to Port Douglas. No, Point Tribulation.
2: Right to the Cape.
1: Port Tribulation. Nah, whatever it is up there. Okay. Nah, it's not the Cape, really. It's only 4 hours out of Cairns. And apparently it's a tar road all the way up there. No. Point. Is it Port?
2: Port Douglas.
1: No, Tribulation.
2: Okay. Google away.
1: Yeah, up on the...
2: Either way, listeners, he's not here in the studio with me.
1: No, why is that? Cape Tribulation.
2: Okay, cool.
1: Cape Tribulation. It's about 4 hours north of Cairns, and it's a tar road the whole way up. Did you know that? I never knew that.
2: No.
1: I never knew that at all. But so who knows where I'll be. Liska wants to go to Mission Bay. Have you been there?
2: Yes, lovely.
1: Is it good?
2: Yeah, absolutely.
1: Yeah, so the bottom line is I've been at a camp meeting in Townsville. Let's hope and pray that went well. I don't know yet because it starts on Sunday night, but you're hearing me after it's all over.
2: That's right.
1: I don't know how that went. Let's pray to God it goes well. So after that, we go for 3 days off, little holiday, and then we come home. Hey, Hunty.
2: Yeah, mate.
1: Tell me about this Faith FM dinner with the Aussie pastor and, more importantly, with who's coming, our special guest, Robbie.
2: This is a very, very exciting event for the Aussie pastor and for Faith FM. 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
1: And Hunty, the superstar, number one techie of all.
2: Anyway, we're having this great dinner. It's free. It's at least 3 or 4 courses. It'll be a plated dinner. You'll be sat down and served. We'll have a couple of good presentations, one from Lloyd and one from Robbie. Have some good music. Plenty of good giveaways. It will be a great evening of fun and fellowship. Come and meet the Aussie pastor. Come and meet Robbie. And it'll be happening in Quakers Hill, July 27. Now, if you would like to come to it, it's limited seating. So first in, best dressed. 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Click on the tab that says events.
1: It's right up the top.
2: We are the number one event.
1: Wait, it's not easy to see, but it's right up the top, events, in tiny little writing. Click on that.
2: It's the top tab. It's easy to see the word events.
1: No, it's not.
2: Liska, this is because Lloyd uses only a quarter of his screen size.
1: Liska struggled to see it last night, thank you very much.
2: On her phone, probably.
1: No, on the computer. So there.
2: Anyway, listeners, you will love it. It'll be a great evening. We've done a couple of these before in various parts of Australia. They've been hugely successful and lots of fun. And like I say, come for a great feed, free, and come and meet Aussie pastor and Robbie.
1: We'll talk more about that as the show goes on.
2: Yeah,
1: today.
2: We will.
1: Hey, this day in history, July 2.
2: What have you got?
1: 1776, the American Revolution. The Continental Congress in 1776 on this day declared America independent. It never became official until 2 days' time, July 4. But it actually happened on July 2. Did you know that?
2: I did not.
1: 1822, this is a big one. 35 slaves, including Denmark Vesey. Ever heard of him?
2: Nope.
1: No, me either. They hung in South Carolina. This guy, who was a black slave and then became a black freeman, he had righteously planned a revolution. And thousands of slaves were in on it, only they got him before it and hung him and 4 of his mates. Very sad. 1823, the end of Portuguese rule in Brazil with the final defeat of the Portuguese crown loyalists. It's actually not Brazilian Independence Day, but it's a big deal. They've been independent since this day, 1823.
2: Mm-hmm.
1: So God bless you, all our Brazilian friends. 1865, one-time Methodist Reformed Church minister William Booth and his wife Catherine Booth founded the East London Christian Mission. Now, what do you think Booth, William Booth? Does that name sound familiar? Me too.
2: I think he started the Salvation Army.
1: Very good, Hunty. This guy's not bad. I'm not talking about William Booth either, you. You've got good memory. You remember. 1897, British-Italian engineer Guglielmo...
2: Yes, Guillermo.
1: Guglielmo Marconi.
2: Marconi, yes.
1: Obtains a patent for what in London?
2: Well, the word Marconi has got to be a transmitter, some sort of radio device.
1: Fantastic. For radio. Nice. Full stop. 1897, the patent went out. I don't know how that works today. 1900, an airship designed and constructed by Count Ferdinand von Zeppelin.
2: Oh, yeah, we know about that one.

0: Yeah, first went up into the air. So that's when airships really started to get going. 1934, the night of the long knives ends after 3 days of killing. This is where Hitler turned against Rommel and his SA stormtroopers. Thousands of Germans died on that night. It was just a big, fierce civil war between the SS and the SA, who were two branches of Hitler's thugs. And they went to war against each other, and the SA lost. Rommel lost his life. Don't know whether that's worth remembering at all. 1937, Amelia Earhart, a navigator Fred Noonan, were last heard over the Pacific. They disappeared. No one knows where they are till this day, do they? I think there's been people who reckon they claim.
1: Yeah, people who reckon they found the plane in the water.
0: 1962, the first what store in America? What's the most famous store in America, Hunty?
1: Oh.
0: You love them.
1: Oh, Tandy. Realistic. Radio Shack.
0: No, you park there at night.
1: Oh.
0: Walmart.
1: Oh, Walmart.
0: The first Walmart store opens. I love them. Never forget going into a Walmart store with you one day. I don't know where we were. Somewhere lost in America. And we walk in, both you and I. And here's this huge section of Walmart dedicated to guns.
1: Yes.
0: Now, look, I probably shouldn't admit this on radio, but I actually like guns. Sounds like a boy in a toy store.
1: You're right.
0: I do like guns, but I understand them being banned, and I kind of support it, but I like guns.
1: Even more shocking was the huge section of coffins.
0: Yeah, I didn't see them. Oh. I was too busy with the guns.
1: Okay.
0: If I was in America, look, to be honest, I'd probably own a gun, and it wouldn't be for protection. It'd be for fun. I like guns.
1: I'm very similar. I think I'd have a gun, but for protection, I'd have a decent size, like a 9mm on my belt.
0: I don't need a gun for protection. I serve Jesus.
1: I like the idea of what's going on in Texas now. Someone goes to hold up the drugstore or the supermarket or the corner store, and they pull out a gun, and 10 guns are pointed back at them, and there's very little crime now.
0: I don't like guns.
1: Now free carries going on.
0: I don't like guns.
1: Me either.
0: Yeah, none off of me. 1964, US President Lyndon B. Johnson signed the Civil Rights Act, which is a big deal. Prohibited, would you believe it? 1964, that's the year you were born, I think, or somewhere around there.
1: Yep.
0: Me, I was 63.
1: Yep.
0: Prohibited segregation between black and white in public place. Can't believe that was ever in America.
1: Exactly.
0: Come on, guys. 1966, France conducted its first nuclear weapons test in the Pacific on
1: Mururoa Atoll.
0: Mururoa Atoll, and that is still causing harm today.
1: Sure is.
0: 1976, South Vietnam. It ceased to exist as North Vietnam annexed them, and it became Vietnam, the Socialist Republic of Vietnam. Look, I like Vietnam. I'd like to visit Vietnam, but I'm not so sure about the communist government. To this day, not so sure. 2002, Steve Fossett becomes the first person to fly solo around the world nonstop in a balloon. I remember that. Big deal.
1: Cool.
0: 2005, what happened then, Hunty?
1: No idea.
0: 10 live...
1: Don't know.
0: Aid concerts.
1: Oh, that was fantastic.
0: Held around the world.
1: That I know about.
0: Do you know who organised it?
1: Yeah. U2 guy. Bono? No.
0: Bob?
1: Yeah, Bob Geldof. Thank you. Yeah.
0: And they raised thousands.
1: Him and Quincy Jones were the two that made that happen.
0: Yeah, I think they raised a lot of money. I didn't.
1: And, would you know, also Michael Jackson was in on that early team.
0: Yeah.
1: And without Michael Jackson and Quincy Jones, it would never have off the ground.
0: I was never much interested in it.
1: Oh, I loved it.
0: Yeah, I know.
1: Oh, my goodness. Well, the only thing I didn't like about it was the words to the song.
0: Okay.
1: There's some horribly twisted words in there where they talk about Jesus setting a good example by turning stones to bread, which is quite the opposite of what the Bible says.
0: Okay, I don't like that.
1: No, and so if you listen to the We Are the World song, when you hear them talking about Jesus turning stones to bread, he never did that, by the way. It was a complete opposite as Satan was trying to tempt him.
0: Births, 1920, Pierre Cardin.
1: Pierre Cardin?
0: Cardin.
1: Pierre.
0: He died in 2020, famous...
1: Very famous fashion designer. Yeah, very talented.
0: 1929, Imelda Marcos. She's still...
1: When she's
0: First Lady of the Philippines, still alive.
1: Wow, 95.
0: Love her or dislike her, she's still alive.
1: Wow.
0: 1937, what about this guy, Richard Petty?
1: Oh, the musician?
0: No.
1: Oh, the race car driver?
0: Yeah.
1: Woo-hoo.
0: Very good. 1947, Larry David?
1: Oh, from Seinfeld?
0: Comedian. I think he's more than Seinfeld. I think he writes...
1: He co-writes with Seinfeld, and he also wrote... Curb Your Enthusiasm and starting it.
0: I think he wrote a very funny thing on Space Force or something or other too.
1: He's a talented guy.
0: He is. Deaths, I only had one, 1566 Nostradamus, the great big quack, who everyone thinks is a great prophet. He's
1: not me.
0: Nah. Special days, National I Forgot Day, so this is my day. Made in USA Day, World UFO Day. Freedom for Fear of Speaking Day, I like that, and Unity Day of Zambia. It's not their national day, but I like this. It's a day where all the tribes come together and say we're Zambians. Word of the day.
1: Well,

0: son is an airline pilot.
1: He is.
0: And I think probably Hunty has spent more time around airlines than anyone I know. How many planes have you been on? A million?
1: A lot. Yeah.
0: Yeah. Here it is. The Hunty brain teaser.
1: Here we go.
0: I reckon he'll get it too.
1: Hope so.
0: Why don't airline pilots ever have beards?
1: I do not know the answer to that. I can only assume it's for the comms microphone.
0: Nope. But you're not far away.
1: Not that I have no clue.
0: Because the beard interferes if they need to use an oxygen mask.
1: Oh, how cool.
0: You were very, very close. Now, that was a fair question, wasn't it? The Hunty brain teaser, wasn't it?
1: It was.
0: That's one I would have said you had a fair go at if you, you know.
1: Oh, man.
0: Yep. And it makes sense, doesn't it? You can't have a beard. Ask your son that for us and come back next week, will you?
1: Sure.
0: Can you do that? Is that true?
1: I can do that.
0: Yeah. Because if it's not true, you win. If it is true, I win, and it's 1-0 to the brain teaser. Joke of the day,
1: yes.
0: Why did the bicycle fall over?
1: No idea.
0: Because it was too tired.
1: Oh, very good.
0: Very poor.
1: Dead joke.
0: Can you open with prayer, mate?
1: I certainly will. Dear Lord, I pray earnestly that you will come close to all of our listeners, Lord. Please love them, give them peace, and show them the way forward. No matter what they're struggling with, Lord, be by their side. So I pray for all of our listeners today and my mate, Lord, as he opens the Bible in your precious name, I ask for your blessings. Amen.
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1: You know what, mate? I got to stop closing my eyes when I pray because it's an awful shock to open my eyes and they have to look for the sting.
0: Put your finger on the sting before you start praying.
1: That's
0: then
1: a
0: you
1: good
0: can
1: idea.
0: Shut your eyes.
1: That's a good idea.
0: Holly Halliwell.
1: Yeah.
0: I've taken a bit of a shine to her music and songs. Yeah.
1: Good Aussie.
0: Yeah. I don't know her. I don't know much about her, where she comes from, but she's a fantastic musician and she's singing a beautiful, quite a majestic song, King of Kings.

0: You know what, Hunty?
1: Mm.
0: When I feel down and discouraged, one of the things I learned to do, and listeners, you can try this and see whether it works for you too. I might have fallen into some sin, or things might not be going well at work, or we all have stress at times in our marriage, whatever it is. I've learned to stop and in prayer praise God.
1: Mm-hmm.
0: And so things are really dark, and I'll say, God, thank you that you woke me up this morning.
1: Yep.
0: God, thank you that I live in a country where I can eat and I've got food.
1: Yep.
0: Thank you that I slept in a bed last night that was warm.
1: Mm-hmm.
0: Thank you that I've got family and friends who love me. Thank you that I go to a church. It starts to pour out of you, you know what I mean?
1: It's nice.
0: That's how you praise the Father. That's how you praise God. And when you praise God like that, it actually, I don't know whether it brings the endorphins out or whatever, it actually lifts you out of the darkness. So if you're discouraged, if you're despondent, even if you're depressed, go on a walk. And as you walk, start to thank God for the things that are happening in your life that are positive. And you might think there is nothing, but when you start to think about it, just living in Australia is a positive.
1: Mate, that's brilliant advice.
0: Mm.
1: You know what I do? Well, not anymore. I'm going to change to that. I climb into bed, pull the sheets over and eat chocolate.
0: What's that called, that sort of eating?
1: I don't know. Doom eating, probably.
0: I'm going to
1: try what you said. That sounds like a great idea.
0: Yeah, I'd recommend the chocolate too. It's come time for the news, so you ready to go?
1: I'm ready, always ready.
0: Yep.

0: Okay. This first news story, the cheapest shopping in Australia. They did the right across the line. Which supermarket's the cheapest, Hunty?
1: It's Aldi.
0: Is it
1: by a country mile, near 30%.
0: An average basket of 14 common household items from Aldi. Okay, listen to this. It's quite amazing. Mm-hmm. Mm-hmm. This is not an Aldi ad either. But I'll tell you what, I don't mind giving them a pat on the back. My wife shops at Aldi. An average basket of 14 common household items from Aldi costs $51.51.
1: Yep.
0: You got that in your head?
1: Yep.
0: $51.51. Compared to, now, at Woolworths, $68.58. That's $17 more. And $69.33, that's $18 more for the same thing.
1: That's 28 and a bit percent difference.
0: So I've got a question for you.
1: Yes.
0: Why can Aldi do it and Woolworths and Coles can't?
1: Yeah, it's disgraceful. I mean, Aldi's a German company.
0: Are we just hitting Woolworths and Coles for no reasons here? Or is it genuinely disgraceful?
1: It seems to me, and it seems to many people in Australia, that Woolworths and Coles are colluding on their price and they're happy to milk another 25%.
0: I don't think we should say that they're colluding.
1: I said it seems to me. This is an opinion radio program. That's my opinion.
0: I'd be careful.
1: Yeah, fair enough. So there are some things you can check them on, milk, bread, and there's no excuse. It's like they can't say, oh, our bread's better, our milk's better.
0: I don't know what it is.
1: It's the fact that Aldi has less overheads. And you know what? When you talk to Coles and Woolworths, not they say. They say, oh, well, we've got way more services. We do home delivery. And, well, hang on a minute, Woolworths and Coles. Are you saying that those of us who don't use home delivery are subsidising those that do? Are you not charging enough for your home delivery? Because as far as I'm concerned, that's not an excuse.
0: Mm. Mm. What states do you reckon are the most expensive to live in?
1: Oh, probably the ones that got the most freight on their fruit and produce. So I guess Tasmania and...
0: You're right, actually. Tasmania and the Northern Territory.
1: Yeah, that's what I was going to guess, Nick.
0: And there's no Aldi in Tasmania or the Northern Territory either.
1: Okay.
0: I wonder, like yesterday, I went and bought lunch for you and me and a few little incidentals. I walked out with $30 having been spent.
1: Hmm.
0: I wonder whether, is it the increase of costs of fuel and wages and all these things that have gone up since COVID? You think that's the reason we're paying more for our fuel?
1: Well, when the government took off the fuel subsidy, then everything in this country is delivered on the back of a truck. So everything went up.
0: When did they take a fuel subsidy off?
1: The Libs put one on, and the first thing that Albo did when he came in was to take it off.
0: I don't reckon we were getting much out of that anyway.
1: That's 25 cents a litre.
0: I don't think it is. And I'll tell you why. I'll tell you why. Listen to this. This is my theory.
1: Yeah.
0: The Libs put in a fuel subsidy of 25 cents a litre, all right?
1: Yep.
0: And then Labor took it out. But... they put the 25 cents in a litre, it went back 25 cents, and within a week it's back to what we're paying before.
1: How about electricity costs?
0: I think the fuel companies possibly sucked up that 25 cents.
1: Yeah, right? Well, how about electricity costs? There are a lot of stores, food stores, that have got to run a lot of freezers that are paying a ridiculous amount of money for electricity.
0: Well, it's hard to understand because we're electrically rich.
1: And right now
0: country.
1: In Australia, we've got a problem. Our winds. Turbines aren't spinning, it's not that sunny, and so we're having to rely on gas to run our generators. And guess what? We've sold all our gas overseas.
0: Hmm.
1: Hopeless.
0: Anyway, the government takes this so seriously that they've paid Choice $1.1 million across 3 years to carry out these reports, and this is the first one. And I guess it's all good news for Aldi and all bad news for Coles and Woolworths.
1: Mm.
0: I asked my wife why she doesn't do all the shopping at Aldi, because she'll go to, I think she goes to Coles.
1: Mm-hmm.
0: Or Woolworths, I don't know.
1: Yep.
0: And she said, oh, she can't get everything she needs at Aldi.
1: That's right. I'm a brand snob too. There's some things I just won't buy generic.
0: Yeah, apparently that's another way.
1: I want my Weet-Bix made by Sanitarium. That's just a law for me.
0: Okay, that's good. your peanut butter?
1: Made by Sanitarium again. Same with my Vegemite/Marmite.
0: Okay.
1: Yeah, they've got to be made by Sanitarium.
0: Why is that?
1: Do you know when there was that problem with cereals back many years now? The only company who didn't have to recall their products off the shelf was Sanitarium because their stringent stands on organic grown produce and their absolute meticulous care in production. So Weet-Bix peanut butter was the only one on the shelf, and Weet-Bix Sanitarium Weet-Bix was the only breakfast cereal that didn't get a recall.
0: What about this one? Horrifying video shows bodies being loaded into trucks.
1: That's a disgrace.
0: Hajj pilgrims passing out in streets after 1,000 died, and they reckon it could be 3,000 or 4,000, in searing 50 degree heat during religious gatherings in Mecca. I mean, this is a tragedy for our Muslim brothers and
1: absolute
0: sisters.
1: Absolute tragedy.
0: But for them to go through this.
1: Let me jump into this. The first time I went to Saudi Arabia, I was driving along in the desert. It was 50 degrees. And I saw a little phone booth. Well, not a phone booth. It was probably 4 or 5 times the size of a phone booth. And they had a bunch of stuff on top of it. And I wonder what that is. And then drove a bit further. Oh, there's another one. Anyway, I finally asked my guy, what are these things out in the desert? And he said, they're bus stops. I said, what, fully enclosed, fully air-conditioned bus stops? And he went, yep. I said, why is that? He said, because it's 50 degrees here, mate. If you stand out in the sun for too long, you're going to die. So knowing that the country gets very hot in summer, up to 55 degrees, knowing that people are going to be pilgrimaging across the desert, I feel that the organisers of the event are to blame for this.
0: I don't agree at all. In fact, I strongly disagree.
1: Okay.
0: There's 1.8 million Muslims gathered for this annual event. By the way, every year it's 11 days earlier. So it goes right around because the Muslim
1: calendar
0: is, the lunar calendar is 11 days short than ours. So it actually moves around the seasons. Does that make sense?
1: It does. Yep.
0: And when you've got 1.8 million Muslims in 55 degree heat, there's nothing you can do.
1: But the organisers should have provided water carts.
0: They did.
1: Then people shouldn't.
0: More than that, they had water spraying over people. They provided umbrellas.
1: I did not see that.
0: The problem is that the Muslim rituals, that they air condition the tents.
1: Yep.
0: And there's two problems. One, thousands and thousands come in who are unregistered, and that puts enormous pressure on the organisers.
1: In fact, the majority of the dead have been unregistered.
0: Yeah, that's right. And the second thing is it's just so hot at the moment. It's right smack bang in the middle of summer. And the organisers are telling people to stay in their tents in the middle of the day, which are air-conditioned.
1: Yep.
0: But the problem with that is some of the Muslim rites and festivals that they're doing, you need to get out during the day.
1: Yep.
0: So that's all a part of it. So with you imagine 1.8 million people in the streets of Sydney. Imagine it's a hot day.
1: How many did we have out for Vivid the other night?
0: Oh, about 25 million, I think.
1: It felt like the whole of Sydney was trying to get around.
0: Did you go to Vivid?
1: No, but I watched the news footage like the whole city was choked.
0: I went and I got a bit of a surprise how full.
1: We have 1 million people at New Year's Eve. It looked kind of like that to me.
0: I don't know. It felt like 50 million to me. But anyway, our sympathies to our Muslim brothers and sisters as they go through this very difficult time as they try to worship in their way. And it'll be good, I suppose, when it's 11 days shorter.
1: Yeah.
0: I hope they're headed toward winter and not toward summer. But I thought that's horrifying.
1: Horrifying.
0: So I hear what you're saying, Hunty, but I think at 1.8 million, we can't be too hard on the Saudis.
1: Okay.
0: That's my view. Am I being unfair there?
1: Look, I will turn over to your point
0: of view. They even had spraying water. Do you reckon that would cool you down much?
1: Yes. They did that a lot at the big theme parks, Disneyland and so forth, when you're queuing up in the sun.
0: Do you get wet from that or not?
1: No, the moisture, by the time it hits you, it's just humidity that lands.
0: I'm laughing because I'm thinking of a story of you out in the middle of the desert one night, lying with your wife. Spraying water up into the air. It was so hot to land down there.
1: Yes, that's how I did it.
0: Egg stocks in supermarkets are down because bird flu's hit the Hawkesbury where we live, mate.
1: Yeah, I drove past it a couple of weeks ago and Channel 9 was out the front.
0: No, this one's just recent, like the last day or two. Well, when I say that, it is a couple of weeks ago now.
1: It's July 2, brother.
0: Yes, that's right. You're in front of me, mate.
1: Anyway, I drove past and I thought, how the heck does this happen? Let me start with how this happens.
0: I know how it happens.
1: How do you
0: reckon
1: it happens?
0: Let me tell you what's going on, though.
1: Yep.
0: 8,000 birds have died from this flu on this farm, and 240 are going to be euthanised.
1: Yes. So it's up to 1 million now, mate, they've had to put to death.
0: No, this is just on this farm.
1: Right.
0: There's two places where bird flu are at the moment. One's in Victoria, and this is the first outbreak in New South Wales. Of course, it has to be in the Hawkesbury. Okay, very quickly, how can a chook get bird flu.
1: So this is the first outbreak since 2013. We've done pretty well for the last 11 years. So if you Google it, there's two schools of thought if you Google it deep. One is that the farmers are sharing equipment and machinery between the farms, and that's how it's spreading. But
0: I don't think it's that.
1: The main reason, there's a lot of airborne ducks and goose and geese that's and it. Fowls. These guys get it, land in the paddocks that's of it. The free-range chickens, yeah. and they spread it. So I even heard the other day a guy who's got caged chickens saying, well, that never happens here.
0: Well, that's because he's got caged chickens.
1: Yeah, I know, right?
0: But I wouldn't talk too loudly.
1: No. I like my free-range eggs.
0: Tell me this. Do you know this? If you eat an egg and the chook has bird flu, can you get it?
1: It's very unlikely. Almost a zero chance.
0: It's a reason to cook your eggs hard-boiled or hard yolk. Is that what you call it?
1: Yeah, okay.
0: At the moment, because apparently over so many degrees, I don't know what it is, 180 degrees or something, the virus dies. That's why if cows get bird flu, which they can, there's no problems with the milk because they pasteurise it. How hot's pasteurised
1: milk? Boiling, 100 C.
0: Yeah, yeah. So it kills the virus. Same with the eggs. Apparently if you cook your eggs hard-boiled and cook them properly, no problem. What about if you eat chicken?
1: Again, I heard that there's almost no chance of getting bird flu from eating chickens or eggs.
0: Unless you're eating it raw.
1: Okay.
0: So again, if you're going to eat chicken, if you're going to eat eggs, cook them thoroughly. But it's a bit of a problem in the stores at the moment because there is no eggs. People are struggling. And I've seen it in Woolworths, I've seen it in Coles. Seems to be more eggs in Woolworths than there are at Coles at the moment. Maybe there's more in Aldi, Hunty. But
1: seems to me that the rest of the country is balancing up the egg supply. You're doing all right.
0: Pretty hard. I went into Woolworths the other day. There were no eggs left, mate.
1: Okay.
0: Yeah, so if you want eggs, plan to go early.
1: Plus, there's a lot of farms around you probably and gate, you know, food at the gate type places where you can get eggs.
0: You take out a farm, though, with 1 million birds or yep. whatever it was. Yep. 100, how many was it?
1: 250,000.
0: Yeah, birds. You're going to have an impact on the eggs in Sydney. You watch this space. In fact, it's already gone. We already know the answer. It's just we don't know it now. Hey, whatever the news is, if you're looking to Jesus, it's always going to be good.
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0: I enjoyed that, Hunty. Thank you.
1: I did too. Thanks, mate.
0: This next song is one I like too, Jesus Messiah. I couldn't work out what version I wanted, Hunty.
1: Okay.
0: There's about a million yes. on the internet.
1: Yes.
0: I chose this one from yes. the Gaither Vocal Band. You know, the most important thing in the world today, above everything else, there is nothing more important than the fact, the historical, theological, doctrinal, truth reality that Jesus is a Messiah. Hunty, before
1: Absolutely.
0: We play the song,
1: yeah.
0: do you know what it means when we say Jesus is the Messiah?
1: Yeah, well, as far as I'm concerned, Jesus is the Messiah because he came to this earth, he sacrificed himself and died on a cross to provide me with the plan of salvation.
0: He took your His sins. Grace. He took your sins
1: yep.
0: to the cross and paid the penalty for
1: yep.
0: them.
1: Yep.
0: So if you accept him as your Saviour and Messiah, Jesus saves Messiah,
1: Absolutely.
0: You accept that, then you will live for eternity. And that's what this song's about. From the Gaither Vocal Band.
1: Yep.

0: I want to welcome Christian Copaciano. Did I say that right, Christian?
1: You did, Lloyd. Good to be here.
0: Let's hear you say it. Christian, how would you say it? Copaciano. Now, where are you from? Are you an Aussie? Like, are you born and bred here, or what's your backstory?
1: Well, I consider myself an Aussie, but not born and bred here. I'm from Romania originally. My parents came here as refugees when I was about five.
0: Oh, so you've been here pretty much most of your life.
1: Yeah, that's right.
0: Have you ever been back to Romania since?
1: I have, probably about four or five times. Most of my family here, but my wife's family is still in Romania, or some of them anyway. So every 4 or 5 years, we might go back for a visit.
0: So your wife's Romanian too?
1: She is, but of Hungarian descent. So she speaks a couple of languages, including Romanian, Hungarian, English, Italian, and a few others.
0: Wow. What about yourself?
1: English and a little bit of Romanian. I can understand it, but I wouldn't say I'm fluent in speaking it.
0: Okay. So having been brought up in Australia, but Romanian descent, are you talking at home in Romanian with your wife and family? You've got a couple of children. That's correct, isn't it?
1: Yeah. So I speak English at home with my wife and kids, but with my parents, I'll still speak Romanian.
0: Okay. Do your children, and this is a good question, I reckon, because I am third generation Australian, and it was my generation, when I say Australian, yes, we're out from Switzerland, my generation that lost the language. Do your children still speak Romanian, or have they lost the language too?
1: No, they've lost it. We don't have a Romanian community around us, so there's no one really for them to engage with, and English is just so much easier and quicker.
0: Now, you're a pastor, correct?
1: That's right.
0: What made you want to become, what made a boy who comes out of Romania, grow up in Australia, what made you want to become a pastor?
1: There was a strong sense of a call to ministry from a very young age. My father named me Christian because from when I could speak, he said, one day you're going to be a missionary for Jesus.
0: Wow.
1: And my father wasn't a pastor, but very engaged and committed to the Seventh-day Adventist Church and very involved as a Christian, sharing his faith in every way possible in Romania and here as well. So we had a really strong Christian foundation at home. And I knew probably from about four or five that one day I'd be working for the Lord somewhere, somehow.
0: Hey, just a question off to the side. Your dad and mum came out from Romania, you said, as refugees. Your dad was they were both Seventh-day Adventists in Romania?
1: Yes, they were.
0: Did they come out because of religious persecution? Just interested.
1: They did, yeah. My father spent a couple of years in jail for being a Seventh-day Adventist.
0: Wow.
1: They were both schools for not going to school on Sabbath or Saturday. So one of the motivators for them coming out was so that their children would be able to grow in freedom and not go through some of the persecution they encountered.
0: It was, the guy was Ceausescu, is that right? Is that how you say his name, the leader back then?
1: Ceausescu, yeah.
0: Yeah, yeah. So he wasn't good for the Christian church at all.
1: No, very atheistic and, yeah, a lot of persecution. My parents were thankful enough to keep their lives, but there were some people who lost their lives throughout that process.
0: Wow, yeah. Now, you're a pastor. There's a lot of different jobs you can do as a pastor. What sort of jobs have you had in pastoral ministry?
1: I've worked as a local church pastor, seven different churches over the years, and thoroughly enjoyed that. I've worked with Faith FM. I've worked for the National Office on Personal Ministries, which is essentially outreach, mission, evangelism. And I've worked as an administrator in a couple of different places.
0: So what are you doing now?
1: So I work as an administrator in a region of Australia called the North New South Wales Conference. We have about 100 churches, 10 schools and 3 aged care homes. And so I work in providing admin support.
0: How many Adventists would there be in North? Now, North New South Wales, I think, is going, what, from Central Coast up to the border and out to the other border?
1: That's right, yeah. So just the top half of New South Wales, essentially.
0: Yeah. How many pastors work with you?
1: We've got about 70 up in this region.
0: Similar to Sydney then?
1: Yeah, very
0: similar. How many churches did you say?
1: Oh, yeah, around 100 or so.
0: That's a lot of churches, isn't it?
1: Yes.
0: Members in those 100 churches?
1: So around 12,000 members or so, and a little less attending each Sabbath, depending on where you turn up.
0: Is it a growing church in North New South Wales?
1: It's growing, never at the rate that we'd like. We'd love to see more people come to know and experience Jesus, but it's moving in the right direction.
0: What do you think is the biggest challenge to growth for the Adventist and even larger Christian church in Australia. You've been here most all your life. You understand the culture. What do you think is the biggest challenge as one of our leaders? What do you think it is?
1: I think there's probably two. One is we as Christians are becoming busier and less engaged in mission, and that's always a challenge. How do we use more of our time, our energy, our resources to share the gospel? And that's part of busyness, affluence, cost of living, and other pressures that families face. So that's internal. The second one is the world is becoming increasingly secular, and we need to find better ways of engaging and connecting with people. People do have needs, and they do need Jesus, but we need to find better ways of helping them know, understand, and experience what Jesus can do in their lives. So better methodology and greater involvement from our members.
0: Do you ever see a day when the church in Australia will thrive, will grow? I mean, we spoke to Terry Johnson, who's the lead pastor for the Australian church. He was just up in Papua New Guinea. I don't know whether you went up there or not, but 300,000 baptisms, maybe a million before it's all over, who knows? Do you ever see that sort of experience coming to Australia or not really?
1: I'm an optimist. If I didn't see that, I wouldn't be in this role.
0: Okay, good on you. I think there's got to be a time when Australia is immersed in the Holy Spirit and everyone who can will make a decision for Jesus. You founded and launched Faith FM. How did it all start?
1: It started from a desire to reach more people quicker in a more effective way. I had tried a number of traditional methods, letterboxing, door knocking, with limited success, and we were asking what other ways of reaching people when doors are closed. We looked at TV, decided that we didn't know much and couldn't afford it anyway. And so we thought, well, we can start with small radio stations. We Googled, learnt on the fly. We didn't know anything about it prior to this. And we launched one small radio station in Toongabie, Victoria. I'd call it a one-horse town. They don't have letterboxes there. You go pick up your mail from the local milk bar / post office / general store.
0: So how did it even come into your head? Oh, radio.
1: Well, it was just saying when you go to people's doors, there isn't the openness that there might have been 30, 40 years ago.
0: Yep.
1: So how can we bypass the door? How can we communicate with people? And back then when we started, the internet was just starting to come into its own, but it wasn't as prominent as today. And so it was TV or radio that were the ways to communicate with people. And we felt TV is too big, too much. We don't think we can start there, but radio we can start small, simple, affordable, in the middle of nowhere.
0: So you got this little radio station. What programming did you put on it?
1: Initially, we were just borrowing satellite content from the likes of Hope Channel and 3ABN. So it was just a straight feed, mixing and matching some programs from some international providers.
0: Okay. Did you yourself speak on that radio station to your community?
1: Initially, no, because we didn't have stations where we lived and worked.
0: Yep.
1: We just happened to get slightly outside.
0: Yep, yep.
1: And also the system didn't allow us to put local content on as easily. So it was a few years until we could do that. What we did do, and you might still hear my voice every now and again,
0: yep,
1: we recorded some short 20, 30-second ads.
0: Yeah, yeah. Yeah, I have heard your voice, and so have the listeners on Faith FM from time to time. So they're really old ads, are they, man?
1: They, I'd say, legacy.
0: How long did it start before you? How long did it take before you started to buy more radio stations?
1: Well, within the first 12 months, we'd already expanded to I think over 10 radio stations. So the growth was quite quick. Within the first 3 years, we were already in Tasmania and Adelaide and many parts of regional Victoria. So it accelerated quite quick. By 2014, we're in Newcastle, southern Illawarra. So, yeah, the growth expansion was quite rapid.
0: How did you get the money? Because I know you're a pastor. I know what sort of money you're on because I was there around with you at the same time in the wage. How did you get the money for these stations? Because I guess they're not cheap. Is that right?
1: They're not, especially in larger population centres. So, look, I'm only down to one kidney. I'm kidding. One of the reasons it's called Faith FM is that from the very beginning we said if this is going to reach people, we need to trust that God can progress this. And we literally prayed as a committee, as a group, as churches, and people contributed, donated money. We didn't fundraise for it. We said if God wants it to prosper, he'll impress people to give money to this ministry, and that's what's happened.
0: Is Faith FM what you imagined it would be all the way back then? Today, is it what you imagine? Is this how you saw it and what you imagined and what you hoped for?
1: I think it's bigger and significantly more than what we'd imagined. It was always going to be a local church ministry in country Victoria, and God had other plans for it. We always imagined it being a small local church volunteer run entity. Now, you know, there are close to a dozen people working full time, studios around the country. So we can't take credit for that. God has done something wonderful to reach people in Australia.
0: Are you on Faith FM now?
1: I haven't for a little bit. So last time was when we spoke to you a year or two ago.
0: Okay. Do you ever imagine a day when you will be back on Faith FM? Because this was the dream and the vision God put in your heart. You've kind of moved on to other work. But do you ever see a day when you'd come back?
1: Very open to it, but there are far better people doing radio now than when we started. So, I'm grateful for people like you and others who are doing fantastic content.
0: That to me says, oh, maybe not. How do you see the future of Faith FM? And you are now one of the, I don't know, what have we got? How many presidents, lead pastors at your level in Australia? There'd be seven or eight. How many?
1: Nine.
0: Okay. So as one of those nine faith leaders in this country, how do you see the future of Faith FM and how you see it matters? Because you're the one who launched it.
1: Yeah, I think it's moving in the right direction where there's a hybrid between physical FM frequency stations as well as the online presence, which is growing rapidly. So I think continuing to expand online where more people can access it regardless of physical infrastructure, that would be great. And that's already happening, but a lot more work to do in that space.
0: Actually, to be honest, I listen to it online because what do you call them, Hunty? Repeaters,
2: yeah,
0: receivers?
2: Terrestrial broadcast in our area is a bit sketchy.
0: Yeah. Do you reckon we could ever see a day where, I vision this. I don't know, mate, even as an old man now, I still vision stuff, Christian. Do you reckon we could ever buy a radio station like 2UE? And I'm talking about a commercial size station.
2: 40,000 watts.
0: Or do you think it's not necessary with the internet, et cetera?
1: I don't think it's necessary. If you look at the cost of buying one of those stations and you just pump that money into online promotion, you'd probably get far quicker, better traction and reach. So I think the next steps for us are to maximize our money towards online promotion. We'll get more listeners quicker with less maintenance costs for a large physical infrastructure.
0: So you reckon those large physical infrastructure, even if you were able to get it, it costs a lot of money to keep it up and going. Is that right?
1: I think it does, yeah. And that same cost, at the moment, promotion is more important than infrastructure. And a lot of the large, like 2UE and others, are really moving into the digital space as well.
0: Yeah.
1: For the same reason.
0: Yeah, sometimes I listen to 2UE here in Sydney, which has kind of gone a bit dead, bought out by 2GB, I guess, for competition reasons or whatever. And you think, because we struggle with, in Northwest Sydney, we struggle a little bit with our reception, which is a bit unfortunate. And you think, man, if we could just get this, a station like this to reach 6 or 7 million people in our area. But anyway, I think you're right and you're on the money. Hey, I want to thank you, Christian, for joining us today. And I want to thank you from my heart because I am a television man. You and I were getting going at the same time in this sort of media ministry. You went radio and I went television. And yet here I am. 20 plus years later, I reckon that radio today for us is just about, in Australia, the most effective medium we have to take the gospel to this country. So thank you, mate. I hope and pray God blesses you in the work you're doing now, and we'll certainly have you back on here in the not-too-distant future.
1: Thank you, Lord. Privileged to be with you all.
0: Bye.
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0: He's an interesting bloke.
2: Very.
0: Yeah. Kind of sorry when I see guys like him.
2: Sinking into ministratium?
0: Yeah, not on the front line. We need more vision like that.
2: He's a good bloke.
0: And it was a great vision to start it up. And look what's happened. This beautiful song, Jesus, Lover of My Soul, Stuart Townend, modern hymn writer, writes some of the most beautiful songs out there. And this is an absolute lovely song about Jesus and how wonderful it is to have him in your life. It's so-

0: Beautiful song.
1: Absolutely.
0: Yeah, new one. We haven't played that one before from Stuart Townend. Man, he writes some good music.
1: Hmm.
0: I found this interview of a Jewish girl who lives in the United States of America who married a American man, and I found it very interesting because it's the story, and the interview's not long, of how Jesus came into her husband and then her life and brought them back together, really when the odds were stacked against them. I hope you enjoy it. It certainly moved me. Thanks, Auntie.
2: I did not want Jesus to be my God. I never even thought that he would be. Jesus was a cuss word, and Yeshua was his name. I go to sleep one night, and I hear my mother waking me up and saying, Liat, kumi, kumi, Yeshua or Mashiach. She says, wake up, Yeshua is the Messiah. Hi, my name is Liat. I was born and raised in a suburb of Tel Aviv, in Bat Yam. Right after I finished my military service, I decided to travel to the United States. And then I met my husband, who was not Jewish, but it didn't matter to me. There was a connection. We both were seeking God, and everybody in the family was worried, how are you going to raise kids? And, you know, were you Jewish and he's Christian? But I was very stubborn, and I was convinced that you can do it if in a spiritual way, where we just both respect each other's holidays and each other's practices and all that. He really respected, you know, my choice to seek my spiritual roots and to understand them. You know, our son was turning 13, and I really wanted him to be bar mitzvah. So the only place that let us have his bar mitzvah was an Orthodox Jewish organization. And they were so sweet and they were so welcoming. And I thought, maybe that's what I need to do. I need to become more like an Orthodox Jew, because they seem to know what they're doing. They know how to pray. They know God. The kids would go Sunday to church and Saturday to Orthodox synagogue. You know, I started to realize at some point toward the end of this experience, there were some things that were strange. Well, first of all, I had a conversation with the head rabbis, and he told me that I have to divorce my husband. And I had a beautiful marriage. Besides this religion issue that was growing bigger and bigger as a monster in our family, we had love for each other and we were raising children. And I didn't want to divorce him. Other boys, when they go out to read from the Torah, they would call out their names, like Shimon, the son of Abraham. And when my boys would go up to the Torah, they would say, Noach Eliyahu, the son of Liat. Slowly I realized that as far as they're concerned, Greg, my husband, doesn't count as their father, and that was very hurtful. I went to Judaism to find God, and I didn't find him through all these rituals. And so I had this voice telling me, this is not God. And I love my people so much, and I wanted to belong to them so much. But I had a feeling, and I knew that I'm never going to be in a place where the father of my children is not welcomed. So I still needed God. I did not want Jesus to be my God. I never even thought that he would be. So I developed this other God. I said, okay, I'm going to have something spiritual. It would be love, justice, honesty, and beauty. I really try to convince myself that that's going to be my God. And something in me, in my life, was breaking while my husband is really starting to develop this big faith in Jesus. He comes to me and he tells me, Liat, I believe in the same God that you do. I believe in the God of Abraham, Isaac, and Jacob. So I told him, well, if you do believe in the same God that I do, why can't you just be Jewish? Why can't you just forget about Jesus and all this stuff and be Jewish, and then we can just have a wonderful life together? And in the house, Jesus becomes the enemy. Every book that he buys or he reads, you know, if I see it, I turn it around or I stuff it in a drawer. He starts hiding it. He's learning and reading in secret. Here I am. I'm saying the father of my children is not going to be rejected. I am starting to reject him. I'm rejecting him. I'm hitting a place where I'm working really hard to be good, but I'm realizing that I'm really not good at all. That God that I invented is not saving me. I need someone to save me from this, and I don't know how. And I'm breaking down. I go to sleep one night, and I hear my mother waking me up and saying, Liat, kumi, kumi, Yeshua or Mashiach.

0: She says, wake up, Yeshua is the Messiah. That morning I woke up, I just, something changed me. That was not a dream. I know it was not a dream because first of all, I didn't know who Yeshua was. I never heard that name. But I know she was talking about Jesus for some reason. I didn't know who was it. And then the next night I go to sleep and Greg was telling me, Liat, you're yelling Yeshua, Yeshua through your sleep. I knew that what he was saying was right. I just was afraid, you know, that he would, what is he going to think about me? I told him, I think I believe in Yeshua. The next night I went on my knees and I said, Abba, Adonai, if this is true, could you give me one more dream? I don't know. I said, could you give me one more dream? And I went to sleep and I had one more dream. And I woke up and I knew, I said, this is it. I know that Jesus is my Messiah. And then I knew that that was what was missing, that in that fork that I arrived to, is that I was bad. And it was not that I was bad. I knew that I was not a murderer. I was not a thief. But I could never be on that level that is expected of me. No matter how much I tried, no matter how I exhaust myself, I couldn't. And that I needed a Messiah. I needed someone to save me from that. And the first thing that I did that I woke up that morning after my third dream is I wrote in Hebrew. I went to the computer. I didn't want any American, any English-speaking person to tell me about Yeshua. So I went on the computer and I wrote in Hebrew, Lama Yeshua. And I wrote, why Yeshua? And One for Israel came. And One for Israel and all One for Israel's angels started to explain to me things that I didn't understand. You know, one of my biggest fears was that I will lose my Judaism because I love being Jewish. They explained to me how Jewish believing in Yeshua is. And I did, you know, for the first time in my life, I finally felt more Jewish than I've ever felt in my life. All of a sudden, also the gap between me and my husband was gone. I felt like, wow, I can see so clearly now. I was just a new person. I went to sleep hating Jesus. I woke up loving Yeshua. I don't know how to explain it.
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2: Where people find Jesus and the difference it makes to their lives. This song's from the Oslo Gospel Choir, The Sweetest Name I Know. Let's listen to it.

0: pretty good singers, that Oslo Gospel Choir.
1: Very good.
0: I've been listening to them a bit on YouTube lately, and you're not the last we'll hear from them on this program, that's for sure. Well, we're going to do a Bible study today found in Luke chapter 15. Do you know much about this one, Hundy?
1: I do. Love this story.
0: Yeah, I do too. What do you think of the boy in it?
1: Yeah, he's a waster. I'm not happy with him at all.
0: So which boy do you like, the elder son or the younger son?
1: Oh, I feel for the eldest son, and the youngest son is
0: I'm the opposite.
1: A waster.
0: I don't feel a lot for the older boy. I feel a lot for the younger fella.
1: Okay.
0: In fact, I see myself in this younger fella.
1: Yep.
0: Big time.
1: Yep.
0: You don't see yourself in any of these guys?
1: Oh, well, I'm hopeless. I'm a loser. I need a saviour. So, yeah, of course, I see myself in this.
0: Let's have a look at this story.
1: Okay.
0: Luke chapter 15, verse 11. By the way, Jesus loved to tell stories.
1: He did. He called them parables.
0: Yeah. I think they were an easy way for him to bring powerfully through the message he was trying to share with the people. And this is a message that's very relevant to us today. Verse 11, mate.
1: To illustrate the point further, Jesus told them a story. A man had two sons. The younger son told his father, I want my share of your estate now before you die. So his father agreed to divide his wealth between his sons.
0: Okay, there's a problem here right from the start.
1: Absolutely.
0: Even in our culture, because this young fella, he wants his money.
1: Looking for his inheritance while his dad's still alive.
0: Yeah, yeah.
1: Yeah, terrible.
0: Oh, well, he wanted to go have a good time.
1: Sure he did.
0: And I think when you're young, that can often be the way. You'll grab what you can, when you can, and how you can, so you can go and have a good time. There's a reason the Bible says, remember the Creator in the days of your youth before the hard times come. So this boy wants money, and he wants money so he can have a good time. So what did he do? Verse 13.
1: A few days later, this younger son packed all his belongings and moved to a distant land, and there he wasted all his money in wild living.
0: It's not hard to waste money in wild living.
1: No, I'm sure it's
0: this
1: not.
0: Guy, I'm sure, was surrounded by plenty of friends, drinking, parties,
1: attractive women,
0: the whole lot,
1: alcohol,
0: yeah, the whole lot. So what happens? And this always happens.
1: About the time his money ran out, a great famine swept over the land, and he began to starve. He persuaded a local farmer to hire him, and the man sent him into the fields to feed the pigs. The young man became so hungry that even the pods he was feeding the pigs looked good to him, but no one gave him anything.
0: Okay.
1: Mm-hmm.
0: So I found this in my own life. You go out, you live the good life, what they call the good life, which is really the bad life, the wild life. You're living away from Jesus. You're not being influenced by the church or the people in the church. Bible's gone out of your life. You're not praying anymore. You don't have the Holy Spirit. Eventually, you're going to run into a famine, and it might not be a famine of a loss of money. It might not be a famine no food. It's a famine of no God. And this guy runs into a famine, and he is so hungry that he ends up eating the pig's food while he cares for them. And you always, if you're without God and you're out there listening to me today, I'm telling you, you're always going to end up eating pig's food. That's how it works without God. You're always going to end up in the swill, in the mud and the grime with the pigs. That's where the world will always take you. People die rich eating with the pigs.
1: Mm-hmm.
0: People die with houses eating with the pigs. People die with money in the bank eating with the pigs.

0: This story is far deeper than just money and finances. This boy is left bereft. His whole life has lost reason and meaning for his existence. He's got a hole in his heart that cannot be filled. He's in a devastated place, and I'd almost argue that that's the place of every person after a while living without Jesus. And this guy represents those who live without Christ, with the pigs eating their food. And certainly what the world offers you, it will not satiate your hunger.
1: Mm.
0: And it is just like eating pig food.
1: Mm.
0: Okay.
1: When he finally came to his senses, he said to himself, "At home, even the hired servants have food enough to spare. And here I am dying of hunger. I will go home to my father and say, 'Father, I have sinned against both heaven and you, and I'm no longer worthy to be called your son. Please take me on as a hired servant.'"
0: He's going through a conversion here.
1: Yeah.
0: Boy's out in the world. He's going to go back to God. You know what? When I left God, the thing that brought me back was remembering the God of my father and mother. Remembering the worships
1: mm-hmm.
0: we used to have.
1: Yep.
0: Remembering the church at Little Nara that I used to attend. The luncheons down on the river, the afternoon programs where I'd sit right up the front free of mum and dad, only time I could sit in church away from them. I remembered the stories Dad used to tell me, and it drew me back. And this boy's remembering what it was like living with his father. He once went to church. He once worshipped the Father. He was once with the Father, and he's remembering what he's saying to himself, "Look, I'm going to go back to the Father. I don't have to be a son. I'd rather be a slave. I'd rather be a hired hand in his house than be out here in the world eating slush with the pigs living in the mud." And I think that's what it comes down to. I would rather go back to God and be a servant and live in his house than live in the world with all its riches and everything it has to offer, because it's always going to leave you empty.
1: Mm.
0: Do you get the story, Hunty?
1: I do.
0: Making sense?
1: Makes sense.
0: Verse 20.
1: "So he returned home to his father, and while he was still a long way off, his father saw him coming. Filled with love and compassion, he ran to his son, embraced him and kissed him."
0: Okay, that's what's going to happen when you go back to God.
1: Mm. For sure.
0: Hunty, I don't care what anyone's done out there. I do care, but you know what I mean in this context. It doesn't matter what anyone's done. It doesn't matter how deep your sin. It doesn't matter if the, and I say this over and over, your family can turn against you, your wife can turn against you, your church, if you used to go to church, can turn against you, or your friends can turn against you, your workplaces can turn against you. You can be bereft with nothing on the street and nowhere to go. If you turn and come back to the Father, he will greet you and he will embrace you and he will kiss you, because you are his son, you are his daughter, you have his blood running through your veins. He created you, he loves you, and he wants you back. And he will rejoice. There will be a celebration in heaven when you come back. The whole world cannot want you. God will never stop wanting you. No matter what you've done, God will take you back. God wants you. Okay, 21, Hunty.
1: Mm. "His son said to him, 'Father, I have sinned against both heaven and you, and I'm no longer worthy of being called your son.'"
0: He's confessing.
1: Mm.
0: And when you come back to Jesus, you need to do that. "Lord, I've done this and I've done that. I'm not worthy to be your son, but I want to come back. I'll be a slave in your household, Lord. Let me back." Okay.
1: "But his father said to the servants, 'Quick, bring the finest robe in the house and put it on him. Get a ring for his finger and sandals for his feet, and kill the calf that we've been fattening. We must celebrate with a feast. For this son of mine was dead and has now returned to life. He was lost, but now he's found.' So the party began."
0: And so you can kind of get a sense of the joy that this boy's come back. By the way, what does his father put on him? A robe, Hunting?
1: A robe, interestingly.
0: What's that about?
1: Well, I can see the similarity there between the robe of Christ's righteousness and the robe of God's grace.
0: Yeah, when you come back to God, it's just as simple as saying, "Jesus, come into my heart, I want to be yours." The moment you do that, Jesus puts a robe around you. What is that robe, Hunty?
1: It's 100% forgiveness and the eradication of all of your previous sins.
0: But what is it? What is that? What is physically
1: it's
0: that robe?
1: Jesus protecting you from the consequences of your
0: sin.
1: But
0: I'm going to go further and push further. Yep. What is it? It is all
1: grace.
0: That.
1: It's God's grace. Jesus' grace.
0: It's more than that. It's his. It's him.
1: It's him. He stands between you and God.
0: It's his personality. It's his righteousness. His perfection. It's like he embraces you so that when the Father God looks at you, all he can see is Jesus and Jesus' perfection.
1: Yep.
0: This Father puts the robe around him, Jesus' righteousness. He's not seeing a sinner. He's not seeing a boy who wasted all his money. He's seeing Jesus, because that's what that robe is all about. It's Jesus' righteousness. He puts it around you, and all the Father can see is Jesus. You are perfect in the Father's eyes. What about the ring on his finger and the sandal for his...
1: I don't know.
0: You want to guess on that, or...?
1: Oh, yeah, okay. Of course, Jesus is the bridegroom, and in this parable, the sinners are the brides, and the ring is...
0: Never thought of that and love it.
1: And the ring is a symbol of us committing to a new partner.
0: I love that. I've never ever, in other words, going from having Satan as your partner to Jesus. I've never seen that.
1: It just appeared to me.
0: I always thought the ring was just symbolic of him coming back into communion with his dad.
1: Oh, like a tribal ring.
0: A signet ring that he was a son.
1: Yep.
0: So he heard, God heard the boy saying, look, I'll just be a servant, but he made him his son.
1: What about the sandals?
0: Yeah, you tell me.
1: I can't guess. Oh, except for, I guess Jesus did wash the feet of people when he met them, proving that he was humble and proving that we should be humble also.
0: Hmm. I don't know what the sandals are, to be honest.
1: Yeah, me either. Yeah.
0: But I'm sure some of our viewers do. Why don't you ring us on what, Hunty?
1: Yeah, listeners, if you've got a clue on this, text us 0488-880851 or send us an email, theaussiepastor@gmail.com. So if you know what the sandals mean in this text of the parable of the prodigal son, let us know.
0: Actually, I do know what they mean.
1: Oh, do you?
0: I got to tell the truth.
1: Oh.
0: Yes, but I want to hear from our listeners.
1: I was going to put the end to ask Aussie Pastor and stump
0: but
1: you
0: I will tell you. I will tell you, Hunty, yeah. After what it means.
1: Okay.
0: Notice they had a calf that had been fattened.
1: Yeah, time for a barbecue.
0: Not a vegetarian feast, obviously.
1: It wasn't.
0: Yes, and often in the old days, they'd only have that sort of food when something very special was happening.
1: That's right.
0: Now, let's finish this because it kind of takes a dark
1: turn. It does.
0: A dark twist in the story
1: I can see this darkness too.
0: Yeah, off you go.
1: Meanwhile, the oldest son was working in the fields. When he returned home, he heard music and dancing in the house. He asked one of the servants, what's going on? Your brother is back, he was told. And your father has killed the fattened calf. We are celebrating because of his safe return.
0: Mm.
1: I can almost hear the other brother going, what? Anyway, the older brother was angry and wouldn't go in. His father came out and begged him, but he replied, all these years I've slaved for you and never once refused to do a single thing you told me to. And in all that time, you never gave me even one young goat for a feast with my friends. Yet when this son of yours comes back, after squandering your money on prostitutes, you celebrate by killing the fattened calf.
0: What's that saying? Do you have any idea?
1: He's as jealous as heck.
0: Yeah, but what's Jesus trying to...
1: And he's saying it's not fair. Come on, I've been the good son and you give me nothing and the bad son comes back and you give him everything.
0: So what's Jesus saying here?
1: Jesus is saying that grace and forgiveness is free for everybody with no cost.
0: But why this part of the story?
1: Because I reckon...
0: I'm pushing you today, aren't I?
1: I reckon... Heaven, Jesus, the angels, they celebrate more over one sinner that comes back to the Lord and sees the error than all the saints that are sitting up there on a harp doing nothing.
0: Whether you stay with the Lord or you don't.
1: Okay.
0: When Jesus comes because of grace, you'll both get the same reward.
1: There you go.
0: Both be made sons.
1: Nice.
0: You'll both live in victory in heaven. And that's what Jesus is saying here. He's saying, come back to the lost son and I'll treat you as good as the son who never left.
1: Yeah, nice.
0: And I like that about the story.
1: I do.
0: And you see it in verse 31. Read that in verse 31.
1: His father said to him, look, dear son, you've always stayed by me and everything I have is yours. We had to celebrate this happy day for your brother was dead and has come back to life. He was lost, but now he's found.
0: Beautiful story, Hunty.
1: It is a good story.
0: Yeah, yeah. I love it. It's all about Jesus, how he saves, and how when he does save, he rehabilitates you from the pig pen back to a son and eternity. You know what my dad used to preach this sermon? You know what he used to call the title it?
1: What's that?
0: The Pig Pen Pauper.
1: I love it.
0: My dad loved to get little titles like that.
1: That's a good title.
0: Yeah, I like it too. So that's our Bible study today, Hunty, and I hope it blessed you as you joined us.
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0: Shane McConnell, I just came to praise the Lord. And when you come back to Jesus and you have the experience of the lost son, you'll be praising the Lord too.

0: All right, that's a ripper of a song. So guess what, listeners? It's time for my favourite segment, Ask the Aussie Pastor.
1: Mm.
0: So if you'd like to have a go at stumping the Aussie Pastor, you can send us your questions via SMS or text, and the number is 0488 880 851. 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First question. Muslims and Jews do not believe Jesus had to die, did he?
1: It's true. Islam and Judaism both don't need both say they don't need the services, the ministry, or the salvation of a Messiah. This idea that Messiah Jesus saves. And so both Islam and Judaism, in their own ways, reject Jesus the Messiah. Perhaps of the two great religions, it's Judaism that's the most hostile to Jesus, believe it or not.
0: Mm-hmm.
1: Islam will say that he was a prophet and a very good man, but they will not acknowledge him as God. They will not worship him. And they do not see him as the way to the Father and eternity. So they do. Islam, out and out, and this is not having a go at our brothers in Islam. They just out and out do not they reject the idea that Jesus is the Messiah. Judaism is even more hostile. Maybe because Jesus was a Jew. Judaism really struggles with Jesus and Paul. In fact, both Islam and Judaism struggle with Jesus and Paul because Jesus is the Messiah, and Paul unpacks the ministry of the Messiah, perhaps more than any apostle or Bible writer. Do we need a Messiah? Well, it depends how you see life. The blunt answer to that is the whole world needs a Messiah, because you're not going to get saved without accepting mm-hmm. Jesus as a Messiah. I don't care whether you're a Jew or a Muslim, and whether you're an Australian, an American, whether you're a Mormon or a Jehovah Witness, a Catholic, a Presbyterian or a Seventh-day Adventist. If you're a human being, if you've got blood pumping in your body, then you need a Messiah because you are a savior. A sinner. You need a savior. Let me get that right, Hunter.
0: Mm-hmm.
1: So you need a Messiah. Why? You're a sinner. Someone's got to pay the price for your sins. People say, well, why does a price have to be paid for sin? Because when Adam and Eve sinned, they disconnected from God. And it was a sin that disconnected from God. And when you're disconnected from God, there cannot be life. And God came down through Jesus and said, look, you're disconnected from me. Now I'm going to reconnect you. How does he reconnect you? He takes the sin that's disconnected you and pays the price for it on the cross. And then if you accept Jesus as your Savior, you're reconnected to God. And when you're reconnected to God, you can live forever. Mm. Does that make sense, Hunty?
0: It does. Thank you.
1: And so, yeah, of course you need a Messiah. Doesn't matter who you are, you need a Messiah. The one thing that I would like to tell my Muslim brothers and sisters is you need Jesus, who is God, as your Messiah. I'd like to tell that to our Jewish friends. You need Jesus, who was one of you. He was a Jew. You need him as your God. You need to worship him, and you need him as a Messiah. But I'd like to tell Australia that.
0: Me too.
1: I'd like to tell the world that. So it's not just Muslims and Jews that need to hear it. We all do. We need a Messiah. So yeah, this is a simple answer, that one, mate. Muslims and Jews, what? They do not believe Jesus had to die,
0: that's
1: did
0: right.
1: he?
0: Did he?
1: Well, if he didn't, there'd be no one to pay for our sins.
0: No salvation.
1: And so we couldn't reconnect to God. Does that make sense?
0: It does.
1: I'm
0: it does. Yep. All right, next question. And I'm not sure I even agree with the question, but why, in your opinion, is Christianity dying in Australia?
1: It is. But first off, why wouldn't you agree with that?
0: Well, you said this, the annual surveys and censuses that come out.
1: Says it is.
0: Which say that people aren't identifying as Christians anymore, but that's
1: going
0: might,
1: backwards.
0: But that just might be the people who don't go to church, whose parents went to church and used to say, "Yeah, I'm a Christian."
1: Well, it's just then you agree. It is dying.
0: Isn't our church growing?
1: Christianity is dying in Australia. In other words, the percentage of the population who are Christian are going backward at a rate of knots.
0: All right, we can answer the question for sure then. Why, in your opinion, is it dying?
1: People would give a lot of answers to that.
0: Yeah.
1: But my answer would be because there's not enough of us who are Christians who are born again. So Christianity is not something that you just say, oh, I'm a Christian and that's how it works. Christianity is this living, vibrant, intimate relationship with Jesus Christ. And when you have Jesus, he flows out of you, and everybody, you don't have to say nothing. everybody around knows there's something different about you, and very quickly they realize you are a follower, a disciple, a believer in Jesus Christ. And when people see that, not everyone, probably not even the majority, but many people, when they see it, it's infectious and they want it. And so they'll come asking you about what makes you different. Why have you got peace? Why aren't you anxious? Why are you not falling into depression? How do you cope with all the obstacles and challenges and the bad negative things that are happening to you so well? How do you cope? Well, you're coping because you've got Jesus. And they see that and they want it. And that's what fills Christian churches up.
0: Yeah.
1: So I would say it's not Australia's fault. I would say it's us Christians. The
0: Christians in Australia.
1: And Jesus needs more of us who are truly converted and born again. I'm talking about Christians who are reading their Bible every day, spending time with Jesus. I'm talking about Christians who are on their knees, where this is the focus of their life above all else, who are in church, are worshiping, are fellowshipping with other believers, are in Bible study groups during the week. I'm talking about Christians who are truly born again and filled with the Holy Spirit. When you are that, your light will shine. People will be attracted to you who you point on to Jesus. And that's what makes the Christian church explode. You remember the other week we were talking to Terry about the explosion of the church in Papua New Guinea, how
0: yes,
1: they went from 400,000 to 700,000 in a couple of weeks. Well, over there, you've got people who are so dedicated to Jesus that he is a complete focus of their lives. They take holidays to bring people to these mission programs that they've just run. They do everything they can. They spend everything they have. They give all their resources, which often is not a lot, to the advancement of Jesus in their culture. So you wonder why New Guinea's exploding for Jesus. It's the Christian people over there who are born again. And if you're a Christian, I want to ask you, are you born again? Are you truly committed to Jesus Christ, convicted, converted to Jesus? And only you can answer that. Because I would say that we've got a whole lot of us who are Christians, Auntie, and our focus is everywhere but Jesus, and he is way down the list of priorities. And you know how you can ask, how you can answer the question on what focus I have on Jesus in my life and not?
0: Yep.
1: It's a simple thing. This morning when I woke up, did I spend time with Jesus in Bible study and prayer?
0: I bet you did.
1: If you did, then he's the focus of your life.
0: Yep.
1: If you didn't, and consistently you're not, well, you can call yourself a Christian, you can go to church, you can even pay tithe. You know, tithe is, Auntie, it's when Christians give 10% of their earnings back to the Lord. People outside, we might do something on that one
0: day. Yeah, we should.
1: People out there in the world, they think that's crazy stuff, but that's what committed Christians do. But so you could be going to church, you could be paying your tithe. By all manner looking at you, you'd say that's a Christian. But if you're not converted and if your heart's not born again in the Holy Spirit, in other words, if the Holy Spirit doesn't possess you, then you're not going to be, if he's not the focus of your life totally, then you can't be used and you can't be drawing people to Jesus.
0: Yeah, okay.
1: It's pretty challenging stuff, isn't it? So yeah, I think the problem with Christianity
0: is Christians.
1: And I don't say that in a judgmental way either, because I think at times I'm well short of where I'd like to be with the Lord too, and what my witness is. But the more you know Jesus, the more you've let the Holy Spirit in you, the more powerful your witness is.
0: Okay, so I've recently come to an understanding of the Sabbath, and now I keep it. Isn't Sunday worship the mark of the beast?
1: That's a hard question to answer in 2 seconds, isn't it?
0: You got 3 minutes.
1: Yeah. I don't think Sunday worship is the mark of the beast by any stretch of the imagination. What's the mark of Jesus? What's the seal of God?
0: Sabbath.
1: No.
0: What?
1: Ephesians, the Holy Spirit.
0: Okay.
1: So the seal of God is the Holy Spirit. So if the seal of God is the Holy Spirit, that's why I talk about being born again all the time.
0: Yep.
1: If the seal of God, and the Bible's very clear on that, I'm just trying to get the passage of Scripture here, but if the seal of God is the Holy Spirit, Hunty,
0: yeah, I'm listening.
1: What is the mark of the beast, which is the opposite of the seal of God?
0: Okay. This is new to me. I always thought the seal of God was commandments or the Sabbath or something
1: else. Well, the seal of God, that thing which seals you with the commandments, you'd be in trouble.
0: Okay.
1: Because you'd be being sealed by the commandments.
0: By rules.
1: Which is works.
0: True.
1: Listen to this, Ephesians 1:13. In Christ ye also trusted, after you heard the word of truth, the gospel of your salvation, in whom also after you believed, you were sealed with the Holy Spirit of promise. That's the Bible, Ephesians 1:13.
0: So sealed with the Holy Spirit.
1: The seal of God is the Holy Spirit. So it's the Holy Spirit who comes into your life that is the guarantee that you are saved.
0: Right.
1: It's God in you. That's what saves you. That's the seal of God. So if that's the seal of God, what's the mark of the beast?
0: What's the lack of the seal, no seal.
1: Yeah, so if you've got no seal, what have you got?
0: You've got the mark of the beast.
1: Yeah, but what haven't you got?
0: No relationship with Christ.
1: You haven't got... What saves you?
0: Jesus, grace.
1: Yeah, that's right. But what seals you? What is it? We've just looked at Ephesians 1:13.
0: The Holy Spirit.
1: Okay, so the seal of God is the Holy Spirit. The Holy Spirit inside you is your guarantee of salvation, okay?
0: Cool.
1: So if you haven't got the Holy Spirit...
0: Yep.
1: You've got the mark of the beast. So what is the mark of the beast?
0: The lack of the Holy Spirit.
1: That's it.
0: Okay.
1: Not having the Holy Spirit. Now, that's going to be challenging, especially for some of my...
0: I like that. Thank you, mate.
1: Yeah.
0: Hey, we've got 1 minute left. Shall we give a promotion for our Faith FM dinner? You want to try and squeeze one more question in?
1: What's that next question?
0: You talk a lot about the Bible prophecies. It seems to me that you are anti-Catholic, are you?
1: Oh, let's talk about that. No.
0: Okay.
1: Of course not. I'm not anti anything.
0: No.
1: I'm for people. God sets up doesn't set them up. God exposes systems at the end of time, and Rome is one of them. So is apostate Protestantism, which can include people from my church, Hunty.
0: Yep.
1: And so is America and spiritualism, the occult. You have all these different systems, some bad, some good, set up by Bible prophecy at the end of time. But I never, ever talk about people individually and whether they're in heaven or not. There'll be many Roman Catholics who've accepted Jesus as their Saviour who will go to the kingdom. Just there'll be many Adventists and Baptists and Presbyterians. Remember, the seal of God is what? The Holy Spirit. So I'm not anti anything. In fact, I'm pro people. And when it comes to being Catholic, my whole family is still a Catholic on outside of my immediate family. So of course I'm not anti them. We love them. Although I don't know them very well, to be honest. But we love them. All so right. I think we're out of time.
0: Yeah, we're out of time.

0: radio. We'll sing and shout the victory. Yeah, we'll sing. No more shame, no more struggle. No more walking through the valley of the shadow. No cancer, no depression. No unanswered questions. No more searching. For we will see your glory. We will see the glory of your face. We will see your glory. One day, one day, lift your eyes, one day.
1: One day, we will see Jesus, not too long. Hey, Hunty.
2: Yeah, mate.
1: Give a shout out one more time to this upcoming Faith FM dinner. Being run not just by Aussie Pastor, but by New Hope Church.
2: 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Mm. Okay, it's going to be great. You're going to love it. Come, you're providing a free 3-course plated sit down. We serve you dinner.
1: And I can guarantee we have one of the best cooks.
2: Yeah, we
1: have
2: do.
1: Two of the best cooks.
2: Yep, food will be great.
1: Steve and Liska.
2: Yeah.
1: Liska, my wife, and
2: Kate.
1: Steve. No. She's going on holiday.
2: No. Okay, yep. Also, we've got some good music and a couple of great presentations, one from Lloyd and one from Robbie. You will be blessed. 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
2: Yes.
1: So they'll know where to go.
2: Indeed.
1: Okay, let me say a prayer. I thank you, dear Lord Jesus, you're with us today as we open the Bible, as we studied about you. Bless our listeners, we pray, with the peace that passes all understanding in the name of Jesus. Amen.
2: Amen.
1: Well, Hunty, I'm glad you joined us today. I'll be back live next week.
2: Yep.
1: If you're wondering where I am again, I'm up in sunny Cairns, Townsville, somewhere up there.
2: Having a great
1: enjoying
2: time.
1: Three
2: I'm
1: days
2: sure
1: off.
2: You're having a wonderful time.
1: Yes. Pre-recorded this in the cold of winter. But I wish yep. you God's blessing.
2: Yep.
1: And I wish you peace. My name is Lloyd Grolleman. I am the Aussie Pastor.
2: Hey, my name's Hunty, and I'm the man in black. I'm the tech. And I love you, but you know what? Jesus, he loves you so much more. See you next time.
1: Bye-bye.
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8: 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That's equivalent to a level 3 tornado. So with a diaphragm generating these kind of forces, remember, never hold in a sneeze.
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0: Hey there, friends. Welcome to Faith FM Drive Time. Welcome to Big Q&A. This is the show where we respond to difficult questions concerning God, faith, contemporary religion, and the Bible. This is the show where we look at world religious trends in the light of Bible prophecy. This is Marty coming to you live from Adelaide. Thank you so much for choosing to spend a little time with us today as we share from the Word of God. This week, we've taken as our theme the Bible, Jesus, and the environment. And today, we're talking about environmental degradation. Why is it happening? So my co-host for today for our Bible study is Pastor Gary. Welcome to you, Gary.
1: Thank you so much, Marty. That's it's wonderful to be able to come and join you on air once again. This is an exciting subject.
0: This is an exciting subject, and we haven't been in the studio together for quite a while. I actually miss,
1: you lucky
0: I
1: person.
0: Miss that.
1: You lucky person.
0: You think I'm lucky? No, I miss it because we had some great. You know, I really enjoyed it, and of course, I was usually sitting where you are, and you're sitting where I am.
1: You've been promoted, I've been demoted.
0: Oh, look, I don't know about that, but look, it's just such a blessing to be on air together. And we've come back from school holidays. I mean, I'm...
1: So where have you been? What have you been doing over the school holidays?
0: Well, for us, we had our first week just here in Adelaide. And then last week we went to Port Lincoln. So shout out to our friends out there at Port Lincoln. And we did what's called Stormco. And this means service to others really matters. Mm-hmm. It's a community service trip. And the Port Lincoln Church did an amazing job at rallying the church together, connecting with the community. And we went out there and we were given a list of actually 20 homes to go and just help out with yard work and things like that. And we were able to just be a blessing.
1: Where is Port Lincoln for some of our listeners who may not be aware?
0: Port Lincoln is in South Australia. It's on the Eyre Peninsula, and it's approximately a 7-hour non-stop drive from Adelaide. And so with stops, you're looking probably more at 9 hours or something. If you've got young kids like we do, it's easily going to be 9 hours.
1: It's a beautiful place. This is the top of the, this is the real top of the Gulf. This is where the Great Australian Bite certainly does finish off. And of course, this is where the tuna industry really is big in everything that it does. In fact, our church pastor over there is actually a lay pastor, wonderful fellow, and I'd just like to do a big shout out to Sean. He's actually a diver in the tuna industry.
0: So he dives down and he inspects the nets, and he has a look at, you know, because they've obviously got the farms and things, the fish farms over there, and he inspects it, makes it sure it's all hunky dory, all working properly. I go, wow, that's amazing. How is it? I asked him, what's it like to be under the water for such long periods of time? He says it's so peaceful.
1: Yeah.
0: There's no phone to go off. There's no, it's peaceful. I was like, wow, okay. I think I'd be, you know, keen to get back up to breathe some air, but.
1: yeah. No, it's, that's a wonderful church. And certainly my good friend Sean is a really beautiful fellow. He certainly he's passionate about the gospel. I love I love it when people are passionate about the gospel, and yes, that's what he is.
0: He absolutely is, and he wasn't brought up Christian. You know, he discovered a relationship with Jesus a few years ago, and now he's leading the church out there. It's amazing what God can do in someone's life when we choose to surrender.
1: And
0: our
1: folks,
0: life
1: look,
0: to
1: if
0: him.
1: You happen to be traveling around Australia, the thing that I'd recommend is rather than going straight across to Ceduna and Perth, if you're traveling from Adelaide across to Perth, you can turn off before that. Go via Port Lincoln. Okay, it's a few hundred more kilometres, but it's some of the most...
0: It's worth it.
1: It's beautiful, beautiful.
0: Well, Tanae, my wife said, she's like, this is my favourite place that we've been to in South Australia. Yes. That's saying something, yes, isn't it?
1: It certainly is.
0: That's saying something.
1: Yeah.
0: So, hey, yeah, big shout out to our friends out at Port Lincoln today. And from wherever you're listening from across the country, God bless you. It's wonderful to have you joining us as we look at a very important subject today, environmental degradation. Why is it happening? We're going to dig into this subject, Pastor Gary, in a moment. But before then, I want to come to our World Watch segment, and I think that the subject we're talking about today is a really important one. I found an article, it's pretty hot off the press, just released on Sunday. Christian nationalism in Britain is driven by people who seldom go to church, report says. I thought this was this is an interesting and eye-catching article, so I'm just going to read a little bit about it. It says a research challenges the notion that the growing visibility of crosses and other symbols reflects a revival of Christianity. Christian nationalism in Britain is being driven largely by people who rarely attend church and are more concerned with defending the country's Christian heritage, according to the research. The report by the think tank Theos identified five different groups within the UK in a survey that looked at their attitudes to Christianity and Britishness. The group whose views most closely resembled Christian nationalism, termed identity integrationalists by the researchers, accounted for 11% of the respondents and made it the smallest group of the five. Although 81% of this group identified as Christian, only 13% attended church weekly, and which is only slightly above the national average of 11% of those surveyed in the population. Less than a third, 31%, prayed weekly, and 47% expressed an interest in the Bible. So this is fascinating, Gary. We've got this group that are Christian sort of by name, and they're pushing Christian nationalism, but not necessarily attending church. I just want to read a couple more insights from the article. It says the group was strongly hostile to immigration and Islam. Just 19% agreed that Christian values required welcoming and supporting asylum seekers, while 30% supported the equal treatment of religions in public life. In contrast, another group in the survey with high levels of Christian affiliation were considerably more religiously observant and less hostile to immigration and religious diversity, and they comprised 13% of the survey respondents. Among these termed belief integrationalists, 31% of them attended church weekly, and 46% prayed weekly, and 62% expressed an interest in the Bible. So if this this group that actually was practicing Christianity more so, almost half, 48%, agreed that Christian values required welcoming and supporting asylum seekers, and 63% supported the equal treatment of religions in public life. So I just thought this was quite fascinating. I want to jump down to just some final comments here. This is by Arun Arora. He's a Church of England bishop in Kirkstall in Leeds. He said the distinction between cultural Christianity and practicing faith was central to understanding the findings. He says, what is it to be a disciple? Well, it's threefold. Deny yourself, take up your cross, and follow me, he said, quoting from Jesus. And he continues, the bishop continues, and he says, and what I think's interesting about the nationalists is that they want to take up the cross at marches and display it, but there's less of an interest in denying themselves and actually following Jesus. He argued that the lessons for church leaders weren't just to encourage church attendance, but to be out in the community. He says, we're going to wait for people to come into the ark to be saved, to use Noah's Ark analogy, then we're going to be waiting a while, he said. Whereas the responsibility for us is to bring that full gospel message of the discipleship and of what that requires, the costly nature of discipleship, to be able to expound and articulate that, and the passionate love of God for his people and his word and his world, not just to carry certain passports, not just to those who carry certain passports. And so he kept on talking about this. I'll come down to another quote here. It says, the Christian faith is not just an identity that we can put on like a coat. It involves an encounter with transcendence, which must be transformative of all our values. So Pastor Gary, I was really caught by this article. I haven't read the whole article. But I just sort of wanted to get your thoughts on this. You know, why is it, would you say, that there's really this non-practicing Christians are actually among the most vocal for Christian nationalism in Britain? What do you think that says about this movement?
1: I think this is actually really significant, actually, Marty. In fact, what the bishop said, I think, sums it up actually incredibly well. You know, the brutal reality is that you do have to ultimately ask the question, is a non-practicing Christian a Christian? I mean, ultimately, that's the question I have to ask.
0: I got you.
1: If in fact...
0: What does it mean to be a Christian?
1: What does it actually mean to be a Christian? If I join the local golf club and I say, I am a golfer because I have a badge that just simply identifies me as a golfer, well, that's all very good. But am I really a golfer if I never play golf? Am I a jockey if I never ride a horse?
0: I got you.
1: There are some things that, you know, one thing goes with the other thing. Increasingly what we're actually finding, I believe, in the world today, and I believe the survey, the research does actually back this up very, very well. And I'm going to get a copy of that particular article myself because I believe it's actually that that significant. And that is that we're actually coming into a time in history when Christianity itself has become very politicized.
0: Oh, yes. Yeah, this actually reminds me of one of the things that... was actually said in the article, and I wanted to sort of see if I could find what it said. Let me see if I can find it here. But basically, it's exactly what you're saying, that Christianity is kind of being, it's not really being practiced, it's being invoked as a sort of a reason to push certain political views.
1: Well, this is actually what happened. If you remember way back, you know, some are aware of the history of the Christian church, and way back at around the time of the 4th century, there was a particular emperor, Constantine, who certainly put up his flag and said, I have become a Christian. Now, of course, what really was he wanting to do? Well, this was actually a political move, and he actually blended together the philosophies of paganism with the philosophies of Christianity. If you like, what he had was Christian nationalism.
0: Yeah, in other words, it was sort of using that as a platform to sort of, you know, further his own political means.
1: That's exactly right. Do you know, Marty, the thing that I repetitiously
0: come back.
1: This is incredibly dangerous because the scriptures, this is where the scriptures are just so important. You know, the scriptures constantly talk about you must be born again. That's John chapter 3. It talks about a change of heart. Let this mind be in you that is also in Christ Jesus. There's a change of mind. There's a change in way that you're thinking. There's a change in the way that you're functioning. You're putting on the white robe of Christ's righteousness, but at the same time, your heart actually changes. You know, a new heart will I put within them. You know, these are just so, this teaching is repetitiously given to us in the scriptures. Scripture constantly paints the Christian as someone who has had a heart transformation. If that heart transformation hasn't occurred, then according to the scriptures, you're not a Christian.
0: Mm. And what I'm noticing about this, which is really what you're saying, is that so this whole movement that's trying to sort of push in a political sense Christian nationalism and really using it as sort of a weapon against immigration and against these types of things, this is the total opposite spirit of true Christianity, wouldn't you say?
1: Oh, look, without a doubt. In fact,
0: I mean, what should our response be to asylum seekers, to immigrants, etc.? What should our response be? As, you know, as a Christian, what should our response be in those situations?
1: Look, kindness and compassion is the, you know, is the, I suppose, the foundation. And yet, it's very easy to say that. And yet, how in the current world do you actually put that into practice? Now, that is the $64,000 question. But

0: was between the institutional church and the kings of the earth and the merchants of the earth.
1: Okay.
0: Now, if you just put this into today's terminology, who are the kings of the earth? Well, that's actually the political leaders.
1: Yeah.
0: Who are the merchants of the earth? Well, they're the economic leaders.
1: Yes.
0: In other words, what the book of Revelation is actually talking about is that a time was going to come in earth's history when the institutional church was going to get together with the kings of the earth or the political leaders and the merchants of the earth or the economic leaders of the church. And, you know, what Scripture actually says, the call is, come out. There's actually a call there in the book of Revelations, about chapter 18, 19, to come out of that form of Christianity, because that is not the most dangerous thing that an individual can be involved in, is something that is pretending to be something that it's not. You know, if I say I'm not a Christian, well, I know exactly what box I'm in. If in fact I am committed and walking with Jesus Christ, I can be very confident that the Lord, He will challenge my thinking. He will change my heart.
1: Yeah.
0: That's the foundation.
1: I think one of the things that you're talking about here is very powerful, because the book of Revelation is describing this sort of movement of the church away from its dependence on God, and it's now relying on, you know, national powers in order to try and further its means and further its goals. And that really reminds me of the Church of the Dark Ages, that, you know, it was really not being faithful to God and using the power of the Holy Spirit to further the gospel. It was using things like force and violence, and it was using policies. And of course, that's where things are headed, isn't it?
0: Well, this is
1: essentially
0: a politicized form of religion, and repetitiously within the Word of God, the Church of God is composed of individuals who have had a heart change.
1: Now, that's why we don't see Jesus, you know, doing these types of things that we see. You know, we don't see Jesus sort of.
0: Well, during
1: he wasn't about trying to sort of flip the politics in Israel. He was more about reaching people's hearts with the gospel, wouldn't you say?
0: Oh, most definitely. I mean, you take it, you know. I mean, Jesus ministered for at least 5 years, and you hear a lot of what he preached. He preached, you must be born again. Blessed are the poor in spirit. Blessed are those who recognize their spiritual poverty, for they shall be filled. You get Christ repetitiously teaching about this issue of change of heart. But, you know, during the days of the Romans, slavery was a major issue.
1: Of course.
0: The position of women in society was a major issue. And yet, you know, we have absolutely no record of Jesus ever speaking about any of them. Why did he care about them? Yes, he did care about them.
1: Absolutely.
0: But what he realized is that the only way society itself could change is when the human heart actually changed.
1: This is powerful.
0: If, in fact, there is no change.
1: If you win the heart, you win everything else.
0: Exactly. And that, can I suggest, the biggest danger for anybody involved in the whole, in all of Christianity, is to attempt to change society through political means.
1: Wow.
0: Because that's what the disciples wanted to do, and Christ resolutely, continually, and repetitiously refused to do.
1: So, and that's why, of course, Jesus was a different kind of Messiah than many people were expecting. He came and he said, "The kingdom of heaven is within you." It's something
0: indeed.
1: God wanted. He wanted to establish a new principle within the human heart, and that would outflow into the life. This is such an important conversation. I just want to quickly also just ask, I guess, another question here when it comes to our current situation. You know, we do see that our world is in a mess, and I'm not by any means saying that the solution is a simple one. But what really, you know, when when we see people coming from other countries into, whether it's Britain, whether it's Australia, whether it's America,

0: I think as Christians, doesn't that actually provide us an incredible opportunity to share the gospel? Because I think, you know, a lot of people who have come to, you know, these, you know, more or less Christian countries, they are, they haven't necessarily had the opportunity to learn about Jesus in the countries that they've lived before. Many of them, it's very difficult if they've, you know, come from a country where the, you know, where there is huge constraints around Christianity, the Bible, practicing your faith and this type of thing. I think that this is a golden opportunity.
1: You're certainly correct there, Marty. But, you know, I've actually been in a ministry now for, close on 40 years. It means that repetitiously through that time, I've had opportunity to assist people. And, you know, we go out of our way, certainly Christian organisations go out of their way in order to assist those who are poor and those who are suffering. But, you know, the thing that I've – and this is where the rubber really hits the road. How do I actually deal with those who would take advantage of my compassionate desire? Because this is really, really, really key. And I mean, even in the New Testament, we actually have exactly the same issue brought up because on one occasion, the great apostle Paul actually made a remarkable statement, and I've shared it with a few people once or twice. He actually made the statement. He said, I have taught you while I was there, if a man does not work, what comes next? Neither should he eat.
0: Mm.
1: Now, you know, to me, I look at that and I say, hey, Paul, where is your compassion? Mm-hmm. Where is your compassion? You see, Paul is attempting to balance the subject of compassion with accountability and responsibility.
0: Mm.
1: And this was one of the huge challenges that the early church certainly faced. And it's I would go so far as to say that is why certainly today, like our own aid agency, actually has policies in place as to how we can offer compassion, how we can offer support,
0: absolutely,
1: how we can assist others, and yet at the same time encourage them to build up their life, because it's very easy to become reliant on compassion.
0: Yeah.
1: And this is a complex and a difficult challenge. One of the biggest issues I'm conscious of is that often decisions are being made by people who have got limited experience in actually dealing in this area.
0: So these are big challenges.
1: Yeah.
0: And like we're saying, things, you know, like this are not just a simple answer. I suppose, though, that what we see in the example of Christ is that, you know, he took people where they were at and he didn't leave them there.
1: And he moved them.
0: He accepted people,
1: yes,
0: where they were at. He met them where they were,
1: yes,
0: at. And he sought to reach the heart. He sought to lead them to eternal life. And I think that as Christians, if we are going to make a mistake, in other words, if we're going to lean too far one way or the other, we probably should lean more so towards the side of compassion and mercy,
1: yes, yes,
0: rather than, you know, sort of, yeah, you know, holding people accountable. Because ultimately, I think that that is going to provide opportunities for us to reveal the love of Christ to people and share the wonderful truth of the gospel. And then that in turn will actually bring about that transformation of life that's so, yeah, needed. Yeah. We're going to come to some music now. We're going to come to the song. This is the song, Give Me the Bible by Fountain View. I'm sure you'll be blessed by this song. Don't go away. We'll be straight back with a free offer. And we're going to get into our subject for today, which is about environmental degradation. Why is it happening? And so don't go anywhere.

0: Welcome back. You're listening to Faith FM Drive Time Big Q&A with Marty and Gary today. This week we've taken as our theme the Bible, Jesus and the environment. Today we're talking about environmental degradation. Why is it happening? Now, before we dive into that subject, we do have a free giveaway. It's the book The Cure for Media Mania by Scott Ritzmer. This is a great one. Of course, we know really well today, there's heaps of research out there that's showing us that, hey, media is having a real impact on us. And for young people especially, how do we actually cure this kind of addiction to media? Scott Ritzmer has dedicated years of research into this very, very subject. And he's got podcasts, I believe, and he's also got a series called Media on the Brain. And so Scott's really researched this subject. So his book, The Cure for Media Mania, is a really, really good one, very practical in our day and age today. How do we find the balance between media and life? How do we prevent media from overtaking our lives completely? If you'd like to get your free copy of The Cure for Media Mania, all you've got to do is text us the code SA438 to our studio number. And our number is 0488 808 11. So once again, The Cure for Media Mania by Scott Ritzmer. Brilliant book on this subject of dealing with this overwhelming push in society for media to really just take control. How do we find that balance? If you want to find out, then text the code SA438 to 0488 808 11, and we'll get you this free book in the fastest way that we possibly can. So, Gary, we're talking about the environment today, degradation. You know, why is this happening? Obviously, this is a big subject. We hear a lot about this. We hear a lot about things, you know, whether it's global warming, etc. We hear a lot about the increase in natural disasters as well. And we also, there's this big push, you know, to go green and to go electric and have more things solar powered, etc. And people are feeling the pinch financially because this is actually, it almost seems to be making life more expensive to live in many ways as well. So what is actually going on here with environmental degradation?
1: I think this is a really significant question, Marty. In fact, I'm probably going to make myself just a little bit unpopular with some of the things I might share this afternoon. But you know, I believe that the question that we're dealing with this week is just so important. You know, yesterday we actually dug into the question of the Christian and his environmental responsibility, and to me, the thing that really jumped out at me was the way in which Christian people have been called to be real stewards of the world, the environment, the country in which they live. We haven't been called to be people who are going to simply take advantage of everything in our world, but rather to be good stewards. But the challenge kicks in. Today, increasingly, there is a lot of what I would call politically based environmental activism. Now, this is something that, to me, has actually been picked up by a lot of churches. Now, just let me give you an example. I just this morning, actually, I picked up from the premier Christian news site, one of the major news sites in the Christian news sites in the UK, an article, and it was talking about Christian charities. It was entitled "Christian Charities Urge the EU to Act on Climate Change Before COP31. Now, here we've got Christian charities. They are the ones who are pushing the EU to act on climate change. Now, this is what the article says. And then I just want to dig into, I want to then look at, what does the Bible actually say? Does the Bible inform us on this subject at all? Let me just share the start of this article. More than 80 Christian organisations have called on the European Union to take stronger action against climate change ahead of a major United Nations summit in Turkey next month. Now, this is this COP31. The appeal, signed by 81 organisations, including, and a number of them are listed there, and the Christian Environmental Network, urges EU leaders to phase out fossil fuels and provide greater support for communities most affected by climate change. In a letter addressed to the European Commission, President Ursula von der Leyen and other senior officials, the charities warned that extreme weather across Europe was becoming increasingly severe. They said this summer, Europe has experienced the climate crisis more ferociously than ever before, a foretaste of what our sisters and brothers in the global south have endured for years. The organisations are calling for a legally binding EU plan to phase out coal by 2030, gas by 2035, and oil by 2040, alongside an end to fossil fuel subsidies and permits for new exploration. They also want measures to ensure that the transition to cleaner energy does not disadvantage poorer communities or indigenous peoples. The appeal comes ahead of COP31 Climate Summit, which is scheduled to begin in Turkey on the 9th of November. Now, to me, I'd just pick up a couple of points on this one, Marty. Firstly, I just want to point out that, while Christians have certainly called to be stewards of the environment, what we're dealing with here is what I'd actually suggest is a politically based environmental activism. Now, scientifically based. Well, that would be debated by certainly depending which side of the argument you actually come from. and certainly, I mean, to me, I would probably agree with you. But, those who are on the other side of the argument would disagree very strongly with that particular conclusion. But, Marty, the thing that, to me, I really would like us to dig into today is, where is there an appropriate position for the Christian church to sit? Because, to me as a believer, I want to base my beliefs on the Word of God. Does the Word of God inform me at all on this particular issue? Or have churches allowed this issue to sidetrack them from what is their core mission and purpose? I mean, what would you say is the core mission and purpose of the church?
0: The church is God's, God has called the church and he's actually empowered the church to be his agent for bringing the good news of salvation to the entire world. And that salvation is found in Jesus Christ.
1: In other words, presenting the gospel.
0: Presenting the gospel. Jesus lived the perfect life. He died for our sins. He rose again. He ministers on our behalf in heaven's sanctuary and he's coming again soon. And, his word has power to change our lives. And I think that this is the truth that we need to be sharing.
1: In other words, what you're talking about is a spiritual emphasis. Now, we were talking about this in the first part on that World Watch section about the importance with political nationalism, as it's called. There is a politicized form of religion that have adopted very political forms of belief. Can I suggest that if we come to the Word of God, we're actually called to have a heart-changing belief. This is something that you must be born again. What does that actually mean?
0: You're kind of saying we shouldn't get involved in the environmental activism?
1: I am suggesting that there is a politicized form of environmental activism that is not supported by the Word of God. That's what I'm actually suggesting. And I'm going to actually let me just show it to you. Let me just sum up where I want us to go today. You know, Marty, one of the real repeated assumptions of the environmental lobby is that human behavior has caused all the problems with the environment. They then follow on and conclude that which has been caused by humanity can be fixed by humanity. Now, I just want to dig into this biblically. I want to ask a few questions and just see, can the scriptures inform us on this particular subject? So let me come to a few questions. Firstly, is the earth facing more environmental problems than it was in the past? Now, I think this is really, really key. Now, you're a lot younger than me. How would you respond to that initially?
0: Well, Gary, I look at I look at what the Bible teaches about the end times, and I believe we are living in the end times. And so I believe that from a biblical perspective, we should expect to see more natural disasters in the in the world. Matthew chapter 24, Jesus talks about an increase in things like earthquakes, in famines, in disease. You know, there is also in the book of Luke chapter 21, he talks about the seas and the waves roaring. So what we see in the words of Christ is that as we near the second coming, we should see an increase in natural disasters and strange weather patterns.
1: Okay, so in other words, the Bible is talking, and we're going to come to those passages in just a moment because they are actually really, really key. But, you know, some time ago I was actually asked to talk on this particular subject, and I went and did my homework and did my research, and it's wonderful when you can actually talk to a group of young people on some of these subjects, because young people actually make you actually dig into, you know, what is the Word of God actually saying. I actually went and bought some books at the time, did my homework and did some reading. In fact, it took me into reading a number of entire books on the subject, and there were some repetitious themes that did come up. Now, one of them was actually entitled, it goes to 500 or 600 pages, but it was actually a handbook for those in the environmental movement. And when I read the very first paragraph, it really just jumped out at me. How much do we know about critical global trends? And this is how it started. And to me, it almost sounded like an evangelistic preacher. I could imagine this being shared in church. Alarming events are taking place all around us, but in general, we're not aware of them. During the short span of human life, these events occur too slowly to make a lasting impression on us. We do not notice them. Also, because we are too busy. We live in a rapidly changing, competitive and demanding world without the time or the inclination to collect information, to analyze it, to work out the right interpretation and to draw correct conclusions. Then he starts to move into his...
0: Wow, that really does sound like an evangelistic sermon right there.
1: Oh, it does. It does. And the whole book then goes on to actually cover the key areas where the environment is being impacted. And it talks about diminishing land resources, water resources, the destruction of the atmosphere, energy. It talks about social decline. It talks about conflicts and increased killing power. You've actually mentioned a couple of passages already. And to me, these are just so significant because the Word of God actually talks about a thing, the progression of time, and particularly what it talks about as the end times. Now, one of the passages that you quoted in part was actually Luke 21, verse 25.
0: And
1: what I'd like to do is just read that passage in full, because this was Christ's expectation, I want to suggest, for our day. and there will be signs in the sun, in the moon. This is Luke chapter 21 and verse 25 and onwards. And in the stars, and on the earth, distress of nations with perplexity, the sea and the waves roaring, men's hearts failing them from fear, for the expectations for those things which they see coming on the earth, for the powers of heaven will be shaken. You know, as I read this particular passage, Marty, the thing that really does jump out at me is that that Christ is expecting that as time progresses, we're actually going to see more and more environmental problems besetting the earth. This is the expectation of the scriptures.
0: Absolutely. Yeah, absolutely. I think that's very clear.
1: Okay.
0: And so what's causing that?
1: Okay. And that, of course, is the very next question. And this is the really significant one. The fact that these things are occurring, we would agree with those people out there that certainly say, you know, we're seeing these things actually take place.
0: But it's fascinating that, you know, like you're saying, I'm just aware of the organization, you know, that operates the Doomsday Clock. It's not a Christian organization. These are scientists, you know. And this was originally started by Albert Einstein and a group of scientists. And they look at all these different world factors, whether it's, you know, political, whether it's environmental, whether it's social, and they set the clock to midnight, you know, with however many seconds to midnight, and midnight equates with basically the destruction of the world as we know it. Mm. And they often point out these issues in the environment, not from a Christian perspective, but from a scientific perspective. They say, look, the environment is becoming increasingly problematic.
1: Yes. Yes, yes. And we would agree with that, because that is what the scriptures actually declare was going to happen as time moved on. But this question that you've asked is really significant.
0: What causes that?
1: What's actually causing it? Well, let me take you to a passage of scripture, because I think this really, to me, sums up things so incredibly well. And that's Isaiah chapter 51 and verse 6. And here the prophet is actually describing something that I think is really significant. Lift up your eyes to the heavens and look on the earth beneath, for the heavens will vanish away ultimately like smoke. The earth will grow old like a garment, and those who dwell in it will die in like manner. The earth is going to grow old like a garment. Now, you know, Marty, there's another passage, you know, King David in Psalm 102 does speak in a very similar way. Psalm 102 and it's verse 25. And this is what King David says. Of old, you laid the foundation of the earth. He's talking about creation here. Lord, you're the creator. Of old, you laid the foundation of the earth, and the heavens are the work of your hands. They will perish, but you will endure. Yes, they will all grow old like a garment, like a cloak. They will grow old. Do you know, Marty, to me, these passages of scripture really helped my understanding quite a bit. Now, you're a fairly young man, but how often do you change the, do you buy new clothes?
0: I try to avoid that as much as possible. I talk to my wife about this.
1: You're a classic bloke. I used to send my wife out to find some clothes for me.
0: I'll tell you, you know, I remember one of the first churches I went to in Port Macquarie, and I was in prayer meeting on one occasion. I actually was wearing some jeans, and I was the, an intern pastor, and I was wearing some jeans that were quite old, and they actually had a tear in them on the knee. And one of the gentlemen in the prayer meeting said, look, come with me. And afterwards, he took me to the shops. he wanted to get me a new pair of jeans. But, you know, so I'm probably not the best person to talk to about this. But, yeah, look, ultimately, I think the analogy is very good. Yeah, because ultimately, yeah, even the clothes that we like and et cetera, they're going to grow.
1: You know, as a person,
0: they become work clothes.
1: They become work clothes. That's the next thing.
0: And then they become rags.
1: And then they become rags.
0: Yeah,
1: I think of the health of a senior person. Marty, as time has gone on, until I came to probably in my 50s, I actually didn't know what the inside of a doctor's surgery looked like. Someone might have said, go to the doctor, and they'd say, when did you last go to the doctor? Well, I had to go back, and that was probably when I was sitting with my mum when I was getting my shots way back. I probably went for 30 years and never saw the insides of a doctor's surgery. Since I've turned in from my 40s, gone into my 60s, that's all changed significantly. You know, firstly, there was, you know, the glasses that I had to go and get. Why was that? Because my wife caught me squinting to look at the clock while I was preaching. she said, you're going to the doctor, you're getting your eyes checked.
0: Oh, wow.
1: And the result was, ever since I've had to wear glasses, and the driving guy says I have to wear glasses.
0: True.
1: But,
0: okay,
1: you know, from there on in, I've just found that as you age, you start to get the infirmities of age. And I'm repetitiously now having to go and visit the doctor. Why is that? It's because I'm aging. And, you know, the thing that I'm conscious of is what the Bible actually teaches is just as your clothes are going to wear out and just as the human body is going to wear out, so is the earth.
0: Yeah.
1: This is what the scriptures are teaching.
0: Right.
1: And as I look at this, I turn around and I say, hey, the earth is going to grow old like a garment.
0: So can we reverse that aging process as human beings?
1: Now, that is an important question, isn't it? No, we can't.
0: Okay.
1: We can't reverse that. That is something, it is only when something, we're actually going to come to that later in the week, because what I'm going to suggest, it's only when something supernatural actually takes part that what you're going to get is a new heaven and a new earth.
0: This is a great conversation. I'm going to come to some music now. We're going to come straight back and keep digging into this issue of the environment, what people think we can do about
1: what
0: it. And
1: really what is going on.
0: What's really going on and what is our real responsibility according to the Word of God. I hope you enjoy this song. It's called Do You Really Know Me? It's one of my favorite songs by Carly Kachansky and Sandra Enterman singing as well. What a beautiful song. Hope you enjoy.

0: That was Do You Really Know Me by Carly Kachansky, and singing there that song as well was Sandra Entman. Welcome back. 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This is Drive Time, Big Q&A with Marty and Gary. We're coming to you live today from Adelaide. We're talking about the environment today and what is going on. What does the Bible say about this? And so before we dive straight back into that, though, we do have a free giveaway. It's the book, The Cure for Media Mania by Scott Ritzemer. It's an amazing facts resource, actually. Let me just read you a little bit more about this book. Brand new, this book, The Cure for Media Mania. 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Question: has media ensnared your life? 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And its powerful but practical insights will guide you in reclaiming your soul in the digital dark age. And so, what are the chapters in this book? Chapter 1, how to be human again. Chapter 2, where it all began. Chapter 3, the disconnected childhood. Chapter 4, the anti-social media. And chapter 5, digital pharmakia. And chapter 6, people of the book in the age of the app. And so this book by Scott Ritzemer, he's the speaker director for Belt of Truth Ministries and presenter of the popular Media on the Brain seminar. 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You can pop it straight in your phone. Our number is 0488 808 11. That number once again is 0488 808 11. 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Gary, we're back talking about this issue of the environment. You know, you've said before that there's this political movement that says, hey, human beings have caused the issues in the environment, therefore we can fix it if we can just make a few changes. What more do you have to say about that particular statement?
1: Look, I want to come to that because that is actually really key, and that's actually where we're actually going. But I think it's important for us to realize that, the world is struggling just as Christ predicted it was going to struggle as we face the end times. So there is no disputing that there is an increase to the environmental hazards that are in our world. But significantly, why, it's the question as to why are these things occurring? Because so much within the environmental political movement says man has caused these issues, man can fix these things. Now, so close to salvation by works, it doesn't matter. But hey, that's another theological issue that I don't actually want to go into today. But one of the things that that really jumps out at me is that these environmental issues, why are they increasing? Now, the first thing that I've suggested to this point is that what we have is the earth growing old like a garment. That's what the scripture is teaching. Christ, if you go to Matthew chapter 24, Christ actually says something quite remarkable, because this is Christ's great end time sermon. And this is how he talks about environmental issues. And there will be famines, pestilences, earthquakes in various places. And all these things are the beginning or the start of sorrows. Some translations actually translate it that this is the start of birth pains. Marty, you've got 4 children. I imagine you've been at the birth of at least some of those.
0: All of them.
1: All of those children. Tell me, yeah. When you've actually been at the birth, what happens as far as birth pains are concerned? Do they come more frequently?
0: Well, look, I'm not a doctor, but, you know, I've seen it. It's you know, as you get closer to the child being born, those contractions become much more frequent and they become very intense. And usually, you know, my wife was sort of looking at me with not a pleasant expression on her face, and because it's extremely painful.
1: Exactly.
0: It's extremely painful. Yes, yes, and yes. And those birth pangs, as you get closer to the birth of the child, they do increase significantly. And if you don't get to the hospital quick enough, guess what?
1: It's in the street.
0: That's right. You're going to have a baby in the car or somewhere. And so you better get there quick or, you know, whatever, wherever you're having, you know, if you're having a birth at home,
1: that,
0: whatever.
1: Of course, that's the analogy that Christ is actually using. In other words, as the earth continues to grow old, just as old age and the complaints of old age tend to increase with time, so it's going to be in the world. Now, this, to me, this teaching, this understanding of Scripture is something that is not understood even by, dare I say it, many churches. This is really, really key. Now, significantly, though,
0: there's a lot of churches that really think that we're going to kind of save this world and that, you know, there's this whole narrative, isn't there? That we're going to fix stuff here.
1: And we're going to come to this, keep listening this entire week, because we're going to cover this entire subject. But today, do you know, to me, I'm suggesting there's actually two reasons, not one. One of them, that the earth itself is actually starting to wear out. But I suggest there is actually a second reason why the earth is spinning out of control. The things are slowly starting to get worse. And I find this in the book of Revelation, chapter 11 and verse 18. And this is another one of those passages that's dealing with the apocalypse or the end times, the times in which we're living. But it says something really significant. The nations were angry and your wrath has come, and the time of the dead that they should be judged. This is an end time scenario. And that you should reward your servants, the prophets, and the saints, and those who fear your name, small and great. And you should destroy those who destroy the earth. Now, this to me, I believe, Marty,
0: that's a really fascinating phrase.
1: This is a fascinating. What does it mean to you?
0: Well, first of all, I think that word destroy is an interesting one, because I think that it can be translated either destroy or also defile.
1: Yes.
0: And I think that this is fascinating because, obviously, if we use the word destroy, mankind hasn't really been capable of destroying the earth as we might think, you know, physically, in a physical sense, for thousands of years. You know, when we were, you know, it's really only been with the Industrial Revolution and the creation of things like atomic bombs and things like that, that we've been really capable of actually having a huge impact on this world. You know, if we go back to the times when, you know, where people were essentially living off the land, etc., the population of the world was much, much smaller. There wasn't this strain that human beings were really putting on the environment. We weren't really capable. We didn't have the technology hundreds of years ago to physically destroy the world, whereas we do now.
1: I'm certainly really interested, Marty, that you did actually share that you know, the strain that the population is putting on the earth. Do you know, Marty, as I actually reviewed the literature, one of the things that repetitiously jumped out at me is that the core problem with our world, yes, there is a major problem with climate. There's a major problem with the issues of human inhabitation. Humans are impacting the planet. Again, no argument with that. But why is that? Do you know, Marty, when I initially shared this some time ago, I I looked at this whole subject of population growth, and if you read the literature, repetitiously, this is one of the issues that does actually come up. Back when I was born, I'm in my 60s now, but when I was born, I actually looked up my birth year. I discovered that on my birth year, there were 2.9 billion people on the planet. 2.9 billion.
0: Wow.
1: Now, that meant that when I was born, that we could fit 20 people per square kilometre. But now there's 8.3 billion in 2026. Now, that is almost three times the number just in my lifetime.
0: Right.
1: Now, and that requires people to inhabit the entire planet where there is land at 56 people per square kilometre. And that's actually quite fit. You can actually fit that number of people in per square kilometre, but the problem is that there's huge amounts of it. You know, the Sahara Desert, the inland of Australia,

0: habitable type stuff. You can't do that. And, you know, as I realized the magnitude of this this problem, what are we trying to do? We are actually trying to continue to support an ever-growing population. And, okay, the pundits say that within a few years that will start to level off. But certainly over the last two centuries particularly, this was actually what's been occurring, and industrialization has had to take place. But do you know, has humanity as a result, has it impacted the planet? Has the population come to the point of destroying the planet? Well, you know, the scriptures actually say that when Christ comes, he's actually going to destroy those who have wantonly destroyed the planet.
1: Right.
0: And you know, there has been so much of this. You look at this deforestation, where forests have been totally obliterated, where entire resources have been usurped. This is absolutely a huge issue. Humanity is having an impact on our society.
1: Absolutely. Absolutely it is.
0: And this is something that I don't believe we can actually, we cannot actually ignore that.
1: And it's interesting though, if I just want to reflect on the word, you know, where the Bible says God's going to destroy those who destroy the earth. And like I said, it can, that word destroy can also be translated defile, which reminds me of the time when Israel came out of Egypt and was to go into the land of Canaan.
0: Yeah.
1: And God said that the people of the Canaanites had defiled the earth, or defiled land because of their evil practices.
0: Yes.
1: Things like child sacrifice and sorcery and witchcraft, etc. Through those evil practices, they had defiled the earth. And I thought, that's a fascinating thing. So what is it that actually is destroying the earth? Is it a physical thing, or is it more of a spiritual thing?
0: Now, this is actually a really important question, I think, that we do actually have to come to. And we're actually going to dig into this question more tomorrow, because we do need to actually nail this subject. But, you know, just if I can just briefly touch on it this evening, this issue of, can humanity save the earth? Because that's the next conclusion.
1: Yeah, through these sort of, you know, environmental, you know,
0: the political environmental movement.
1: Yeah, if we all sort of go solar, if we go electric, if we, you know, is this really going to actually fix the environment?
0: You know, this is where I was totally intrigued, and I'm going to share more of these articles tomorrow. As I started to do my research and my homework, I found that there was a repetitious theme that was starting to come up, because certainly within the literature, there is some things that have certainly been written quite some time ago that to me really staggered me. I mean, in my little book that I sat down, I really enjoyed reading this book on the environment. It went to 400 or 500 pages, but right at the very beginning, this is one of the theses that certainly come out of the book. The important point is that by changing our behaviour, we could change the progression of critical global trends and events, and turn danger into an opportunity. But to do this, we would have to work against the natural human tendencies and inclinations. One aspect of our behaviour is relatively benign. We want to make our lives more comfortable, and more pleasant. However, there's a more sinister aspect to human nature, reflected in greed, hatred, selfishness, lack of cooperation, revenge, fighting, evil doing, and a pleasure in hurting others. Do you know, this is not in the Bible. This is not in some religious publication. This is in my little handbook that I bought. It's a number of years old now, when I was initially doing some presentations on this particular subject. But you know, Marty, the thing that jumps out at me is that statement. Talk

0: about this issue of the condition of the human heart. How is it possible, is what the what this literature is saying, and I'm going to read you more statements on this tomorrow, how is it possible for humanity to fix the environment with a heart that is selfish above all things? Now, do you know, the scripture actually informs me incredibly on this subject. It actually talks to me about what the human heart is naturally like.
1: Now, yeah, I've just turned it up, actually.
0: Yeah, please do.
1: Jeremiah 17:9, and the Bible's very honest, isn't it? It says, the heart is deceitful above all things and desperately wicked. Who can know it? Who can know it?
0: That's an abominable reference, isn't it?
1: This is a pretty sad state of humanity
0: Look,
1: that the Bible is describing.
0: It's describing the state of the unconverted man. And the reality is that the majority of our world is what the scriptures would entitle as unconverted. And as I look at this reality, I turn around and I say, hey, is it possible, is it physically possible for an individual who is grasping, who is selfish, who can only have a reference written about them, the heart is deceitful above all things and desperately wicked. You know, Marty, one of the things that I've had in my ministry, and I assume you have as well, I've had many people contact me and say, look, Pastor Gary, would you write me a reference? And generally, it's a real pleasure for me to actually write them a reference.
1: Absolutely. We usually don't include that verse in the reference.
0: But we don't normally include that particular verse. We normally like to say nice things about them. But here God is writing a reference for the unconverted human heart, and he says it's deceitful above all things. He's saying, did you know that if a person tries to save the environment, what they're going to do is really look out for themselves and the profit of their company first and foremost? You know, when you start to realize the implications of what's actually being said here, you turn around and you say, hey, is it possible for humanity to save humanity? The answer, according to the scriptures, is no, it's not. Why not?
1: You know, some people say, though, Gary, you know, I'm a good person. I'm a good person. Like, and, you know, we even sometimes we'll you know, compliment people by saying, oh, man, they got a heart of gold, you know. And what are you saying? Are we saying that, you know, the Bible is saying that this is...
0: This is general throughout humanity. You know, one of the things I'm just really conscious of is that I think it's the Apostle Paul who talks about the Gentiles. Now, the Gentiles are being opposed to the Jews. These are the unconverted who are being spoken about. Even the Gentiles know how to do good to those that are part of their family, who are part of their group. And this is the condition of humanity. You know, Marty, you like to look out for yourself. You like to look after your family. That's first and foremost in your mind, and that's good and proper. You know, I like to think of myself and my family. I like to care for them. That's part of my life. But you know, Christ actually goes one step further. He says, "Hey, look, what I want you to do is I want you to love your enemies. I want you to care as much for your enemies as you do for your family." Now, this is a totally different method of thinking. This is a totally different way of life. Christ in the scriptures is expecting us to care. I mean, you get the story of the Good Samaritan. He does good for the Samaritan, if you please. This was a despised race. Do good for them. Now, Marty, this is, I believe, a significant difference between the person. Can the unconverted person do good things for them and their particular family or group? Most certainly. But Christ says, the scriptures tell us, that's exactly what does take place. The test comes when I say, hey, look, you know, what am I actually going to do for those on the other side of the world? What am I actually going to do for people that I struggle with?
1: So what you're saying is that ultimately a selfish human being is not capable of actually fixing the problem.

0: raises a number of questions then. Is that saying that is the world going to all come to Christ at some point and then we'll fix the problems of this world? What does the Bible say? What is going to actually bring about a solution here?
1: You're preempting what we're going to be talking about the rest of the week. In fact, I challenge you to actually listen to Friday's program because that's where we actually finish up this week. Do you know, I love the book of Revelation. Now, I know you do too, but, you know, the book of Revelation talks about and particularly the last two chapters. In the Bible, for those of you who may not be familiar with the Bible, the first three chapters talk about move us from perfection of the creation, the arising of sin. The last two chapters of the Bible talk about the where sin is finally disposed of entirely, and you get the creation of a new heaven and a new earth. Do you know what the scriptures talk about? Is will the environment be restored? Yes, it most certainly will.
0: What about, so now what I'm hearing you

There is power in Jesus' name, and anyone who calls on the name of the Lord will be saved, the Bible says. When we call out to Jesus, He is there to offer salvation. He is there to rescue us from whatever difficulty, whatever challenge, with whatever struggle that we are facing. Jesus is there to bring salvation and to bring peace into our lives. Welcome back. 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This is Drive Time Big Q&A. This is Marty and Gary coming to you live today from Adelaide. We're talking about the environment. Before we get back into that, we do have a free giveaway. It's the cure for media mania. And I just want to ask you an honest question. Has media ensnared your life, or perhaps the lives of your family and friends? Do you want to be free from your smartphone's constant influence, and do you want to increase your joy and peace? Then the liberating message in the cure for media mania.

0: 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Friends, don't hesitate. This is a major challenge that many are facing, and what a wonderful gift to actually have a book by someone who has done the research, figured it out, and has a solution for us so that the media and our smartphones and things like this don't control our lives, but rather Jesus Christ does. So if you'd like to get your free copy, maybe you're a parent, you've got kids, and you're trying to work out, how do I navigate this situation with technology? 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And text that 5-digit code, SA438, to 0488 808 11. Just text us that code. That's our studio number. And that will come to our Faith FM robot, and we'll get you this book in the fastest way possible. Once again, the number, or the code rather, is SA438. Text that code to 0488 808 11. Gary, we've got about 5 minutes. What should we be doing with this issue of the environment?
1: Look,
0: is there something practical that I and my family could be doing?
1: Yeah, look, I really think this is an important one, because we started the program by talking about the importance of Christians being stewards. And certainly we do not want to be part of the group that are destroying the earth, because they're the ones that the Lord is actually going to destroy. But, you know, how do I actually physically do that? Well, just from reading and researching on this subject, the thing that really jumped out at me, Marty, was that the real need of reducing my footprint on this planet. As far as possible, what can I do to reduce my footprint? Now, what do I actually mean by that? Well, let me just challenge you. Let me just jump on a few more toes. I mean, I seem to be jumping on a fair number of toes today.
0: You might as well.
1: So I might as well finish off by keeping on doing that. Look, to reduce my footprint, I can do simple things by eating more naturally. I mean, we don't realize the amount of technology that's involved, the amount of energy that's involved in producing processed foods. Do you know, I go down to the markets on Sunday morning. I love the markets here in Adelaide, 6 a.m. I love being down there. And just going, and there's piles. There's the broccoli, the tomatoes, all the food for the week, the fruit and veggie. It's all totally unprocessed, and to be able to buy that there. In fact, Marty, let me be really challenging. If you want to actually get serious about being having a lower footprint, become a vegetarian.
0: Okay. Tell me more.
1: Become a vegetarian. One of the real challenges, you know, we talk about reducing carbon emissions. We talk about wanting to have unprocessed food. The best food that you can actually have is food that comes back as close to nature as is physically possible. If it's not processed, it doesn't have to go through it doesn't need the technology. And I've actually encouraged quite a few people to say, hey, look, you know, is it worth, I mean, all those cows out there that we are killing to feed ourselves, they all produce carbon emissions. We can reduce a lot of carbon emissions just by simply becoming vegetarians.
0: All right. So that's a pretty practical thing to do. Anything else? Should we be getting electric vehicles?
1: Well, I mean, again, if you go to the literature, some would say that's the way we should certainly be going. But certainly there are significant others that look at that and say the earth itself is being corrupted with the imports that are necessary to get the refined parts of the electric vehicle. And I look at this and I mean, which way does it? I mean, I don't have the experience to actually be able to comment on that. But myself, what do I want to do? I want to reduce my footprint as much as is physically possible. To me, I can do that by what I eat, by the way that I impact my world. I mean, for example, I don't need to throw things out.
0: Yeah.
1: I don't need to throw things out every 12 months.
0: What about this whole issue with selfishness? What can we do about that? In 20 seconds.
1: In 20 seconds. Goodness me, you would actually throw that one at me with 20 seconds to go. Marty, there is only one thing that can change that, can change the human heart, and that's the gospel of Jesus Christ. There is nothing else.
0: Would you offer a prayer for us as we finish on that?
1: Certainly
0: note?
1: Will. Father in heaven, come to you right now because I want to say thank you for being our Lord and our God. Lord, thank you for giving us this world. But Lord, I pray that you might teach us how to live in this world with a lower footprint. And Lord, we thank you that you are coming to restore all things in our environment. We pray in Jesus' name. Amen.
0: Amen. Hey, it does look like our time is up for today. Thank you so much for joining Gary and I on Faith FM Drive Time. Tomorrow, Gary and David are going to be talking about why won't green politics, why won't that work? Well, I think you're going to really enjoy this whole week's presentations. And until then, until tomorrow's presentation, I just want to leave you with this beautiful promise from Jesus. He said, I'm leaving you with a gift, peace of mind and heart. And the peace I give isn't like the peace the world gives. So don't be troubled or afraid. May the God of peace fill your heart as you put your trust in him.
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3: We love success stories. The big wins, the headlines, the overnight breakthroughs. But we rarely talk about what happens when everything falls apart. My guest built a business, then watched it fail in a significant way. And instead of quitting, he rebuilt from the ground up. When failure becomes public, do you fold or do you fight? This is Cut Through.
4: Gary, it's a pleasure to have you with us on Cut Through. Welcome and thank you for coming.
5: Yeah, happy to be here.
4: Now, I've got a photo here of you and George Bush and Bill Clinton.
5: Oh, yes.
4: What's that all about? How do you get into a shot like that?
5: Well, that was a few years ago now, but that was after I sold my company LifeProof. I was invited to a symposium. I think it was on Middle East peace that both Bill Clinton and George Bush were there at.
4: Now, that's not where you started, on a banana farm somewhere. How does a kid from a banana farm end up on the world stage with two former presidents of the United States?
5: You know, when I was probably 2 or 3 years old, I was watching what was at that time the space race and the push towards satellites and what now we take for granted as space travel. To me, completely amazed me as even a kid that could barely barely talk. And at the age of 4 years old, very, very clearly, I knew I wanted to become an inventor, and that conviction has never left me.
4: Now, there are no subjects for inventing in school. What was your school experience like?
5: You know, school experience initially was actually pretty good, like grades one and two, I loved it. But then as I had such a deep passion in electronics and in science and chemistry and all kinds of stuff. So basically my childhood was like one endless episode of Mythbusters. So all kinds of explosions and rockets and homemade fireworks and two-way radios and electronics and computers and all of that kind of stuff. And so the other kids at school really didn't understand it. And I got the reputation as being like the town mad scientist. And, you know, that's not really good for your social life when you're a kid back at school those times. So it's sort of a two, competing – forces. One was this incredible passion and interest to learn in technology, electronics, science, anything which pushed me towards being able to do things as an innovator or an inventor. And that collided with the very, I guess you would say, busy work, rote learning, structured environment of school, which to me really got in the way of me learning to do those things and working on them. And you add into that the social mix of, you know, the ostracism and some of the contempt from the other kids over the technology. So I started to, I guess you would say, find ways to spend a lot more time away from school and at home learning, where I could pursue my real passion in electronics and computers and designing and inventing. And the way that I'd accomplished that is, you know, I started to learn that, hey, if you're not feeling well, sometimes you could actually get a sick day off from school. So I started to refine the art of, you know, just trying to, like, exactly which symptoms would actually get me a day off school. So initially it was like headaches, but then, you know, they take and they do like a head x-ray and they go, hey, there's nothing wrong there. So then headaches didn't work anymore. So then it'd be like, well, I'm feeling a little nauseous. And then that didn't, you know, work after a little while. And finally I settled on, you know, stomach pain. Like, that one's going to be it. So I'm at home and I'm there, mom, my stomach really hurts. And she's like, really? And I go, yeah. So she's like, okay, we'll take you to the doctor. And I'm like, yes, you know, scored. So she takes me to the doctor and he said, I think you should go to the hospital, the emergency room. So they took me there. And then I knew things were going sideways when there was the snapping of rubber gloves. And at that point, they described an exam that I really wasn't looking forward to. And at the end of it, they declared that I had acute appendicitis and needed like emergency surgery. And literally I was filled with absolute horror and panic because there was nothing wrong, right?
4: Did you try to tell them that?
5: Yeah, I'm trying to tell them. No, I'm actually fine.
4: I'm, you know, begging it
5: doesn't hurt. And they're thinking, this poor kid is scared. He's now like trying to like, you know, like downplay this whole thing. So we're going to have to just like push him through and get this thing done. So somewhere there's a pickle jar with my appendix in it, like at age 10. And yeah, that was really something.
4: That's insane. It's a really good thing you didn't complain about heart problems.
5: Get a transplant.
4: What did you learn through that about life, about cheating?
5: I don't know. I mean, in a certain sense, you could say, you know, I did the wrong thing. I told a lie. I paid the consequences for the lie. But at the same time, there was also this, I guess you would call it a social phenomena that was going on at school, compounding with the many days I was missing school, social ostracism, and then just really not fitting into that environment. It's actually, I'd say for me, like I think the school was a fine school, but for me, it was a toxic environment. Mm. And it was quite abusive. I was getting bullied a lot, getting beat up, all sorts of things. So it was an environment where I wasn't really being protected. So I sort of had to take extraordinary measures in a certain way to be safe. So I'd almost put in a little bit of a different class than, you know, you got what you deserve, kiddo. Mm-hmm. I think if it had have just been, I didn't want to do my homework and made up some cockamamie story around that, then fair enough what you got coming for you. But life's a little bit more complicated sometimes. You know, you got to look at the bigger picture.
4: What advice would you give to a high school student, uni student that's going through bullying? You've been through that. You've come out, you've survived, you're a success. But what would you say to someone going through that at the moment?
5: Look, when you're in it, it is very, very real. And, you know, in your teen years, you're looking for a sense of identity. You're looking to belong. You're looking for acceptance. And actually, you're looking for hope. Hope for a future where people will like you, desire you, you know, somebody that you would maybe want to date in the future, that you're somebody that would be attractive. So you're wanting affirmation around those things. And it's easy in a certain sense to not have integrity to what you know to be true, to do things which you think will make you more popular. I think if you can find the courage to really be who you're going to be and just embrace it and don't feel as though you need to, like, you're never going to be able to please everyone, no matter, you know, in any part of your life. So you're better off, the person you need to please the most, I think, is yourself and knowing that you have integrity to yourself and who you want to be. And part of that is who you want to become. Because in your teen years, you're just starting to put together the skills and the vision into doing great things. And I would also say dream big. When I say that, I don't mean say, you know, I want to become a world champion surfer if I've got absolutely no surfing talent and I'm far away from the ocean. But if you know that there is a talent inside of you, have the vision and the passion to really, really pursue it. Because I think in your teen years, you see people that completely embrace and go far with their vision and passion. They have the breakout. They're the people that become the world leaders in those fields later on. Mm-hmm. Happens in your early teen years. Maybe even happens younger. And if it hasn't happened yet where you don't really know what you're about, don't waste your time on things that definitely won't have a future. I mean, it's good to be social and athletic, you know, so if you like riding motorbikes, ride motorbikes. But also put your skills into something that can develop into a great talent, even if it's playing guitar or if it's learning, I don't know, if you have a fine arts skill or you're able to do things with your hands, put the time and effort in to really pursue that, find your love, find your passion. And it's not all easy. There's a lot of hard work there into developing skill, but lean into that.
6: Mm. How would you deal with the loneliness going through that in those formative years?
5: I had some good friends that also shared some of the same, you know, passion. Mm. And in a certain sense, we're able to connect at a level which other people can't connect at.
6: Yeah.
5: Because you get it, right? You get this, the significance of what you're trying to do, or like you're trying to do this outrageously difficult thing and they're doing it with you. So you sort of have a little shared experience. And I think you combine that with there's an Australian term, being a larrikin, which has just been a little irreverent, a little naughty, a little, you know, bending and breaking the rules a little bit, but not for the sake of being destructive or harmful, but to, I guess, break out of the mold and push the boundaries a little.
6: Mm. One of the things I've discovered as well is that often at that age, young adults, late teens, we sometimes wait for others to build community for us. Mm-hmm. We have the opportunity to build that ourselves. Stats are telling us that, you know, 1 in 4 people are chronically lonely. Among young adults, especially with social media, it's even higher.
5: Mm. Yeah.
6: If you're struggling to fit in your current community, search outside. Join clubs, find people with interest, and not just online, but go out of your high school or university or workplace zone and build a new community.
5: Yeah.
6: And I think it can change your life. Yeah. You did that for your hobbies.
5: Definitely. Definitely. And I think, you know, one word that maybe works with that is affinity. Like find people that you have something you both care about.
6: Mm.
5: And there can be remarkable, like, depth and value in age gap affinity friendships.
6: Yeah.
5: So, you know, the things you can learn from people that are either quite a bit older or quite a bit younger that share the same interests, it really changes your view on things. Yeah. I think it's totally worthwhile.
6: And it builds a lifetime network that it can be mutually beneficial.
5: Totally, totally, yeah.
6: What would you say to the people that were unkind to you growing up through that age, to the bullies, to the ones who were nasty?
5: I think some of them actually really enjoyed the Schadenfreude of the hurt that they caused. And for them, it was about power and dominance and using you as fodder for humor, you know, all of that sort of thing. I think there's not much you can say to those people. The best thing you can say is to be successful and not to rub it in their face, but so that you have that dignity of knowing that what they were saying about you just, it isn't true. Mm. You know, I don't think there's anything you can say to them. I have had some of them come back to me later in life and apologize and just say what I did was wrong and I'm really sorry about that.
6: Yeah.
5: And it was unsolicited. So it wasn't like I, you know, there was any debt which I held to them. And I think that is classy. Like that shows character and, you know, I have respect for that.
6: They grew up, their brains matured.
5: Exactly. I mean, you know, I think if you hold at too harsh a level to all the things that people have done to you, maybe forgetting some of the mistakes you've made yourself as well.
6: Mm-hmm.
5: You know, I think grace is good to have both with yourself, yourself first, but also with other people.
6: Yeah. Now, I want to switch to what happened afterwards.
5: Yeah.
6: I've listened to a lot of stories. I've grown up with this idea that many entrepreneurs drop out of uni. You took it one step further. You didn't drop out of uni. You dropped out of high school. What were you thinking? What didn't high school do for you that you thought you'd find somewhere else?
5: Yeah, look, I would say for me, I was so far advanced on the engineering and electronics and product development route that that's pretty much all I was doing in my spare time. So I would be up until many times until 2 a.m. on a school night learning or developing, creating, you know, my product development. And then I'd have to stagger out of school, you know, out of bed at 6:30 or 7 a.m. to head to school, sort of half nap my way through the school day and then wake up and enliven and get back down to it again when I got home. So it wasn't so much that I skated on school, it's I had a different school. So if you think the pathway to success is not going to school and just playing video games, that's not it. But if you are in a leading field and you're like deeply investing in that, you're going to learn so much more than you could learn in school if you are a motivated self-learner. And you will be very, very well prepared. You know, I went to MIT and designed an underwater camera system for them. They came to me for the design of it. And afterwards I had the one of the head lecturers at MIT Engineering School so look at the very detailed design of it, give me a letter of recommendation for another university that I wanted to get into. And, you know, he said, look, the level that I've operated in the design at is higher, as high or higher than one of their graduates from their engineering school. So if you make the goal that you're going to be world class and you put the high self rigor in of doing the self learning to get there and not just tinker around, you actually can go very, very far as a self learner. You don't have to be in the great halls of learning to learn great things.
6: I know there are a number of popular voices, including the late Charlie Kirk, who have had a bit of an anti-uni, anti-college approach. What's your take to whether young people should head to uni, value in life?
5: Yeah. Well, look, I can speak at it from both sides. So I've been through school. I've had a good school experience when I'm young and a bad school experience when I was older. I dropped out of school in year 11 and then went ahead and started some of my own companies. There was, I guess you would say, a circuitous or a, you know, an up and down navigation towards great success that came out of that. So there was a lot of learnings that were there. But if I had have done, let's say if I'd taken path B to where I'd excelled at school, had gone straight into, you know, university, had been a celebrated, successful student, I may have, you know, I think I would have done very well with that because I did well with that later on. But I might have become enamored with my academic success and not taken the risks that I've taken that have led to, you know, breakout success. So I think I probably would have been a smaller scale success and been a great employee working for someone else if I had taken the more traditional route. I've also gone back in my mid-20s, done college to close the gaps for my high school, have then gone on and done an MBA through Queensland University of Technology, went straight into the master's program, MBA, and graduated in the top 1% with a full scholarship all the way through. So I've had, I guess you would say, the premium summa cum laude kind of approach to schooling, went on from there and did a master's of engineering science. And then went in and started a third master's degree focused on artificial intelligence at Georgia Tech. So I've had the academic successes after I've had some of the business successes. And I think they're both important. There's things to learn from both, but almost I'd call it an anti-imposter syndrome. You know, imposter syndromes where you feel like I don't really belong here. I'm not really legitimate. And I've experienced that, you know, at times in my life. But I think there can be the opposite effect of that where you think, I'm all that, I know it all, and I'm large and in charge, and I don't need to know anything else, thank you. And that is equally or probably, I would say, even more toxic than imposter syndrome in terms of standing in the way of your success.
6: So how would you know? Do you drop out of school? Do you go to uni? How would a young person make that decision?
5: Well, in my case, I think the decision was made for me by my sheer passion. And I mean, you know, I'd probably say now, if I was looking at a third person, a third party, I'd say I was a virtuoso or sort of a child prodigy. And some of those listening to this program are lucky enough to be a child prodigy. And you know that you have a deep passion that you've had since a very, very young age and a set of skills and talents that maybe haven't been formally recognized yet, but they're actually high, high potential. So for you, if that's you, and if you have the self-discipline to continue deeply self-learning and deeply pursuing a vision, it may well be a better track for you to pursue that first. If you're somebody that doesn't really know what you're doing, and you've got some good academic performance, why not just go to school and give it your best shot? Because you'll learn a lot in the process and that'll be helpful for you later on. And if anything, you've got a job to fall back on.
6: Hmm.
5: Not everybody can be an entrepreneur. Good research shows that only about 1% of the population actually has not only what it takes, but also the, I guess you would say the constitution and the risk tolerance to actually really want to be, well, to actually successfully be an entrepreneur.
6: Hmm.
5: A lot of people want to be an entrepreneur. They say, I'd like to have what you have, but they don't want to have to do what you did.
6: They want the outcomes.
5: Exactly.
6: Not the journey.
5: Yep.
6: Yeah.
5: It's not for everyone.
6: Yeah. One of the things you touched on was having a laser focus on what you wanted to be from a very young age as well.
5: Yeah.
6: And I think that makes a big difference. And my guess is, as I interact with young adults, is there's a lot of noise, social media, entertainment options, gaming, that actually detracts from their capacity to figure out where they're going, to have that focus.
5: Mm.
6: And I think if they paused even a little bit of that and gave it some time, read some books, talk to people, make new friends outside their immediate circle, they'd probably discover their passion and their purpose quicker and easier than just waiting for uni to discover that for them or the workplace. Goodness. So if you're not sure where you're going, then maybe do some homework in that space. Talk to people, get to know people, broaden your horizons, your network.
5: I highly agree with that. And I'd even say develop a deep interest.
6: Mm.
5: Even if it's iPhone photography and learning how to like really do that well, or video editing, or learning an instrument or a new language, just that process of going deep in one thing will take you out of the societal mainstream of what I would say is a very trivial level of attention span. You want your attention span not to be 5 or 10 seconds. You want it to be 4 hours at a time on being able to go deep with a topic.
6: Yeah. And I'd say a much quicker way to learn and to grow is not just online. I really want to encourage young people to find others, real human connection that have been there, that have done that. And I think it accelerates your growth, your learning, your capacity. I chat GPT stuff, I Google things, and there are so many options out there.
5: Yeah.
6: When you talk to someone who's tried all 20 options, it's so much quicker, that much faster. And you're building networks that can help, whether it's in business, careers, opportunities. So really encouraging young people to not just be online, to be in the real world with real humans to connect. And I think you get a lot more value out of that.
5: I would highly agree with that. Because there's things you'll learn till you don't expect to learn, but you do. You know, there's the enrichment of just like getting to like people and having people like you. Like this, if it's nice to be liked and it's nice to be valued and it's nice to be able to have a good laugh about, or, you know, share this like shared understanding about something and to be able to like grok it and just really understand, you know, what's going on. And I don't know, there's that passion of a shared vision of doing difficult things. You know, I guess that's where camaraderie maybe comes from. Or, I mean, as young men, we're not meant to be lone wolves. You know, we're meant to be part of a, I don't know if tribe's the right word, but if anything, be on a quest. You want to be on a quest together. Yeah. Some great adventure.
6: Yeah. Yeah. So you began your great adventure by dropping out of school, started your first business, boom or bust?
5: Well, the first business was before I dropped out of school. I started making computer MIDI interfaces for like electronic, you know, musical instruments and computers. And I designed everything from scratch. I did all of the construction and building, assembly, testing, all of the packaging, and then Salesforce as well, like going around to different music shops and selling it. And I sold about 400 of them, you know, which at that point was not bad. I figured I ended up making close to $500 an hour with all the effort. Yeah. It was really good money. You know, particularly back at that time, it's probably like, you know, a couple of $1,000 an hour now. And that's when I realized that, you know, either stocking cans on the shelf at the supermarket or doing this, this was clearly a better option. I then took a little bit of time figuring out what else I wanted to work on and invent. So I did some work working for other companies, repairing computers, and at the age of, say, 17 and 18, age 19, I started to develop my first computer graphics card and did all of the hardware design, the development and the software development for that initially as well, and licensed that to a company in Reno, Nevada, called MAST, M-A-S-T. Signed a licensing deal where there was going to be $150 royalty per unit for each one of these. Took it to market. They sold several thousand of them. So I was going to have, I think it was about $1.6 million in royalties that was due to come to me. Now, it sounds simple, but at that time, I'd really had very little money. So I'd won a Nescafe Big Break Award in Australia, which was a $20,000 grant towards pursuing that. I used that to travel to Reno, Nevada to get the product ready for manufacturing. And as part of that, I really couldn't afford rent. So I actually slept in the factory, on the factory floor, on just an old futon mattress. When I'd want a shower, I'd have to take the wheelie bin, take it into the bathroom. There was no shower, so I'd have to like get a rubber hose, stick into the sink, take the little handle, you know, and I'd have to do this like before anybody turned up to work. So shower off, dump it out, the water out of the wheelie bin. You know, I just had the break room, you know, it was my kitchen. So there's a microwave oven and that was about it. And I lived like that for about 6 months. So, you know, you have to be really scrappy in the early days when you got no money, no savings, but ultimately the product succeeded. Unfortunately, from a school of hard knocks learning perspective, it was such a successful product for the small company. They took my $1.5 million and they literally split the country. Like they left, they didn't pay me any of the money. They didn't pay any of their vendors. They didn't pay any of the employees. Like they just left overnight, took the money and ran. So they probably made another $4 or $5 million themselves on top of my $1.5 million they owed me. So I tried pursuing them. I tracked them down and they basically laughed in my face and said, "We've already gone to Switzerland. We set up Swiss bank accounts. You can take us through court. You can win, but you're not going to get our money." So I really had to start again at that point and launch the next computer graphics card company.
6: I mean, you're laughing now and you're saying the school of hard knocks, but yeah, what were you going through?
5: Well, at the time when these things are, you know, I guess transpiring, you think surely it can't be this bad. You know, they have a story about why there's a delay in getting the payment. They'll say the payment's already gone through, but it must be held up at the bank. Or whatever. And as more and more of these stories get burnt down and you realize it's not coming through, then it dawns on you, you've been screwed. But then you think perhaps there's a way of, you know, undoing it until you realize in the end it's futile. And when you get to that point, you're faced either with, you know, shaking your fist at the world and giving up, or you pick yourself up, you dust yourself off and you say, well, I can do better.
6: Most people give up. Why did you pick yourself up and say, I can do better?
5: Because I knew what I'd already done was very good on the world stage. And I actually knew I could do better at the second time around. Of course, it also helped that there was another US company that was pursuing me, that they found my contact information and said that they wanted to partner with me on it. And so that's when I launched my next venture. First venture was called Color Burst. The second venture was called Opal Vision. And again, it became essentially at that time one of the most innovative computer platforms was the Commodore Amiga computer.
6: I remember those. Yeah. With the dot matrix printers as well. Yes.
5: So the Commodore Amiga was favored amongst video production against creatives and graphic artists for its capabilities. At that point, you had basically 4,096 colors that it had. And people were like, wow, photographs almost look like photographs. Like, that's amazing.
6: From a distance.
5: Correct, yes. Correct. And so with my computer graphic card I developed, now it's you know, I guess you could consider it to be just entry stakes. But back then, having 16 million colors, where it was true life, full computer graphics that was indistinguishable from the video source you took it from, that was actually a really big deal. And the price range was a big deal because typically you'd be spending $10,000 or more on a high-end Mac system for that. And I brought it down to essentially a $1,000 graphic card that would plug into the Commodore Amiga computer. It became the de facto standard 24-bit graphics card for the Commodore Amiga computer. And so it was a great success in the marketplace. I kept reinvesting all of the money back into it to expand the product range. So personally, financially benefited from it. And then suddenly Commodore computers went bankrupt. So overnight, our entire platform we plugged into was unviable, and it was the end of the business. So again, you have to restart. At that point, I was not an American permanent resident or an American citizen. So I was looking at what do I do to keep my entrepreneurial journey going.
6: So most people at this point in their lives would throw a pity party, raise a white flag, and go get a job. You didn't.
5: No. And again, I think if you want to be an innovator, you know, and it doesn't have to be technology innovation. It could be food innovation, or it could be musical innovation, whatever it is. But a lot of innovation, I think, is born from your own experiences or things that you're passionate about. And for me, it was with a computer graphic card, very much that. But then I was also into mountain biking, and I loved mountain biking. A lot of times I could only mountain bike at night because you're working during the day. So I invented a digitally controlled bicycle lighting system, which at that time was the very first of its kind. So I ended up patenting that, licensing it to a company called Knight Rider in San Diego, and it really transformed the entire digital bicycle lighting industry. Now the basis of all those innovations are in almost all high-end LED, you know, lights you put on your bike now. But at that time it was pioneering, and it was a bit of a Hail Mary because I was literally, again, ran out of money. I didn't have money to pay for rent. Didn't know what I was going to do for food or where I was going to live. And so I had to pull a hat trick quickly. And so there was that high motivation to come up with an amazing lighting system that would make a big impact on the market, and it did.
6: You got a phone call from Steve Jobs. What was that all about?
5: Yeah, I was actually in Reno, Nevada with the company Mast, selling the company Colorburst. Steve Jobs had been fired from Apple, and he'd started his company Next Computers, and he was looking for a computer graphics card that would, you know, drive and do the graphics for it. So he'd heard about the Colorburst graphic card. He contacted me. He contacted Mast. So the principal of Mast said, Steve Jobs is on the phone, wants to talk with you. So he came and got me. I talked with Steve. Let's just say he's not much of a conversationalist. He was just straight down to business. He wanted to get down and know about the technical details, wanted to know how it could work with his platform. It was, you know, a very technical, direct-driven conversation. We didn't end up doing a deal because I was much more focused on the Commodore Amiga platform at that point. But it was definitely an honor to be in a real conversation where Steve was seriously considering my technology that I developed for his next computer platform.
6: Why did you choose to persevere, to keep going, to get up out of bed in the morning instead of hiding under a rock?
5: Yeah, so... Well, at that point, nobody else was going to come through for me. My parents didn't have money to give me. I had no savings in the bank left over at that point. So it was a matter of kind of, in a way, do or die. So you can feel sorry, but putting for yourself, but putting, feeling sorry is not going to like put food on the table or give you a place to stay. There was a period of time probably for a couple of months where I was sleeping in the car, staying at friends' places on the couch, and really not quite sure what to do. There was one of the component vendors which had been selling the product for Colorburst. Wasn't a Christian, but it was a good man that I had developed a good relationship with. He loaned me $500. You know, not on any sort of terms, not with interest. It's just, here's $500. He didn't even say it was a loan. He gave it to me, which I used just to try to find somewhere to live for a little bit and to buy a little bit of food. And that's where I went full, I guess you'd say full tilt into designing the digitally controlled bicycle lighting system that I invented, ended up patenting it, which then I licensed to a company in San Diego called Knight Rider. It went on to pioneer the entire digitally controlled bicycle lighting industry. And any bicycle light you buy now is really going to have that technology in its core in it. But sometimes I think desperation and knowing that if you don't do it, no one else is going to come and solve that problem for you. And the alternatives were I could have somehow tried to get back to Australia and, I don't know, go on the dole. I've never been on the dole, though, and I never will be. I just felt that I had to do it. And it was a passion, too, in terms of the bicycle lighting system was something I wanted to do. And I believed that there must be enough other people out there that would love a really, really well-designed, good product as well, that would appreciate it. And I was right.
4: How do you build or develop this kind of resilience, this kind of grit that Angela Duckworth talks about? I know you promote or you've shared her book before. How do you get there where you have that attitude, I'm going to take another step forward instead of one backward?
5: Yeah, well, look, I think some of it I've learned being modeled by the family of origin that I came from. Both my mum and dad were very they've dealt with some major adversity in their businesses and they've been entrepreneurs. But I also think it's a choice. Like you have to make a choice. Are you going to feel sorry for yourself? Which is, has its own, you know, that misery has its own rewards momentarily. But, and I think there is something with misery. Like you do need to acknowledge the situation that you're in and you need to acknowledge how dire it is. And sometimes you even need to feel it, but then you need to take that recognition and not just go, the world sucks and so do I and crumple. You need to say, okay, this is difficult. I don't know the pathway to the solution to get out of it, but there is some things that I can do right now that'll make my life better. And you choose to take those steps which are in front of you and which you can reckon, you can decide are likely to make your life better. Because just as there's things you can do to make your life better, there's definitely things you can do to make your life worse. And ironically, some of those things that will make your life worse might make you feel better in the moment for a little bit. You know, whether it's choosing to self-medicate through alcohol or drugs or pornography or spending money that you don't have or whatever it happens to be, it's some short-term relief. But the long-term problems that it brings are so costly and will make your life so much worse in the long run.
4: I really like that idea. When we're going through those difficult times, we can take a step forward or backward. There's no in-between. Everything we do either moves us towards a better outcome or a worse outcome.
5: Yeah.
4: That's really powerful.
5: Well, look, no one's going to score 100% all the time. So I think it's okay to have a little kindness to yourself when you occasionally you mess up a little. Maybe you have a pity party for, you know, a couple of days and you've been miserable and got nowhere through it. That's okay. Get over it, right? And pick yourself up and do something to move yourself forward out of it. Like I said, there can be a very big gap between what you see as being life's all okay again and two or three things you can do right now. It might be something as simple as, well, at least I'm going to go for a jog and that's going to blow off some of this stress. It's going to help with my fitness. It'll help me sleep better. That's one step you can take right now. It might be finding somebody that you esteem, maybe not even be a friend, but someone that you esteem that you know is wise, and going and talking with them about it and start asking the question, where to from here? What can I do from this point?
4: I challenge a lot of our employees around that pity party, and I say to them, you've got to develop the skill to limit your pity parties to 20 seconds. Any more and you're just not getting value for money. That's the reality.
5: Yeah,
4: it feels good in the short term.
5: Yes.
4: And I say to them, you know, shortcuts, cut short your chance of success, of recovery, of bouncing back, of getting in the right direction. So you can take a shortcut, whether it's an addiction, whether it's social media, entertainment, some of the things you've mentioned, you know, stimulants, drugs, alcohol, other things, they're shortcuts.
5: Yeah.
4: They get us feeling good quickly, but then after the hangover, the after effects, the side effects, much worse in the long run as well. Just not worth it.
5: Definitely. But there's also those shortcuts, in a way, there are negative ones, but there's also some positive ones. And maybe you don't call it shortcuts, but it is, there's things you can do that actually punch high in terms of their weight for the amount of investment and time in it. And I think, you know, one of those things is finding wise people that you can get their counsel, that they can give you shared perspective in life. That goes a long way. You want wise people though. Because if you got people which are just going to validate your misery and your victimhood, that is a complete waste of time.
4: Maybe your way of defining those is one's a shortcut that leads to pain and misery long term. The other is a fast track.
5: Yeah.
4: And there's a difference between a fast track and a shortcut.
5: There definitely is.
4: And I think what you're sharing about building healthy networks with good people, that actually adds value to get you on that fast track. A shortcut is insular. It's self-medicating, but long term, brings more suffering.
5: Also, I think, you know, part of what I would attribute my resilience and success to is faith. So that's realizing that there's bigger things than you, and that there is a higher power than yourself. And there's certainly a higher power that is interested in your health and is interested in your future. And I would even definitely go as far as to say truly has your best interests at heart. And that in those times when things are bleak, when they're completely confusing and uncertain and you can't see the pathway, what you can have is faith. And you can have faith in a God that sees, that understands your situation and doesn't just see, but wants to work in your life to bring healing and better outcomes.
4: I want to cut a bit deeper into that faith aspect.
5: Yeah.
4: I remember you saying as a child, you'd like pulling things apart, seeing how they worked, what made them tick. And you've done that in the various businesses that you've developed, the things that you've invented. Have you pulled apart your faith to see what's really behind the scenes there? I mean, faith sounds nebulous, abstract, not something that a rational scientific person with an engineering and inventing background would do.
5: Yeah. But I think it actually really can be rational. You have to, you know, as you are trying to accomplish big things in technology, you often realize that you have a tangential grasp on the science, or what science, the frontier of what science knows right now is only a small slither of what there is discoverable, or what there is that's making the universe work the way that it does, or even makes humanity works the way that it does. And so if you can be curious enough to realize we're very far from knowing everything, and that therefore it can stand to reason that there are ways that the universe works, that there is ways that humanity works, which is well outside of our understanding. It's also, it is something where you can accept that there is a lot that I could learn, that there is potentially a force which is allowing all of these things to work. It's allowing the universe to work. It's allowing humanity to work. It's allowing actually knowledge and the laws of physics to work. And if you suspend and you say, if that is true, if you allow yourself to be in the that is true part of the if that is true, then there's much I can actually learn here that I can begin to tap into. And just because I don't have all knowledge of all knowledge, doesn't mean to say that it's not true.
6: What makes you choose or believe in that if?
5: Well, the fact that we're here to begin with is a big, I mean, if you look at, if you're an evolutionist and you choose to accept that as your worldview of why we're here, that's probably the biggest if you could possibly come along with, because the chances of that developing into being what we see and feel and live in today are so vanishingly small. Yes, there are people that say, well, the fact that we're here is, you know, is the proof of that 0.00001 to the power of, you know, 85 chance that it would ever happen. Well, it happened, and therefore we were just really, really lucky.
6: Mm-hmm.
5: But to me, that's a very, very, very long conjecture. I'm not saying it's proof that there is a God, but I am saying that there's high proof that there quite possibly is a God. And to me, having experienced what I would attribute to be a relationship and a knowledge that has developed over time with God, and what I see has been his hand of moving in providential ways in my life as a rational scientist, inventor, well-educated person, I can come away from that and say, I actually do believe that there is a God, and I do believe he cares for us. And I do believe that he is knowable, and I do believe that he wants great things for each and every one of our lives, including anybody that's listening to this program. There is truly, I believe, a God. There is this universe we're living in. There's all these laws of physics. You can touch and feel many parts of it. You might say, but you can't touch and feel God. I would actually challenge you on that. I think you can, and the way you do is by choosing to accept that there is that possibility, seeking genuinely, truly with your heart, that relationship, making the invitation to God as you know him to come into your life, and then being willing to accept what that looks like. And that might not look like you necessarily want it to look like. If you think that that means an endless life of enjoying all of the bad habits and things which are going to make your life worse without consequences, like that he's going to absolve and vanish all those consequences, and therefore that's your idea of God, you're going to be pretty, you know, sadly disappointed. But if it's that, you could be open to bigger ways of seeing life than you've seen it so far, and that there could be power of, let's call it resilience and vision, and I would even say character, to be able to turn up in life and turn up in relationships in ways which are healthy and going to lead to really beautiful and good outcomes. There is a lot that a relationship with God can bring towards making your life a lot better. And better doesn't necessarily mean wealthy. It doesn't necessarily mean a lack of what you consider difficulties. But I think what better looks like is a sense of mission, purpose, and identity of who you are and what's important in this life. And I would also say the potential for great and beautiful relationships with yourself, with other people, but also with your creator, with the God of this universe.
6: Have you ever had doubts in God's existence or in his goodness?
5: Yeah. You know, I think that there are those times where life is going badly. Sometimes I like to think of it like each day, think of it like you got this like canvas bag, you know, that you can't see in down beside your bed. So you wake up, oh, great, another day, wonderful. You reach your hand down in that bag, you pull something out like, oh, great, a mango. That's fantastic. You know, the next day you put your hand down in there, it's like, oh, wow, how lucky is that, a $50 note? Next day you put your hand in there, it's like, snap, a rat trap is like snapped onto your fingers. You know, you reach in and there'll be many wonderful things. There'll be a beautiful woman that you'll end up marrying. There'll be, you know, wonderful children. There'll be your father getting sick and dying. There's going to be, you know, major setbacks in your life. There's going to be loss of people you deeply love. So each day there's a lot of those good and bad things that happen in life, and that's part of the cadence and rhythms of life and being human and living in this world. It doesn't mean that there's no God, and it doesn't mean that if there was a God that suddenly all of those horrible things would disappear and you'd only have the things you love getting better and better every single day. It's not how life works. It's not how character works. It's not even how growth works. So a lot of what we go through really is for our growth and our maturity.

0: selfish, they're destructive, they're even sometimes wrong or criminal, right? And thank goodness we don't get caught for every, you know, that not every not great thing we've done has been made public or that we've had to pay for it. Because imagine your life if that were the case. But he's a God of grace who can help you forgive yourself because he forgives you, but it's going beyond that and to actually choosing to make amends where you can for those things, but also to do better in the future. And that's really what this notion of when we say being a Christian, it means being a follower of Christ and his example that he's setting for us in terms of what life can be and what our character can be, and what the potential, I guess you would say, where we're headed, I believe ultimately is into a relationship with each other and with our God where we are completely healed. To that point, we can be permanently and perpetually in good communion, relationship, fellowship, joy. And that's what joy really is, I believe, is being in right, wonderful and healthy relationships with other people and with your God.
1: And when people read the Bible, Old and New Testament, through that lens, and Jesus himself shared that lens, he basically said it's about loving God and loving others. Mm-hmm. That's a description of good relationships.
0: Yeah, definitely. Yeah.
1: The whole purpose of the Bible is to give us a guide, instruction, to step by step on how to have better relationships. Salvation in itself, this idea the Christians talk about, what does it mean to be saved? Sometimes they think it's this idea of going to heaven or getting a bonus at the end of the day, this idea of prosperity. But ultimately, especially to the life of Jesus, it's about healthy, healing, restored relationships. And that's what joy is about. That's what life is about. At the end of the day, I've read and met and talked to many successful people at the end of life. Mm. And when they look back, what mattered most? They won't talk about the wealth, the affluence, the successes. They'll talk about the friends, the relationships. When they share stories and anecdotes, it's about the interactions that they've had with people. And it's a shame that sometimes we learn that a little bit late in life, that relationships are what matter. And in scripture, the Bible, God, the purpose and the teachings there are all designed to do that, how to have better relationships.
0: I would definitely say relationships are the most important thing in life. I've experienced both sides of that as well. You know, I have been divorced and it's been a very, very painful experience. And again, I think this is part of the human experience is I do believe there's some relationships even God can't fix.
1: Well, he won't force a fix.
0: Yeah.
1: That's a choice we have to make.
0: But some of them, that's a decision only we can make for ourselves. We can't make that decision for someone else.
1: Absolutely.
0: Maybe it's worth talking for a moment about narcissism. Narcissism can seem like the shortcut to ultimate self-advocacy. And I think, you know, it has a certain allure and a certain attraction that I'm going to look out and go for, by any means necessary, whatever I want and need to be happy. But it's usually a very, very high cost to other relationships. And the reason it is such high cost is it typically relies on coercion, manipulation, deception, and ultimately betrayal or consumption or using of other people at their own demise and cost so that you can take from them to get what you think you want or need to be happy. That is the very definition of a dead-end relationship. And that's why there's a certain paradox in this idea of being a Christian, because you're, in a certain sense, you're looking to give up on insisting upon my way of getting those things that I want to make me happy and choosing values and decisions that from a carnal or from a very material sense, don't seem like they're self-interest. They seem like you're foregoing opportunities for pleasure or opportunities for gain. But what you gain from it in the long term is the relationship you have with yourself and with other people and with your God is something where you have integrity and where you have Hey, Rick.

0: what I would call a true respect for other people, which is also deeply looking out for their best interests at the same time you're looking out for yours. It can be both. And I think that's where healthy relationships truly live.
1: Yeah. Jesus said it like this: he who seeks to save his life, the one who lives for himself, will ultimately lose his life. And we see that in society. People that live self-centered lives, again, short-term gain, long-term pain, long-term loss. Then Jesus says, he who gives his life up for his sake, who follows his instructions, who follows in that way, in that path, will actually win, will actually gain. It's the happiness paradox. If you live for yourself to be happy, you'll never be happy. If you live a life of service, of surrender and of sacrifice, live for God, live for others, you will actually experience the wholeness, the happiness, the joy. It's ironic, but that's just the way it is. And millions of people have experienced that throughout history.
0: Well, I think that's probably one of the greatest cases you could make right there for is there a God? Because there is that paradox of, hey, I'm going to self-advocate. I'm going to do everything I want and get everything that I want. And in the end, you actually won't be happy. You're going to be kind of a slave to that whole cycle, and you're going to leave a whole bunch of people that are hurt in the process behind. Whereas God designed us for connection, and he designed us to be joyful and happy. And the only way that can really happen is when you're living a life which is, it's not a selfish life. You know, we are naturally selfish, and that's going to continue coming out at, you know, time and time again. So it is a struggle in the sense that we're not naturally, it's not just a decision to wake up one day and say, you know what, I'm going to be good on my own power. I'm going to be good from this point forwards. I think you do rely on a higher power to keep coming back to. We call it confession to God. You don't confess to somebody else unless you've done something specifically to them you need to make right. But when you confess to God, it's actually it's all about being honest with yourself and just saying, you know what? I keep choosing to do this thing. I know it's a shortcut that is destroying everything. And I keep doing it. I actually need help. And that's where the power is not just his forgiveness. It's the promise that he will cleanse us from that. You know, what he talks about, that selfishness, the very selfishness is called unrighteousness. And in a certain sense, when you talk about from a Christian perspective, righteousness is about being right with God and right with other people. When you say that, it just means being treating them fairly and treating them justly and not being selfish in the way you do things. And the beautiful paradox is in doing so, you can actually be filled to have an amazing and a beautiful life that can be more successful, I would even say, in every dimension, even financially. Because having great integrity in business and with yourself, and being truly, truly honest with yourself, is really good for success.
1: Let's talk about success. What is success?
0: Well, you know, it depends on by what measure. You know, a lot of people like to use money as success because it, you know, it's a single dimensional thing that obviously you can point to. It can be conspicuous because people can turn that success into the way they dress, where they live, the cars they drive, all of that sort of thing. But I think success is, for me, I would say it is accomplishing, investing in, and doing the things that you believe in most with the people that you love the most, and having relationships nurture and grow, which are really important to you, and seeing people that you love do well. And part of that doing well is turning out well for them. Part of it's providing for them. Part of it's protecting them. Part of it's being somebody that is like, you know, a great, like blessing you can be in their lives by, you know, caring for them and loving them the way that you do. I think it's also health. It's, you know, it's sort of holistically looking at life, and healthiness, I think, is, it's every dimension. Like, it's healthy relationships. It's healthy physique. It's healthy values. It's healthy investment of time. It's a healthy contribution to this world that we're in, that hopefully you're able to make it a better place. Those things I'd also look at as success. Things I would consider to be less a component of success, more of a, I'd call it almost like a side effect as opposed to a main indicator, would be, yes, you know, you can have financial success. And I think financial success generally does follow when you bring a lot of benefit to many people's lives. I think reputation is fickle. Like, it can change for many reasons, some of it completely outside of your control, oftentimes for things that aren't even true, that you don't have much control over at all. But I think a good reputation does follow somebody in the long run, which is living their life well and doing good things.
1: Yeah. I think a lot of people see success as the external stuff, the stuff you have, the way you look, the networks, the peers, the friends, all of the stuff that you can show off with, whether it's numerical, financial, whatever. I think a younger generation now are looking at success as the internal, you know, feeling good about myself, the idea of self-fulfillment, self-actualization, those sorts of things. But I think what you've shared is far more effective than either of those two measures of success, which is the life of service. What you do to impact, to change, to contribute. Yeah. And what's ironic, and again, it's one of those paradoxes. When you live that life of service, more often than not, it does come with the stuff. But that's not really what matters. That's not the important thing. More often than not, it does come with self-fulfillment and self-actualization, the inner feel good about yourself. But that's not what you're aiming for. It's to live a life of service. And Jesus modeled that. Jesus talked about living a life of service. He didn't come to be served, but to serve. And in doing that, it comes with those other things. When you only chase those other things, though, you often come up short and empty, even those with whether it's they feel good about themselves for a little bit or they have the stuff, it doesn't last very long.
0: It's interesting as you say that. It kind of brought something to mind to me about, call it philosophy or call it even politics. I think when you look at communism, what they're trying to do is compel taking what you have and spreading that benefit to everybody. And so in so doing so, so-called create a nirvana where everybody is taken care of by the great government, which is looking out for all. But if you step back and think of it, imagine what would the world really look like if everybody truly had a service-oriented mindset?
1: Heaven on earth.
0: It really would be, it right? Would be. It where people be. Are truly going to look out for what is in the best interest of other people. And if, as a society, if we all did that, we would naturally take care of the needs and interests of each and every one of each other and treat each other with care and respect. There would be no crime. There would be, if there was a need, people would step in because they care. And I think that's where Christianity really has a unique worldview. That if you embrace it, I'm not talking about turning up to church and reciting all the right things and all of that. That's ritual and that's perhaps culture, but that's very different from living a life of service and being in relationship with a God that expects this of us. Mm-hmm. Not only expects it, but promises to help us to live this life.
1: Yeah. You had a couple of successes that also ended up with dead ends or with challenges. Mm-hmm. Then Knight Rider, that was a success.
0: Yep.
1: No major issues there. Next project?
0: Was DriveCam. DriveCam was the dash cam that I developed and patented and invented and brought to market, which really has become the foundation for a lot of dash cams on the market today. But as I pioneered that, and that was back in 1998 that I took that to market. So it's, you know, a good 27 years ago now. There were no commercially available dash cams anytime anywhere near when I first put that to market. But, I bought on a CEO. I'd raised $1 million, but it was a pioneering effort, which meant that it hadn't yet been proven. Like, I was bringing onto the market what was an entirely new concept. People had never heard of dash cams.
1: What made you get into that particular invention?
0: So it was really a combination of three factors. It was the crash of Lady Diane and uncertainty about how that happened, the crash of Flight 800 and the tremendous efforts to find the black box recorder. With that, when there was a couple of hundred people killed. But I just thought, isn't it amazing that there's a couple of hundred people killed, but we'll go to such effort, but there's 40 to 50,000 people a year on the road killed in the U.S., and we don't have any way of being able to understand that. And then finally, there were some gang members that were trying to cut in front of me at a traffic light. I stood my ground. They got incensed at me that I didn't let them in. So they leaned out the window and threw a brick at my windshield as they went by and smashed the windshield. And I just thought all of those factors together, it sort of clicked like, well, What if I had a camera that was always recording that would have an infinite loop buffer? So if something happened, it would be able to go back in time before that event happened, capture that recording, then recording to afterwards. So then you could learn from and identify what had happened. So that was the real impetus to starting it. But once we went to market, we had to expand the benefit beyond just, hey, if we've got a crash that happens, we've got your back. We had to move that to, we're going to prevent crashes. And to fulfill that promise, we had to identify high-risk driving behaviors, then be able to replay those to the drivers, teach them how to drive better. And ultimately, with DriveCam, it resulted in a 70% reduction of crashes in fleets, and we're able to keep it there. But getting from this is the promise to showing and demonstrating that this is the outcome, who's going to buy a dash cam for their fleet unless you can prove that it's going to make their life better? So we had that chasm of being able to prove that this thing actually works. So there was about 5 years in the early stages where we were trying to pioneer customers and be able to prove the benefit and get the actuarial data to show that this thing actually is going to save you a lot of money in insurance costs and in losses and in lawsuits and all those things from crashes. During that time, many of the investors that had invested in the company had rightly recognized that this was going to be a multi-billion-dollar company, that this was going to be huge. And as you know, like I say, this has really become the foundation for dash cams worldwide. DriveCam is now called Lytx, Lytx. It's transacted in the last couple of years at over $2.5 billion. So it's a very, very valuable company. But to get there, we still didn't have insurance companies recognizing that it was going to reduce the rates. We still couldn't prove yet that it was going to reduce crashes in your fleet. And during that time, these investors that invested, they could see the potential. They could see the numbers that were coming in. And there's something remarkable that happens when you have a company that has extraordinary success potential. People become incredibly greedy and they become incredibly treacherous. So some of these investors, they esteemed that they were going to take the company over themselves. And it was like a 1-2-3-step strategy which they had planned. So one of them, I'll just call his name, I won't say his last name, his name we'll say is Bill. Bill decided that he was going to work together with another block of investors. He was going to become CEO of the company. How do you become CEO of the company? You have to get rid of the existing CEO and you have to get rid of the founder that could possibly get in the way of your plans. So while I was a very critical key player in terms of the continued innovation and continued product development, he could see even though the company would be worth less without me, it would be worth a lot more to him with him in charge. So he started to backdoor politic. He started to criticize and set up the current CEO to be poorly esteemed by the board to get fired. And he set up a scenario really where there was no choice for me but to leave the company. And by creating a very hostile, difficult environment with some of the investors. Ultimately, because of one of the investor situations, I ended up losing a third of the stock in the company, which I voluntarily gave up to try to keep the company moving forwards. This gentleman, Bill, had a block of other investors which succeeded in getting rid of myself and the CEO. He installed himself out of the goodness of his heart temporarily into the seat of CEO while they were going to do an extensive search to find a replacement CEO. Well, unfortunately, in the year or so that followed, they were just entirely unsuccessful in finding another CEO. They realized part of what he did then was, I guess you'd call it a crash and smash. So the idea is you crash the company till it runs out of money. And then at that point, because it's such a crisis and an emergency, you have to do an urgent fundraising round, which is going to be at a massive discount. So again, out of the goodness of his heart, he was going to be able to swoop in for pennies on the dollar, buy the entire company, and then, of course, turn it around and turn it into the billion-dollar company at that point. So that's what was happening. They were well on that plan. They had depleted almost all of the resources of the company. So it was out of money, and it was in an emergency fund-raising position. They held an emergency board meeting whereby they were going to take this block of investors and throw some pennies in the middle of the ring to, you know, take it over. And what they didn't count on, they felt that they had alienated some of the investors from myself and from the other CEO, because it was a very treacherous manner in which he was shabbily dealt with and dismissed from the company. They felt that there were these disparate groups that were never going to be friends. We could see what was happening, and all of us merged together into something called a proxy group. So we merged all of our votes into essentially reconciling all of our prior differences, recognizing what we had to lose and gain in the future was far more important, and we were able to successfully gain control of the board, and we were able to gain control of hiring a new CEO and of the fundraising process. So quickly we were able to find a good CEO. We're able to raise a good $10 to $15 million, get the company back on track, rapidly able to acquire new customers, prove the benefit of the product, and as they say, the rest is history. It's turned into a multi-billion-dollar company, but it is incredible. We almost lost it. It came so close, and treachery and lies really work. And in this case, it almost did result in the complete loss of the company to what was a very treacherous, cunning, and malevolent plan that would have brought great wealth and benefit to that small block of investors, but would have wiped me out.
1: How would someone without your experience navigate and be able to identify those kind of pitfalls so they don't go through what you did?
0: This is where part of my lack of a formal education, I think, was used against me, not because I didn't know what was going on, but because the guy, Bill, we'll call him, who stepped in as CEO, was an Ivy Leaguer, you know, went to Princeton University, Stanford University, had all of the pedigrees, to where the other board members were able to esteem him highly. And in contrast, he could allege that I didn't know what I was doing because I didn't have the education. So part of that is I resolved that I was going to go back and never let that happen again. So that was part of my mission, to go get a good education, graduated top 1% from QUT in Australia, one of Australia's better entrepreneurial universities. But prior to that, I guess you have to be, I'm not sure what I could have done differently to avoid it, because of the hand that I was dealt from the beginning. As you raise money, you necessarily do bring people in that have power and influence and reputation, and that can be used against you for nefarious purposes. I think in this case, if I'd had a better education coming in, that couldn't have been used against me so much. I think you just, we did the best we could, which is identify what was going on and take steps and measures before it was too late to turn it around. And thank God we did. We were able to.
1: It almost seems with every invention and company you run, you get into some sort of major conflict or drama or challenge. And this wasn't the last of it. You ended up in a stoush with Otterbox. Now, many people have heard of Otterbox.
0: Yeah.
1: How did you end up in a stoush with Otterbox?
0: Well, Otterbox was what you call the 800-pound gorilla.
1: Who are they? What do they do?
0: Right. So going back just a little bit in time, when the iPhone first came out, it was this beautiful slab of glass with a touch screen that you're able to, for the very first time, interface and manipulate, like your iPad on your lap there. Use your fingers to touch and to scroll and to pan and zoom. And it was revolutionary. It killed the BlackBerry within a couple of years. But having such a large pane of glass on the front meant the thing was fragile. And if you dropped it, then the glass would break. If you dropped it in water, the water would get in and kill it instantly. If sand and grit got in, it would cause all kinds of problems. And so it quickly became this, you know, the smartphone as it is now, this indispensable part of your life, which is your, it's your GPS navigation, it's your camera, it's your way of staying in touch, it's your phone, it's your access to information, it's intelligence, it's everything. It's kind of like augmented intelligence for what you are and who you want to be, literally where you want to go, right? So think of it almost as, imagine if you had your right arm. Very useful thing, your arm. But what if every time you bumped it or it fell in water, it became permanently useless? And that's kind of what it was for the phone. So I thought to myself, I want to take my phone everywhere of my life, but I can't because I'm afraid. What if, and this is where a lot of great ideas come from, I think, is the two words, what if? And I think this can even came, you know, apply that to your own life. What if? What if there is a God? What if there is a better way to live? What if there is a power available to me that I'm foregoing because I'm not tapping into it? But back to the what if with LifeProof. So the what if was, what if I could take my phone comfortably anywhere that I can reasonably go? I can also take my phone without fear. To me, you're life-proofing your phone. So that's really where the idea of the brand and the name LifeProof came from, is I want my phone to be life-proof. So it was designed to be shock-proof. You could drop it from 6 feet onto concrete or onto gravel. Dirt-proof, so it can go in the mud and sand and grit. Snow-proof, so you don't have to worry about, you know, all of that kind of stuff. And waterproof, so you could take it snorkeling, you could take it, drop it in the pool or the toilet, no big deal. But part of that, you know, of course you can create this great big fat brick which is indestructible, but it's so inconvenient you just don't want to use it. And that's sort of where some of the solutions on the market were. The best solution on the market that, at that point, which did some of this, was OtterBox. So it was a rubbery protective case you could drop onto concrete, and it protected you mainly from dropping and to a small extent from splashes, but not really, certainly it's not submersion.
1: It protected you from putting it in your pocket as well.
0: It did, because you get this phone call and then you're like, wait, I can't get the phone out. You know, and you turn your phone, your pocket inside out. But you know what? They were a billion-dollar company, and they pioneered this space, and they were doing great. They had a big war chest. And they felt that they wanted to own the protective market space. There was, you know, decorative cases we could get, like a, I don't know, like a pink case with glitter on the back or, you know, things like that. But this was truly protective. So I decided I was going to go after this market in a big way. And I came at it principles first. So again, my mission was to life-proof everyone's phone, to let them boldly and comfortably go anywhere they wanted in life with no fear and with no limits. That was my mission. And my purpose was to obviously design, invent, and take these cases to market. And my identity obviously was also around living a fearless life and living a life that was active and athletic and sporting. So in a sense, it was aspirational. You know, what I was wanting to do with this. And I wanted people to be aspiring in their lives to the way that they live life boldly. So as we went to market, it wasn't long before we had a massive multi-million dollar lawsuit from OtterBox alleging that we violated some of their patents and that they were going to shut us down. So they were trying to get injunctions that would prevent us from selling any of the cases. They were trying to, you know, very early days, we had no money in the bank. So they were trying to cause us to be spent to death in legal defense. And they were then using it to intimidate each of the retailers into saying, do not stock this product or we're going to come after you as well for patent infringement. And, you know, we're the big guys here. In a certain sense, that slightly did us a favor because I think the retailers realized, wow, if OtterBox is this afraid of these guys, they really must be onto something. And the brand promise was a very strong one. It's like, go and live your life without fear and live it, you know, live it athletically and vivaciously. So part of our brand identity was all around, you know, be athletic, go and, you know, go and mountain bike, go and swim, go and, you know, be a triathlete. We were sponsoring a lot of, Iron Man events and Quicksilver Surf Classics and all of those sorts of things. Interestingly, our biggest market, it was a lot of athletes that were using it, but it was actually mums. A lot of times they're juggling, lots of bags and kids and all the rest. They don't have pockets in their skirts, have the phone in the lap. They get out of the car, phone falls on the ground and breaks all the time. Or the young kids are like destroying their phone. And for me, one of the big, I guess you would say initial recognitions of the need was my daughter Olivia, who's now, she's graduated from university, but back at that point, she was only a couple of years old. She took my phone, which she loved to play with, and started walking across the tiles using it like a little walking brick. And of course the screen got completely scratched up and, I just realized, man, I need something a lot better. So Otterbox did everything they could to try to kill us and to try to put us out of the market. We initially had such success. I won the launch conference in our category, in San Francisco in 2011, when we first went to market. We had 10,000 back orders from people that had heard about us through news articles and online. And we didn't take the money. We just took their credit card to have on the side, but we hadn't scanned it, right? So we hadn't taken any money from them. But we had thousands that went to the Better Business Bureau complaining that they hadn't received their case yet. And we were still trying to solve technical problems and get it to market. That was another crazy thing, just in terms of the sheer engineering difficulties in making it sleek, slim, elegant, easy to pull in and out of your pocket and not interfering with the experience of the optics and the sound and the touch and all of those sorts of things. I had to go live in Taiwan for 4 months, just sit at the factory there every single day to try to force them to overcome the production issues we were having. So it was dire times in trying to survive the initial start of the company. Ultimately, we were able to get it to market, and it became just an absolute runaway success. We went from, in the first year, from zero, one or two employees, to at the end of, so literally within 2 years, went from a couple of employees to 350 employees at a run rate of over $300 million. And we have sold literally now hundreds of millions of dollars of LifeProof. No, I should say billions of dollars of LifeProof cases, but hundreds of millions of LifeProof cases have been sold around the world. So it's definitely made a very, very big impact. And we know of many, many lives literally that have been saved, of people whose boat sank and they were in the ocean with only their phone calling for help. Their phone definitely would have been dead. They wouldn't have been able to make the call without a LifeProof case. There would be hundreds and hundreds of people that have written to us about how their life was literally saved because of LifeProof.
1: And how did you deal with Otterbox, the 800-pound gorilla in the room?
0: Oh, my goodness. So Otterbox, the patent disputes kept on going and going and going. But my decision at that point was, let's deeply out-innovate them. I'm going to design and invent every possible way that you could possibly solve doing a waterproof, snowproof, shockproof, LifeProof case. And I'm also going to out-innovate them. One of their claims was that they had a plastic screen that was on their Otterbox phone, and they were claiming that that was one of their core claims. We didn't believe that it resulted in a violation of the patent, but that was going to be a $10 million extended, lawsuit to work that out. So we started to create a new product that had, it was called the Nude, N-U-U-D. And so it entirely eliminated the screen. Well, how's it going to be waterproof? We actually had a silicon gasket that was molded in that would then, when the case clamped together, would seal against the glass, prevent any water from getting in past the glass, but allow you to touch the glass on the screen directly while also protecting it from being able to hit the ground and to be harmed in that way. And I think they finally saw the light that we had, our velocity was so enormous in eating their lunch and stealing their market. I think they were at real risk of violating their covenants with the banks and with their investors in terms of their revenues dropping and their profitability. So they were facing a moment where they either had to kill us or buy us, which is a great way to be bought. And ultimately, the moment came at CES in 2013. I actually kind of put the olive branch out there because they were the arch nemesis. I went over to their booth, had a look around, and walked up to one of their key principals and smiled at him, looked him in the eye, and shook his hand. So it was an olive branch. I wasn't coming at them to say, hey, why don't you buy my company? It was just, you know what? I'm just going to be classy. I'm just going to, you know, turn up and not be mean without any expectation of anything coming from that. And it would have been within a couple of months from that, they came to us and said, we would like to buy your company. And at that point, I felt, well, I'm at a stage where I either have to raise a lot more money to continue to grow the company. And if I do that, then I'll be diluted. What this means is, you know, you give away half as many shares or half your shares to raise the money, then you got to make twice as much money to be in the same place. So I thought, well, now's as good a time. We've either got to go three times as much money to make the risk worthwhile, or if we can find the right place, let's create a win-win situation. These guys are internationally well-positioned to take the product and take it to an even bigger market. And that's what I chose to do. So we ended up selling for, let's just say, in today's dollars, it'd be within the realm of about $500 million.
1: And that's just one of the companies yeah. that you were involved with, that mm-hmm. you launched, that you sold, exited. And we haven't had a chance and we won't get a chance to talk about some of the other ventures and businesses.
0: Sure.
1: But there's been quite a few.
0: There has been. I've done about 10 high-tech startups. I would say probably three of them have been very clearly blockbusters. There would be another three which I would say were, you know, probably most people listening would be happy with the success. And then there would be another three which I would consider to be unintentional non-profits. I'm doing a non-profit right now, but this one's intentional.
1: In all these experiences, what was your biggest failure and how did that spur you, grow you?
0: If we're talking about business, I actually don't really consider any of them to be failures, even the ones that didn't make money or where I lost money, because I learned a lot from them. And I still felt that they were worthwhile when I did them. So you don't go into standing for what you believe in because you are guaranteed of success. You stand for what you believe in because you believe it's right and you believe it needs to be done. So I think if you do that, even if it doesn't work out how you hope it's going to work out, it's still worth it. There's a certain integrity in that. I would say the most impactful thing that you can do as an external action is who you marry. And the most impactful thing you can do as an internal action is who you choose to serve. Are you going to choose to serve yourself as a self-serving narcissist, going after all the pleasures and desires of your heart at any cost? There's a certain reward if that's what you choose to do, but it's a shallow one and it won't endure and it's pretty risky.
1: And short term as well.
0: It's very short term.
1: It doesn't last long.
0: And I don't believe you're going to find it long-lasting happiness, health, or good relationships from that. Or there's that decision, the what if. What if there really is a God that has created this reality that I'm moving in and that I'm touching and that I'm walking around in this humanity that I'm experiencing? What if there is a creator of this that I can actually access and I can access a power in that to live a better life? That, I believe, is the most important, most impactful decision. And along with that is this big idea, call it, of integrity. But I think that's the ultimate integrity. If you choose the what if and you say there is, and I'm going to take the unconventional and some may say irrational because it's not serving those narcissistic desires, path to align with and to seek relationship with this ultimate reality, this ultimate God of the universe. That, I believe, is the most important decision you can make. And related to that is the decision to be truly true to yourself, to live life with integrity, and to turn up for, and to part of integrity, I believe, is treating other people with integrity and having their best interests at heart as well as your best interests. You can have both. They're not mutually inconsistent with each other.
1: You've shared a lot of things young men could do.
0: Hmm.
1: Talking to an 18, 20-year-old young male at the moment, what should they stop doing immediately to be able to experience a life of fulfillment, a holistic life, a successful life?
0: I'd say stop deferring thinking about the really important big things in life. So recognize I'm alive. I've got many directions life could go, and I want them to go well. That's your first big decision, is you say, I want my life actually to go well. Your next question you have to ask yourself is, what does well look like? And if you resolve that, then you say, how do I get that? And I think Christianity, not as a corporate religion, but as a conduit to access and know the creator of the universe, is the way to be able to answer those questions. And it's not by turning up and singing songs in church and those sorts of things. Those are, they're rituals, they're nice things that people do, which is part of the culture or whatever. That's really got very little to do with actually seeking, knowing, and having a relationship with the God of this universe. It's a decision that is as accessible and knowable and non-corporate. Non-corporate meaning it's absolutely personal. It's absolutely self-accessible outside of any rules and structures and culture and expectations and all of those sorts of things. Because it's as simple as this. It says in the Bible, this is God himself saying, hey, behold, I stand at the door and knock. So all you have to do, you yourself, is just say, okay, if that's true, I'm going to open myself and say, God, I'm here. Like, make it real. Give me what I need to make this real. And if you truly mean that and you truly pursue that, you will find it.
1: Seek and you will find.
0: Yep. Hmm.
1: What's one irreversible action that you would dare young men to take in the next 60 minutes to live a life of significance, to live that life where they look forward to getting up out of bed every morning, a life of purpose, of meaning, of value?
0: Two things. I would actually dare you to break out of the numb habit of just scrolling and doing what's fun and easy, and decide something really hard you want to do, and do what is hard and necessary to get on the pathway towards learning that skill or habit. But I'd say something bigger and more impactful, this is definitely going to be out of your comfort zone, is find somebody who is genuinely wise and is much more of a good person than you, and go and develop a mentorship relationship with them and ask them to teach you about how to live a more successful, better life. But be prepared to listen and go do it. And most likely they're going to be older than you, and you might feel like you don't have much in common, but actually respect them. Respect their time and actually listen deeply to what they have to say.
1: How do I find that person?
0: Well, the criteria, you have to look at the criteria. You want them to be wise. This means they make good decisions in life that lead to good outcomes. And you also want them to be good. You want them to be a better person than you are. So you want to go to places where you are highly likely to find somebody that is like this. It may be somebody that you already know, that you believe fulfill those criteria. And I would say, I would even add, you want them to be successful, what you see as success in their own areas of their life, particularly areas where you would like to be successful. But I think you may also find people that are on that path. Many people, you may find those people at a good church. A lot of people that are at church, be aware, they're not necessarily on that path. So don't necessarily think because you've gone to church and you find someone is disappointing that means that everybody is. But I think that's probably a good place to start. And I would also challenge you to throw it down with the ultimate what if. What if there is a God? What if the God is responsible for this reality, this universe, this person, this humanity that I'm actually experiencing right now? What if I throw it out to God? Come to me. Make yourself real. And be actually prepared. Come at it with the mindset it's true and that this is possible. Because if you're coming at it with a mindset of, I'm just here to disprove it, of course you're going to be, you'll have self-selection bias to make it impossible and you'll be entirely close to it. I'd probably do those three things right now.
1: I'm going to make an offer that I hadn't thought of before, but between you and I and some of the people we engage with, we have a global network spanning literally millions of people.
0: Yep.
1: And there are plenty of young men out there who just don't know where to start. And I'd like to tell those that are listening, if they want some support, if they want a connection, I think between you and I and some of the people we work with, we can connect them with someone that would be willing to be a mentor, a business leader, a nonprofit leader, an entrepreneur, an academic, someone who has achieved a degree of success, someone who's older, someone who has that wisdom. What do you think? Do you think we can connect those that are asking with someone in the area across the world that can take them that next step on the journey towards a life worth living?
0: Well, definitely when I look at my life and the people that have had a big impact on my success, you know, there's a saying is you are the average of the five people you spend the most time with. So upgrade the people you spend the time with. And you can make big upgrades, that can make a greatly impactful difference. They'll be out of your comfort zone. But yeah, I absolutely believe that that could be the beginning of a new journey that could, make an enormous impact on your future.
1: So I'd say if you're listening and you want some support in finding that right person, leave us a comment, get in touch with us, and we'd love to see if we can connect with someone around the world that may be able to be that mentor for you in your journey. Gary, thank you so much for being with us. You could be anywhere in the world right now. You've chosen to be here to share your life story and your wisdom. We really appreciate it.
0: Glad to be here.
1: If this conversation raised bigger questions for you about purpose, faith, or what really matters in life, we've got something for you. 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
1: You're listening to Tassie Encounters Moments on Faith FM, and we're coming to you from Tasmania, right across Australia. Each weekday on Tassie Encounters, you can hear what the Bible says about past, current, and future events. You can learn how to study the Bible more effectively. You can get to know who God is, why we're here, and where we're going. And you can experience personal encounters with Jesus. I'm your host, Jason Cook, and Tabitha Zachariah is back with us once again on Tassie Encounters Moments as we talk about our topic for this week, questions. Welcome.
2: Hi, Jason. Thank you for having me again today, and I'm glad I got your name right today. I feel like this is one of the most embarrassing moments, getting someone's name wrong, and it is because I was thinking of something
1: else. It's
2: all good.
1: I do it all the time, so I'll easily forgive you.
2: Thanks for that. Thank you for having me.
1: Yeah, it's good to have you back here. Of course, you used to be on this program as a host. And it's really good to have you back sharing in conversation with us this week. Room for Mystery is our title for today. And I'm just going to make a statement here. Mystery is not the same as contradiction. If God is infinite and we are finite, some realities should exceed our present ability to explain them completely. Mm-hmm. Mystery alone neither disproves nor establishes a claim. Evidence still matters.
2: Indeed.
1: Yeah. Now, we opened up yesterday and there was a statement that that you made which was not, it didn't quite come out right.
2: Yes, that's correct. Yes.
1: We're talking about faith, and we thought we should go back to the biblical definition that is given here in Hebrews 11, verse 1, where it says, and this is from the New King James Version, "Now faith is the substance of things hoped for, the evidence of things not seen." Mm. Not the lack of evidence.
2: There is evidence, but you just haven't seen it.
1: You can't see everything.
2: Yes.
1: We don't have absolute certainty.
2: Yes, thanks for that clarification, Jason. That is very important to, it's important to get it right. Yeah.
1: Tabitha, have you ever had to trust in a process or trust in something where you don't have all of the information about how it all works, or maybe you don't fully understand exactly what's going on?
2: Well, David, this Jason.
1: You've done it again.
2: Here we go. Okay. I don't know what's going on here, but let's move on. Jason, there's lots of things that I can talk about, but the most significant and recent was when my mom had a medical procedure to have a tumor removed, and we went through that process of having meetings with the doctor, with my siblings, and sort of understanding to sort of explain how that was going to happen, and

0: we are in for, how much we should prepare ourselves, what changes we should expect, and if this is the right way we are going. And my brother, of course, he's been taking my mom to appointments, so he probably has had the opportunity to get more information. And I think he was getting a bit frustrated with me because I was really getting asking questions constantly. And of course, partly was because of fear, but also because I was really, I was taking it seriously. And, you know, I got to a point where I was like, I think I would not really fully comprehend how this is going to happen. I just have to trust the professional who has done it before, who knows what to do, and of course, pray about it.
1: And trust the process
0: trust
1: as well.
0: Trust the process, yeah. Yes.
1: And that's hard because I think, well, you and I share a common nature. Some people find it really easy just to trust the doctors and I'm not going to think about it. I'm not going to care about what's going on.
0: You know what to do.
1: I'm just going to trust, you know, put my trust in them. For me and for you, we like to know the ins and outs. We would like to know what to expect. And so I do have that tendency of wanting to understand the mechanisms and how it works. And
0: even though it's not, sometimes it's not possible
1: every day there are all sorts of things that we don't fully understand. And, you know, even like you travel on an aeroplane. Now you may not have done engineering. I know you've got a friend who's done aeronautic engineering. So she probably understands how the aircraft works, but you may not understand how it works, but you're still prepared to get on that.
0: Yeah.
1: And fly.
0: It's the safest mode of transport. So.
1: Yeah. And you've done it once before and you landed at your destination. Mm-hmm. And so you trust the process.
0: Despite turbulence sometimes.
1: So, yeah. So I think, you know, the statement that was made in the opening sentence there is finite minds should expect an infinite God to exceed our understanding. And so it's okay to say, you know, I cannot fully explain this, but that doesn't mean that just because you can't fully explain it that it's not true. There's a difference saying that, I think. Job 38. I love the book of Job. There's a lot of repetition and tediousness in the middle of it, but the message of Job is so important. And towards the end of Job, he's asking or challenging God with questions, and he asks a lot of questions of God. And God says to him, "Where were you when I laid the foundations of the earth? Tell me if you know so much." It's like God's having this. It's almost like he's humoring him.
0: Yeah.
1: And eventually Job, you know, comes to a point of humility of saying, well, I don't know these things. You know, you are the one who knows. Ellen White actually says in Steps to Christ, it's impossible for finite minds to fully comprehend the character or the works of the infinite one of God. God's character, I think, and his works can be known without fully understanding and even without fully knowing them completely. We're going to cover this text a little bit later, but Paul says that, you know, at the moment we just see dimly, but in the future we'll see things fully and clearly. Even Jesus' disciples, you know, Philip was one of Jesus' disciples, and Jesus says to him at one point, "Have I been with you all this time, Philip, and yet you still don't know who I am? Anyone who's seen me has seen the Father. So why are you asking me to show him to you?" You know, so they were with him. They lived and ate with him and learnt from him, and yet they still had questions.
0: And that's why it makes it okay to have questions, because if these disciples who lived with Jesus himself, the Son of God, had questions, then
1: it's okay for us to have questions. Romans 11:33 says, "How great are God's riches and wisdom and knowledge."

0: knowledge. How impossible it is for us to understand his decisions and his ways. that's I struggle with that because I want to understand, but you know, some things are difficult for us to understand. But I think humility, approaching these things with an attitude of humility, says, well, we've got some evidence, but I've still got more to learn. I've made a decision to go down this path of learning. That's what I think our Christian life is. It's a commitment to go down the path of learning, learning about God, learning who God is, learning to actually have a relationship with him, and, of course, learning to understand what he expects of us as well in our lives. Paul says he's addressing a particular issue, but he says in 1 Corinthians 8, verse 2, anyone who claims to know all the answers doesn't really know very much.
1: I've heard of know-it-alls.
0: have you ever heard the statement that that when you're young, you think you know everything, and then when you get older, you realize what you don't know? You actually, the more you know, the more you realize what you don't know. I think there's a certain amount of truth in that. Job 11 again, we talked about Job earlier. It says in verse 7 and 8, can you solve the mysteries of God? Can you discover everything about the Almighty? Such knowledge is higher than the heavens. And who are you? It is deeper than the underworld. What do you know? I'm guessing this is one of his friends challenging him, or it might actually be God. I'd need to read the full context to know what he's talking about there. But it's so true. How are we meant to solve the complete mysteries of the universe? You know, how are we meant to know exactly how the universe began? Is it okay to question and investigate and study? Yeah, of course. But I don't think...
1: don't expect to understand it fully.
0: I don't think we're going to expect to understand it fully.
1: Yeah, it's like this song that we've sung since we were young. I don't know if... I'm from Kenya. I don't know if it's sung here. I think it is. Higher than every mountain. You go, like, you're going higher than every mountain, deeper than every ocean, wider than every... I can't remember what. But, like, just trying to show the breadth, the... like the complexity of, you know, it is so big. It's the magnitude is just beyond us.
0: And there's so much in life that we, even in real life, in science, that we put our trust in without understanding fully. Do you know, Isaac Newton, I think, was the first person to describe the laws of gravity, you know, when an apple fell on, I think this is the story, I'm not sure if it's true, an apple fell out of a tree and hit his head and he came up with the laws of gravity. But to this day, gravity is not well understood. The mechanisms behind how gravity works is not well understood. And yet we have to use the theories and the laws of gravity in everyday life. If we didn't stay on the ground when we drove our vehicles, we'd be smashing into each other all over the place. They wouldn't be able to fly to the moon. You know, all sorts of things have to rely on a lack of total understanding, but observing the evidence and going with it, in essence. Consciousness. Scientists don't really understand consciousness. What makes the difference between something that's living and not living? What is missing in between the two? You can have a person alive 1 minute, breathing and conscious, and then the next minute they're not. What's the difference? Anesthesia is not well understood. Even the origin of life, there's many questions about that we don't have answers to, or science doesn't have answers to. Turbulence, you mentioned that earlier on the plane. It's not well understood. And even the placebo effect in drug trials. Why does just thinking or believing that something is having a positive effect actually have a positive effect?
1: It's yes, yeah. That is actually a mystery, because sometimes people have said that, oh, you, it's because of your attitude. This, I can't think of an exact example, but there has been things when people say you got healed because you believed it. Beyond, it went beyond just the medication working, but it was like your brain just having that belief. It's interesting.
0: They often call that the mind-body connection, but I actually totally believe that it's real, but the mechanisms that we don't understand. We don't fully understand it. Ecclesiastes 11:15 says, just as you cannot understand the path of the wind or the mystery of a tiny baby growing in the mother's womb, so you cannot understand the activity of God who does all things. You know, the Bible's depth is really consistent with its claim to speak about God. Redemption, incarnation, the incarnation of Christ, the resurrection, and ultimately these are realities that are challenging for us sometimes. But it doesn't mean they're not true. Without question, this is a great mystery of our faith. This is 1 Timothy 3:16. Christ was revealed in a human body and vindicated by the Spirit. He was seen by angels and announced to the nations. He was believed in throughout the world and taken to heaven in glory. Many people struggle with that because they can't see Jesus.
1: They didn't see
0: it happen, even though there's evidence and eyewitnesses and the disciples whose lives were completely changed by these events. And we're going to talk about that soon in the next episode about how, or maybe it's in our final episode this week, how people's experience is actually legitimate evidence. We should not discount people's experience. The Bible gives us truths about salvation, about the gospel, about who Jesus was, about how we can have a relationship with God, but it does not explain every mystery. Like, for example, it's not a science textbook. The Bible is not a science textbook, so we shouldn't expect it to be. Having said that, I think the Bible should be consistent with science. Right? It shouldn't contradict science, but it's not a science textbook. So any scientific evidence that you can draw from the Bible should be consistent with reality, but it's not. It's not its purpose to teach us science or teach us the laws of gravity or teach us, you know, about microorganisms or whatever. That's not the purpose of the scripture. I think the purpose of the Bible is to how we can get to know God, and his plan to, I guess, restore us into relationship with him. Let's, we're just about out of time, but just a few other people who were famous scientists, I guess. And these are all people over the last few hundred years that are both scientists and believers. James Maxwell. I studied Maxwell in my engineering because he developed theories of electromagnetism, and it's the theories that designs or that was used to understand radio antenna design, and that's sort of my area. And I remember learning Maxwell's equations. I can't remember them now, but he was a Christian who studied the Bible, believed science, and came up with understandings of things that no one understood at that time. Michael Faraday, he's another electrical engineering type of person, and he understood again about electromagnetism and many other things about electric fields, and he was a devout Christian and saw scientific investigation as compatible with faith. Isaac Newton, we've talked about already. James Tour is alive today. He's born in 1959. He's an amazing, has an amazing mind, and he engineers micro, what would you call them, machines. mm-hmm. like from genetics and, you know, from microbiology, just fascinating stuff. Mm-hmm. And he's a passionate Christian who believes in the gospel. All of these people, it's not a problem to investigate things from a scientific mindset,
1: mm-hmm.
0: but maintain your faith even while there's some mystery.
1: Yes, yeah.
0: We don't have all the answers.
1: Mm.
0: But, of course, the Bible says, in him lie hidden all the treasures of wisdom and knowledge.
1: You just have to have the heart and that motivation to find it. And it's a journey, consistent, not just one time. It's something that you do, it's continuously. And that's how growth happens.
0: Let's go to our free book offer for this week.
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0: 60 Hard Questions for Skeptics, TEM91 is the code. You can write that down. This is by Peter Hopkins. Questions. How does a Christian respond to the challenges to their faith? By asking a question. Challenging the challenger helps to open up the issue and keep conversation going. It's a method Jesus used in his ministry. And here are 60 questions covering most of the main issues and objections which are raised in today's society. You will find guidance, but not answers, at the end of each section. I think sometimes if we just give the answer, people can easily dismiss that.
1: It ends there.
0: It stops the conversation. Mm. We need to keep talking. We need to keep learning and keep discovering. Text us in TEM91 to 0488. 880891. TEM91 0488 880891. Do join us again tomorrow, where we're going to have a look at how we read scripture. Read with open eyes. And let's not bring in assumptions necessarily to our scripture reading, but particularly if they're not based on biblical ideas. As we go out, this is Andrew Peterson with Is He Worthy? May you encounter Jesus more today.
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everyone, and welcome to A Light in the Dark on Faith FM with me, Peter Watts. I'll be your host for the next hour, and we would love to hear from you. 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How have you been? Hope you're well. I have been to a couple of places recently, and I'll be telling you about that. But later we're going to have a giveaway for you, which is absolutely free, so keep listening out for that one. What have I been up to lately? I have been to Kiribati, I've been to Perth, and sharing a couple of messages out there. And it was wonderful to meet many of the folks out in Kiribati particularly, and just got back recently from WA. Of course, when I was in WA, there was building up to the grand final. Of course, Fremantle were in the AFL grand final, and there was plenty of flags out in that part of the world. And today we're actually going to be talking about the grand final. That's our topic. And in terms of a listener question, have you ever been to a grand final? I'd be interested to know what your experiences were, if you've ever been to a grand final of any kind. It might have been a ping pong grand final, but whatever you've been to, I'd be interested to know. Before we get started today, I do want to tell you about a couple of things. This Thursday evening at 7 o'clock, I will be at Melbourne School of Theology, and I'll be presenting the topic, Who Can You Trust? We're going to talk about the Bible. Is it reliable? Why do people regard that as a source of reliable truth? We're going to be talking about that Thursday, 7 p.m. at the Melbourne School of Theology. That's on the second floor, 5 Burwood Highway, 1 Turner. And it's part of the series, Is God For Real? And Does It Really Matter? We're going to be talking about that. And I'm sure that if you've been listening before, and if you haven't been listening, I am someone who was an atheist who became a believer. And so I've made that journey from atheism to faith, and we'll be sharing some of that as we talk about this program, Is God For Real? At 1 Turner. So Thursday night, 7 p.m., Melbourne School of Theology. I would love to see you there for that. Also want to flag something else to you this coming Sunday at 2 p.m., this coming Sunday at Warburton Seventh-day Adventist Church Hall, there is an ancient Bible display presentation going to be given by my friend Louis Bermudez, and you are welcome to come along to that. So this free ancient Bible display will be presented at 2 p.m. this coming Sunday at the Warburton Seventh-day Adventist Church Hall. So if you'd like to come along to that, I'll be there too. So maybe we could see you there. All right. We're going to have a free offer, as I mentioned, a little bit later. But to begin with, we're going to talk about the grand final. Did you see the grand final over the weekend? There was the NRL grand final last weekend. And the weekend before that, there was the AFL grand final. And I confess, I did not watch it. And so I saw the highlights of the Sydney Roosters versus the Newcastle Knights, where Sydney got over the line. And then the week before that, they had Fremantle Dockers versus the Brisbane Lions in the AFL grand final. And Fremantle were 17 points up with 4 minutes to go. And the Brisbane Lions came and rolled them over. Of course, there's a state holiday. Well, holiday for Melbourne. Is it across the state in Victoria? You can text me in and tell me that. But I know that there's a holiday in Melbourne for the day before the grand final. And supporters are easily identifiable in all of their colours. And what we're going to talk about today is the grand final you don't want to miss. And that is that the Bible talks about a grand final, a grand finale, where God is going to intervene in the history of this planet. And that is a good thing, because when you look around the planet, there are so many things going on that would cause you concern if you didn't have that hope in God. And the Bible promises that Jesus will return to rescue humanity at the end of the world. And that's the grand final you don't want to miss. I once went to a cup final years ago in England.
I went to a soccer cup final and my team won, but, you know, that doesn't matter. But like I said, there's a grand final that we don't want to miss, and that's the one we talk about in the Bible. You know, when people were approaching the grand final the last couple of weeks, there were only limited tickets. There were only a limited amount of seats, and if you didn't get a ticket, you couldn't get in. But the good news is, with the grand final that God is planning, there is no limit on the number of people that can be a part of that grand final. And God wants you to be there. In fact, He has purchased a ticket for you. God has purchased a ticket for us to get to heaven. And we can all be a part of that. You know, when I used to be a football supporter, I guess I still am slightly a football supporter, but I used to be a season ticket holder, and I used to commit great amounts of money and time to my footballing hobby. And I remember when my team got to the quarterfinal of the FA Cup, we were playing Liverpool away. My team was Aston Villa. And I remember sleeping in a queue outside the ground waiting for tickets for the quarterfinal, which we lost 2-0, by the way. So it's quite remarkable the lengths that people will go to support their team. There's no nobody has to guess. I'm guessing in the last few weeks in the run-up to the grand finals, whether it's the NRL or the AFL, nobody would have had to guess who was supporting who, because people would be very vocal, no doubt, about telling you which team they were supporting, which side they were on. You know, also, I think that when you think about the grand final, the very fact that it is a grand final means that there's been something that has preceded that, and that is usually a long, hard season. And when we think about the great controversy between Christ and Satan, the great conflict between good and evil, that has been going on for thousands of years, and God is going to wrap it up. God's going to bring it to a grand finale. And ultimately, the second coming will be the time when Jesus returns in glory. And for those who've put their faith and trust in Him, for those who've committed their lives to Christ, for those who accepted the free ticket, the free offer of eternal life, then they will welcome Jesus with open arms. And they will know at that moment when they see Jesus that He has come to take them home, and all of their troubles are behind them at that point. What a day that will be. We're going to be having some music in a moment. I'll tell you about that as we go along. But I wanted to refer to a Bible verse, and it's in 1 Corinthians 4, verse 9. The Apostle Paul is writing to the church of Corinth, a church that he was very familiar with. He spent a year and a half there working with that church. And he writes to him, "For I think that God has displayed us, the apostles, last as men condemned to death, for we have been made a spectacle to the world, both to angels and to men." Now, this is interesting. This verse here says, "We have been made a spectacle to the world, both to angels and to men." That word spectacle in the Greek is the word theatron. And from that word, we get theatre. In other words, you could read this as saying, Paul is saying that we've been made like a theatre to the world. And in other words, that what's interesting about this grand finale scenario is that we are actually called to participate. This is not a spectator sport. This is not us watching on the stands, but God is actually with us on the field. And He's calling us onto the field to participate in this great battle between good and evil. And Paul is saying that we are like a theatre to the universe in many ways. You know, I'm sure that in the last couple of weeks, whether it's the NRL final or the AFL final, many thousands of people would have tuned in to watch the final. Well, you know, there are many people around the universe who are tuning into planet Earth to see how this battle is progressing too.
We're going to be listening to a song now, and the song is by Rosie Joy. It's called Fix This World, and I hope you'll enjoy this, and we'll come back straight after this music.

Okay, that was Rosie Joy and Fix This World. And we have been talking, if you're just tuning in, you're listening to A Light in the Dark with me, Peter Watts, here on Faith FM, Positively Different Radio. And we are talking today about the grand final, not the one necessarily, we've been talking about the NRL and the AFL grand final, but only in the context of the grand final that God is planning, which is that Jesus Christ is going to return to this planet in power and glory. He's going to be coming on a rescue mission. The Bible describes the world as being in a real mess when Jesus comes to rescue his children and take them home. And we all want to be a part of that group. And so God is inviting us to accept his invitation to everlasting life that Jesus has already purchased for us. And we've been talking about this grand final. And I want to turn now to another Bible verse. Actually, before we do that, I do want to remind you of our text number, which is 0488 880 831. If you'd like to text us with a comment or a question, we would love to hear from you. I do have a question. Have you ever been part of a grand final? Ever been to a grand final? How did it feel? Did you win? Did you lose? How did you feel when you were there? And text us in about that. Or if you have comments or questions about the second coming of Jesus, which is what we're talking about, then please do let us know. All right, let's get back to it. I'm wanting to turn to another Bible verse that we find in Revelation chapter 12, verse 9. Revelation chapter 12, verse 7 to 9. And the Bible describes this great battle between good and evil and the two sides that have been fighting this battle. It says here, "And war broke out in heaven. Michael and his angels fought with the dragon, and the dragon and his angels fought. But they did not prevail, nor was a place found for them in heaven any longer. So the great dragon was cast out, that serpent of old, called the devil and Satan, who deceives the whole world. He was cast to the earth, and his angels were cast out with him." And so the Bible describes this battle amazingly in Revelation chapter 12. You have quite a sweep of history. It's kind of a great controversy vision, really, where you have the conflict between Christ and Satan goes all the way back to the war in heaven. Then, of course, you see that conflict coming to earth with the woman who is going to bear a child, and that child is Jesus. And he ultimately grows up and then ascends to the throne of God. And then, of course, the dragon tries to persecute the woman who is representing the people of God. But in that conflict, in Revelation chapter 12, we see that there are two sides, just two sides. There is Christ and his angels and the dragon or the devil or Satan and his angels on the other side. And just like you've got two teams in the grand final, you can only, I guess you can support both of them, but I think most people will support one or the other. The Bible tells us in Matthew 6:24, it says, "No one can serve two masters, for either he will hate the one and love the other, or else he will be loyal to the one and despise the other. You cannot serve God and mammon." And so you're only going to be able to serve one of these two masters, either Christ or Satan. And Jesus came into the world to show us what God was like. He came to show us how to treat one another, and he also came to die on the cross, to suffer and die on the cross for all the sins that we had committed in order to pay for those that we, through faith, might accept his sacrifice and accept the gift of everlasting life in place of the penalty for sin, which is death. Jesus took that upon himself. And of course, Jesus was buried. He rose again the third day, and we're very grateful for that, because that is our guarantee that there is a resurrection. Jesus is going to raise the dead in the end, and he's proved that by rising from the dead himself. So, interestingly, there are also two roads. The Bible talks about two roads,
And if we look at Matthew 7, 12 to 14, he says, Jesus is speaking, he says, "Therefore, whatever you want men to do to you, do also to them, for this is the law and the prophets. Enter by the narrow gate, for wide is the gate and broad is the way that leads to destruction, and there are many who go in by it, because narrow is the gate and difficult is the way which leads to life, and there are few who find it." You know, the reason few who find it is because few are looking. You know, we spend our lives sometimes in this world with all sorts of trivial pursuits, shall we say, and yet there is that all-important decision to be made. There's this overarching question of what are we going to do about God? What are we going to do about Jesus? We recognize that our lives are finite. We recognize that we don't go on forever. And yet sometimes we will hold God at arm's length, or we'll put off connecting with God. And this Bible verse here in Matthew 7, 12 to 14 talks about the two roads, two gates. He said to enter by the narrow gate, for wide is the gate and broad is the way that leads to destruction. And he says there are many who go in by it, but because narrow is the gate and difficult is the way. Why does it say difficult is the way? Is God wanting to make it difficult for us? Why does it say difficult is the way? I think it's difficult, not because God is trying to make it difficult. I think it's difficult because of we have a problem with sin. We have a problem with selfishness. We have a problem where we kind of default to a self protective position, or a self, what's the word I'm looking for? Self-sustaining position. Whereas really what we want to do is rely upon the wisdom and the benefits that God is providing. So there are two ways, two roads, and the Bible encourages to choose the narrow gate and the narrow way. I don't know if you ever watch American football. I know that back in the late 1980s, they started showing American football on British television because I lived in the UK at that time. And my brother and his mate started choosing sides, and my brother chose the Miami Dolphins. I really didn't have a team for a while, but then I have a friend who lives in Minnesota, so I chose the Minnesota Vikings. But anyway, you may know, if you ever watch gridiron or American football, NFL as they call it, you'll know that there is a 2-minute warning towards the end of the game. And that 2-minute warning is basically just to notify, they stop the game and they notify both sides and say, right, there's 2 minutes left in the game. That means if you're going to do anything spectacular, or if, you know, if you're down on the scoreboard and you need to get a few points, then you know you've got 2 minutes left to do something. So that 2-minute warning is there is basically saying, hey, we're close to the end. And I think that God in many ways has issued a 2-minute warning. You find it in the midst of the book of Revelation. It's in Revelation chapter 14, verses 6 through 12. It's called the Three Angels' Messages, and there God has revealed three messages he wants the world to hear just before Jesus returns, before the end of the world. Because when Jesus returns, when the end of the world, that's it. Everybody's chosen a side. Everybody's decided where they want to spend eternity. And God is basically sending out his 2-minute warning to help people prepare and saying, hey, time's nearly up. We're nearly at the end. Now's the time to make your decision. Now's the time to make peace with God. Now's the time to accept Jesus and be ready for when he returns in glory in the very near future. You know, in Revelation chapter 14, verses 6 through 12, you have the three angels' messages. Well, Jesus returns in verse 14. So these three angels' messages are designed to go to all the world just before Jesus returns. Well, we're coming up to another break, and before we do that, I just want to let you know about a free offer, and it's I think it's about maybe I'll get that ready by the time we come back from that that music break, because I know it's a book about the second coming, and I'll tell you the code
when we come back after the music break. So we're going to be listening to a piece of music. It's CeCe Winans and Cody Johnson, Come Jesus Come, and I'm guessing they're talking about Jesus coming soon. So we're going to come back after this break. We're going to be talking more about the grand final. By the way, our text number is 0488 880 831. That's 0488 880 831. Stay tuned. I'll tell you more about the free offer after the music break. But also, I'd like you to text in. If you have a comment or a question about today's program on the grand final, please let us know. We'd love to hear from you. Also, if you've ever been to a grand final, I'd be interested to know what that was like. How did you feel? Did your team win or lose? And how did that feel? And we will come back after this break. So this is Come, Jesus, Come. Enjoy the music.

That was Come Jesus Come by Cece Winans and Cody Johnson. And I mentioned before the break that we would talk about the free offer. And this is free to you. We will make sure that we get this to you. All you have to do is text us the code for this book. And what is the book? The book is The Second Coming. Are You Ready? It is like a comic picture book by Jim Pinkofsky. I have a few of these. He has a few different subjects that he has covered in these books. He's got some good stuff on some of the prophecies of the Bible too. But this is on the second coming, Are You Ready? And if you would like that book, The Second Coming, Are You Ready? If you would like that book, you simply need to text ALD 107 to the text line. I'm going to give you the number in a minute, so if you want to scribble that down, now's a good time to grab what you need. But the code is ALD 107, and we're going to ask you to text that to 0488 880 831. That is the text line again, 0488 880 831. And it's ALD, that stands for A Light in the Dark, ALD 107. If you text that number to 0488 880 831, then we will send you the Second Coming, Are You Ready book. And I think I have that in my collection. And so you will enjoy that. We have been talking about the grand final, the grand final you do not want to miss. We've been talking about the two sides. We've been talking about how people get very passionate about cheering on their side. And, you know, God is also passionate about cheering us on the field. You know, right now, it probably feels that if you are trying to walk the walk of faith, you're probably facing some resistance. We live in a world where it's almost like we're swimming upstream against the flow. And that can sometimes be pretty difficult, but God is cheering us on down here. And it may look like God's team's going to lose. There might be times when it looks that way down here, but the Bible assures us that Jesus will come to rescue us people, that we will win in the end. It will all be worth it. And the important thing is that God is trying to win as many as he can. So there's a great verse in 2 Peter chapter 3, I think it's verse 9. It says, God is not willing that any should perish, but that all should come to repentance. So you might be listening to this and thinking, well, I'm definitely on the wrong side of the tracks. Join the club, friends. We've all felt that way sometime. And God is saying he's not willing that any should perish. In fact, some people might be asking, why hasn't Jesus returned yet? You know, how long is it going to be? In fact, that verse in 2 Peter 3:9, it says, God is not slack concerning his promise to return, as some count slackness, but he's long-suffering toward us, that not willing that any should perish, but that all should come to repentance. So there is a reason why Jesus has not yet returned. He is waiting patiently for people to accept the gracious offer that he has provided. And, yeah, we are certainly looking forward to Jesus returning. So there are winners and there will be winners and losers at the end of this world. There will be winners and losers. There is a prize to win. In Philippians chapter 3, verses 13 and 14, Paul again is writing to the church of Philippi. Philippi is a town in northern Greece. Would have been Macedonia at that time, and it was named after Philip of Macedon. Who was he? Philip of Macedon was the father of Alexander the Great. And so when Paul is writing to Philippians, he's writing to the people who live in that town. It was named after him. But anyway, Paul writes to them. He says, brethren, I do not count myself to have apprehended. What he means is he's saying, I haven't arrived yet. Paul is saying, I haven't arrived yet, but one thing I do, forgetting those things which are behind and reaching forward to those things which are ahead, I press towards the goal for the prize of the upward call of God in Christ Jesus. He's saying, I haven't finished yet. I know I'm not the finished article, but I am continuing to run the race. I'm continuing to press on towards the goal.
And the goal is ultimately full reconciliation with God. So through Jesus, we can have spiritual reconciliation with God. We can be assured through the promises of God that our sins are forgiven. If we confess our sins, Bible says in 1 John 1:9, if we confess our sins, he is faithful and just to forgive us our sins and to cleanse us from all unrighteousness. So if we are willing to confess and repent, then God will, he is faithful. He will cleanse us from all unrighteousness. And that means that we are one with him. And then we begin a walk with Jesus. And as we walk with Jesus, Paul is saying here, I haven't arrived yet, but I press towards the goal for the prize of the upward call of God in Christ Jesus. And that upward call is when Jesus returns. When Jesus returns, he's not going to be walking down here on the ground as he was the first time. No, he is going to come in the clouds. We're going to meet him in the clouds. We will actually rise to meet Jesus in the air. And we have a few Bible verses that help us to understand that. And so when Paul says here, I press on towards the goal for the prize of the upward call of God in Christ Jesus, he's looking forward to that upward call. So

because I will never leave you nor forsake you. He also said, I will be with you always, even until the end of the age. So even until we see Jesus come in the clouds of glory, he has promised to be with us. And we don't have to doubt that Jesus will come and that he will rescue his children. We just have to hang in there and he will provide what we need day by day and moment by moment. You know, this idea of pressing towards the goal and pressing forward for the prize, Paul also wrote to a young disciple called Timothy that he wrote a couple of letters to. And in 2 Timothy 4, 7 and 8, Paul writes to him, he says, I fought the good fight. This is 2 Timothy is regarded as the last letter that we have from Paul. It may not have been the last thing he ever wrote. He may have wrote other things that we don't have, but certainly in terms of what we have in the Bible, 2 Timothy is regarded as the last letter that we have from Paul. Paul is aware that his life is not going to go on forever, and he's wanting to pass the baton in a way onto Timothy, who's a younger man who's been faithfully following Jesus and wants to serve Jesus. And Paul writes to him, he says, I have fought the good fight. I have finished the race. I have kept the faith. Finally, there is laid up for me the crown of righteousness, which the Lord, the righteous judge, will give to me on that day, and not to me only, but also to all who have loved his appearing. So Paul is writing, he recognizes that, you know, maybe he might pass to his rest. You know, there are other places in the Bible we'll read in a moment where Paul is saying, you know, we who are alive, we're going to be caught up to meet the Lord in the air. He was expecting to be alive when Jesus returned. But as time went on, Paul realized that maybe he too may pass to his rest and he might rest in the grave until Jesus calls him forth to his reward. And he mentions there is laid up for him a crown of righteousness, which the Lord, the righteous judge, will give to him on that day, and not to him only, but also to all who have loved his appearing. And there he mentions that appearing, that Jesus is indeed going to appear again. Well, we know that when Jesus does return, he'll say to his followers, we've got the words here, it's Matthew 25, verse 21, it says, his Lord said to him, well done, good and faithful servant. You were faithful over a few things. I will make you ruler over many things. Enter into the joy of your Lord. And so Jesus is going to welcome us into the kingdom when he comes back in glory. He's going to take us home to heaven. And that was what Paul and what all the other disciples were looking forward to, that one day Jesus would win. Jesus would overcome all the difficulties of this world. He would return in glory to take his children home. And we all want to be a part of that. You want to be a part of that. Trust me. You want to be a part of that second coming when Jesus comes back to take his children home. All right. Well, you are listening to A Light in the Dark on Faith FM. I'm going to tell you a little more about the free offer again when we come back after this music break, but we're going to take another music break. We're going to be listening to Reggie Smith. I have fixed my mind on another time. It's a beautiful song. I hope you enjoy it. Reggie Smith, I fixed my mind on another time. We'll come back after this.

That was a beautiful song. Reggie Smith, I Have Fixed My Mind on Another Time. I like that track. All right. We have been talking about the grand final you do not want to miss. And we've been talking about the second coming of Jesus that will wrap up the history, the sad history of sin on this world. Whereas certainly for the saints, they have nothing more to worry about because they will be going home with Jesus to heaven. And that's his plan. All right. I've been talking about the fact that there is a free offer. Yes, there is a free offer for you. If you would like it, you can just text ALD107. That's today's code. ALD stands for a light in the dark. ALD107. If you text that to 0488 880 831, that is 0488 880 831. Text ALD107 and we will make sure that you get a copy of this book, The Second Coming, Are You Ready? And I think you'll enjoy that. And there's lots of information there about the second coming of Jesus and what the Bible says about that topic. So by all means, please text in and we will get that out to you. All right, let's continue. We were talking about the second coming and we were talking about it in the context of a grand final, this final showdown. And after the great controversy between good and evil that started way up in heaven, that came down to the Garden of Eden, that came into this world and that we have all been a part of, it's affected every single one of us, that will someday soon come to an end, and that is something I am looking forward to. You know, when we talk about the second coming of Jesus, we're talking about the end of the world as we know it. And as I've said on this show before, often when people think of the end of the world, they think of, you know, it's a disaster or it's really, really bad news. you know, they might think of shows like Doomsday Preppers and all of those kinds of things. But when the Bible talks about the end of this world, it's really in the context of bringing to an end all that is bad in this world. So when the Bible talks about the end of this world, it's talking about the second coming of Jesus, when he will take his children home to heaven. And that is something absolutely to look forward to. That's not something to be concerned about. It's something to absolutely look forward to. And so Jesus is preparing to return. He wants us to be ready, and he can make us ready. That is for sure. In the book of Daniel in the Old Testament, it talks about the time when Jesus will be ready to return. It says, at that time, Michael shall stand up. What does Michael mean? Michael is just another name for Jesus. And how do we work that out? Well, I think Michael means who is as God. And it's another name for Jesus. At that time, Michael shall stand up, the great prince who stands watch over the sons of your people. And there shall be a time of trouble such as never was since there was a nation, even to that time. And at that time, your people shall be delivered, everyone who is found in the written in the book. And many of those who sleep in the dust of the earth shall awake, some to everlasting life, some to shame and everlasting contempt. Those who are wise shall shine like the brightness of the firmament, and those who turn many to righteousness like the stars forever and ever. There's a lot in those three verses there in Daniel chapter 12, but it describes the moment where Jesus, or Michael as it's described, stands up and says, enough is enough, and brings an end to this sorry tale of sin and woe in this world. And it says that it is going to be at a time when there will be a time of trouble such as never was, but it says, and at that time, your people shall be delivered. Now, that's a good thing. So that's the good news of the end of the world. The good news of the end of the world is that Jesus is coming back to deliver his people. And it talks about many who sleep in the dust. There will be a resurrection when Jesus returns. The dead in Christ are going to rise. In fact, I want to read you maybe I'll read this verse first. This is Matthew 24 and verse 27. What is it going to look like when Jesus returns? It says, for as the lightning comes from the east and flashes to the west, so also will the coming of the Son of Man be.
So it's going to be something that is very visible. Everybody's going to know when Jesus returns. It's not going to be something that you will miss. It's not going to be a secret. It's not going to be silent. It's going to be glorious. It's going to be fabulous. It's going to be amazing. And it's going to herald the end of this world and the beginning of another. And so we want to be a part of that. But it's not something anybody's going to miss. And there are so many verses. I think there are more than 300 references to the second coming of Jesus in the New Testament alone. And that means that it is one of the prominent themes of the New Testament. And it was a subject that was long neglected by Christianity. And there are reasons for that. I think for many Christians, they believe that if you die, you go straight to heaven. And if that is actually true, then it pretty much nullifies the need for a second coming. But the Bible actually teaches, we read there in Daniel chapter 12, it says in verse 2, many of those who sleep in the dust, that's what they are doing, they're sleeping in the dust, and therefore we need the second coming to wake us up to resurrect the dead in Christ and then to take us home to heaven as well. I want to read you another great passage in 1 Thessalonians chapter 4, and it's verses 16 through 18. It says here, for the Lord, Paul is writing to the church of Thessalonica in northern Greece. He says, for the Lord himself will descend from heaven with a shout, with the voice of an archangel, and with the trumpet of God, and the dead in Christ will rise first. Then we who are alive and remain shall be caught up together with them in the clouds to meet the Lord in the air, and thus we shall always be with the Lord. Therefore, comfort one another with these words. There's some great, rich wisdom and information in those verses that tell us about the second coming of Jesus and what it will be like. And I love verse 18 where it says, therefore, comfort one another with these words. The purpose of the second coming is obviously for Jesus to come and rescue and take his children home, but all through the last 2,000 years, when Christians have looked longingly towards heaven, hoping that Jesus would return, these verses have been a comfort to them. They've been designed to be, as Paul writes, the blessed hope, that they are designed to comfort us, knowing that whatever problems and trials we go through in this world, we know they're not the end. We know that evil doesn't win in the end. We know that whatever we have to go through, that Jesus is going to be victorious in the end. In John 16, verse 33, Jesus says, these things I have told you. He says, in this world you will have tribulation, but be of good cheer, I have overcome the world. So Jesus knows that there's going to be trouble in this world for us, and he's saying that he has overcome the world. So the second coming of Jesus Christ at the end of this world, that is the grand final that you do not want to miss. We hope that you will choose to accept the Lord Jesus Christ and to continue to follow by faith, that you may be ready when he returns. There's a verse that I want to read to you. It's in Daniel 7:27, talking about when Christ comes. It says, then the kingdom and dominion and the greatness of the kingdoms under the whole heaven shall be given to the people, the saints of the Most High. His kingdom is an everlasting kingdom, and all dominion shall serve and obey him. So Jesus is going to come, and he will be ultimately victorious. He will become the king of the kingdom, as it were, and all other kingdoms will crumble. And so we want to be ready for Jesus' return. We've talked about the fact that he's coming soon. I want to give you that text number once more. If you would like to get a copy of The Second Coming, Are You Ready? That little magazine is available to you for free. 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
That's about all we have for today. Thanks for listening to A Light in the Dark with me, Peter Watts. I'll catch you next time here on Faith FM, which is positively different radio. And remember, God is good and God

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8: Hello and welcome to Stories from the Reformation with Suki. My name is Sukeshini Gunathilaka and I am an author and researcher with a special focus on the Reformation. The Reformation transformed society, upended religious tradition, recast military strategy and economic policy, and changed European geopolitics. Few movements in history have had the kind of impact and reach that the Reformation has enjoyed. It was the pinnacle of the 16th century. On this show, we will delve into some of the most fascinating events of the Reformation and discover stories of people who stood for God, for truth, and for the Bible. And as we make this journey, you will also discover God's love for you. This is Stories from the Reformation with Suki on Faith FM. Stories from the Reformation with Suki, Episode 9, A Song of Solace. No child enjoys being gifted to a convent. Being uprooted from all that is familiar, all that is dear, produces a deep-seated grief that is difficult to express. Perhaps that is why Elisabeth von Messeritz was drawn to the musical rhythms of convent life. It offered a measure of solace in the midst of her pain. She was young when her parents handed her over to the Premonstratensian convent in Treptow, Pomerania. Yet, she was old enough to have remembered snippets of her former life. Memories of a large estate filled with ostentatious opulence would have filled her mind, accompanied perhaps by the phantom scent of her mother's embrace. Yet it was all obscured by a gauzy veil of time and separation. Elizabeth adjusted to life in the convent, but she loved the music associated with its regimented lifestyle the best. She was a poet at heart, and music was deeply entrenched in her soul. It was around 1519 or 1520 when Elizabeth's predictable cocoon was pierced by a new and strange teaching. Her convent was located within the large grounds of the Belbach Abbey complex. The complex also housed a monastery where the monks received frequent spiritual instruction from a young man named John Johann Bugenhagen. Bugenhagen was a monk and scholar who enjoyed teaching and preaching. His life was upended when someone offered him a booklet written by the notorious renegade monk tearing through Christendom with his crazy ideas about salvation by faith. When Bugenhagen read Martin Luther's pamphlet titled The Babylonian Captivity of the Church, he experienced a tremendous paradigm shift. All his life, he had believed that salvation could only be found through the mediation of the church. Luther helped him to see that salvation was obtained only through Christ. Bugenhagen spent the next several months digging through scripture, testing all of Luther's conclusions against God's word. It wasn't long before he began to share what he was learning. A dangerous proposition, considering the firestorm of opposition building against Luther. Bugenhagen shared his findings, primarily the truths about salvation by faith, with the young monks at the Premonstratensian Monastery at Treptow, most likely giving them Bible studies on the Book of Romans. The monks took copious notes, which they copied and smuggled to the nuns in the convent next door. The nuns used these notes to form a clandestine Bible study group, meeting in secret to study the scriptures for themselves. Elisabeth von Messeritz was among this group, and she was deeply convicted by what she read and studied. The truth of salvation by faith touched a chord in her soul, drawing her to accept the new teachings. Bugenhagen continued to teach the monks everything he was learning, and the monks continued to smuggle their notes to the nuns, until one day the notes stopped coming. The nuns received that John Bugenhagen had left, suddenly and inexplicably. Rumors flew that he had gone to find Luther, that he had abandoned his young charges. The truth was a little more nuanced than that. Bugenhagen had indeed gone to find Luther, but he was compelled to do so because he had been exposed as a heretic. Someone had found out that he was preaching and teaching reformist ideas, not only to the monks, but to anyone willing to listen to him right across Pomerania. When he realized his cover had been blown, Bugenhagen knew he needed to run, or else he would be arrested and sent to the flames. He set out, in disguise, to find refuge in Wittenberg with Luther. When Bugenhagen arrived in Wittenberg, he found the university in upheaval. Martin Luther had been summoned to appear before the emperor at the Diet of Worms, and everyone was certain that Luther would be stepping into a trap if he went. Luther was determined to go, but his friends were determined to keep him in Wittenberg at all costs. When Bugenhagen showed up in the midst of this heated debate, a refugee on the run, the circle of reformist scholars paused their debate to welcome one of their own. Bugenhagen was immediately put to work teaching in the Faculty of Theology at the University of Wittenberg, and he was quickly assimilated into Luther's inner circle, which only boasted three other men, Justus Jonas, Philip Melanchthon, and Nicholas von Amsdorff. John Bugenhagen became the fourth inside man, completing the circle. Eventually, Luther decided to go to the Diet of Worms, and Nicholas von Amsdorff volunteered to accompany him. In the months and years that followed, Luther survived the diet, went into exile, translated the Bible into German, and eventually returned to Wittenberg. John Bugenhagen took on much of Luther's class load at the university while he was in exile, while he was at the diet. And he also began pastoring St. Mary's Church in Wittenberg, and eventually he married. Life settled into a normal rhythm in Wittenberg until a group of nuns arrived on Bugenhagen's doorstep seeking shelter. It turned out that when Bugenhagen left Pomerania in search of Luther, Elizabeth and a group of her friends decided to follow him. They left the convent and made their way across Germany to Wittenberg, not just looking for Luther, but pursuing freedom as well. Elizabeth found shelter with John Bugenhagen and his wife, Walpurga, quickly embedding herself in their home circle. She was content and happy with her new life, deeply ensconced within a growing circle of reformists who not only challenged her intellectually, but also recognized her creative gifts and encouraged her to use them. No one knows when it began, but Elisabeth von Messeritz began to write hymns. Perhaps the familiar cadence of music incorporated into the canonical hours of prayer drew Elisabeth. Music was a powerful source of comfort and solace, and maybe Elisabeth found both writing poetry and music. Whatever may have been the case, Martin Luther soon discovered Elizabeth's hymn-writing capabilities and encouraged her to keep writing. Luther believed that hymns and songs were powerful mediums for preaching the truths of salvation, as powerful as any sermon. Launching a new movement meant launching a new way of worship, one that was directly linked to the Bible and stripped of man-made tradition. While Luther spent a great deal of time writing and teaching and preaching, he also invested a considerable amount of time in hymn-writing. Elizabeth immediately immersed herself in this new endeavour while spending quite a bit of time rubbing shoulders with other reformists in Wittenberg. In 1524, 2 years after arriving in Wittenberg, Elizabeth met Caspar Krusiger. During that period, German women had limited options. They could be daughters, sisters, mothers, or wives. Nothing else. Women couldn't own businesses, they couldn't engage in a trade unless it was to help their father or brother or husband, and women couldn't live on their own, they needed to live under the protection of a man. Like countless other nuns who escaped convents throughout Germany during the early days of the Reformation, Elizabeth only had one good option. She had to marry. This would have been a daunting prospect for most nuns, considering they had grown up cloistered and mostly associating only with other women. Elizabeth most likely met Caspar Krusiger at one of the many gatherings at Luther's home, an abandoned, repurposed Augustinian monastery morbidly named the Black Cloister. When they met, Caspar was a theology student at the university, and he was immediately smitten with Elizabeth. They were married sometime in 1524, with Martin Luther presiding over the ceremony. John and Walpurga Bugenhagen hosted a lavish reception for the couple, and they made their home in Wittenberg, where Caspar eventually became a professor of theology at the university. In 1524, perhaps shortly before or after Elizabeth and Caspar married, Martin Luther published a second hymnal of Reformation hymns. There were 24 hymns in all, the majority written by Luther and other men. However, one of Elizabeth's hymns was featured in that hymnal. She was the first and only woman featured in the hymnal, and has the honour of being the first female hymn writer of the Reformation. Her love of music and her gift of hymn writing were powerful tools she used to share the gospel with others. Choosing to leave the convent and forge a new life for herself would have been a daunting prospect for Elizabeth. Considering the limited options available to young women in early modern Germany, leaving behind the safety of the convent was most likely terrifying. Though Wittenberg was known to be a haven for reformists, she had no guarantees that anyone in Wittenberg would be willing or able to assume responsibility for a runaway nun. First, because it was illegal to do so, and second, because it would have caused a significant financial strain on an already struggling household. Yet Elizabeth's newfound faith was at odds with her cloistered life. While education as a nun had taught her that salvation was obtained through a strict regimen of works, the gospel taught her that salvation was freely offered to her by faith through Jesus. While she had been taught that her cloistered life as a nun would help her attain holiness, Jesus commanded her in Scripture to go and preach the gospel to every creature. Elizabeth, like countless other runaway nuns after her, was faced with the difficult decision of remaining within the safety of her old life or choosing to step into the joyful possibilities of a new life in Christ. Ultimately, the choice came back down to obedience. Not the type of obedience born of fear or a desire to earn salvation, but obedience born out of love and faith. Elizabeth chose to leave the convent because she understood that Jesus had saved her and his plans for her life were vaster and more abundant than the confines of the convent could ever be or could ever offer her. When Elizabeth arrived in Wittenberg, Luther was already in exile at Wartburg Castle, busily translating the Bible into German. The small city, which had become the epicenter of the Reformation, was bustling with outliers and ideas in equal measure. It was a whole new world for the previously cloistered Elizabeth, one that was no doubt unfamiliar and frightening. Yet, John Bugenhagen and his wife, Walpurga, stepped in to offer Elizabeth a home. Over the next 2 years, Elizabeth had to learn a new way of life, a journey which would have involved numerous challenges and obstacles. She had to learn to dress differently, perhaps speak differently. She had to learn a new way of worshipping and relating to God because Reformist church services were significantly different from the traditional Orthodox Roman services she was accustomed to. She would also have had to learn a new rhythm of life, one that allowed her to set her own timetable, an alien prospect for a young woman who had lived a life governed by strict timetables and schedules formulated by others. But Elizabeth learned and adapted. The next piece of this puzzle was learning how to use the gifts God had given her meaningfully. The new truths she had learned meant a great deal to Elizabeth, enough to prompt her to leave behind everything that was familiar and take the enormous risk of forging a new life. Combining her love of music with her love of the gospel seemed natural and exciting. The final component of Elizabeth's new life was gathering the courage to get married. She and Caspar Kreuziger had a happy marriage, which produced two children. Like so many women after her, Elizabeth had to make a hard choice to follow where God led despite the consequences. She stepped out in faith, trusting God's word, and God was faithful to provide for her needs. Her story echoes the story of Ruth in a number of ways. Ruth was born in Moab, but ended up marrying an Israelite boy whose parents had migrated to Moab when things got tough in their homeland. Life was good for a spell, until her father-in-law, brother-in-law, and husband died in close succession, leaving her, her sister-in-law, and her mother-in-law widowed. The three women were in an economically untenable situation. Women in the ancient world had very few options, much like women in the early modern world, Elizabeth occupied. Ultimately, unable to carve out a living in Moab, Ruth's mother-in-law Naomi decided to go back to her homeland. She decided that the kindest thing to do for her daughters-in-law was to send them back to their families. Ruth had other ideas. She refused to leave Naomi's side, pleading to remain with her instead. Ruth begged Naomi, saying, "Entreat me not to leave you or to turn back from following after you. For wherever you go, I will go. And wherever you lodge, I will lodge. Your people shall be my people and your God, my God. Where you die, I will die, and there I will be buried. The Lord do so to me and more also, if anything but death parts you and me." Choosing to leave behind everything familiar to her in exchange for a new land, a new culture, a new God was not an easy prospect for Ruth. It was an incredibly selfless thing to do. Choosing to throw in her lot with Naomi, an aged widow who most likely would not have been able to survive on her own. This was a near guarantee of poverty and hardship, without any hope of ever remarrying. Yet, Ruth chose to follow Naomi and her God wherever that path took her. Ruth's courage was rewarded. She went on to marry Boaz, one of Naomi's relatives, and they had a son who was the grandfather of King David. Ultimately, Ruth became part of the lineage of Jesus. In choosing to follow God, Ruth carved out a meaningful legacy for her life, one that she would never have produced otherwise. Following God isn't easy. It can often feel like swimming against the tide. It can be daunting, perhaps even exhausting at times. Yet it can be incredibly rewarding. Perhaps you're wondering what life with Jesus would be like. Perhaps you're thinking of accepting Jesus as your personal savior. Perhaps you've already accepted Jesus and he's urging you to make a deeper commitment to him. Whatever your situation, the Bible offers you this assurance in Psalms 18 verse 30. "As for God, his way is perfect. The word of the Lord is proven. He is a shield to all who trust in him." God's way is proven and it is perfect. Far more proven and perfect than the ways of the world. You can trust him and rest in the assurance that he is a shield to all who trust in him. God won't let you down. Everything and everyone else might let you down, but God will never fail you or forsake you. Choosing to follow him might seem daunting, but I can guarantee you it will be the best decision you ever make. Don't hesitate. Choose to take that leap toward him today. I want to close our time together by looking at James chapter 1 and verse 5. It's a great verse, and this is what it says. "If any of you lack wisdom, let him ask of God that giveth to all men liberally and upbraideth not, and it shall be given him." I don't know what your personal circumstances are, but I do know that God wants to be involved in your life. He wants you to come to him with your problems, with your doubts, with your fears, with your anxieties. And his shoulders are broad enough, his arms are wide enough, he is strong enough to bear your weight. And maybe you've never read the Bible before. Now's the time to think about finding a way to study the Bible. Maybe you're already a Christian and you used to read the Bible, but you've lapsed. Maybe it's time for you to pick up your Bible and open it and ask Jesus to come and meet you there every morning. Whatever your circumstances are, Jesus is waiting for you to turn to him to find the answers that you need.
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9: Hi there, I'm Luke from Tableland Explorers. We have started a new Bible study series called The Secrets of Prophecy. 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
12: 2 Corinthians 1. Paul, an apostle of Christ Jesus through the will of God, and Timothy our brother, to the assembly of God which is at Corinth, with all the saints who are in the whole of Achaia. Grace to you and peace from God our Father and the Lord Jesus Christ. Blessed be the God and Father of our Lord Jesus Christ, the Father of mercies and God of all comfort, who comforts us in all our affliction, that we may be able to comfort those who are in any affliction, through the comfort with which we ourselves are comforted by God. For as the sufferings of Christ abound to us, even so our comfort also abounds through Christ. But if we are afflicted, it is for your comfort and salvation. If we are comforted, it is for your comfort, which produces in you the patient enduring of the same sufferings which we also suffer. Our hope for you is steadfast, knowing that, since you are partakers of the sufferings, so also are you of the comfort. For we don't desire to have you uninformed, brothers, concerning our affliction which happened to us in Asia, that we were weighed down exceedingly beyond our power, so much that we despaired even of life. Yes, we ourselves have had the sentence of death within ourselves, that we should not trust in ourselves, but in God, who raises the dead, who delivered us out of so great a death, and does deliver, on whom we have set our hope, that he will also still deliver us. You also helping together on our behalf by your supplication. That, for the gift given to us by means of many, thanks may be given by many persons on your behalf. For our boasting is this, the testimony of our conscience, that in holiness and sincerity of God, not in fleshly wisdom, but in the grace of God, we behaved ourselves in the world, and more abundantly toward you. For we write no other things to you than what you read or even acknowledge, and I hope you will acknowledge to the end. As also you acknowledged us in part, that we are your boasting, even as you also are ours, in the day of our Lord Jesus.
13: In this confidence, I was determined to come first to you, that you might have a second benefit, and by you to pass into Macedonia, and again from Macedonia to come to you, and to be sent forward by you on my journey to Judea. When I therefore was thus determined, did I show fickleness? Or the things that I purpose, do I purpose according to the flesh, that with me there should be the yes, yes, and the no, no? But as God is faithful, our word toward you was not yes and no. For the Son of God, Jesus Christ, who was preached among you by us, by me, Silvanus, and Timothy, was not yes and no, but in him is yes. For however many are the promises of God, in him is the yes, therefore also through him is the amen, to the glory of God through us. Now he who establishes us with you in Christ and anointed us is God, who also sealed us and gave us the down payment of the Spirit in our hearts. But I call God for a witness to my soul that I didn't come to Corinth to spare you. Not that we control your faith, but our fellow workers with you for your joy, for you stand firm in faith. 2 Corinthians 2. But I determined this for myself, that I would not come to you again in sorrow. For if I make you sorry, then who will make me glad but he who is made sorry by me? And I wrote this very thing to you, so that when I came I wouldn't have sorrow from them of whom I ought to rejoice, having confidence in you all, that my joy would be shared by all of you. For out of much affliction and anguish of heart I wrote to you with many tears, not that you should be made sorry, but that you might know the love that I have so abundantly for you. But if any has caused sorrow, he has caused sorrow not to me, but in part, that I not press too heavily, to you all. This punishment which was inflicted by the many is sufficient for such a one, so that on the contrary you should rather forgive him and comfort him, lest by any means such a one should be swallowed up with his excessive sorrow. Therefore I beg you to confirm your love toward him. For to this end I also wrote, that I might know the proof of you, whether you are obedient in all things. Now I also forgive whomever you forgive anything. For if indeed I have forgiven anything, I have forgiven that one for your sakes in the presence of Christ, that no advantage may be gained over us by Satan, for we are not ignorant of his schemes. Now when I came to Troas for the good news of Christ, and when a door was opened to me in the Lord, I had no relief from my spirit, because I didn't find Titus, my brother. But taking my leave of them, I went out into Macedonia. Now thanks be to God, who always leads us in triumph in Christ, and reveals through us the sweet aroma of his knowledge in every place. For we are a sweet aroma of Christ to God, in those who are saved and in those who perish. To the one a stench from death to death, to the other a sweet aroma from life to life. Who is sufficient for these things? For we are not as so many, peddling the word of God, but as of sincerity, but as of God, in the sight of God, we speak in Christ. 2 Corinthians 3. Are we beginning again to commend ourselves, or do we need, as do some, letters of commendation to you or from you? You are our letter, written in our hearts, known and read by all men, being revealed that you are a letter of Christ, served by us, written not with ink, but with the Spirit of the living God, not in tablets of stone, but in tablets that are hearts of flesh. Such confidence we have through Christ toward God. Not that we are sufficient of ourselves to account anything as from ourselves, but our sufficiency is from God, who also made us sufficient as servants of a new covenant, not of the letter, but of the Spirit. For the letter kills, but the Spirit gives life. But if the service of death, written engraved on stones, came with glory, so that the children of Israel could not look steadfastly on the face of Moses for the glory of his face, which was passing away, won't service of the Spirit be with much more glory? For if the service of condemnation has glory, the service of righteousness exceeds much more in glory. For most certainly that which has been made glorious has not been made glorious in this respect by reason of the glory that surpasses. For if that which passes away was with glory, much more that which remains is in glory. Having therefore such a hope, we use great boldness of speech. And not as Moses, who put a veil on his face, that the children of Israel wouldn't look steadfastly on the end of that which was passing away. But their minds were hardened, for until this very day at the reading of the Old Covenant the same veil remains, because in Christ it passes away. But to this day, when Moses is read, a veil lies on their heart. But whenever one turns to the Lord, the veil is taken away. Now the Lord is the Spirit, and where the Spirit of the Lord is, there is liberty. But we all, with unveiled face, seeing the glory of the Lord as in a mirror, are transformed into the same image from glory to glory, even as from the Lord, the Spirit. 2 Corinthians 4. Therefore, seeing we have this ministry, even as we obtained mercy, we don't faint. But we have renounced the hidden things of shame, not walking in craftiness, nor handling the word of God deceitfully, but by the manifestation of the truth, commending ourselves to every man's conscience in the sight of God. Even if our good news is veiled, it is veiled in those who perish, in whom the God of this world has blinded the minds of the unbelieving, that the light of the good news of the glory of Christ, who is the image of God, should not dawn on them. For we don't preach ourselves, but Christ Jesus as Lord, and ourselves as your servants for Jesus' sake. Seeing it is God who said, "Light will shine out of darkness," who has shone in our hearts to give the light of the knowledge of the glory of God in the face of Jesus Christ. But we have this treasure in clay vessels, that the exceeding greatness of the power may be of God and not from ourselves. We are pressed on every side, yet not crushed, perplexed, yet not to despair, pursued, yet not forsaken, struck down, yet not destroyed, always carrying in the body the putting to death of the Lord Jesus, that the life of Jesus may also be revealed in our body. For we who live are always delivered to death for Jesus' sake, that the life also of Jesus may be revealed in our mortal flesh. So then, death works in us, but life in you. But having the same spirit of faith, according to that which is written,
14: "I believed, and therefore I spoke."
13: We also believe, and therefore also we speak, knowing that he who raised the Lord Jesus will raise us also with Jesus, and will present us with you. For all things are for your sakes, that the grace being multiplied through the many may cause the thanksgiving to abound to the glory of God. Therefore we don't faint, but though our outward man is decaying, yet our inward man is renewed day by day. For our light affliction, which is for the moment, works for us more and more exceedingly an eternal weight of glory. While we don't look at the things which are seen, but at the things which are not seen. For the things which are seen are temporal, but the things which are not seen are eternal. 2 Corinthians 5. For we know that if the earthly house of our tent is dissolved, we have a building from God, a house not made with hands, eternal in the heavens. For most certainly in this we groan, longing to be clothed with our habitation which is from heaven. If so be that being clothed we will not be found naked. For indeed we who are in this tent do groan, being burdened, not that we desire to be unclothed, but that we desire to be clothed, that what is mortal may be swallowed up by life. Now he who made us for this very thing is God, who also gave to us the down payment of the Spirit. Therefore, we are always confident and know that while we are at home in the body, we are absent from the Lord. For we walk by faith, not by sight. We are courageous, I say, and are willing rather to be absent from the body and to be at home with the Lord. Therefore also we make it our aim, whether at home or absent,
15: to be well-pleasing to Him. For we must all be revealed before the judgment seat of Christ, that each one may receive the things in the body according to what he has done, whether good or bad. Knowing, therefore, the fear of the Lord, we persuade men, but we are revealed to God, and I hope that we are revealed also in your consciences. For we are not commending ourselves to you again, but speak as giving you occasion of boasting on our behalf, that you may have something to answer those who boast in appearance and not in heart. For if we are beside ourselves, it is for God, or if we are of sober mind, it is for you. For the love of Christ constrains us, because we judge thus, that one died for all, therefore all died. He died for all, that those who live should no longer live to themselves, but to him who for their sakes died and rose again. Therefore we know no one after the flesh from now on. Even though we have known Christ after the flesh, yet now we know him so no more. Therefore, if anyone is in Christ, he is a new creation. The old things have passed away. Behold, all things have become new. But all things are of God, who reconciled us to himself through Jesus Christ, and gave to us the ministry of reconciliation. Namely, that God was in Christ reconciling the world to himself, not reckoning to them their trespasses, and having committed to us the word of reconciliation. We are therefore ambassadors on behalf of Christ. As though God were entreating by us, we beg you on behalf of Christ, be reconciled to God. For him who knew no sin, he made to be sin on our behalf, so that in him we might become the righteousness of God. 2 Corinthians 6. Working together, we entreat also that you not receive the grace of God in vain. For he says,
16: at an acceptable time I listened to you. In a day of salvation I helped you.
15: Behold, now is the acceptable time. Behold, now is the day of salvation. We give no occasion of stumbling in anything, that our service may not be blamed. But in everything commending ourselves as servants of God, in great endurance, in afflictions, in hardships, in distresses, in beatings, in imprisonments, in riots, in labors, in watchings, in fastings, in pureness, in knowledge, in patience, in kindness, in the Holy Spirit, in sincere love, in the word of truth, in the power of God, by the armor of righteousness on the right hand and on the left, by glory and dishonor, by evil report and good report, as deceivers and yet true, as unknown and yet well known, as dying, and behold, we live, as punished and not killed, as sorrowful, yet always rejoicing, as poor, yet making many rich, as having nothing, and yet possessing all things. Our mouth is open to you, Corinthians. Our heart is enlarged. You are not restricted by us, but you are restricted by your own affections. Now in return, I speak as to my children, you also be open wide. Don't be unequally yoked with unbelievers, for what fellowship have righteousness and iniquity? Or what fellowship has light with darkness? What agreement has Christ with Belial? Or what portion has a believer with an unbeliever? What agreement has a temple of God with idols? For you are a temple of the living God. Even as God said,
16: I will dwell in them and walk in them, and I will be their God, and they will be my people. Therefore, come out from among them and be separate, says the Lord. Touch no unclean thing. I will receive you. I will be to you a father. You will be to me sons and daughters, says the Lord Almighty.
15: 2 Corinthians 7. Having therefore these promises, beloved, let us cleanse ourselves from all defilement of flesh and spirit, perfecting holiness in the fear of God. Open your hearts to us. We wronged no one. We corrupted no one. We took advantage of no one. I say this not to condemn you, for I have said before that you are in our hearts to die together
17: and live together. Great is my boldness of speech toward you. Great is my boasting on your behalf. I am filled with comfort. I overflow with joy in all our affliction. For even when we had come into Macedonia, our flesh had no relief, but we were afflicted on every side. Fightings were outside. Fear was inside. Nevertheless, he who comforts the lowly, God, comforted us by the coming of Titus. And not by his coming only,

0: sorrow of the world produces death. For behold, this same thing that you were made sorry in a godly way, what earnest care it worked in you. Yes, what defense, indignation, fear, longing, zeal, and vengeance. In everything you demonstrated yourselves to be pure in the matter. So although I wrote to you, I wrote not for his cause that did the wrong, nor for his cause that suffered the wrong, but that your earnest care for us might be revealed in you in the sight of God. Therefore we have been comforted. In our comfort we rejoiced the more exceedingly for the joy of Titus, because his spirit has been refreshed by you all. For if in anything I have boasted to him on your behalf, I was not disappointed. But as we spoke all things to you in truth, so our glorying also, which I made before Titus, was found to be truth. His affection is more abundantly toward you, while he remembers all of your obedience, how with fear and trembling you received him. I rejoice that in everything I am confident concerning you. 2 Corinthians 8. Moreover, brothers, we make known to you the grace of God, which has been given in the assemblies of Macedonia. How that in much proof of affliction, the abundance of their joy and their deep poverty abounded to the riches of their liberality. For according to their power, I testify, yes, and beyond their power, they gave of their own accord, begging us with much entreaty to receive this grace and the fellowship and the service to the saints. This was not as we had hoped, but first they gave their own selves to the Lord and to us through the will of God. So we urged Titus that as he made a beginning before, so he would also complete in you this grace. But as you abound in everything, in faith, utterance, knowledge, all earnestness, and in your love to us, see that you also abound in this grace. I speak not by way of commandment, but as proving through the earnestness of others the sincerity also of your love. For you know the grace of our Lord Jesus Christ, that though he was rich, yet for your sakes he became poor, that you through his poverty might become rich. I give a judgment in this, for this is expedient for you, who were the first to start a year ago, not only to do, but also to be willing. But now complete the doing also, that as there was the readiness to be willing, so there may be the completion also out of your ability. For if the readiness is there, it is acceptable according to what you have, not according to what you don't have. For this is not that others may be eased and you distressed, but for equality. Your abundance at this present time supplies their lack, that their abundance also may become a supply for your lack, that there may be equality. As it is written,
1: he who gathered much had nothing left over, and he who gathered little had no lack.
0: But thanks be to God, who puts the same earnest care for you into the heart of Titus. For he indeed accepted our exhortation, but being himself very earnest, he went out to you of his own accord. We have sent together with him the brother whose praise and the good news is known through all the assemblies. Not only so, but who was also appointed by the assemblies to travel with us in this grace, which is served by us to the glory of the Lord himself, and to show our readiness. We are avoiding this, that any man should blame us concerning this abundance which is administered by us. Having regard for honorable things, not only in the sight of the Lord, but also in the sight of men. We have sent with them our brother, whom we have many times proved earnest in many things, but now much more earnest, by reason of the great confidence which he has in you. As for Titus, he is my partner and fellow worker for you. As for our brothers, they are the apostles of the assemblies, the glory of Christ. Therefore, show the proof of your love to them in front of the assemblies, and of our boasting on your behalf. 2 Corinthians 9. It is indeed unnecessary for me to write to you concerning the service to the saints, for I know your readiness, of which I boast on your behalf, to them of Macedonia, that Achaia has been prepared for a year past. Your zeal has stirred up very many of them, but I have sent

0: the brothers that are boasting on your behalf may not be in vain in this respect, that, just as I said, you may be prepared. So that I won't by any means, if anyone from Macedonia comes there with me and finds you unprepared, we, to say nothing of you, should be disappointed in this confident boasting. I thought it necessary, therefore, to entreat the brothers that they would go before to you, and arrange ahead of time the generous gift that you promised before, that the same might be ready as a matter of generosity, and not of greediness. Remember this, he who sows sparingly will also reap sparingly. He who sows bountifully will also reap bountifully. Let each man give according as he has determined in his heart, not grudgingly or under compulsion, for God loves a cheerful giver. And God is able to make all grace abound to you, that you, always having all sufficiency in everything, may abound to every good work. As it is written,
1: He has scattered abroad, He has given to the poor, His righteousness remains forever.
0: Now may he who supplies seed to the sower and bread for food supply and multiply your seed for sowing, and increase the fruits of your righteousness. You, being enriched in everything to all liberality, which produces through us thanksgiving to God. For this service of giving that you perform not only makes up for lack among the saints, but abounds also through many givings of thanks to God. Seeing that through the proof given by this service, they glorify God for the obedience of your confession to the good news of Christ, and for the liberality of your contribution to them and to all. While they themselves also, with supplication on your behalf, yearn for you by reason of the exceeding grace of God in you. Now thanks be to God for His unspeakable gift.
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10: Have you ever had to face up to something you did and were not sure you had the strength to go through with it? 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
11: It has stood the test of time. God's book, the Bible, still relevant in today's complex world. 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
12: At one point, it ranked number 7 in the Fortune 500, and its annual revenues exceeded $100 billion. But of course, that was before the spectacular collapse of Enron in December 2001. And of course, the name most people now associate with that collapse is that of CEO Ken Lay, who was convicted of fraud in May of 2006. A few months later, Mr. Lay was dead from a heart attack. And now he will never have to face the possibility of life in prison for his crimes. And that's a fact that some angry people just can't live with. When news began to spread that the former CEO was no longer alive, scores of furious people began to express their frustration over the fact that Mr. Lay will never spend a day in jail. According to one MSNBC report, people were actually upset that Mr. Lay got, quote, the easy way out. Some went so far as to accuse Mr. Lay of further conspiracy, as if he somehow paid off the coroner to pronounce him dead so that he could live his life in peace somewhere out of the public eye. Of course, it's a little far-fetched to think that Ken Lay's heart attack was some sort of get-out-of-jail-free card designed to help him avoid facing the consequences of his actions. But all those angry letters at MSNBC, in spite of their rather ungracious tone, reminded me of a story found in the book of Genesis, where thousands of years ago someone else had to face the consequences of cheating his brother. And that someone else, of course, was the patriarch Jacob, the man whose name became synonymous with the people of God. Maybe you remember how the whole thing started. In Genesis chapter 27, when Isaac, their father, is dying, he calls Esau, the brother, to give him a blessing.
13: Go and make my favorite dinner. And when you come back, I'll give you my blessing.
12: Now, that kind of talk didn't sit well with Rebecca, the mother, because her favorite boy was Jacob, and God had promised her that Esau, the older brother, would serve Jacob, who was the younger brother. And to complicate matters even more, Jacob had already purchased the birthright from Esau, a special set of privileges set aside for the oldest boy. And he did it by taking advantage of Esau when he was hungry.
14: I'm starved. Give me some of that red stew.
15: All right. But trade me your rights as the firstborn son.
14: Look, I'm dying of starvation. What good are my birthrights now?
15: First, swear that your birthright is mine.
14: I do.

0: So when Rebekah heard that Isaac was going to give a blessing to his oldest son, she quickly encouraged Jacob to pull a horrible stunt on his father.
1: Listen, your father is old and blind. If you can disguise yourself a little, he'll easily think you are Esau. So hurry up and get in there, because your brother could be back at any minute.

Even though God had already promised that Jacob would be greater, Jacob decided to take matters into his own hands and force the will of God. And that, of course, was a recipe for disaster. Let's pick up the story now in Genesis chapter 27 and verse 41. So Esau hated Jacob because of the blessing with which his father blessed him. And Esau said in his heart, "The days of mourning for my father are at hand. Then I will kill my brother Jacob."

0: Who are you?
1: It's your son. Your firstborn, Esau.
2: When Esau finds out what happened while he was out hunting, it makes him furious. As far as he's concerned, he's just been robbed. And his first reaction, his gut instinct, is to kill his brother Jacob.
3: Just you wait till Dad's dead! Then I'm going to kill you!
2: Naturally, Jacob has to run, and he stays away for more than 14 years. Now, I wish we had time to examine the whole story more closely, because the life of Jacob is full of details that apply to you and me. But with the time I've got today, I want to focus on just one small story, because when you start to unpack it, you discover it has a startling last-day application. Let me show you what I mean. Even though the Bible is full of references to the life of Jacob, there is one reference in the book of Jeremiah that kind of leaves you scratching your head. Here it is in Jeremiah 30 in verse 5. For thus says the Lord, we have heard a voice of trembling, of fear, and not of peace. Ask now and see whether a man is ever in labor with child. So why do I see every man with his hands on his loins like a woman in labor, and all faces turn pale? Alas, for that day is great, so that none is like it, and it is the time of Jacob's trouble, but he shall be saved out of it. That's a pretty remarkable passage, because it describes a man so sick with fear that it looks like he's giving birth. Now, at first glance, this appears to be talking about the nation of Israel when they realize they're going to be conquered by Babylon. And that's true in the primary sense. But the description is so vivid, it kind of makes you wonder if there isn't something else going on. What kind of trouble could be so great that in Jeremiah's words,
4: there is none like it?
2: The answer is found in the last chapter of Daniel, where there's this prophecy that predicts a final time of trouble. Listen to this. At that time, Michael shall stand up, the great prince who stands watch over the sons of your people. And there shall be a time of trouble such as never was since there was a nation, even to that time. And at that time, your people shall be delivered, everyone who is found written in the book. In no uncertain terms, the Bible predicts a final time of crisis for the people of God. According to this passage in Daniel, it happens just before Jesus comes, because the very next event, in the very next verse, is the resurrection of the dead. And by the sounds of it, this is not a time of trouble for the wicked. It's a time of trouble that falls on the people of God, because the language is very specific. It's talking about a people whose names are written in the book. And it says that Michael is the great prince who stands up for these people. So we know, in effect, it's talking about us. Now, that doesn't mean that the rest of the world doesn't have trouble. You only have to read the 16th chapter of the book of Revelation to see that in the final moments before Jesus comes, God pours out his wrath against the sins of the earth in the form of terrible plagues. And at that instance, God's people will be able to claim the promise of Psalm 91, which says that no evil shall befall you, nor shall any plague come near your dwelling. But the Bible is also clear that there's going to be a time of trouble for the people of God, unlike any in the history of the world. And in the book of Jeremiah, it's called the time of Jacob's trouble. So why exactly does this happen? And what should we expect as we round the corner to the final events here on planet Earth? Why does the Bible use Jacob's name to describe this? You find the answers in the 32nd chapter of the book of Genesis. After many long years of exile, which were the direct result of his foolish decision to deceive his father, Jacob decides it's time to go back home. Let's join the story now, beginning in verse 1. So Jacob went on his way, and the angels of God met him. When Jacob saw them, he said, "This is God's camp." And he called the name of that place Mahanaim. Jacob is on his way back to the land of promise, the inheritance given to Abraham and all his descendants. And along the way, Jacob comes across a group of angels. It's a clear signal that God's presence is definitely with him as he returns to the place of his birth. And in the same way, you and I have to admit that as we look back over the course of our lives, many times we can see clear indications that God's been there with us. Maybe it was that miraculous time you got the job you so desperately needed. Or the time you found a home you could afford when the market was playing against you and your income was barely enough to get by. Whatever it was, you can usually look back and see that God was there. But then comes a moment of grief, a time when things aren't quite so clear, and we're tempted to think God isn't there anymore, because for the moment, we can't see him. And that's where the story of Jacob comes into play. Just try to imagine what must have been going through his mind as he made his way slowly back to the scene of his crime. The last words his brother ever spoke before he left were,
3: "Just you wait till Dad's dead! Then I'm going to kill you!"
2: And in his heart, Jacob knew he deserved it. "Lord," he thinks, "is this really the right decision? Are you really sending me back home? After all the problems I caused and after all the heartache I created, is this really the best thing to do?" And then he sees them, a group of angels following his family as they make their way back to the land of Esau. It's a crystal clear signal that God is on his side, that he has nothing to worry about. And then he does something rather unbelievable. Once again, Jacob insists on taking matters into his own hands. Here's what the Bible says happened. "Then Jacob sent messengers before him to Esau his brother in the land of Seir, the country of Edom. And he commanded them, saying, 'Speak thus to my lord Esau. Thus your servant Jacob says, I have dwelt with Laban and stayed there until now. I have oxen, donkeys, flocks, and male and female servants, and I have sent to tell my lord that I may find favor in your sight.'" Did you see that? Even though Jacob has the promise of God that he will be the greater brother, and even though he just saw an army of angels following him out in the desert, he still doesn't have the kind of faith to really believe that God can take care of the details. So he sends a group of servants to bribe his brother Esau, saying, "Listen, I know you're mad, but I've got all kinds of stuff, and I'll give it to you if you just leave me alone." Let me ask you a rather pointed question. The greatest promise God has ever made to you in the pages of the Bible has to do with your salvation. In passage after passage after passage, the Bible says that forgiveness is yours through the sacrifice of Jesus Christ, and there's nothing you can do to earn your forgiveness. It's simply a gift that's yours when you turn from your sins and ask God for forgiveness. Ephesians 2 says, "For by grace you have been saved through faith, and that not of yourselves, it is the gift of God, not of works, lest anyone should boast." And still, even though the Bible says that, there are moments you've got to admit that you want to take care of it yourself, don't you? It just doesn't seem right that you can't earn your salvation. Somehow, there's got to be something you can do to set the record straight, to pay off your debt and balance the books. Now, there's no question God requires good behavior from us. He expects us to live by his laws. But you know, that's something he wanted before we ever sinned. It's the minimum standard. And keeping God's law isn't going to fix the fact that you broke it. For that, you need the atoning death of Jesus Christ, who paid your debt because you couldn't. And never forget what it says in Romans chapter 5. "For when we were still without strength, in due time Christ died for the ungodly. For scarcely for a righteous man will one die, yet perhaps for a good man someone would even dare to die. But God demonstrates his own love toward us in that while we were still sinners, Christ died for us." God's not going to accept you on the basis of what you can do for him. He's going to accept you on the basis of what he can do for you. You don't have to make yourself good enough to come to Jesus, because that's not possible. And still, a lot of people doubt the promise of God, and just like Jacob, they try to fix things themselves. There might be a Bible full of promises. There might be a band of angels following you across the desert, but still, you want to fix things your own way. And just like Jacob, you're going to come up empty-handed. Those servants came back without a thing. And that's when the time of Jacob's trouble begins. Listen now to what happens in Genesis chapter 32. It's a long passage, but it's important that we read it together because it kind of speaks for itself. Here's what it says. Then Jacob was left alone, and a man wrestled with him until the breaking of day. Now when he saw that he did not prevail against him, he touched the socket of his hip, and the socket of Jacob's hip was out of joint as he wrestled with him. And he said, "Let me go, for the day breaks." But he said, "I will not let you go unless you bless me." So he said to him, "What is your name?" He said, "Jacob." And he said, "Your name shall no longer be called Jacob, but Israel, for you have struggled with God and with men and have prevailed." Then Jacob asked, saying, "Tell me your name, I pray." And he said, "Why is it that you ask about my name?" And he blessed him there. And Jacob called the name of the place Peniel, for I have seen God face to face, and my life is preserved. This is the story of Jacob's encounter with God as he wrestles with his past and he knows he's going to have to pay the price for his sins. He tries to fix the problem by himself. His mind is racked with doubts about what's going to happen. He wrestles with the consequences of his own sinful character. And then right in the middle of the night, when he's completely alone with his anguished thoughts, he meets with God and they begin to wrestle. You know, it's a strange thing, but often those who are closest to God are the ones most aware of their own imperfections. And I suspect in the story of Jacob's trouble, God is giving us a signal as to what we can expect in that final crisis before Jesus comes. The picture painted by the book of Revelation isn't a very pretty one. The whole world turns its back on God and worships a power inspired by the devil himself. And like the rulers in Daniel's day, when they see a group that refuses to bow down to anything other than the Creator, their pride is inflamed and they turn with wrath against the church of God. And in that moment, they will feel absolutely confident that they're doing the right thing. As the world pulls through to the final moments, they no longer feel the pangs of conscience that would convict them of their sins, because probation is now over, and most of the world has gone past the point of no return. But the people of God, on the other hand, they've clung closely to God, and their hopes rest entirely on the merits of Christ. And that's when the time of Jacob's trouble begins. All of the evidence is going to seem to point in the wrong direction. The last day beast power is the one who works all the miracles. The overwhelming masses of the human race point to their numbers as evidence they can't be wrong. And for just a moment, ever so brief, it seems like the God they know simply can't be found. It's almost as if the people of God passed through a Gethsemane experience and a Calvary all their own. A moment where in the darkness of the night and under the weight of sin, they cry out, my God, why have you forsaken me?" Their faces turn pale, covered with the grimace of agony, like a woman giving birth. But in spite of the pain, in spite of the mental agony, their faith is strong. And like Jacob wrestling with the angel, they cry out, "Lord, I'm just not going to let you go.
0: I will not let you go until you bless me."
2: You know, Jacob came away from his encounter with God with a damaged hip. For the rest of his life, he would have a permanent reminder that your own strength is not enough. Your own plans will never win the day. One of my favorite Christian authors, in a passage I find especially meaningful, puts it like this. It was by self-surrender and confiding faith that Jacob gained what he had failed to gain by conflict in his own strength. God thus taught his servant that divine power and grace alone could give him the blessing he craved. Thus it will be with those who live in the last days. As dangers surround them and despair seizes upon the soul, they must depend solely upon the merits of the atonement. We can do nothing of ourselves. In all our helpless unworthiness, we must trust in the merits of the crucified and risen Savior. None will ever perish while they do this. The long black catalog of our delinquencies is before the eye of the infinite. The register is complete. None of our offenses are forgotten. But he who listened to the cries of his servants of old will hear the prayer of faith and pardon our transgressions. He has promised, and he will fulfill his word. There's no question about it. There are tough times ahead. All you have to do is flip through the book of Revelation for a couple of minutes, and it's enough to keep you up at night. If you don't know Jesus. You see, it's knowing him that's going to make all the difference in the world. And the better you know Jesus, the more you're going to trust him. You'll discover he's a God who always keeps his word. And when the crisis hits, his word will be good enough. That's the secret of last day survival. Those who make it through are the ones who realize they can't fix the problem by themselves. And in those final dark moments before Jesus comes, they're going to survive on their faith in God's ability. One day you're going to have to face your record. There's no ducking out. The question is, how are you going to face it? On your own? Or will you finally trust God to handle it for you? Why don't we pray together? Father, we've got to admit that we've made an awful mess of our lives. And the harder we try to fix it, the worse it seems to get. So today we're going to take a step in faith. We'd rather trust you and let you sort it out with us. Teach us to live by faith and lean on Jesus, for we pray it in his name. Amen.
4: 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We look forward to your company again next week. And remember, it is written, man shall not live by bread alone, but by every word that proceeds from the mouth of God.

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4: I said, "That's it, I hate uni, I'm never going back." And so I left, and I did a number of different things. I did a couple of different TAFE courses, short ones, and I ended up picking up an automotive mechanical apprenticeship, which I did for some time. I didn't complete it because I realised this is a pretty horrible job, really. You don't get paid an awful lot for it, and it's very dirty and horrible and whatever. But it was a really useful thing for me personally. I basically do all my own mechanical work on my vehicles, and it was useful for that purpose. I did, however, find out that I had a bad allergic reaction to brake fluid, and that was one of the reasons that I gave that the flick. And I moved into – I actually just moved around the corner. It wasn't very far at all. There was a smash repair centre, a panel beating shop. And I moved into the office there, and I started managing that business there for the guy who was getting ready to retire. And I did that for probably a big chunk of my working life, actually, was working at a panel beating shop, managing it. Now, as far as spiritual life went, I had moved into an area where there was a reasonably large church at Lismore. And so I started attending there, and they sort of, you know, welcomed me into the church, and I became involved there, and I went there for quite a number of years. And you think, oh, wow, awesome, your spiritual life got back on track. Well, no, it didn't. Basically, things just... I guess I put a veneer of Christianity over my life. It was probably during this time, was one of the first times that I heard somebody say to me, I mean, I'd served in church in a number of different ways. I probably should mention this too, that in order for me to serve in church, I thought, oh, I better get baptized, because, you know, you have to be baptized in order to serve in church, to hold office. And so I did the studies and all the rest of it. I knew most of this stuff. I knew it all intellectually. And, like, I mean no offense or anything to the pastor who baptized me, but I was put under the water alive. I didn't die. So I don't know whether you can really call it a baptism. It's a being buried alive. And so I don't actually call that my baptism because in all reality, it wasn't really a baptism. And that happened when I was about, I would have been just turned 19, I think. And so anyway, I was going along to church, going through the motions, ticking all the boxes and making it look like I was a good Seventh-day Adventist boy. But in all reality, there was just it was just a veneer of Christianity. And it was during this time that something happened that I want to share with you. It was probably, I don't know, I was probably in my mid to late 20s, perhaps, somewhere around about there. And we had this guy start coming along to church, and he was an ex-convict. He'd not long come out of jail. And when he was in jail, he was introduced to the Seventh-day Adventist message. And so when he came home, he wanted to get involved in his church. And we sort of were like, oh, yeah, you can come along and this sort of stuff. And but we weren't really involving him. Looking back, I think, you know, praise God he kept coming. And anyway, he pulled me aside one day. He'd been there for, a number of months. And he said to me, you know, it's been really hard for me to be a part of this church. You guys, you've got this thing going, but you don't let anyone in. And I was like, wow. I'd never seen it before. You know, I thought, oh, yeah, we're doing everything great. You know, we're doing everything the way we're supposed to be doing it. We just weren't letting people in. And it was Justin who was talking about the bubble yesterday. That bubble was well and truly alive, well and truly alive. And the trouble was that this was the first time that I had ever actually contemplated the thought of, oh, maybe there is a bubble. It hadn't even entered my mind. And that's what I want to talk about today is this idea of barriers, the things that stop people from getting to see Jesus. I don't know how well you're going to see this on the screen, but we'll give it a try. Go to John chapter 12. John chapter 12. Oh, and one other little thing before I move on. It was during that period of time that I first had somebody say to me, you know, you should go and do theology and become a minister. You know what my first reaction to that was? What a terrible thing. That'd be the worst job in the world. That was my first initial reaction. Anyway, let's go on to John chapter 12 because, as you know, obviously I'm here. God changed my mind on that. So John chapter 12, verse 20. It says there, now there were certain Greeks among those who came up to worship at the feast. Then they came to Philip, who was from Bethsaida of Galilee, and they asked him, saying, we wish to see Jesus. Philip came and told Andrew, and Andrew in turn told Philip came and told Andrew, and in turn Andrew and Philip told Jesus. Okay, I want to stop there. Why is it that the Greeks come to Philip? Yeah, true. That's a very good point. Jesus is the rabbi. What sort of a name is Philip? It's a Greek name. And so they come to him because they think, oh, maybe he'll be able to pave the way for an interview. But not only that, there's some other reason why they can't actually see Jesus. Where is Jesus teaching? He's teaching in the synagogue. They are not allowed in there. They can't go in. There is this thing called a soreg. I think that's how you pronounce it. And see this area here? It's a little bit difficult to see with the screen the way it is. But this area here has this little wall around it, probably about this high. And the outer court out here is where they were allowed to come to. They couldn't go beyond there. Now, when Jesus comes to the temple and finds it full of animals and all the rest of it, where are they? They're out here in this outer, this quarter of the Gentiles. That's where they are, all the animals. Now, what was the purpose of the court of the Gentiles? the court of the Gentiles was the area where the people, the Jewish people, were to introduce the Gentiles to God. It was for outreach. This area was for them to share the truth about who God really was with Gentiles. Now, they were actually allowed. The Gentiles were allowed to bring sacrifices if they wanted to. They could bring sacrifices, but they couldn't bring them beyond that area. So this area, when Jesus gets there and he sees that it's full of commerce, that he's basically been turned into a cattle yard, that's why he's so angry. Because he can see that this area that is supposed to be for outreach has been turned into a place of corruption, a place of extortion, and a place of common trade. How many people here have been to a cattle yard? Can you imagine trying to share Jesus? I mean, I know we can share Jesus anywhere, but can you imagine the challenges of trying to share Jesus in a cattle yard? It's crazy. And so that's why Jesus is so annoyed when he gets to this place and he sees it full of animals and traders. Not only that, though, this little barrier that's around there are signs on the barrier. And these are what they've actually found one. They found one of these signs, and this is what it looked like. Originally, those letters were done in bright red, so it was a warning sign. And I want to tell you what is written on that sign, because it's not a particularly great thing. This is the translation of what it says on the sign. No stranger is to enter within the balustrade around the temple and enclosure. Whoever is caught will be responsible to himself for his death, which will ensue. Essentially, this sign is saying, stay out if you're non-Jewish, and if you come in here, we're going to kill you. Can you imagine trying to share Jesus in that sort of context, to share God in that sort of context? There is, wow, I can't imagine what this would be like, trying to share Jesus in such a context. So essentially, what's happened is the Greeks are coming to speak to Jesus. They want to find out about his mission. They want to find out about this guy where they've heard that he's the Messiah, and so there they are to find out more about him. But they are physically blocked by this barrier, which prevents them from getting to him. Now, this barrier is every bit as much ideological as it is a physical barrier. I mean, you look around the world, there's all sorts of barriers that are there for ideological reasons as much as they are physical reasons. You've got the barricade, the great big barricades around Jerusalem and the settlements there. The Berlin Wall was very much ideological. You've got the wall that Trump wants to build, that's very much an ideological wall as much as a physical wall. And The fact that this barrier here, that the sore egg is there, we know that it's ideological because of the way that the Jews treat those who aren't Jewish. You know, they'll cross to the other side of the road to make sure that they're not defiled by these people. It's very much obvious that it's an ideological barrier. So the issue that we get here, of course, is that it's very difficult for these people to see Jesus because of the barrier that's been put up. Now, of course, Jesus' ministry, what do we know about Jesus' ministry? What did he say about his ministry? He said, I've been sent to the Jews. He says, I've been sent to the Jews. When he sent his disciples out on their missionary trip, what did he say to them? Don't go to the way of the Gentiles. And so, but this doesn't really accord with what we actually see Jesus doing. Because think of all the non-Jewish people that Jesus ministers to. The Samaritan woman in John chapter 4. We've got the Roman centurion in Matthew chapter 8. We've got the Syrophoenician woman in Mark 7. Now, the feeding of the 4,000, where does that happen? It happens in a Gentile area. The impression that we get is that the majority of these people are Gentiles. So what I want us to try and think of is, knowing the culture that Jesus comes from, how difficult would that have been for him to minister to the Gentile people. What's he going against? He's going against social norms. He's going against the cultural norms. He's going against the ideological norms. He's going against 1,000 plus years of tradition and cultural practice. Now, the traditions that they have, are these traditions good traditions or are they bad traditions? They could probably be both, couldn't they? Really? I think the traditions that do we have traditions as a church? Absolutely we do. And are those traditions good or are they bad? They can be both, can't they? Sometimes a tradition can be a good thing because it can help us to, I guess, stay within the bounds of what God wants us to do. But when that tradition becomes tradition for the sake of tradition, what happens to it? It can get to the point where it actually hinders rather than helps, can't it? So when we look at the early church, the early church has some challenges, doesn't it? Because what's Jesus told them? Take the message to the whole world. The gospel's got to go to the whole world. But then we get this picture of how do non-Jewish people worship God in a church that has a very strongly Jewish cultural background? This is what some of the challenges that we come across in the book of Galatians. If you want to turn there just very quickly. Galatians chapter 2 and verse 11. Peter comes down to Antioch and Paul's there and Paul says, I withstood him to his face because he was to be blamed. For before certain men came from James, he would eat with the Gentiles, but when they came, he withdrew and separated himself, fearing those who were of the circumcision. And the rest of the Jews also played the hypocrite with him, so that even Barnabas was carried away with their hypocrisy. There were walls there, weren't there? There's some walls that have been built up. Now, they'd previously been pulled down to an extent, but suddenly they're putting this wall up again. What's this doing to the church? It's stopping people from seeing Jesus, isn't it? It's making it hard for people to see Jesus. Now, public confrontation like this, it would have been a huge scandal back in the day, wouldn't it? It's like you've got a conference session or something like that and two of our church leaders get up and have a public confrontation. It would have been huge. So it must have been extremely important then for Paul to make such a big deal out of it like he did. And if you jump down to verse 18, he actually says there, for if I build again those things which I destroyed, I make myself a transgressor. So Paul is saying, if I'm going to build up these barriers again, I'm actually making myself into a sinner because these barriers, these walls that I'm building up are hindering people from seeing the truth about who God really is. They're hindering people from seeing the truth about the gospel. And he brings this to a conclusion in verse 21. He's saying, I'm not setting aside the grace of God, for if righteousness comes through the law, if righteousness comes through what I do, then Jesus had no business dying on the cross. It's massive. It's absolutely massive. So, of course, the issue that they come across is, you know, what does it look like to be a follower of Jesus in a post-Jewish church? Because there's a complete set of traditions here that the followers of Jesus have to try and reconcile with a new way of life in Jesus. There are new ways of worshiping God. Some things have to be unlearned. Barriers and walls of separation are coming down. And as they come down, it's particularly difficult, uncomfortable, and painful for those who are culturally Jewish Christians. Paul's experience with all this, of course, what do we know about Paul? He's a Jew's Jew. He's one of the most Jewish Jews that you can get. And so when God says, I am calling you to be the minister to the Gentiles, there's actually a little bit of subtle irony in that, isn't there? I mean, you imagine if you were Paul and you were the most Jewish person that there was, and suddenly God calls you to go and minister to the Gentile people, that would have been uncomfortable, wouldn't it? It would have been something quite, you know, there's all sorts of stuff that he's got to unlearn. There's much things that he has to learn in terms of working with people. So I probably don't have time to go to 1 Corinthians, but he basically tells us there the way that he worked with people. And he tells us that to Jews he acted like a Jew, to Gentiles he acted like a Gentile. You know, he basically tailors his approach without compromise. He doesn't compromise the truth of the gospel, but he tailors his approach to the people that he's trying to minister to. Paul meets people where they're at. He doesn't drag people to where he is. He goes and meets them where they're at. What does he mean when he says, I am all things to all people? I think sometimes that's a scary thought for us because we think, oh, that sounds like compromise. So what's he actually coming at when he says, I am all things to all people? He needs to connect with people where they're at. When Jesus gave the Great Commission, what did he say, bring people to you? He said, go to them. We can't have barriers and walls up if we're going to people, can we? We can't. That doesn't work. Essentially, Paul is using, he's trying to use whatever possible means that he can in order to reach people for the gospel. He's saying, okay, I'm going to take whatever means that I can without compromising my faith, and I'm going to use those means to try and reach people. Probably one of the more difficult parts of today's talk is, do we have traditions that can act as walls of separation? I look back on my experience, and that poor bloke Daniel, who'd come out of jail, he experienced those walls that I had put up. I'd helped put them up. I look back on that and I can say, I had helped to put those walls up. He experienced those barriers. Now, praise God, he kept pushing. And he, you know, essentially wasn't turned off by the fact that we had these walls there. It's difficult to think of this because we don't naturally like to think self-critically, do we? But I think if we look carefully at our life, at our own personal lives and the life of our church, we can see that there are these barriers there and these barriers need to come down. I think some of those barriers help us to feel comfortable and you know, we do church in a certain way, we worship in a certain way, and those things that can become barriers, we've put there to help us to feel better, I think, about the way we worship God. I think from my personal experience, what I have discovered over the years is that for me, worship is I have a personal preference for worship, and I'm pretty sure that all of us do. But when my personal preference becomes prescriptive, when I start moving from, I like, you know, when I'm worshiping God, I like to, I enjoy this, I prefer to, that's descriptive. It's descriptive about the way that I like to worship God. But when I get to the point where I start saying, in order to worship God, I, we, or you must do X, Y, or Z, it becomes prescriptive. And that's when those walls and barriers can go up. So what I want to challenge you guys with this morning is this. What are these walls that can stop others from seeing Jesus? You know, it's nice to have barriers and things like that. They help us feel secure. They help us feel comfortable. So I want to challenge you in your personal life, in your corporate church life, what are the things that are happening there that could be making it difficult for others to see Jesus? How can we meet people where they're at rather than trying to drag them to where we are at? Do we make it easy for people to interact with us? or do they have to meet us on our turf, on our grounds? How many times do we say, oh, we're going to put on a public program, we're going to do some evangelistic material, we're going to share some evangelistic material, but we get people to come to us rather than going out to them? There's one final verse that I want to look at before we finish up. It's in the book of Ephesians. And it's Ephesians chapter 2 and verse 14. Ephesians chapter 2 and verse 14. And it says, therefore, he himself is our peace, who has made both one and has broken down the middle wall of separation. What's that middle wall of separation that it's referring to there? It's the Sorek. It's that little balustrade around the temple. That's what it is. That actual passage there is referring to that little wall. And the pulling down of that little wall, what has it done? If Greeks now come, if Gentiles now come to see Jesus, is there anything that's stopping them? No. It's been torn down. Jesus himself has torn down this barrier. My challenge for you guys this morning, looking at your own personal lives, I want you to reflect and to try and see, and then think about your church life. And reflect and see, is there something that Jesus needs to pull down in my life, in my church's life?
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5: When we all get to heaven,
6: amen,
5: will I still be married to my beloved husband?
6: Oh.
5: Will I remember my parents and my siblings?
6: You know, some people want me to say, yes, you will still be married to your beloved husband. And some people want me to grant you blessed release and say that it's all going to be different. Jesus said very clearly that in heaven there won't be any marriage. He said that. Now, that worries some people because they think, oh, my goodness, if I'm not married to my beloved, how can I be happy in heaven? And that's just small thinking. You don't want to think that way. There's like people who say, and oh, I'm going to walk on thin ice here. Will my pets be with me in heaven? And that's a fair question. People love their pets. But as though if Smuffy isn't with you in heaven, that somehow you can't be happy. Think about this. We are going to heaven one day. That's not like going to the Bay of Islands. You know, it's not like, ooh, I'm going to Rarotonga. It's not like that. It's heaven. It's not an improvement on this earth. It's heaven. Now, when God says you're going to go to heaven and Jesus says you're not going to be married in heaven, there's a couple of things we got to figure out or need to understand. He didn't say you won't know your spouse in heaven. That's unthinkable. He didn't say you won't have any sort of relationship or any sort of friendship with your spouse in heaven. He didn't say that. He didn't say you and your spouse here will be perfect strangers there. That's unthinkable. The fact of the matter is you'll be better friends there than you were here. It'd be different though. It's going to be different. We will be as angels according to the word of God. Here's the thing. We think, oh my goodness, what if I don't have? I can't tell you exactly what it's going to be like in heaven because Jesus didn't say it won't be marriage, but it will be like this. He didn't go that far. But I can assure you that whatever we have on earth, it'll be better in heaven. It's not going to be worse. God's not going to say, bad luck. I bet you wish you were back on earth, happily married. It's going to be inestimably better in heaven. Much, much better. So that ought to encourage you. I hope it doesn't discourage you. Oh, will you know your family members or brothers and sisters and so on? Here's how we know we will. Jesus went to heaven and then he came back from heaven and he appeared in that room with his disciples and they didn't say, who are you? They recognized him. When Jesus came back to the earth and mingled and met with his disciples, they knew him. So being as they recognized him, unless God somehow wipes the hard drive entirely clean, and why would he do that? Yes, of course, you will recognize people in heaven, and the bonds that you have in heaven will be stronger and better than we have here on the earth. There is no doubt about that.
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2: Welcome to Finding Truth with Pastor Jeff. Pastor Jeff, parents often ask me really interesting questions, and one of them that comes up quite a lot is, how do I get my children to find God for themselves?
3: I think it's very important, Naomi, for us as parents to talk to our children from the very earliest years. The earlier, the better. Mm. So it's never too early to start talking of God's love. We ought to be teaching from the earliest thoughts to be about Jesus and his love for the children, and let them grow up to love Jesus. Mm. That's the important thing. Mm. And they will learn as we go along. I remember my mother taught me, you know, to memorize Psalm 23 and the Ten Commandments and Psalm 100. And to this day, I can still remember those things. So it's very important as children that our parents teach us.
2: Mm.
3: And, of course, another thing that parents can do is to encourage our children to pray. Even sometimes they pray for funny and silly things. But I think God delights in answering little children's prayers and big children's prayers as well.
2: Mm.
3: And another important habit for us to get into is to have family worship. And family worship is so important, where we can sit around and read Bible stories.
2: What else would you suggest they do in family worship?
3: I think we can sing songs, get songs, you know, to the appropriate for the age of the children.
2: Mm.
3: And so that they look forward to it. It's a highlight of the day.
2: Mm.
3: It mustn't never be a drudge.
2: Mm.
3: Because if they associate boredom and drudgery with religion, you're finished.
2: So making it interesting, could they memorize Bible verses?
3: Yes, that would be a wonderful
2: stories?
3: Thing.
2: Stories?
3: Yes, and give them a reward when they do it well.
2: Mm. So make it fun.
3: I love the statement over here in the book of Deuteronomy, where God actually talks to parents about their children. He says, "And these words which I command you today shall be in your heart." This is Deuteronomy chapter 6 and verse 6 onwards. "You shall teach them diligently to your children and shall talk of them when you sit in your house, when you walk by the way, when you lie down and when you rise up. You shall bind them as a sign on your hand, and it shall be as frontlets between your eyes." So the Bible is saying there very clearly that the study of the Bible and talking to our kids about God must be a priority in our home if the children are going to take it seriously.
2: And it can never be too early. Then they can be a young age to really invest in that.
3: And when the kids get into teenagers, into those silly years, they will never forget those things.
2: It'll come back to them when they're troubled or depressed or have those anxieties of teenagers.
3: Correct.
2: Wonderful. Thanks, Pastor Jeff. Thanks, everyone, for joining us on Finding Truth with Pastor Jeff.
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0: 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Now, get ready to join the conversation right across Australia, right here on Faith FM. Good afternoon, everybody, ladies and gentlemen, boys and girls, whatever else you might be and wherever else you might be. Welcome to Conversations this afternoon here on Faith FM. It's been a couple of weeks since we've been live with you. We've had a few team members off and away and doing all sorts of other things, unfortunately, but we are stoked to be back with you here. If you're listening live, it is Monday the 17th of June 2024. And here in Melbourne, it is 3:37 p.m. in the afternoon. It might not be that time if you're listening to a replay or a podcast, but it doesn't matter. You're here with us.
1: But we're here, yes.
0: We're very happy that that's going on. How are you, Alicia?
1: I'm good. It's good to be back. I think it's been a few weeks
0: since we've been
1: in the studio.
0: Let's not focus on the past.
1: But yes, we are here.
0: Yes, we are definitely here. We don't have Robbie with us today, unfortunately, but hopefully we will have him back live in the studio with us next week. Robbie's been taking a little bit of time off, and good on him.
1: Yeah, we need him
0: fresh and full of energy.
1: Yes.
0: To be doing all of the amazing stuff that he does around Faith FM. Hey, Alicia, did you know that in the month of June 2024, Faith FM is running a big end of financial year giveaway?
1: How exciting. I'm really excited for that. It's funny because my daughter, she sort of caught a glimpse of it while I was working on some of the promo stuff, and she's like, wait, can I enter that? I'm like, unfortunately, no,
0: Probably not. You can enter, but you can't
1: win. But you can't win.
0: But we actually have a special code word here for conversations that we can give away. And if people take that and they go to the competition draw, which is at faithfm.com.au, they can use our special code word from conversations to get an extra entry. And what are some of the things they can win?
1: Well, we have the best prize that we have is an iPad 10th gen, and it's brand new. We've seen it. Robbie showed it to us on live on our Zoom call the other day, and like, looks really neat.
0: It's the real deal.
1: Fresh out of the box, real deal. Yes.
0: Nice.
1: And we also have a couple of $20 gift vouchers in there as well.
0: $20 is $20.
1: Yeah, especially in this, you know, day and age.
0: Yeah.
1: $20 will go a long way.
0: Yeah, absolutely. You take that $20, get on Facebook Marketplace or something down here in Melbourne,
1: sure,
0: buy yourself a heater. You definitely need to. So look, I mean, let's give away this code word right away because we want everybody to be using it and getting extra entries in this draw. The code word, all you need to do is you take it and you go to faithfm.com.au, scroll down a little bit, and on the right-hand side of your screen, you will see the big Faith FM end of financial year giveaway competition draw. Yeah, that's a lot of words to describe it.
1: Thing, yep.
0: Draw, yep, the thing. And you can go in there to enter the draw. Basically, all you need to do is you download the Faith FM app onto your phone, which you should totally do anyway.
1: Yes, yes.
0: Because it means as you're driving around, you don't have to worry so much about reception
1: and
0: all that sort of thing. So you'll always have nice coverage. You can always tune into conversations really easily. So you basically download the Faith FM app onto your phone. You send a little text message to a number to confirm your entry. And then there's a special slot in there that says live show secret codes.
1: Yes.
0: And so the secret code for conversations is, are you ready for it?
1: Drum roll. We need a drum roll.
0: No, we're not doing that because Robbie's not here. He would be disappointed to not have it. But it is the word speak, which is appropriate for conversations.
1: Awesome.
0: Right?
1: Yeah, yeah.
0: That's what we do. We speak.
1: It's very fitting.
0: Yes. So if you go to faithfm.com.au, go to the competition page, our big end of financial year competition, go to secret codes for conversations, and the live show code is the word speak. Now, remember, you can actually tune in to any single one of our live shows, of which there's, at the moment, we've got
1: eight
0: main live shows. Do you know what they are?
1: Okay, I'll give this a go. There's breakfast.
0: Yep.
1: There's the drive time.
0: Two.
1: There's us.
0: Yep, three.
1: Tassie Encounters.
0: Four, yeah.
1: We've got...
0: You've passed so far, so that's pretty good.
1: Okay, that's good. Looking Up.
0: Yep.
1: We also have A Light in the Dark.
0: Yep. Ooh, two more.
1: Aussie Pasta.
0: Yep.
1: And...
0: Oh, it's on Thursday afternoons.
1: I should know this. I'm one of the producers of...
0: There's a hint. There's a hint here saying, yes, there you go.
1: Okay.
0: So you got all eight of them. Very good.
1: Yes.
0: Well done, Alicia.
1: I can keep my job.
0: You can keep your job. That's right.

0: So if you're listening and you tune into any single one of those shows, they all have their own special secret code that you can use
1: to get
0: extra entries into the draw.
1: Increase
0: your chances of winning yourself a nice shiny iPad or a, I don't know if the gift cards are shiny, but a gift card nonetheless.
1: Awesome.
0: That should be pretty cool. So, yeah, make sure you tune into all of those different live shows. And, hey, we also do want to mention that end of financial year, we have organized a special connection with, how should we describe them? It's essentially with an organization that lets us be able to do tax-deductible donations.
1: Oh, awesome.
0: So, at the moment, like Faith FM as an organization, we're still working on getting tax deductible status, but we do have like some special projects that we can combine in to enable us to accept tax deductible donations throughout June.
1: Oh, nice. That's just throughout June?
0: Just throughout June. Okay. So it's a partnership with what's called the Adventist Media Network Cultural Trust. That's a big mouthful.
1: Yeah.
0: But it does mean we can accept tax deductible donations to support special projects for Faith FM all around Australia.
1: Oh, awesome.
0: So if you've considered supporting Faith FM in the past, but you've been kind of going, oh, well, you know, I wish it was tax deductible, now's the time.
1: Now, yes.
0: Yep.
1: That's it. And I know we've been working on that for a while.
0: It has been.
1: So it's awesome.
0: Ongoing thing.
1: Yeah.
0: So we would love it if you would be willing to support Faith FM in our mission all around Australia. So, yeah, you can make a tax deductible donation this June only. So if you're listening in the future and it's not June 2024, unfortunately, it might be a bit challenging.
1: I'm sorry.
0: but if you would like to support us, we would appreciate that to the ends of the earth. And so we're incredibly grateful. So you can make a tax deductible donation right up until the end of June 2024 by calling us on 1-800-FAITH-FM. That is 1-800-324-843. And I guess we just want to say thank you for supporting us. Whether it's this end of financial year or you're one of those awesome people who are subscribed to helping us with a dollar a day donation, all of those things make a huge difference to Faith FM staying on air. So we are incredibly grateful and we just want to say a really big thank you to you. We love receiving your stories, your text messages, your calls.
1: Yeah, for sure.
0: And even if you are not able to donate to help us, what I would request of you is if you're willing to pray for us, because there's a lot of spiritual barriers to what Faith FM does as well, not just financial ones. So prayer is just as important, if not more. So we would really appreciate it if you could keep us, you know, the presenters and the teams that go out and install new stations and maintain stations. And there's a whole lot of work that goes on behind the scenes here at Faith FM to keep the network operating and growing and on air. So if you'd be willing to pray for that, we would appreciate it magnificently. So today on the show, what we are going to be talking about is something that I experienced recently, and it kind of threw me back to when I was a kid.
1: Oh, okay.
0: And it was basically a situation where I was talking to a mate. And, you know, having a little conversation with them. And then somebody else came up and sort of joined the conversation. And they basically started saying something that wasn't very nice.
1: Oh, okay. Yeah.
0: And I was kind of just like, oh, hang on. Like,
1: yeah.
0: You know, do you need to kind of come in and say that? Like, it's, you know, I'm not really vibing with it.
1: Yeah.
0: You
1: know?
0: was basically what it was. And then afterwards I kind of said to them, hey, you know, like, you probably didn't really need to say that.
1: Yeah.
0: You know, you kind of put someone down when you came over and said that. And it sort of reminded me of, I don't know if your parents ever said this to you as a kid, and they would say, if you don't have anything nice to say,
1: don't say anything at all.
0: Don't say anything at all.
1: Yeah.
0: And I think, to a large degree, sometimes we get kind of suckered into things where if somebody else is talking about something and it's not very nice, sometimes we often get suckered into that as well.
1: Yeah, yeah.
0: And, you know, when the gossip train is going around, or however you want to put it, it's easy to actually just kind of start saying things that maybe you don't really actually want to say.
1: Yes, yes.
0: Or wouldn't really be things you'd normally think about. You know, I don't know about you, but I don't really sit here when I'm, or sit here at work or when I'm at home thinking to myself, oh, you know, that rotten person who did this to me. And
1: yeah, yeah.
0: And I don't
1: be using my energy on that at all.
0: Good. I'm glad. But for some reason, when we get into conversations and maybe when we're around other people,
1: yeah,
0: suddenly it becomes really easy to end up talking about others. And, you know, inevitably it seems to end up that we start saying not very nice things.
1: Things that you wouldn't normally. Yeah, yeah.
0: Yeah. And I don't know if you've had similar sort of experiences before where, you know, you don't actually, you don't really feel negatively towards someone or whatever it might be.
1: Yeah.
0: But you're in some sort of social setting and it just seems to come out.
1: Because it's the topic of the conversation or something.
0: Yeah,
1: something I've seen like it happen a lot. And it's funny because sometimes it comes from people that I would never expect to say like certain things.
0: Yep.
1: And then you sort of just scan the room or like the space that you're in and then you understand, okay, it's affecting like the things that you say when you're in a group, especially if it's like close friends or close family.
0: Yeah.
1: It really does affect your character sometimes, I think.
0: Mm. Yeah, absolutely. You start thinking things about other people that, you know, you've never had that actual experience with them.
1: Yeah, yeah, exactly.
0: And I guess it can be one thing to, you know, to if somebody potentially might caution you about somebody else, that can be, you know, that can be a little bit different to kind of just like bad mouthing somebody else.
1: Yeah,
0: like,
1: yeah.
0: Oh, well, you know, they're not very nice and they do this and da da da.
1: Yeah.
0: As opposed to, you know, like, you know, just be careful if they, you know, if they ask you to do something or whatever it might be. Anyway, so there's a little bit of a distinction. It's not to say that, you know, there can be wisdom in sharing about other people. But we definitely don't want to be gossips and like just letting things come out of our mouth that really just kind of tear others down.
1: Yeah, and you know, once you say a bad word or a bad thing about someone, you can never take it back. No matter how many times you say sorry, like I've had that happen to me before, and it's like your view on people just change like as soon as they say, whether it's out of anger, you know, some people blame it on the kind of day they were having, or they might have just come out of a weird situation and they just said something that they may not have meant. But then it's like, if you're the person receiving it, it really makes you think about what that person really thinks about you, which is not a good feeling.
0: No, definitely not. And I don't know about you, but I remember stuff from back when I was a kid, you know, back when I was like 6, 7 years old, and I discovered that someone had been saying something really unkind about me, or I was in a scenario where people were saying really unkind things about somebody else, and it really stood out to me.
1: Yeah.
0: And sometimes it's things that weren't true.
1: Yeah.
0: And
1: yeah.
0: for years I kind of believed, oh, well, you know, they'd said that this person had stolen something and they were really rude and da, da, da, da, da. And I'd believed that.
1: Yeah.
0: Without even, you know, kind of asking the person who the story had been about or anything like that. So our words have a lot of power to really tear other people down.
1: Sure.
0: And the Bible does have a lot to say about this. And this is kind of what I want to delve into a little bit today, because I think we live in a world where gossip, and we've talked about gossip on the show before.
1: Yeah.
0: But I really want to delve into some more of the wisdom that the Bible has when it comes to, you know, what we say.
1: Okay, awesome.
0: Because there's a whole lot of great wisdom in there, and I think it can really help all of us. So that's going to be what we're talking about in conversations today. We're titling it Hold Your Tongue. maybe that'll give you a little hint as to some of the wisdom the Bible has on this topic. But we'll see. We'll see. All right, we're going to go now to Brandon Lake with the song Gratitude. You are listening to Conversations here on Faith FM. Don't go anywhere. We'll be back in just a couple of minutes' time.

0: 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That's 04888 18500.
1: That's right. Welcome back. You just heard there Brandon Lake with the song Gratitude from the album House of Miracles. You are listening to Conversations here on Faith FM, where we're very good at talking, aren't we, Alicia?
2: Yes.
1: We talk a lot about all sorts of different things. But ironically, the topic of today's conversation should maybe give us caution.
2: About speaking, yes.
1: About speaking, you know.
2: Talking, having conversations, choosing your words wisely was another.
1: Yes, yes, that's
2: good. You know, going back to our childhood reminders from our parents, choose your words wisely was one of mine too.
1: Yeah, absolutely. And I think, you know, as we said before,

0: It sounds funny, but I think that there's something actually really wise about that.
1: Mm.
0: And if you consider a lot of the wisest people in history, they often had pretty similar advice. You know, let's say if you look at someone like Mahatma Gandhi. So if you're a Christian or not, you've probably heard of Gandhi before.
1: Yeah, yeah.
0: One of the things that he said about speaking was he said, speak only if it improves upon the silence.
1: Oh, okay.
0: Yeah. So I guess, you know, we live in a society where silence is actually kind of uncomfortable.
1: Yeah,
0: we feel like
1: it
0: we
1: is.
0: Have to fill it up with people saying
1: with
0: things.
1: Something.
0: And we often kind of end up talking about stuff, you know, that might be kind of inane or stuff that's about other people that's kind of unkind.
1: Yes,
0: or,
1: yes.
0: My wife and I, we run a discipleship group at her school with some of the students there.
1: Okay.
0: And I gave them a little bit of a challenge the other week, which was something that I'd been challenged with before when I was a kid.
1: Yeah.
0: And it was a challenge of saying, okay, try and spend just one day. We can throw this challenge out to the listener, to our listeners as well, right? Try and spend one day where you don't talk about somebody else unless they are there with you.
1: Oh, oh, that's a good challenge.
0: Yeah. And, oh, wow. And you'll suddenly find that you actually spend a lot of time just talking to other people about other people, which is kind of interesting.
1: Yeah, yeah. Know?
0: So when you're with somebody else, instead of talking about them or talking about you, you're talking about somebody else.
1: Someone who's not there, yeah.
0: Yeah, which seems kind of odd, doesn't it?
1: Yeah.
0: When you actually think about it. So you're not actually really focusing on the person who's in front of you.
1: Yep.
0: You're just telling them about, oh, let me tell you about some other person or something like that.
1: Yeah, yeah.
0: And so the challenge, you know, for me when I was given that as a kid was to actually go, how much attention am I actually paying to the person who's in front of me?
1: Yeah.
0: And if the person that I'm talking about, you know, let's say it's a friend or something like that, and I'm talking with my partner.
1: Yeah.
0: Would I say the same things about that friend if they were standing there in the room with me? And if the answer is no,
1: then you probably shouldn't be saying it.
0: I should probably not be saying it. And I guess that, you know, the point that it brings up for me is, you know, how often, again, you know, that we spend a lot of time talking about others and how easy for it becomes for us to judge others. Instead of, you know, I mean, what's the opposite, right? And this is another potential challenge. So once you've tried the first one, which is, okay, don't talk about somebody that isn't physically there with you.
1: Yeah.
0: And that's a hard enough one. So if you can do that for a day, man, you're doing pretty good.
1: Yeah.
0: The other one is, okay, so now that you've tried that and you know how it feels like, you can substitute it with saying, okay, I'm only going to talk about somebody else if I have something positive to say about them.
1: Okay.
0: And look, I mean, that can be a bit of a challenge at first as well.
1: Yeah, yeah.
0: And I mean, like, I guess the thing is, there is an out with it because, again, it comes back to that whole idea, well, if I don't actually have something positive to say about them, then I can keep it to myself.
1: Mm-hmm.
0: You know, it may be, I'm not saying this needs to be some definitive life rule or something like that, because obviously, yes, there are times when it can be good to potentially caution somebody. But our focus ought to be on building other people up as opposed to tearing them down.
1: Yeah.
0: I remember years ago when my wife and I were getting premarital counseling, we were talking to our pastor and he kind of said, what an important thing to learn to do in a relationship is to never tear your partner down in front of others. Or when, you know, or if you're having a conversation and your partner isn't around, it's not a good thing to share, you know, the bad things or the things that are frustrating you about them. It's better to focus on the positive things about them. And again, you know, this is not to say, oh, you should never acknowledge that relationships are difficult or anything like that. But there's a time and a place to actually address those.

0: Yep.
1: And generally speaking, the time and the place is when you are with your partner, not with somebody else.
0: Yeah.
1: And I mean, sure, yeah, sometimes you may need to speak to a counselor or something like that to actually have the words and the tools to be able to do it.
0: Yeah.
1: But that's a little bit different to, you know, bad-mouthing somebody else to a friend. And I don't know about you, but I've certainly been in scenarios where somebody has been kind of venting about me to about their partner or about somebody else.
0: Yeah.
1: And I guess I've learned that my question is, so have you talked to them about this?
0: Yeah. Well, what did they say about?
1: Yeah, yeah. Exactly. Yeah. Oh, so what did they think? You know, I had this with somebody the other day and they were talking about, oh, this person has got this all wrong.
0: Yeah.
1: You know, this particular topic or whatever it was. It's all wrong and, you know, it should be this. And, no. I said, oh, so have you asked them about it? What did they think? You know, what did you say? How did the conversation go?
0: Yeah.
1: I'm not a counselor or anything like that, but a lot of these things are things that I've learned from other counselors because I think we're very good at dealing with things that frustrate us in a very roundabout way instead of a direct way.
0: Yes.
1: You know, as a kid, you know, perhaps I didn't, when I had a problem with my parents or something like that and something they'd said or done or whatever.
0: Yeah.
1: I guess I kind of learned to be a bit passive aggressive and just kind of go, oh, well, you know.
0: Yeah, yeah.
1: And kind of just, you know, resist doing it as opposed to saying to my mum or to my dad, hey, I don't actually like this. Can I please not do it? Can I do something else? You know, because, you know, this is really frustrating me or making me angry.
0: Yep.
1: And then I start to feel frustrated or angry with you because I feel like you're the one who forced me to do this or whatever it might be. And I guess, you know, a lot of the time our frustrations and the reason that we say things that perhaps we wouldn't really mean to or things we wouldn't say to someone directly is because we haven't learned to actually hold our tongue.
0: Yes.
1: To be comfortable actually saying, well, actually, I don't have to say something about somebody else.
0: Yep.
1: I mean, how do you feel about this? Do you feel like I'm on the right track?
0: No, for sure. And it's like I always keep going back to like what my parents or, you know, had said when I was little. And it's like sometimes when people just need to vent, you know, I understand that, and sometimes I can be like that about someone else.
1: Yep.
0: And then my question is like, why do you think it's hard for us to sometimes be a bit more direct or, you know, instead of going back to someone who wasn't even there in the beginning to talk about something that had happened?
1: Yeah.
0: I know my partner, for example, he's very good at dealing with things like straight away. He has no problem going up, you know, to someone if someone has upset him, or, you know, if he's upset someone, and he's good with those kind of conversations. Whereas I'm a bit more like, I'll just leave it and that, you know, that's enough. And then if someone else comes to me with the similar problem, and then sometimes I get caught in that conversation because of something that I haven't resolved with that person in the past. So it's like, yeah, you know, that happened to me too. And I haven't even said anything to that person.
1: Yeah. I get that. Yeah, it's a bit of a challenge. And I guess, you know, it's interesting that the solution that the Bible prescribes for this sort of thing is silence.
0: It can be so hard, eh?
1: It really can. Yeah. And, you know, it's interesting. I think we can look to the example of Jesus when he was being accused of all sorts of awful things, basically. Yep. You know, the Pharisees were accusing Jesus when they were trying to have the Romans crucify him, of committing tax fraud against Caesar, for example, and of trying to lead a rebellion and trying to make himself king and all these, you know, we might look at that and go, oh, whatever. But basically, to the Romans, these were like really serious offenses. You know, equally as bad, if not worse, as to any insult you could throw at somebody.
0: Yep.
1: Because the purpose of these things was to have Jesus killed. And when Pilate, who was the Roman governor, who was kind of the judge overseeing this whole situation, he turned to Jesus and basically said, all right, so what do you have to say for yourself? And Jesus didn't respond.
0: When he could have said a lot.
1: When he could have said a lot. Yeah. Yeah, absolutely.
0: Yeah.
1: And I think this ties in with other sort of, I guess you'd call them kingdom principles that Jesus had when it comes to what you do when people accuse you or mistreat you or mock you or whatever it might be.
0: Yep.
1: Maybe we'll look at those, some of those after the next song break, because there's a lot of wisdom we can draw out of it. But yeah, silence. Actually a very powerful thing. You're listening to Conversations here this afternoon on Faith FM. We're going to hear now Aaron Schust with Wondrous Love.

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1: Hey there, welcome back. You just heard Aaron Schust with Wondrous Love. And I just want to quickly remind everybody of the little challenge we issued a bit earlier in the show. And this sort of idea is, can you go an entire day without talking about somebody who's not physically there with you?
2: See, I'm going to take that challenge on as well.
1: All right. Yeah.
2: And I'll fill you in that on our next show, how it went.
1: Yeah, it's interesting because I always find for me when I do that sort of thing, I actually end up engaging with the person who's there with me in a lot deeper way because I can't just go, oh, have you heard about King Charles or, you know, who obviously, you know, I have no personal relationship with King Charles or anything like that. But it actually leads to you really caring about the person. You've actually got to go, so, you know, how are you genuinely? Like, what have you been doing? You know, how are you feeling? You can't just kind of skim over it and say, oh, have you heard about this? It actually has to be genuinely connecting with the person who's there in front of you.
2: I'm so guilty of that with my partner, especially with, like, people that I follow on social media that I will never meet in my whole entire life. And I'm always, like, updating him on what's happening. And he looks at me, he's like, how is that going to affect my life at all? You know, and I'm like, well, it was interesting to me until I really think about it. So, yeah, it's going to be a good challenge, I think.
1: Okay, nice. And then once you've done that as a one-day challenge, you know, you can try it for, even do it for a couple of hours if a day is hard to work up to, or try do it for a week, you know, see how you go. The second step of that challenge is to, you can talk about other people, but only try and say positive things about them.
2: Okay.
1: So that your aim is to uplift people.
2: Yeah.
1: And, you know, I mean, uplift, I guess, is the best word I can think of.
2: Yeah. And it'll be interesting to see because I think sometimes we do it without realizing the amount of times we may talk about people that aren't even in the room. So it'll be interesting to see.
1: Well, what I want to jump to now is I want to actually go to something that Jesus has said, because ultimately when it comes to wisdom, you know, as a Christian, I believe that Jesus is God.
2: Yep.
1: I believe that he, as the creator of every human being, of the human race, of the world we live in, of whatever you want to, however, to whatever extent you want to take that to, the world, the universe, the galaxy, he's got a pretty good idea of how the world works best. And that applies to relationships as well. You know, we believe that Jesus is a relational God. He intentionally created humans so that they would have a relationship with him and also have a relationship with each other.
2: With other people, yeah.
1: And in the book of Luke, the Gospel of Luke, which is a retelling of Jesus's life by one of his followers, whose name was Luke, we see this kind of part of what you might call a bit of a sermon that Jesus was giving to not only his followers, but to a big group of people around him. And so in Luke chapter 6, verse 27, Jesus actually kind of addresses what we should do when it comes to relationship challenges, basically, if you want to put it that way. And I think this actually applies quite well to what we're talking about today in terms of what do you do when you want to say something unkind about somebody else?
2: Yeah.
1: So, Alicia, do you want to read maybe chapter 6 and maybe we'll go verses 27 through to 30?
2: Yep, sure. So this is Luke chapter 6, verse 27 to 30. But to you who are listening, I say, love your enemies, do good to those who hate you, bless those who curse you, pray for those who mistreat you. If someone slaps you on one cheek, turn to them the other also. If someone takes your coat, do not withhold your shirt from them. Give to everyone who asks, and if anyone takes what belongs to you, do not demand it back.
1: Okay. So that's a definitely challenging sort of things that Jesus is saying to his followers. Because it's kind of in the opposite sort of direction of perhaps our natural inclination. When somebody says something rude or insulting to us or accuses us of something, whether it's true or not, what's our natural reaction?
2: fire back.
1: Yeah. We want to fight back. We want to fire back. We want fairness. We want justice. You know, yep. If somebody...
2: we always want to be, like, right, or we want to be heard, and it's like...
1: Yeah.
2: Yeah.
1: And, you know, like, if somebody slapped me, my inclination would be, you're getting a slap straight back, buddy, and yeah. Probably a harder one.
2: Yep.
1: And if somebody steals something from me, you know, I'd be...
2: You would want it back.
1: Yeah, I'd be willing to have a bit of a brawl to get my stuff back.
2: Yep.
1: Or if I couldn't get my stuff back, it would be like, all right, well, what am I taking from you?
2: Can I have, yeah.
1: Yeah, to make this fair, to make it right. Interestingly, though, when you look at what Jesus says here as his wisdom for dealing with conflicts or dealing with somebody that's insulted you or somebody who's stolen from you, someone that, you know, for all intents and purposes, you probably wouldn't like after they've done something to you. At any point in there, does he say, well, if they insult you, you can insult them back?
2: Not at all.
1: Yeah. You know, and this one here, bless those who curse you. Like, maybe we don't have a real clear perception of this sort of thing in Australia and, you know, in the modern day.
2: Yeah, yeah.
1: But to curse somebody, like in ancient Jewish culture, was a big deal. It was basically saying, I hope that God ruins you.
2: Oh, okay.
1: You know, I hope that whatever you try, I hope your business fails. Yep. I hope your family hates you. I hope you have nothing to eat.
2: I got you. Yep.
1: Yeah. And it's really harsh. Like if somebody said that to me, I'd be like, homie, what's so your problem?
2: Isn't
1: like,
2: it? Yes.
1: Yeah. How can you hate me that much that you would wish those things to happen to me?
2: Yeah.
1: And maybe I don't, you know, I don't have any enemies that would wish that
2: go to
1: on
2: that
1: me.
2: Extent. Yeah.
1: But I guess at the same time, when somebody does something that I don't like, mm-hmm. it can be really easy to ruminate on it and start going, oh, you know, I wish something happened to them, and then they'd know how I feel. And,
2: oh, yeah. That's the thing. That's the thing. It seems like it's easier to go that way than it is to pray for those who mistreat you or to love your enemies or to do good to those who hate you.
1: Mm.
2: And it's funny because, like, when I read this, it's like stirring something in me, like sort of a challenge because, you know, you think of people who maybe they haven't hurt you or they've hurt your family, which in turn, you know, hurt you in some kind of way. And it's like, it's challenging.
1: Yep. Yeah, absolutely. I think there's something in us that is sort of wired towards, especially I would say verbal retaliation. You know, we're not really a society that, you know, resolves things by violence.
2: Full on
1: anymore.
2: Violence, yeah.
1: You know, from time to time, you'll see people having a bit of a wrestle or something like that. But we're not going to try and kill or maim or
2: resolve
1: something
2: everything
1: like that.
2: Yeah,
1: absolutely. But Jesus is basically taking us a step further. He's saying, "All right, well, not only if somebody does something that is hurtful to you, should you not retaliate?" And this is kind of, you know, tying into this whole idea of saying, well, if you don't have anything nice to say, you don't say anything at all.
2: Yeah.
1: To a degree, Jesus is taking this a step further. He's saying, well, not only if somebody is unkind to you, should you not retaliate. And for what it's worth, all of these things that he's referring to here, you know, these if somebody curses you or if they slap you or if they take your coat, all of these were public things. You know, they would be things that would be done in front of other people. You know, somebody slapping you would be done in front of a group of other people to demonstrate that you are in the wrong and throw this conflict out into the community so that the community would decide who is right and who is wrong.
2: Yep.
1: And equally, you know, this idea of taking your coat would also be connected with a broader community thing because, you know, your coat was kind of an indication of ownership and
2: I gotcha.
1: Like seniority, so to speak. Yeah. You know, like a treasured family possession. And Jesus is saying, okay, well, if somebody is choosing to do this to you, not only should you not retaliate, but you are called to do good to them in response. And not only in response, but in public.
2: Yep.
1: So Jesus is really, to me, I would say, laying out a bit of a challenge and demonstrating that the values of the kingdom of God are very different to the values of the kingdoms on earth. You know, if you want to call it the values of the, you want to say the kingdom of Australia, but the values of the country of Australia.
2: Yeah.
1: Jesus is saying, well, my kingdom's, my country's values are different to yours.
2: Different, yeah.
1: And which one would you want to pick? Which one would you rather be in? Would you rather live in a country where, you know, people retaliate and fight
2: with hate and bad mouth and hate?
1: And you have these ongoing conflicts and, you know, family feuds that go on for generations and generations. Or would you rather see those resolved? And to me, I would always say, well, I would rather see them resolved.
2: I know. Who wouldn't want peace and just, you know, happiness?
1: Yep. Absolutely. So I guess, you know, there's a bit of a challenge in there for each of us. And it comes down to the bottom here in our verse 31, Luke 6, 31, where it says, do to others as you would have them do to you.
2: Mm.
1: And when it comes to this idea of holding our tongues, I think that verse applies really appropriately.
2: Yeah, for sure.
1: Would you rather have somebody say something unkind about you? Or would you rather have them say nothing at all?
2: Nothing at all.
1: Nothing at all. And the next step, would you actually rather have someone, even if they didn't like you, saying something good about you?
2: Mm.
1: You know, I mean, for me, I have to try and think of, well, if there's people that I don't get along with, people that I don't like, what is actually a positive thing about them?
2: Oh,
1: to actually stop and think about that. So next time, if I am thinking about them or somebody else is talking about them or whatever it might be, I can take that as an opportunity to build them up instead of tear them down.
2: That's a good thought, because then you start to see people the way that, I guess, Jesus sees each and every one of us. And I like it because it's something that, you know, it won't happen overnight, obviously, and it's character building and, you know, it takes time to develop all of these things.
1: Yep.
2: But I love how you were saying before how Jesus sort of tells us if something happens to you, you react in a way that is going to make the person feel good and maybe even look good, you know, with those around you.
1: Yep.
2: And it's good how, you know, sometimes your behavior is like a ripple effect and you never know who's watching you, especially if you're a Christian.
1: Yeah, yeah. No, absolutely. And I think, you know, Jesus goes on a little bit later and maybe we'll touch on this if we have time, where he says, don't judge and you will not be judged.
2: Mm.
1: You know, don't condemn and you will not be condemned. Forgive and you will be forgiven. Give and it will be given to you. And I think all of these tie back to, you know, this same approach to connecting with other people.
2: Yep.
1: And, you know, if I, you know, again, do to others as you would want them to do to you. Okay, well, if I want somebody to forgive me, I need to forgive as well. Yep. I need to take the initiative.
2: Mm.
1: You know, if I want someone to not judge me, I need to not judge others.
2: Other people, yep.
1: If I want others to give to me, then I need to set the standard.
2: Yep.
1: I need to be the one who's giving to others. Why? Because, well, for one, you could say, well, because Jesus instructed it.
2: Mm.
1: But I think Jesus is directing to a bigger point and saying, you know, you don't just do these because I've said, here's the rules and follow the rules.
2: Yeah.
1: He's saying you do it because it is loving to do. And, you know, if you want to see people have beautiful connected relationships, if you want to restore your relationships with people that you haven't got along with in the past, if you want to have more peace, more joy in your life, you know, that's why you'll do it.
2: Yep.
1: Not just because the rules are the rules and you've got to make sure you do the rules.
2: Yep.
1: It's because you know that by doing this, I mean, I would say that you are restoring restoring the world to what Jesus intended it to be when he created it.
2: Yeah.
1: You know, for our relationships.
2: Yep.
1: And, you know, I guess it does come back to, in a sense, like this thing at the very start of the creation of the world, God reveals that he is a relational God and it's incredibly important to him. And so our relationships are incredibly important to him.
2: Oh, yeah, for sure.
1: And if there's something that is standing in the way of our relationship with another person, he's saying, you know, it's not our role to force them to change.
2: Yeah.
1: You know, Jesus doesn't force any of us to change, right? Yep. But he does lead by example.
2: Mm, yep.
1: I mean, I know in my life, if I want somebody to do something, you know, this will sound a bit manipulative, but here we go.
2: Yep.
1: If I want somebody to do something, I can either say, do this or else.
2: Yep.
1: And then you do this or I'm going to beat
2: something
1: you up.
2: Bad will happen.
1: Or you do this or you are a so-and-so.
2: Yep.
1: Or I can model the behavior myself.
2: Mm, yeah, for sure.
1: So if I want somebody to be kind to me, I need to be kind to them first.
2: Yep.
1: And if I think somebody has got it wrong, you know, whether it's, you know, a day of the week that they go to church on, you know, because that's a big deal for a lot of people.
2: Yeah.
1: Or, you know, a particular food they're eating or something like that. And I think, oh, that's not the right thing. Is beating them over the head and saying, no, you must do this. Mm. You must do this. Going to change their mind?
2: No, it will probably make it more harder for you to help them.
1: Yeah, absolutely. So anyway, look, there's a lot more we can touch on in this, and we will do that when we come back from this next song. But I guess the point is, you know, when we read these things that Jesus is saying, sometimes there's things he shares that seem easy, but there's stuff that's tough.
2: That is really challenging. Yep.
1: And it's a good challenge, though.
2: Yeah, for sure.
1: Every time we take Jesus, when we take God up on his challenges, we know that the outcome is going to be good for us.
2: Yep.
1: It's not just going to be a hard slog and
2: nothing at the end.
1: nothing gained, yeah. We know that it's absolutely going to be a better outcome. All right, you're listening to Conversations here on Faith FM. Remember, you can text in at any point on 0488 185 00. Remember that number, because when we come back from this next song, we're going to give you a giveaway. We're going to give you the code word for today's giveaway, which is a really cool thing, and it's all to do with the Bible. So look forward to that. We're going to listen to now All Sons and Daughters with the song Called Me Higher. 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

0: 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Text in your thoughts on 04888 18500. That's 04888 18500. Yeah, make sure you do text in your thoughts, or maybe you're following the theme of today's show and keeping quiet. That's all right. Yes. You know, maybe you don't agree, and because of that, you're being kind and not saying anything at all.
1: So well done.
0: Exactly. Yeah, you've learned the lesson. We're very proud of you. You're listening to Conversations here this afternoon on Faith FM. If you're listening live, it is Monday, the 17th of June, 2024. In Melbourne time, it is 4:37 p.m. in the afternoon, which means it's almost dark.
1: Yeah, it gets dark real quick.
0: Good old winter here in Melbourne. Before that song, which was All Sons and Daughters with Called Me Higher, I mentioned we're going to give away the code word for today's free offer. So let's do that now. Today's free offer is a book called Enjoy the Living Word. And if you've sometimes looked at the Bible and wondered, you know, what's the deal with this? How's it all put together? Why should I trust it? You know, how is it written? You know, maybe you've looked at the Bible and gone, man, there's like 20 different, 20 is probably an understatement, but like 20 different versions of this thing. Yeah. There's the NIV and the KJV and the NKJV and the ASV and the ESV. I don't know. Is there one that's more right than the other? And, you know, et cetera, et cetera. And you felt a bit challenged with that, or maybe you just want to understand the Bible a bit better.
1: Yeah.
0: Today's free offer is a book called Enjoy the Living Word, which is going to help you wrap your head around what the Bible is, understand how it was written, understand like what does inspiration mean when it comes to the writing of the Bible, and also see how it actually all ties together. The Bible is not just a collection of different historical traditions or anything like that that were sort of pieced together later. It's a very interesting, interconnected book that was written over the span of 1600 years. And the more you understand about the Bible and how it's placed together, the more I think you'll actually understand a bit more about Jesus. Because the purpose of the Bible is to point to Jesus. So if you would like to get a copy of today's free offer, this great little book called Enjoy the Living Word by Peter Roenfelt, all you need to do is pull out your phone. You can do that right now and text today's code word, which is C0617. So C0617. And you want to text that to our conversation show number, which is 04888 18500. So one more time. The code word is C0617, and text that to our conversation show number 04888 18500. Now, if you missed the code word or you're not sure how it all works, you can just send us a panic message that just says help to our show number 04888 18500, and we'll make sure that we get that all set up and working for you, because we don't want anyone to miss out on these free offers.
1: No, we don't.
0: They're really great. And, you know, ultimately, we want you to be able to grow in your relationship with Jesus. That is the purpose of all of these conversations that we
1: definitely
0: have. Now, let's go back to the Bible. What I actually want to have a quick look at now comes from the book of James. Now, James was actually one of Jesus's brothers. So if you go to the book of James, he became one of the leaders of the church in Jerusalem after Jesus had died, resurrected, and returned to heaven. So James would have had a pretty interesting life, I think, you know, having a familial relationship with Jesus. And in becoming one of the leaders of this new movement of Christians, you know, they didn't even call themselves Christians back then. They referred to themselves as, we are the followers of the way, because Jesus referred to himself as the way, the truth, and the life.
1: Yep.
0: So kind of the same sort of thing. But for James, he writes this letter that we know of as the book of James. And the thing that he's dealing with basically is a lot of all the different challenges that come with trying to manage the conflicts and conundrums of this whole new movement. And it's interesting because in the book of James, there's so many different things about being careful with what you say.
1: Mm-hmm.
0: You know, and this is really one of the strong focuses of this whole thing. That if you claim to be a follower of God, you got to be careful what you say.
1: Yeah.
0: So for instance, let me share a couple of different ones here. So in James chapter 1 and verse 26, it says, "Those who consider themselves religious but do not keep a tight rein on their tongues deceive themselves, and their religion is worthless."
1: Mm.
0: I mean, that's quite a statement, I think.
1: Yeah, yeah. So those who consider themselves religious and yet do not keep a tight rein on their tongues deceive themselves, and their religion is worthless.
0: See, that's interesting, right? Because I think it's pretty easy to fall into the trap of going, well, you know, I do the Ten Commandments. I don't murder anybody. You know,
1: yeah,
0: I don't
1: yeah.
0: cheat or steal or whatever. But James here is actually saying, well, you know, all those things might be true. But if you're not careful with what you say, you know, Jesus in the book of Matthew, one of the things he said is from the heart, the mouth speaks.
1: Oh, okay.
0: And so the point is, it's like what we say is reflective of who we really are.
1: Yeah, yeah, for sure.
0: And what we really believe.
1: So it's almost like what you say can effectively cancel out anything else that you believe or that you think that you've done good.
0: Especially in the eyes of people watching on, I think.
1: Yeah, yeah. That shows you how powerful words really are.
0: Absolutely. You know, words really have the ability to, you know, people often say, oh, you know, like words or stories or whatever it is live on.
1: Yeah.
0: You know, and you might say something about somebody else as like a casual throwaway line.
1: Yeah.
0: But people can carry that with them for years and years. And it stews away in their head and
1: sometimes like life decisions are made based on something that someone was told years ago, you know, about themselves.
0: Absolutely. And if you want to look in James, like chapter 3, basically this entire chapter here is really about, you know, being careful with what we say. And maybe let me just check how much time we got for the next one. We got a couple of minutes. All right. So Alicia, do you want to read out James chapter 3, and we'll go from verse 2 through till verse 6. How does that sound?
1: 2 to 6, yep. And it reads, "We all stumble in many ways. Anyone who is never at fault in what they say is perfect, able to keep their whole body in check. When we put bits into the mouths of horses to make them obey us, we can turn the whole animal. Or take ships as an example. Although they are so large and are driven by strong winds, they are steered by a very small rudder wherever the pilot wants to go. Likewise, the tongue is a small part of the body, but it makes great boasts. Consider what a great forest is set on fire by a small spark. The tongue also is a fire, a world of evil among the parts of the body. It corrupts the whole body, sets the whole course of one's life on fire, and is itself set on fire by hell."
0: Oh boy!
1: Wow.
0: So that's quite a statement, and this is, you know, from somebody who's trying to deal with all the problems that are going on in this church, and they're saying, "Mate, you know, it's the things that people say that are causing, you know, all the big problems here."
1: That's so. Like, I'm just thinking about experiences that I've had within the church setting, and you know, you have families leave, or you know, there's conflict in the church, and it all starts with something that someone has said.
0: Yep.
1: And it's always never good.
0: And you know, it's not that different in workplaces. It's not that different in families. You know, what James is dealing with here as the person who's kind of overseeing this new church is no different to any other sort of structure or organization or whatever you want to put it. It's the same sort of problems, because when we're not careful with what we say, we hurt other people. When we choose to say things instead of being silent, we hurt other people.
1: Imagine how many people would be okay if someone just had not said anything.
0: Oh, yeah.
1: That's crazy to think that all it takes is just silence sometimes to change the course of someone's life.
0: Oh, absolutely. You know, a lot of, if you ever take like a speech, not a speech, like a public speaking course, for example, they will hammer into you the idea that it is the silence, it is the pauses in what you say that will always be the thing that hammer home the real point.
1: Oh,
0: so
1: okay.
0: A lot of the time, it's not actually the things that you are saying. It's when you choose to say nothing.
1: Wow.
0: That will make people focus on what you're really saying.
1: Wow.
0: Because, you know, we live in a society where we're used to noise and we're used to all sorts of talking. And, you know, how many people do you see these days walking down the street or something and they've always got their
1: headphones or earpods.
0: Yeah. But to truly say nothing and, you know, it's just very different to, I suppose, the cultural values of the world that we live in. So I guess, you know, the point of bringing this up is, you know, for James here, we look at it and we might go, oh man, that seems like a bit of an overkill sort of thing to say, you know, it's our tongue that corrupts our whole body. And, you know, it sets the whole course of our life on fire and it itself is set on fire by hell. I looked at that the first time. I was like, man, you know, that seems a bit intense. But the reality is, like, what we say can do so much damage. And I know it probably feels like we're really hammering this in, but, you know, this is
1: really can
0: what the Bible is emphasizing here. Yep. You know, if we go on a little bit further, if we go verse 9 and 10 of chapter 3.
1: And it says, with the tongue we praise our Lord and Father, and with it we curse human beings. Who have been made in God's likeness?
0: Mm.
1: Out of the same mouth come praise and cursing. My brothers and sisters, this should not be.
0: So I think one of the things that James is raising here is something that Jesus also raises. He's saying the reason we need to be careful with what we say, you know, is when we speak, we can devalue others.
1: Mm. Yep.
0: And Jesus, in coming to earth, his part of his mission was to demonstrate that it's actually really important to value the people who are not valued in society. And James actually mentions this a little bit back in chapter 1. Let me just find that. He actually comments on this idea that when, you know, we talked about before saying those who consider themselves religious but do not keep a tight rein on their tongues deceive themselves and their religion is worthless. Then he says, religion that God our Father accepts as pure and faultless is this, to look after orphans and widows in their distress and to keep oneself from being polluted by the world. So he's actually saying, you know, to see the value in others instead of, you know, treating them as if they don't matter.
1: Something
0: like that. And a lot of the time with what we choose to say, we treat other people like they don't matter.
1: Yeah, exactly. And it's interesting because sometimes we don't think about the way we're treating others if they're not right in front of us. It's like, well, I didn't say it to him, so it doesn't matter, you know?
0: Yeah.
1: So it's that's what this is sort of making me think. The way we treat others matters, and it happens whether we're in front of them or whether we're with other people.
0: Mm. Yeah, no, that's very true. So I guess, you know, the point in bringing all of this up, you know, James kind of goes on a little bit further and he basically says, so I'll just read this a bit here in James 3:13. He says, who is wise and understanding among you? Let them show it by their good life, by deeds done in the humility that comes with wisdom. But if you harbor bitter envy and selfish ambition in your hearts, do not boast about it. Just don't say it.
1: That's
0: something. Or deny the truth. This wisdom does not come from heaven. It is earthly, it is unspiritual, it is demonic. For where you have envy and selfish ambition, there you find disorder and every evil practice. Mm. But the wisdom, so, you know, like a lot of that, you know, is very much related to speech. But even here in verse 17, he goes on to say that the wisdom that comes from heaven is first of all pure, then peace-loving, it's considerate, it's submissive, it's full of mercy and good fruit, impartial and sincere. And I guess, you know, maybe that's something for us to consider when we're thinking about what we choose to say. Is it coming from a place of envy?
1: Mm.
0: You know, do we speak down about other people's because we envy them, because we wish we had this or we were seen to be better? Does it come from a place of selfish ambition? Or does it come from a place of, you know, you can kind of see all of these things here are relational again.
1: Yeah.
0: Envy is relational. It's related to somebody else.
1: Yeah.
0: Selfishness has an effect on somebody else. And equally here, being peace-loving is a relational thing.
1: Mm-hmm.
0: Being considerate of other people, being submissive, all of these things are relational as well. And, you know, and how Jesus said before, this whole thing of do unto others as you would have them do unto you, James says something very similar here. He says, peacemakers who sow in peace reap a harvest of righteousness.
1: Yes.
0: So, you know, if you would choose to have peace, then be a peacemaker, be a peace lover. So there's a lot of interesting things we can draw out of it, but we're kind of running down the clock a little bit for the show today. So I guess a good place to kind of conclude this will be to quickly, I want to jump to a proverb. There's lots of good proverbs about, you know, silence. Funny, isn't it? Like you, the book of Proverbs written by the wisest man ever to speak. There's a lot about being careful with what we say in there. And there's a very particular one I wanted to share. Let me just find it. Proverbs 17:28 says, even a fool who keeps silent is considered wise.
1: Oh, okay.
0: Mm-hmm. When he closes his lips, he is deemed intelligent.
1: Oh, wow. That says a lot.
0: It really does, doesn't it? Equally, Proverbs 29:11 says, a fool gives full vent to his spirit, but a wise man quietly holds it back.
1: Wow.
0: So, you know, we can go through all sorts of different proverbs, but there's a lot of those things, same thing, another one here. If one gives an answer before he hears, it is his folly and shame.
1: Okay.
0: Yep. There's another one here, Proverbs 21:23. Whoever keeps his mouth and his tongue keeps himself out of trouble.
1: And we all want to stay out of trouble.
0: I'd like to think we do. Maybe some people are going for a bit of a tiff or more something like that.
1: Yeah. But
0: yeah, I guess, you know, the point in bringing this up is try it for yourself.
1: Mm.
0: Maybe your life isn't full of peace and it isn't full of joy.
1: Yeah.
0: Maybe your life is full of conflict and anger or envy or frustration or feeling like you're frustrated at other people.
1: Yeah.
0: And maybe you're tempted to say, you know, unkind things about other people a lot.
1: Yeah, yeah.
0: Maybe you're tempted to share those with people who will then also judge others. Mm. The challenge that the Bible is basically giving us, you know, it seems simple, which is just choose to not say
1: just
0: it.
1: Just chill and, yeah, be silent.
0: And, you know, see what the outcome of that is. You know, I love this that idea in Proverbs 17, you know, saying like, even a fool who keeps silent is considered wise.
1: Yeah.
0: Okay, well, if your goal is to have people respect you and think that you're very smart, maybe just stop blurting out stuff, you know? I remember reading a fascinating anecdote. It was someone who was high up in like the business management world.
1: Okay.
0: And he was kind of just saying, the people who make it to the top a lot of the time are not the ones who have the answer to everything.
1: Mm.
0: They're the ones who
1: that's interesting.
0: Yeah, keep their mouth shut and listen.
1: Oh, okay.
0: And you know, that's something that's kind of resonated with me over the years, because I remember once in a different job I was working in, I was in a meeting and it was about something I didn't really know a whole lot about.
1: Okay.
0: And then somebody asked me a question of what I thought about this and and instead of doing the right thing, I did the wrong thing. And the wrong thing was pretending to look like I knew what I was talking about. And I kind of said something, and the manager there with me kind of goes, "No, that's not right at all. Why would you do that?"
1: Oh, okay.
0: And I'm like,
1: I don't know.
0: Yeah. And instead, like, what I guess I've tried to learn to do now is to instead say, "Well, actually, I don't know.
1: Okay.
0: I'm not going to pretend that I do."
1: Yep.
0: And I'll try and talk to some other people. I'll try and figure out what the right thing to do is, and then I'll come back to you.
1: That takes a lot of like putting your pride aside and a lot of humility to just be okay with being silent or just not saying anything, especially in the heat of the moment.
0: Hmm. Well, I mean, it's true, but I guess at the same time, you know, I think people actually will respect that more.
1: Oh, yeah, for sure.
0: To actually be able to say, well, actually, I don't know.
1: Mm, yep.
0: But I will try and find out. Mm. I will try and figure it out, and I'll let you know once I do know. Again, you know, this whole idea of if you want to be considered wise, you are actually holding your tongue there. Instead of, you know, saying something just that is not true and rambling on or whatever it might be, you're actually choosing to keep quiet by saying, well, actually, I don't know.
1: Mm, yeah, yeah.
0: So there's some good wisdom in there, I think, for each of us. So again, you know, we talked a little bit earlier in the show about this whole idea of, well, you know, if I don't have something nice to say about somebody else, should I just say nothing at all? Oh, there we go.
1: And that's our challenge for maybe for this week or for today or for the next couple of hours is trying to not say anything about someone who's not physically in the room with you and see how you go.
0: It is an interesting challenge. And for some people, it might be incredibly easy.
1: Yeah, yeah.
0: For others, it might be actually really difficult. But I hope that you do gain something from it that's, you know, useful for you for learning to be, I mean, again, ultimately more Christ-like, in your behavior towards other people. So, yeah, that's about all we have time for on Conversations today. Thanks for tuning in. And, hey, you know, we shared a little bit earlier in the show about our end of financial year competition.
1: Yes, we did.
0: Where you can win an iPad or you could win some gift vouchers, all really cool things. Make sure

0: Equally, if you would like to get today's free offer, which is a great book called Enjoy the Living Word, all about understanding and exploring the Bible, all you need to do is text the code word C0617. So C for conversations, 0617. 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So one more time, the code word C0617. Text that to the conversation show number 0488 185 00.
1: Awesome.
0: And yeah, I want to say thank you for tuning into the show today. Thank you for everybody who's texted in. Thank you for the people who are claiming the free offer. We're always excited to see those coming through. Yeah.
1: It's been good.
0: It's been good.
1: Yeah.
0: Yep.
1: It's good to be back.
0: And now we will be silent. Thanks for joining us here on Conversations, and we'll be back again same time next week. See ya. No car? 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
3: Hi, I'm Stephanie from Doveton, and I'm here to share our verse of the day from John 14, verse 6. Jesus answered, "I am the way and the truth and the life. 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
6: Hi there. I'm Luke from Tableland Explorers. We have started a new Bible study series called The Secrets of Prophecy. These studies are taking us through some of the most amazing prophecies of the Bible. Some of them have already been fulfilled. Some of them are being fulfilled right now. And some will be fulfilled in the near future. We will also cover some of the most important teachings of the Bible. 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
1: The most complicated and advanced computer on Earth cannot be purchased in any shop. It is known as the most complex object in the universe today. This astonishing device is so unique that it can store and retrieve vast quantities of information, form relationships with people, adapt to rapidly changing circumstances. And what is truly amazing is that it's with you all the time. It is, of course, the control center of our bodies, the human brain. Would you like to better understand your brain and how it functions? Would you like to find out some of the simple ways we can all improve our memory, boost our creativity, and keep our minds alert and sharp? I'm sure that's something we would all like to know. And amazingly, there are now scientifically proven methods that can help us to better understand how our brains function and how to care for them. Today, neuroscientists have more insights than ever before about how our brain works, as well as a wealth of strategies to help us boost our brain power and so live better. In today's program, Dr. Delia McCabe, a leading advocate for nutritional neuroscience and brain research, will share with us the findings of her research and the simple secret on how we can better maintain and care for our brain. If you want to know how to get the best out of your brain, then join me as we find out more about superfoods for the brain.

0: We've come to the kitchen today to find out more about superfoods in the brain. Neuroscientists have been studying the workings of the human brain and how food affects the way it functions. Their research shows the critical link between the food we eat, our lifestyle choices, and our brain's function. Our guest today, Dr. Delia McCabe, a psychologist and neuroscientist, holds a PhD from Adelaide Medical School and is the author of two successful books. She has focused on nutrition for over two decades and has done the hard work for us, translating the vital information from the nutrition and neuroscience research into easy-to-understand facts for us. Well, let's meet our guest for today, Dr. Delia McCabe, where all the food action happens right here in the kitchen. Welcome to our program today, Dr. Delia. We're delighted that you can join us to share your latest research on superfoods for the brain.
1: Thank you for the invitation, Gary. I'm delighted to be here too.
0: Delia, let's get right into it. We all really want to know, what are superfoods?
1: Well, Gary, it's really quite simple. Superfoods are foods that we're basically surrounded by in this beautiful kitchen. They are very colorful. They are nutrient-dense. They've got good fiber in them. They've got protein, and they've got good fats. Those are the kinds of foods that support us. We call those superfoods.
0: Show me some of them.
1: Well, look, yeah, for example, here's a blueberry. Grab one.
0: Okay, they look so good. Let me grab a couple.
1: They're delicious, and the reason they are so potent in terms of brain food is because of the color. So when we look at color, even those grapes, look at the turmeric. All of these colors bring with them an enormous amount of potential to keep the brain really healthy, and they taste great too.
0: So we've got red raspberries,
1: yep.
0: Red strawberries, we've got our blackberries here. I'm going to try one of these.
1: They're magnificent.
0: Mmm. And I guess the wonderful thing is, not only do they look good, they taste good, and they're good for us.
1: Absolutely. And I think when people start realizing that, they're not depriving themselves when they eat this wonderful bounty from nature, because it really, really tastes good, and it satisfies our cells right where they need to be satisfied. So that's what a superfood is. And the challenge is that a lot of people have believed that superfoods are things like goji berries and golden berries and even acai berries.
0: So they're more expensive items.
1: They are exotic superfoods. Uh-huh. They are what cost a lot of money and are very difficult to source. So people forget that these foods that are around us, all these colorful foods that we can find at the supermarket, are just as powerful. They're just as important superfoods.
0: And just as good for us?
1: Absolutely. They're fantastic because they supply stable energy. Many of them have got good fats like these nuts and seeds, as you can see. They've also got a lot of fiber, and we're going to discuss this in another session. And fiber is very, very important for gut health and brain health, and they supply stable blood glucose. All of those factors, plus the fabulous color and flavor, help them supply everything that we need from a nutrient-dense perspective.
0: So, Delia, you've spent many years studying, doing research into superfoods for the brain. How did you possibly get involved in a topic like this to research?
1: Well, it's a great question, and it was a very weird situation because I was studying to be a psychologist, and I was working with this group of really smart school kids, and they were the kinds of kids that parents and teachers just throw up their hands and go, what's going on with this child? They should really be doing well. And of course, I was seen as the last resort. So I was having a look at the psychological variables that underpinned their underachievement. And you know, fate and destiny is a funny thing, Gary, because I was developing these questionnaires and I had a little bit of space on one of the questionnaires and I thought, let's ask them what their favorite food is. And guess what? Every single child in my experimental group, that's the really smart kids who were doing poorly, loved junk food. And all of the children in my control group, that's the smart kids who were doing well, didn't love junk food. They preferred healthier food.
0: Things like a strawberry like this?
1: Absolutely. These were the kinds of foods that they enjoyed. And so I was left in a real quandary because I had to say to myself, look, do you want to carry on trying to talk these kids better when maybe their brains aren't working really well? And I stepped back. I was also very, very pregnant. And I said, I want to investigate this more. And look, This is 25 years ago. So I was really seen as an outcast in a sense, or felt like an outcast, because my colleagues were saying, what are you talking about? You're going to be a psychologist. And I was like, no, I'm going to find some other way to try and help the brain function really well. And that's how I came upon superfoods for the brain. Nutritional neuroscientists investigate how what we eat impacts our brain, not just our mood, not just our focus and concentration, but also how our brain ages. So food is the foundation for how our brain functions, and we want to feed it really, really well with the best superfoods we can so that we can keep it functioning optimally.
0: Delia, in all of this research, what is the most amazing thing you've discovered?
1: It's quite a hard question because I've discovered a lot of amazing things. But one of the things that really hit me was that 60% of the dry weight of the brain is made up of fat. And when I realized that that was the case, I thought, well, Dina, you better discover a whole lot about fat and the kinds of fat we eat and the kinds of fat that are bad for us. And so I discovered, for example, things like flax seeds, hemp seeds, chia seeds, things like walnuts, you know, almonds. All of these contain wonderful fats that the brain actually craves and the brain needs to function optimally. So I'd say that's one of the most amazing things I've discovered.
0: So these seeds, nuts, the fat that comes from them is actually good for us?
1: It's fantastic for us. And just remember, the brain's structure and its function rely very, very heavily on how the neurons work. And within each of those neurons, we need the right kinds of fats around the little organelles in the neuron and in the neuronal, what we call membrane. So if that membrane is made up of the right kinds of fats, guess what? The brain functions beautifully. Neurotransmitters work beautifully. The connections work. And we are able to focus and concentrate, learn, remember, and we also stay in a good mood. So these fats are critically important for brain function.
0: Delia, you've mentioned how these wonderful foods are good for us. Why is it important to make feeding the brain a priority?
1: Something really important to keep in mind is that the brain is the greediest organ that we own. It really uses an enormous amount of energy, and it's very sophisticated and sensitive to what we consume. So we need to make sure that there are enough nutrients available for it to do all the things it needs to do. And we mentioned the neuronal membrane. It needs to be made of the right kinds of fat so that its structure works really well, so that it can communicate with its neighbors, with its fellow neurons really well. Then we need to make sure it's got enough energy because it's so energy hungry. And that energy is required 24/7. Even when you're sleeping, your brain is using energy. And you know, it has no place to store energy. You know, we store energy on our body as fat, but the brain needs a consistent and stable supply of that energy to keep functioning really well. And to be able to make the messengers, which we call neurotransmitters, specific nutrients are required for their synthesis. So when our diet isn't full of these kinds of foods, our brain doesn't have the raw materials to be able to allow us to focus, concentrate, learn, remember, and stay in a good mood. So without these nutrients, we really cannot ever function optimally.
0: So it's a reminder, this is what we need to be eating plenty of.
1: Yes, as close to nature as possible, nutrient-dense, colorful, fiber-filled. And look at these fantastic almonds. Great fat too.
0: Almonds, walnuts.
1: You see, the wonderful thing about these foods, Gary, is that they don't just contain only one nutrient. They contain a whole lot of other nutrients. So we've got great fat in the walnuts, for example, but we've also got vitamin E, which is a potent antioxidant, and we're going to speak about that in a while. Chia seeds contain great amounts of omega-3. Hemp seeds contain omega-3 and omega-6, and flax seeds are full of omega-3 as well. So all of those fats are really, really critical for brain function to be optimized.
0: So Delia, what other foods are important for our brain's well-being?
1: One of the foods that are really important for the brain is protein. The problem with protein is that when most people think about protein, they think about a big fat steak or, you know, a chicken breast or a piece of fish. The truth of the matter is that all of the foods surrounding us here, all these plant foods also contain the constituents of protein, which are actually called amino acids. But they don't just contain that protein. They also contain all the other things we've been talking about. Vitamins, minerals, great fiber, serious antioxidants. So protein is very, very important for the structure of the membrane and for the creation of neurotransmitters in the brain. But we get all of that from these kinds of foods. And then, of course, carbohydrates. Carbohydrates are the foundation of the glucose that the brain uses as a form of energy. But these carbohydrates aren't just starchy, for example, like just plain white potatoes. They also contain a whole lot of other nutrients. So we're getting all the macronutrients, carbohydrates, protein, and the great fats. And we're getting that along with a whole lot of other nutrients, which really boost these foods and make them superfoods.
0: What goodness is in this grape?
1: Well, let's look at the color. Firstly, it's full of antioxidants, which are great for the brain. And then it's got a really very beautiful source of energy in carbohydrate form. And it tastes great.
0: So oh, it sure does. In fact, I'm going to have another one.
1: They are fantastic and they're a natural form of sweetness. They're not refined.
0: Delia, a little earlier you mentioned antioxidants. What are they?
1: The easiest way to understand what an antioxidant is to tell you why they need it. So just imagine, we've spoken about how greedy the brain is, how much energy it consumes 24/7. The challenge is that as it's producing this energy, it's also producing compounds called free radicals. So think about it like a car moving forward via energy, but it's letting out exhaust fumes. So free radicals are the exhaust fumes of the brain. Now, free radicals are like cranky people. Whoever they come into contact with, they make cranky. Free radicals are looking to feel stable and balanced again. So they go to healthy neurons and they pluck an electron from that healthy neuron, damaging that neuron in the process. And that neuron then becomes a free radical itself. So we want to stop that negative domino effect. And what do? We do that with these kinds of foods because these foods contain antioxidants. So an antioxidant jumps into the mix and says to the free radical, don't damage the healthy cell. I'm going to give myself to you with my electrons. And then the free radical cascade stops. So as we age, as the brain uses up energy, through normal living, the brain produces free radicals. And we want to stop that process. And we do that through antioxidants, through eating them. Nature-made antioxidants.
0: So Delia, I'm just going to kill off some free radicals.
1: Absolutely. You see, when we look at this food, the bright colors tell us that they're full of antioxidants. And that's why when we choose these foods, we know what they're actually doing in the brain and the body, of course. And they taste yummy as well.
0: Oh, they sure do. They're just so delicious. In fact, I'm going to have another one. It was so good.
1: The added bonus is that these kinds of food also contain something called anti-inflammatories. Now, there's a lot in the media about inflammation and how inflammation damages our body, causes cardiovascular disease, type 2 diabetes, leads to people putting on weight when they shouldn't. So all of those things that happen from inflammation also happen within the brain. So the more of these kinds of foods we can eat, we actually stop that inflammation, the negative inflammation. Because let's just step back for one moment. When people think about inflammation, they generally think it's a negative thing. But, you know, if we get a splinter in our flesh, there's a whole lot of redness that will build up around that splinter.
0: Yes.
1: And that's the body's way of getting rid of that splinter, of pushing it out through this red inflamed skin. Now, that's fantastic because when the splinter leaves, everything goes back to normal, a beautiful scar will form and no problems at all. Within the brain, if we don't stop this inflammatory action that can continue like the free radical domino effect, we end up with a problem because neurons in the vicinity of the inflammation end up dying off. So these kinds of food also stop the brain from having this very negative inflammatory response. So we are supplying an enormous amount of vitamins, minerals, protein, carbohydrates, fiber with all these kinds of foods.
0: So really, it's a simple and pleasurable way to support and care for our brain.
1: Our very
0: dedicated. Just eating this good food.
1: Absolutely. Keeping in mind that it is the most sensitive, it is the most sophisticated, and it's the most energy hungry. So being able to supply all of this really keeps it in tip-top shape.
0: Mm. Delia, you've mentioned that the brain needs a constant source of energy. Where does it get this energy from?
1: The food that we eat, if it's really good food like this, provides all the nutrients via our digestive process. And those nutrients find their way into our bloodstream. They cross the gut barrier into our bloodstream, which travels all the way up to the brain and delivers the nutrients into the brain. Now, when that blood glucose, or the blood sugar, as we call it, is stable, the brain gets that supply of energy in a very stable form. If you can think about a graph, it's a really beautiful straight line. Constant, stable, and reliable source of energy when we eat these kinds of foods. But when we eat highly processed foods, there's a very big spike in blood glucose and then a big dip again. And that's when people start having challenges with food cravings, because they're not having that consistent and stable supply of blood glucose. And we know that the brain really appreciates this because it functions better this way. Focus, concentration, as I've said, learning, memory, and mood all benefit when our blood glucose stays stable. And we know that the brain even ages better when blood glucose is stable and inflammation is kept at bay. So keeping our blood glucose stable through all this food is critically important. And as you saw, it's really not hard.
0: So it's a reminder that these fruits, these nuts, these good foods benefit our body, our brain in a variety of ways.
1: Absolutely, Gary. And I think the more people understand that, the more they realize it's really doing very little, in fact, to get these multitude of benefits. Because what you do for your brain, you're doing for your whole body. Mm-hmm. And, you know, our daily decisions do determine our destiny. So if we choose to eat these kinds of foods, we really age well and we feel good and we can think really clearly and we make better decisions. And it becomes this beautiful, positive cycle of just living our best lives.
0: So more natural foods. That's what we need. Good plants, good fruits, vegetables, nuts, grains. This is what we need more of.
1: Absolutely. And I think the challenge is trying to get people to understand that factory food, that's highly processed food, is completely devoid of all of these nutrients. They've got to take all those nutrients out, because otherwise the food goes off on the shelves. So highly processed food does exactly the opposite of what this kind of food does.
0: Delia, if I start eating all these good, healthy, natural foods, how will it affect my focus, my concentration, my mood?
1: Gary, it's nearly instantaneous, because now you're supplying your brain not just with what it needs to keep that neuronal membrane structure functioning really well. You're also providing all the nutrients required to make the neurotransmitters, and you'll be supplying a stable source of fuel. So now you can focus for longer because your brain's got the energy and it's being able to make those neurotransmitters with ease. You'll also be able to take what you're learning and imprint it into your memory center for exactly the same reasons. Everything is working, the structure, the function, the nutrients, and the neurotransmitters. And the bonus is you stay in a good mood too, because our mood is impacted by our blood glucose stability. So it's really a win-win on every level when these superfoods become part of your diet.
0: So Delia, how do I turn all this good food into a meal?
1: Great question. Magic, here we go.
0: Oh, how good does that look? Tell me about it. What have we got here?
1: Look, we've got great avocados with great fats in them.
0: Yes.
1: We've got quinoa, which is a nutrient-dense seed, actually, which got a lot of good carbs and protein.
0: So where is it?
1: Here it is, right underneath.
0: Okay,
1: yes.
0: All right.
1: We've got great beans in here that are made with coconut cream, so they're very tasty, great fat. The leaves look a little bit dehydrated now, but greens are very important, and sprouts are living food.
0: Uh-huh.
1: But let's do something. Let's take.
0: So you're adding to it now,
1: adding
0: right?
1: To it.
0: So what are you putting on there?
1: I'm adding some hemp seeds because I've got great fats in them.
0: So you're sprinkling that on top of the beans.
1: Absolutely.
0: All right, you're adding it there. What else can we add?
1: Well, we can add some almonds.
0: All right.
1: Let's add some almonds on the side.
0: Uh-huh.
1: Here we go. And I wouldn't add the flax seeds because they need to be crushed to get their full benefit.
0: Right.
1: And the chia seeds need to be crushed as well. But this is a fantastic meal because you've got great protein, you've got fantastic fiber with the beans and B vitamins, mm-hmm. you've got fantastic quinoa, which is really a great substitute for what most people use couscous for, which is actually a wheat-based product. So this is a fantastic nutrient-dense food. And the guacamole is just really yummy. The mouthfeel is fabulous. And you've got the sprouts that are living and the leaves, which come with a lot of magnesium as well. So these are great, beautiful, brain-friendly meal.
0: Looks good. And how long would it take to prepare a meal like this?
1: Look, the coconut beans are really, really simple to throw together. That'll take about 30 minutes if you're not making it for a vast quantity of people. And, you know, An avocado is nature's perfect food, like a banana. Mm-hmm. You peel it, you take the pip out, and you crush it. Sprouts are easy to grow, and that's some rocket. And of course, the nuts find from a reputable store. And the quinoa is also really simple to cook. So this isn't a labor-intensive meal. It's a meal that's simple to prepare, and it's really nutrient dense, and the brain loves it.
0: Good for our bodies, good for our brain.
1: Absolutely, Gary. Loads and loads of superfoods, and they taste yummy too. So absolutely, it's the choice, simple choice if you ask me.
0: Delia, I need that spoon. Thank you so much. I'm looking forward to having a taste of this myself. So I've got some of the beans.
1: Yes, you've got beans, you've got the quinoa, you've got the lovely coconut milk, you've got some hemp seeds. Enjoy.
0: Mmm. That is so good. Good in every sense of the word. It tastes good. It's good for me. Good for my brain. Delia, thank you for taking us into the world of superfoods and the brain. Your insights and invaluable tips and hints, your suggestions have certainly given us all a lot to think about. Delia, thank you so much for being with us today.
1: Gary, it's been an absolute delight. We've had lots of fun and we've tasted yummy food.
0: We sure have.
1: And I know that this information can actually really change people's lives. So thank you for the opportunity to share it.
0: What amazing information on superfoods for the brain. Currently, a lot of research is highlighting the benefits of these superfoods for our bodies and our brains. And there's an increased awareness on the health and environmental benefits of a plant-based diet. In fact, in nearly every supermarket, restaurant, and cafe, there are new plant-based food options. But did you know that this plant-based superfood diet is nothing new? It's actually been around for thousands of years. In fact, it was the ideal diet that God originally gave the human race. You can find it in the very first chapter of the very first book of the Bible, Genesis, the book of beginnings. Then God said, "I give you every seed-bearing plant on the face of the whole earth, and every tree that has fruit with seed in it. They will be yours for food." God wants us to enjoy life to the full, and that includes living a happy, healthy life. And He has supplied the best foods to fuel our bodies and provide the nutrition we need. Jesus says in John chapter 10 and verse 10, "I have come that they might have life, and that they might have it more abundantly." God really does want us to enjoy a happy, healthy life. The Bible says, "I pray that you may prosper in all things and be in health, just as your soul prospers." God the Creator designed the human body and knows what foods are best for it. If you would like to find out more about the superfoods and how they can enhance your brain power, lift your mood, improve your concentration and focus, then I'd like to recommend the free gift we have for all our Incredible Journey viewers today. It's the booklet, Superfoods for the Brain. This booklet will share with you the amazing insights that Dr. Delia McCabe mentioned in her interview and will also include some plant-based recipes. This booklet is our gift to you and is absolutely free and is one that you will not want to miss. So make the most of this wonderful opportunity to receive this amazing gift today.
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8: Welcome to The Perfect Storm. Good to have you here, Kyle and Kelly.
9: Good to be here.
10: Thank you for having me again.
8: We're missing Fabulous Phil.
9: Fabulous Phil.
8: But we have back all the way from the Philippines.
9: Magnificent Morgan.
8: Magnificent Morgan.
11: Good to be back.
8: Look, this is our 100th show today, folks. And do you feel old?
9: Yeah.
8: Phil's
9: been going a long time.
8: We're going to call Phil right now. Phil's actually lecturing at Catalyst Program. Call him, see if we can get him.
11: Here he is.
9: Riveting live stuff.
8: He's not going to answer.
11: You better, mate. Phil. How you going, Phil?
12: Yeah, going well.
11: Mate, you are live on The Perfect Storm for the 100th episode.
9: Congratulations, Phil.
8: Thanks for coming, Phil.
12: Happy 100th episode. This is amazing.
9: Yeah.
12: Just loving it, mate.
8: Where are you, Phil? Where are you? Tell everyone where you are.
12: I'm up at the Avondale University teaching at Catalyst.
9: Mm-hmm.
12: How to give a Bible study.
8: God bless you, brother. Kyle has run an AI analysis of our whole program to see which guest is missing the most.
9: Yeah, let me just go to that stat.
10: Presenter.
12: It'd be Kelly.
8: Which presenter?
9: Missed episodes, and it's really based this on the core three people. Sorry, Morgan, you don't appear hugely yet.
11: That's fine.
9: But and the AI analysis is not yet done, so maybe we'll give you an update next week. But Kyle has missed 6 episodes out of the top 100. Yes. Justin has missed 9 episodes. His worst was 4 in a row, from 46 to 49.
8: Yeah, because I was in Finland.
9: You were quite absent. Phil, you've only missed 26 episodes.
8: What? 26?
12: Are you serious?
8: You're a shocker. Yeah.
12: Never trust AI. Never trust AI.
9: Yeah. I think that's the moral.
8: Go back lecturing, Phil. It's good. We'll talk to you later. All right.
11: Thanks, Phil.
12: Love you guys. Thanks for listening.
9: Yeah, love you.
10: See ya.
9: Bye.
10: See ya.
11: So there it is.
8: Mate, let's get an overview of what we're doing this week.
11: Yeah, we're going to be covering all things in Australia from the debt bomb, debt trap. We're going to be looking at what's happening in the COP summit, the pre-COP summit.
8: This is the debt trap here, Morgan.
11: Angus Taylor, yeah, you're going to tell us what that's all about, Justin.
9: Yeah, we're
11: going to look at Angus Taylor and migration. But then we want to go to Europe. Europe seems to be imploding. From France to Spain to the UK as well.
8: Utter chaos, mate.
11: Isn't it? Isn't it? Chaos there. Chaos. So that's where we're going today.
8: Okay.
11: But as first, we'll jump comments. To some comments. Michelle said that she got the book America 250 yesterday. That was the 2nd of October. Glad you got it, Michelle.
9: Mm-hmm.
11: She thought we would want to know that it's not signed, but she did get it.
8: Michelle.
9: I wonder if we could get...
13: Was it supposed to be signed?
8: I was supposed to sign it.
9: We could get Ben maybe just to forge our signatures down there and
8: fill it up. Do a digital one.
11: Yeah, digital signature. Yeah. So Man. Thanks, Michelle. Glad you got the book.
8: I owe you, Michelle.
11: Cassandra, love you guys so much and really enjoy when you rip it up, sunshine. I don't know who she's referring to as sunshine.
9: Probably
11: but,
9: me.
11: Yeah, let's go, Kyle. Okay. You were glowing last week,
9: I'm
11: Kyle.
9: I'm the happiest one on the show.
11: Yeah, I was watching and you were just glowing from your seat. So.
8: Right.
11: Jeanette, missed you guys last week. Andrew, woohoo, by the time you read this, it will be episode 100. What are you going to do to celebrate God's blessing on your little show? I thought it was a big show.
8: We're going to have some giveaways. No, it's a little show. It's a little show.
9: We actually do have a giveaway.
8: We've got some giveaways, so keep watching. Okay. We'll let you know how you can get them, and you'd probably best be the, it'll be the YouTube audience that gets
9: it. Will. I thought about that.
8: Today.
9: Yeah. The YouTube audience will still have to text in, but because the address has to stay private. Yes.
8: I was going to put your number up.
9: YouTube audience, get ready to text in if you want to get this exclusive prize that we will ship straight from this office.
8: Yeah, we don't rely on anyone else. I think we got a comment from Melbourne, actually, last week.
11: Yep. So Andrew then goes on. He says, you get quite a few views these days, usually at least a few hundred, 500 maybe. I've seen every show. My wife and I love it. It keeps us up to date on the news that matters without having to filter it through ABC propaganda and lies. Thank you, Andrew.
8: He's glad definitely one of our fans.
9: It sounds a bit biased there, Andrew.
11: It does. Glad you ABC's have
9: completely
11: watched
9: it. Reasonable.
11: Ben Ung, Phil and Justin, can't wait for you guys to come down and visit us in Melbourne at the Faith FM office.
9: Yeah.
8: We love you, Ben. Ben runs Faith FM down there in Melbourne. So
11: thanks,
8: God
11: Ben.
8: Bless you, mate. You'll listen to him preaching very regularly on Faith FM.
11: The next one, I think it's Super Tice. That's your mate.
9: Super Tice.
11: So he quotes Genesis chapter 11 and verse 5, and it says, the Lord came down to see the city, that is the Tower of Babel, and the tower which the sons of men had built. While the power of these data centers, aka towers, is yet to be fully realized, the Lord still needs to come down to see them. I'm glad our God transcends and puts to shame even our most elevated and cutting edge attempts at greatness.
8: Mm, yeah, we're on the same Great page statement. With that AI stuff in the Tower of Babel, I tell you, knowledge.
11: Someone by the name of Gary Potts said, Morgan V not there. The show's standard dropped substantially. Not sure about that, but it got five likes, the comment.
8: What was his name again? What was his name?
11: Gary Potts.
9: Does he have five alternate accounts that he liked his own comment with?
11: Could have been. I don't know. I didn't like any. So, okay. But thanks, Gary. Cassandra?
8: Potsy.
11: Maybe he should come on.
8: No.
11: Cassandra, I live in Dubbo for 2 years and I know Wellington well, Justin. There are jails out there. Wow, they've walked off the solar farm. Lucky the criminals didn't walk as well. Yeah, that would have been.
9: What criminals?
8: There's a jail there.
11: In Wellington. And Janet, we watched YouTube channel Itchy Boots and saw she was just in China. Most of the cars were not yet electric. They do have weird rules on motorbikes. Cassandra, I didn't complain because I knew common sense well, and he said they were busy. And a few more from Michelle of how she loves the show
8: cool.
11: as well. So,
8: we want to
11: jump into this. And
9: you don't want more stats?
11: Please.
8: Throughout the show, give us another
9: throughout
8: stat.
9: Throughout the show.
11: Throughout the show.
9: Well, our first episode was 6th of July, 2024. So that's 2 and a bit years.
8: Okay.
9: Our total airtime is 60.8 hours of content. 2.5 days if you listen back to back.
14: Is that all?
9: Mm.
14: Feels longer.
11: Feels longer.
9: Time flies when you're having fun.
11: Yeah, having fun. Having fun.
9: More to come.
11: Okay, Justin, what's on your table there?
8: This is an Australian-made dingo trap. They don't use these anymore, folks, so the dingoes are quite safe because they're – well, the traps I use today are tiny compared to this. They're about that big.
9: Right.
8: I have actually seen the modern ones used and how they set them.
9: Are they, like, more humane or just better technology?
8: Better definitely technology.
13: Definitely more humane.
8: They have a rubber jaw too.
9: A rubber jaw, so they don't hurt them.
8: They can't. Yeah, you can't have these metal jaws anymore.
9: Why is that?
8: Don't want to hurt them. So when they get there to...
9: So you just hold them, you don't hurt them.
8: No, they still execute the dingo.
9: Still shoot it.
8: Mm. This is collectible. I'll put it on here. It's not about dingoes. It's about debt.
11: Debt?
8: The trap. The debt trap. The world's in a debt trap. Shocking. The Japanese bond, the 30-year bond today has hit the all-time record ever in human history.
9: Mm.
8: That's a big indicator of what's coming. And I keep saying it, but we're in a terrible, terrible debt trap.
11: Want to bring this one up here on this, Justin, and sensible Aussies are begging Labor to cut spending. The Labor Treasurer now concedes that the cost to actually service this debt would be 37% of the GDP plus interest, rising from 1.73 in 2024 to a whopping 6.2% of revenue by 2029.
8: Mm.
11: It's happening.
8: Here it goes. Once you start down that road, it's just a shocking road. Get out of debt while ever you can, folks. Try to get out of debt.
11: Yeah.
8: Our countries have abandoned the concept of getting out of it.
11: So it's not looking great, but there seems to be this almost flick of a coin, it seems, where Labor, not Liberals, not One Nation, but Labor themselves are saying and making a push to dump either the Prime Minister or the Treasurer over voter losses.
8: Tell me, Kelly, who are you voting for?
13: What's happening here? Why would they say either? Why would they not have a preference?
8: So they've got to sacrifice someone.
13: So one of them's got to go.
9: Which one? Both.
13: Well, I'm not gonna give you my opinion because that's just
8: that's what we do at this show, Kelly.
13: I would say Albanese has to go.
8: Oh, poor Albo.
9: Oh, what did he ever do to you?
11: But let me play
8: you
11: a little
8: suck
11: clip.
8: Kelly into that
13: yeah,
8: one.
13: You did. Absolutely.
15: Let's start with the leadership turmoil inside the highest level of the Albanese government. Labor sources are calling for Anthony Albanese to step down or to dump his treasurer to stem the loss of votes. There's immense pressure building on both Albanese and Chalmers to fix their handling of the cost of living crisis. Labor backbenchers are, for the first time, feeling the heat in their electorates. And the New South Wales right is furious that the toxic Albanese government could cost Chris Minns, the upcoming New South Wales election.
8: Can I say something here?
11: Please.
8: As bad as the cost of living crisis, you haven't seen anything yet, mate.
11: Mm.
8: It's coming worse. It's going to get worse.
9: Thanks, mate. Okay. I just thought I'd get a boost.
8: What is this?
9: Get a boost. Just delivered Minns.
8: What on earth?
9: Well, it's the 100th episode. I want to celebrate.
8: You didn't buy us one.
9: Well, I didn't think we'd be filming when it got delivered.
11: Where's ours?
9: Just a bit of mango magic. Sorry, back to what you were saying.
8: Clearly the cost of living isn't that bad. He gets boost juice during the show. It's bad, but my prediction here is going to get a lot worse yet. Interest rate thing hasn't ended. The global economy and the Australian economy is still moving along. It's going to get corrected at some point. It'll get really serious. I have never seen a prime minister more unpopular than he currently is, Albanese. Kelly's not off the money.
13: I've never really been a fan, to be honest.
8: No. Well, either side, the answer isn't in politics, but they are hemorrhaging bad. When One Nation is the preferred party, it's winning every poll, doesn't matter who does it. You know, Labor is absolutely, and everything they do, they make it worse. Since the budget and all these changes in the tax system, worse. Now they're announcing this digital safety thing. Worse. Everything they do, worse. They can't.
11: Tap your card, tap your phone.
8: Yeah, they're going to, oh, yeah, you can't have fees on. So now they're going to pass that cost on to the consumer. Everything they touch, they wreck. They just, I don't know.
11: Well, it gets from goes from bad to worse because this is almost satirical, but it's the pre-COP summit over in Fiji. And have a look at this, right?
8: What does COP stand for?
11: COP. I'm going to guess the climate, I don't know.
13: Climate something.
11: A viewer will pull that up.
8: Yeah.
11: At this pre-COP summit in Fiji, Australia threw $150 million at it, among other things, the push for 100% renewables. But while they were there at the pre-COP summit, would you believe the lights went out?
8: It's gold, isn't it?
11: The lights go out when they're pushing to say, yep, let's depend totally on renewable power, but the lights go out. Whoops.
8: Zali Steggles.
11: Whoops.
8: Isn't she an athlete or was at some point an athlete? Zali?
11: Oh. So, yeah, it's not looking good for them on multiple fronts.
8: And no one turned up. They invited all these world leaders like from the G7. No one comes. They got the Indonesian guy there or the... I don't think it was even Indonesian. It was...
11: COP stands for the Conference of Parties.
13: So who footed the bill for it?
8: Australia. It cost... Just the event cost 20 mil.
14: What did they do at the event?
8: Well, they sat around in their shirts and talked about how bad climate change is. And in Fiji, they're very panicked because...
14: Rented the hotel off his brother or something, did he?
8: I don't know who he got off. They're very panicked because island nations aren't that high off the ground. Some of them are where it's being held, it's like a meter above sea level.
14: Mm.
8: So they're really worried about climate change. And you can't blame them for being worried. God bless them. But again, everything this current government's doing is leading to Australia lurching towards an alternative, which is the Pauline Hanson One Nation Party.
11: Mm.
8: And that the significance, when we talk on Bible prophecy here, the significance of this towards Bible prophecy is all of the left around the world is coming to a brick wall, a screeching halt, whether it be France or Spain or Germany or England, everywhere you look, they're all simultaneously hitting this same wall.
11: Mm.
8: And that's, I think it's going to be right wing. It's going to be Christian nationalism that's actually going to pose the great danger in the future.
11: Mm.
8: As, even though we support them politically, like that's where we're aligned, that's actually what is posing the big danger in Bible prophecy.
13: You're predicting it will swing too far to the right.
8: It won't stop. Yeah, that's dead right, Kelly. It won't stop. And we get a mini Dark Ages because the Dark Ages is characterized by the government and the church being one thing, all acting in unison. That's a bad thing when you get a government that's also, it's governed by Christianity, so to speak. Christianity is not meant to be the government.
14: Can you see Pauline Hanson and the One Nation Party getting all Christian? I can't quite see it. They're selling bourbon at the moment to fund their cartoon series.
8: Most Christians would drink bourbon and wouldn't have a problem, mate.
14: Mm.
8: True. No, 100% I do. Because the Bible says they have a form of godliness but deny the power thereof, and the power to change your life is the power they deny.
14: Mm.
8: So, I don't. I can absolutely see that happening.
13: I'd say the majority of Christians drink alcohol.
14: Yeah, well, that's not the only thing that I think is not so Christian about it, but. Anyways, that's just one of the things.
11: What about Angus Taylor? I want to come to here. I like this shot you did last week, Kyle. I learned a thing or two.
14: Good, mate.
11: What about Angus Taylor? Here's a clip here. Has he got a chance to, be the next PM?
14: No.
11: No? No.
13: He wants to, I think.
11: Wants to? He's got some thoughts here on migration.
14: Play it.
11: Let's have a listen, hey?
16: And what we are proposing today is the biggest cut to immigration in the history of this country.
14: Where did you get that
16: Australia
14: idea?
16: Is a great immigrant nation. But Labor has lost control of our borders and has lost control of our immigration policy in this country. Under Labor, the numbers are too high and the standards are too low. And from the moment I came into this job, I've said both must change.
8: So, I'm interested in my co-hosts here. They're saying this, nah, he's not going to be the Prime Minister.
14: No.
8: No.
14: No way.
8: That clip, I don't think he spoke with conviction. It's just playing politics.
13: His knee-jerk reaction to what he thinks is popular belief, what we want
8: to
13: hear.
8: He's got to beat Pauline.
14: It's just trying to
8: race to the
14: copy
8: bottom.
14: One Nation policy.
8: That's all he's doing. And the average Aussie isn't stupid. They can, when Pauline gets up and says the same thing, people believe it because that's what she's always said. This guy was in government when the Liberals were last in government. They had massive immigration. So all of a sudden he's had a, as to use the common phrase, come to Jesus moment. He's got converted to a different way of thinking. I'm not sure he really holds that conviction.
13: But he's gone too far. Like he's swung too far.
8: How do you mean?
13: Because we do need immigration. Like we need four seasonal workers.
8: Absolutely. You go to Griffith or you go to any country town up where I live at Butlow.
13: Young New South
8: the
13: Wales.
8: The apples don't get picked unless we have Pacific immigrants come over and pick the apples because no one in Australia wants to pick them.
13: Our backpackers come to Australia to do seasonal work. And the farmers need them.
8: But all over the globe, immigration has become the stench in every country's nostrils and it's causing trouble absolutely everywhere. And Australia is just the latest to get on that. And this will win Pauline an election. There's no question about that. People are tired of this unfettered immigration and their culture getting disrupted.
11: This is unrest. We're turning to Paris now in France.
8: Yes.
11: Let's have a look at this. These are some riots growing in France as left-wing seizes power and chaos there.
17: Control so you can France see them cities because these are riots
11: Palestinian
17: on a massive
11: flags.
17: Scale.
8: It's a student-led thing in France
18: did
8: at the moment.
18: See, there was a flag that went by and it
14: was yeah,
18: the
14: didn't
18: flag
14: they say
18: of
14: it was because
18: I mean, what is going
14: something
18: on
14: to do with what was it, student or library funding or some student-based thing, but is that true?
8: France is in huge debt.
14: Right.
8: And they can't keep funding their socialist sort of idea of the world where the government's going to pay for your education, the government's going to do this, government's going to do that. This is the problem with when you go down this debt path and eventually it comes back, well, people all of a sudden don't get free stuff anymore. And
13: cost,
8: it's crazy.
13: Cost of living goes up and
8: everything does. And that causes revolution. That causes massive social unrest. And France at the moment is at a point where the government could be rolled.
11: Yeah. Well, there's, the Eiffel Tower in the background there and people.
8: Check it out. They're burning. Chaos. You see the shocking violence. They sprayed a lady with a can and a cigarette lighter, made it a flamethrower. They burned her face as she's walking past. It's just evil, mate, the things they're doing.
11: So it's all happening there. But
8: Spain as well, mate.
11: Spain. Yeah, here we go, Spain. Benny Johnson. The PM of Spain, Pedro Sanchez. He's dissolved Parliament. That's not something you hear every day.
8: No.
11: Dissolving Parliament, and he's called for a snap election in response to mass protests over the criminal, illegal, alien invasion.
8: Remember a few weeks ago we showed all the migrants coming out of the ocean up onto the beach in that little town? That's all Spain. And again, they've had enough. They can't take this there's just no end to the immigration. England is just absolutely bending under the weight of this, and this will bring down governments. It could lead. That guy is a total socialist slash communist in Spain. His government's going to get rolled over this, is my prediction. And Lula down in Brazil, same thing going on there. For different reasons. It's not so much as immigration, but it's more the economy always, Brazil. And the socialists cannot run the economy. They just give stuff away for free. And in Bible prophecy, the king of the south is the communist socialists and the king of the north at the end of Daniel 11, verse 43 onwards there, the king of the north is a revived nationalist Christianity. They come against each other and the King of the North wins. And that's what we've always been going on about here.
19: Mm.
8: It's that right-wing Christianity that will be in power right at the end when Jesus comes.
19: Mm.
8: And so we're in the middle of this right now where the King of the North and King of the South, they come at each other. It says like a whirlwind, they come at each other. Mm. We are in the early days of that whirlwind, and it is going to be brutal.
19: Mm.
11: Just want to play a bit of this clip. Fascinating. Fascinating here.
20: One easy step. Allow Muslim invaders.

0: It's pretty bad.
1: What have you got for us, Kyle?
2: On Venezuelan oil, let me just see. Justin's 2026 prediction scorecard. He wants Greenland. They're going to fold and he's going to buy it. Build significant. Half right. You got a half right on your Greenland prediction?
0: He's got Greenland now. He's got it.
2: Well, you know, he sort of already had the same thing.
0: Yeah.
2: Venezuelan oil. He's going to cause the economy to boom because he's going to lower the price of food. Fuel. Aged badly. Used to be $4.35. Now it's a lot higher.
0: Not over yet.
2: US midterms.
0: It's actually not online yet. The Venezuelan oil is still not coming out of the ground. Mm-hmm. We've got to deal with that development. So just keep watching.
2: Yeah. Anyways, it's interesting. It's assessing all of your all of your predictions. Most appearances on the show would be
1: Kyle.
2: Me, yes, at 93.
1: 93%, that's
2: 93.
1: It's a good score.
2: And that's then highest appearances of a guest. Any guesses?
0: Kelly.
2: Kelly at 8.
3: Oh, really?
1: Yes. 8.
2: Yes, yes, yes. Our most watched episode.
0: Oh, that would be Charlie Kirk.
2: Number 51, Charlie Kirk's murder.
3: Oh, really?
0: Yeah, that was big.
3: Yeah.
0: That was big. And we're in real time while that was going down.
2: And then there's thousands on the radio, but these are the ones they can count on the
0: These are just the YouTube channel.
2: So, and then the next biggest one is actually the Digital Dark Age Laws, episode 98 from 2 weeks ago.
0: True. Well, so it's building.
2: Getting bigger numbers recently.
0: Okay, Morgan, hit me with some depressing stuff again, mate. I'm ready.
1: Look.
0: I'm ready for depressing stuff.
1: Hey, it's a little dark here, but we're going to end on some gospel. But 26 years ago in Europe, there were 500,000 Muslims. Today, that's jumped to 46 million. That's a lot.
0: That's okay. So much so fast. And let me stop.
2: Again. Give me the numbers again.
1: 500,000. That's essentially the population of Canberra or the ACT, give or take, right?
2: Mm. In Europe.
1: Within Europe, right. Just 26 years ago. Okay.
2: Right.
1: So figure out your ages 26 years ago. But today.
2: Just being born.
1: There's 46 million. Okay. 46 million. It's quite a lot.
3: That's sick. That is.
2: That's closer to Justin's age. That's
3: significant.
0: Yeah. I'm 46. Kelly lives in a town not that far from here or near a town.
2: Really? I didn't know that.
0: She's not in a city. No way. She's in the country.
3: Okay. In a country town.
0: Just relax. Just relax. Which has the same thing that's going on in Europe is going on in the township of Young. Mm. Tell us, Kelly.
3: What do you want me to tell you?
0: What's happening?
3: Well, it's just the whole town. Lots of development has happened, but a lot of it is because there's been a lot of Muslims moving into the town, and you know, I don't have anything against them, but it's just significant, I guess.
2: Feels like a different town.
3: It does feel like a different town. The whole feel of the street is different.
0: And it's early days, but what's happening in Europe happens all over the world. It's a very deliberate thing, and the West is waking up, and I'm going to put to you that it's not going to continue as it is. They've had enough. That's why they're losing, because they've had unfettered immigration. And you can see the kickback on this. It's not only coming, it's already started. It's already started.
1: Religion of peace?
0: According to George Bush, not according to Islam itself.
1: Mm.
0: It's a religion of submission. Islam is a religion of submission. You submit to them, you submit to God.
1: Mm.
0: There's no peace in it.
3: There's also a lot of extremism within that religion, like more so than any other religion, I think.
0: There's a very good clip that I sent during the week about why the left is a cult, and it's intolerance. Have you got that one there, Morgan?
1: Yeah, let me see if I can pull it up.
0: Because it's intolerance that that defines a cult. A cult can't accept that anyone else can have a different opinion. There's only one, and there's no debate. There's no dialogue. It is just one way. It's the only way. And Islam has definitely been characterized by that sort of intolerance towards others.
3: So how does the rise of Islam come into Bible prophecy?
0: Mm. I see them as part of the left, that side. They are in Bible prophecy in Revelation chapter 8, the locusts coming out of the abyss. the whole Ottoman Empire was predicted in prophecy in the book of Revelation.

0: and it fell. Here at the end, they're lining up with the left, and all it's doing, it's creating fundamentalism within Christianity. Christianity was very open and tolerant. In fact, that's why we've allowed anyone to come into our countries. You become an Australian, everything's okay. But now their intolerance towards the culture in which they've moved into is causing our culture, other cultures, to say, well, we don't want you. We've become intolerant back. And their fundamentalism within Islam is creating fundamentalism within Christianity. And that's their real role. That's their real role.
1: This is the one, Justin?
0: Tim Pool. Yeah. Play that one, mate. If you can.
1: What's up? Here we go.
2: Response here. Check this out.
3: But you say the left is a cult.
4: Oh, yeah.
3: It's not the whole of the left. Let's be fair, Tim. That is a very small percentage of people. I can do the same thing with the right. And I can say, look, the right, they're completely insane. Look at these nutbags on Twitter.
4: You'd be wrong.
3: Really?
4: Yeah. RFK Jr., former liberal. Tulsi Gabbard, former liberal. Donald Trump, former liberal. Elon Musk, former liberal. Colin Wright, former liberal. Tim Pool, former liberal. How is it that the popular vote winner, Donald Trump, was a Democrat up until his first term? That Tulsi Gabbard, DNI, former Democrat, that I supported in 2020. I never voted Republican. I didn't like Republicans. And now the Republican MAGA movements is an eclectic bunch of diverse views which debate each other. How is it that Charlie Kirk, Christian conservative with one of the largest conservative platforms, invites moderate Tim Pool onto his stage for his biggest event of the year to discuss those views to the public? On the left, what do you think would happen if you went and opposed their views at a public forum?
0: What would happen if you opposed the left? And if you kept playing that, they give an answer.
1: Here we go.
0: You'd get killed.
4: You'd be threatened with violence. And I'm not saying literally everyone all the time, but booking liberals to come on my show or any other show,
5: we have the same problem.
4: Yeah. They refuse to do it.
5: They don't want to talk.
4: Back in, I think it was 2018.
5: By the way, we should say why as well. They're scared of their own side.
4: Yeah. It's a cult. So I can sit in front of a libertarian like Dave Smith and Charlie Kirk at the same time, and we leave with beers in our hands, smiles on our faces. And Dave will say, Charlie, I really do appreciate it. I think you do good work. I know we disagree. The left doesn't do that. They firebomb your buildings. Or they just don't show up. Or they try to get you fired. They swat you. They harass you. The reason I say it's a cult is because you could not define what they believe.
0: This is really significant what he has just said. Intolerance is what characterizes the left. Intolerance is what characterizes Islam. And all that's going to do is create intolerance on the Christian side. And no diversity of, and no tolerance, and we drive them out. They're taking over young, we drive them out. Where we would defend their liberties to actually build their own mosque, we defend their, historically that's been our position. We're open to everyone. Everyone's got freedom of religion. That's the West. The West is changing. And this is another indication that we're getting down to the business end of history. The West is becoming intolerant. And that's why a Sunday law will come in. That's why they're going to push back on all that, because all of that other side. So Islam is just part of the left for me. And in fact, they march together. Queers for Palestine. Like, come on. Queers for Palestine. They're intolerant, mate. They don't tolerate the opinions of others.
6: So it's a reaction.
1: Go, Kelly.
6: I was just going to say it's a reaction towards what the intolerance from us.
0: Yeah.
6: For us as well.
0: We've got to do some giveaways, Kelly.
6: We do.
7: Well,
0: let's give away our book first.
7: Okay.
6: All right.
7: That's a good point. Come on, Kelly, give it away.
6: Daniel and Revelation.
0: Sell it.
6: All right.
0: Are the prophecies in that important to know?
6: They are very important to know. We just referred to it then about, you know, is this in Bible prophecy?
0: Yep. And it all is.
6: Islam. It's all in there.
0: And in a tolerant world, folks, are you listening to us? You might not be a church going person or whatever. What harm is there to study it?
6: It's so mind blowing when you first discover what's in these books, in the whole Bible, actually. When you find out for yourself that it was predicted centuries ago, thousands of years ago, for some of it,
0: It's unreal. And
6: it's in that.
0: What's it going to hurt you? What's it going to hurt you to actually study it? So if you would like to get this book, you must have it. If you don't have one, get one. 0482 082 876. I need Phil to do this. 0482 082 876 is the number. Text the word secrets.
7: I actually don't know how many of those are left in stock, so I wouldn't be surprised if that one gets capped pretty quick.
0: Go fast, folks.
1: Mm. Get now, in today.
0: For our YouTube audience that are watching this, what
7: if you're on the radio off? And you know, you want to start watching on YouTube. for the 100th episode, I have to give away. We'll just send this whole box to you and we might put some other stuff in it. We got two Faith FM caps.
6: These are cool hats.
7: We're going to start with.
6: They've got nice aeration at the back.
1: Great hats.
7: We've got a Faith FM hoodie, which is, you know, lined with microfiber. It's about the equivalent of a large size, that one.
0: That's cool.
7: Faith FM hoodie. And then a Adventist Community Services shirt, a Here to Serve shirt. So
0: cool.
7: If you don't want to be a servant, if you don't want to help anybody, then you don't want to win this prize.
0: So how do they get it, Cole?
7: Well, if you would like to text that number, 0482 082 876, you want to text that number with the number of hours that I shared earlier that we have been broadcasting for.
0: Mm.
7: I said earlier how much content we have online. I said it takes, you know, roughly get out your phone, 2.5 days.
0: I remember because I
7: so
0: thought
7: if you're the first one,
0: as much as I thought it was.
7: If you're the first one to text that through, then text us your answer, and then we'll probably text you back and get your address then, and then we'll have that shipped out to you.
0: Awesome.
1: Great giveaway.
7: So it's 0482 082 876. Text the word secrets for this magazine, or text the amount of time that we have broadcast in those first 99 episodes that I mentioned earlier, and the first one in will get that box of goodies.
0: Cool.
1: What's our appeal of hope, Justin, to send us out with a bang on the century, raising your bat? Did you ever get a century in cricket?
6: End of the book, don't we?
1: Kyle, Justin, we Kelly? Too. Did you ever get a century in cricket and raise your bat?
0: Definitely I was never that often. Good, mate.
1: No, me neither.
0: I was never that good. I'd like to, but never that good. we talked about it before. We know how the story ends, as Kelly's just said, but what we, you know, where you're laying up your treasure.
1: Mm.
0: We've talked, you know, someone keeps mentioning Tesla stock, putting all these investments and doing all this stuff. Someone else goes on about
7: says the
0: precious
7: gold
0: metals. in any case, we don't give financial advice, but we give spiritual advice, and our spiritual advice is lay up your treasures in heaven. Jesus said where moth and rust can't destroy and thieves can't break in and steal.
7: It's happening more and more.
0: Because where your treasure is, there your heart will be also.
1: Mm.
0: So to our listeners today, to close off our show, our 100th show, lay up your treasures in heaven. Get that magazine, study it. Get a Bible study guide. Text the word study to that same. You'll get a Bible study guide. Lay up now. Invest spiritually in the future. Mm. That's our advice for you today.
6: Amen.
1: Amen. Amen. Kyle, as the one on 93 and still batting.
7: Most winning.
0: Yeah.
1: You want to pray for us?
7: Go for a century. Father, we thank you for a chance to gather again. We thank you for 100 episodes. We pray that that these would be leading people closer to you, and all the giveaways, all the handouts, all the gifts. And we ask that it would be pointing people to you. And Father, if there's anybody listening who wants to get to know you more, pray that they would find a resource in any one of these episodes that they can ask for and meet somebody and read something that would draw them closer to you. So for each and every one of us, as we finish up here today, we ask that you would call us, draw us closer to a relationship with you, and help us to find our purpose and our meaning in life through all of this in a relationship with you. We pray all this in your precious name. Amen.
0: Amen.
1: Amen. Thanks, guys.
0: Thanks, everyone.
1: Kelly, Kyle, Justin.
0: See you at 101.
1: And Phil.
0: And Phil.
7: See you, Phil.

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5: The Desire of Ages, Chapter 40, A Night on the Lake. Seated upon the grassy plain in the twilight of the spring evening, the people ate of the food that Christ had provided. The words they had heard that day had come to them as the voice of God. The works of healing they had witnessed were such as only divine power could perform. But the miracle of the loaves appealed to everyone in that vast multitude. All were sharers in its benefit. In the days of Moses, God had fed Israel with manna in the desert. And who was this that had fed them that day but he whom Moses had foretold? No human power could create from 5 barley loaves and 2 small fishes food sufficient to feed thousands of hungry people. And they said one to another, "This is of a truth that prophet that should come into the world." All day the conviction was strengthened. That crowning act is assurance that the long-looked-for deliverer is among them. The hopes of the people rise higher and higher. This is he who will make Judea an earthly paradise, a land flowing with milk and honey. He can satisfy every desire. He can break the power of the hated Romans. He can deliver Judah and Jerusalem. He can heal the soldiers who are wounded in battle. He can supply whole armies with food. He can conquer the nations and give to Israel the long-sought dominion. In their enthusiasm, the people are ready at once to crown him king. They see that he makes no effort to attract attention or secure honor to himself. In this, he is essentially different from the priests and rulers, and they fear that he will never urge his claim to David's throne. Consulting together, they agree to take him by force and proclaim him the king of Israel. The disciples unite with the multitude in declaring the throne of David the rightful inheritance of their master. It is the modesty of Christ, they say, that causes him to refuse such honor. Let the people exalt their deliverer. Let the arrogant priests and rulers be forced to honor him who comes clothed with the authority of God. They eagerly arrange to carry out their purpose. But Jesus sees what is on foot and understands, as they cannot, what would be the result of such a movement. Even now, the priests and rulers are hunting his life. They accuse him of drawing the people away from them. Violence and insurrection would follow an effort to place him on the throne, and the work of the spiritual kingdom would be hindered. Without delay, the movement must be checked. Calling his disciples, Jesus bids them take the boat and return at once to Capernaum, leaving him to dismiss the people. Never had a command from Christ seemed so impossible of fulfillment. The disciples had long hoped for a popular movement to place Jesus on the throne. They could not endure the thought that all this enthusiasm should come to nothing. The multitudes that were assembling to keep the Passover were anxious to see the new prophet. To his followers, this seemed the golden opportunity to establish their beloved master on the throne of Israel. In the glow of this new ambition, it was hard for them to go away by themselves and leave Jesus alone upon the desolate shore. They protested against the arrangement, but Jesus now spoke with an authority he had never before assumed toward them. They knew that further opposition on their part would be useless, and in silence, they turned toward the sea. Jesus now commands the multitude to disperse, and his manner is so decisive that they dare not disobey. The words of praise and exaltation die on their lips. In the very act of advancing to seize him, their steps are stayed, and the glad, eager looks fade from their countenances. In that throng are men of strong mind and firm determination, but the kingly bearing of Jesus and his few quiet words of command quell the tumult and frustrate their designs. They recognize in him a power above all earthly authority, and without a question they submit. When left alone, Jesus went up into a mountain apart to pray. For hours he continued pleading with God. Not for himself, but for men were those prayers. He prayed for power to reveal to men the divine character of his mission, that Satan might not blind their understanding and pervert their judgment. The Savior knew that his days of personal ministry on earth were nearly ended, and that few would receive him as their Redeemer. In travail and conflict of soul, he prayed for his disciples. They were to be grievously tried, their long-cherished hopes, based on a popular delusion, were to be disappointed in a most painful and humiliating manner. In the place of his exaltation to the throne of David, they were to witness his crucifixion. This was to be indeed his true coronation, but they did not discern this, and in consequence, strong temptations would come to them, which it would be difficult for them to recognize as temptations. Without the Holy Spirit to enlighten the mind and enlarge the comprehension, the faith of the disciples would fail. It was painful to Jesus that their conceptions of his kingdom were, to so great a degree, limited to worldly aggrandizement and honor. For them, the burden was heavy upon his heart, and he poured out his supplications with bitter agony and tears. The disciples had not put off immediately from the land as Jesus directed them. They waited for a time, hoping that he would come to them. But as they saw that darkness was fast gathering, they entered into a ship and went over the sea toward Capernaum. They had left Jesus with dissatisfied hearts, more impatient with him than ever before since acknowledging him as their Lord. They murmured because they had not been permitted to proclaim him king. They blamed themselves for yielding so readily to his command. They reasoned that if they had been more persistent, they might have accomplished their purpose. Unbelief was taking possession of their minds and hearts. Love of honor had blinded them. They knew that Jesus was hated by the Pharisees, and they were eager to see him exalted as they thought he should be. To be united with a teacher who could work mighty miracles, and yet to be reviled as deceivers, was a trial they could ill endure. Were they always to be accounted followers of a false prophet? Would Christ never assert his authority as king? Why did not he who possessed such power reveal himself in his true character and make their way less painful? Why had he not saved John the Baptist from a violent death? Thus the disciples reasoned until they brought upon themselves great spiritual darkness. They questioned, could Jesus be an impostor, as the Pharisees asserted? The disciples had that day witnessed the wonderful works of Christ. It had seemed that heaven had come down to the earth. The memory of that precious, glorious day should have filled them with faith and hope. Had they, out of the abundance of their hearts, been conversing together in regard to these things, they would not have entered into temptation. But their disappointment had absorbed their thoughts. The words of Christ, "Gather up the fragments that nothing be lost," were unheeded. Those were hours of large blessing to the disciples, but they had forgotten it all. They were in the midst of troubled waters. Their thoughts were stormy and unreasonable. And the Lord gave them something else to afflict their souls and occupy their minds. God often does this when men create burdens and troubles for themselves. The disciples had no need to make trouble. Already danger was fast approaching. A violent tempest had been stealing upon them, and they were unprepared for it. It was a sudden contrast from the day that had been perfect, and when the gale struck them, they were afraid. They forgot their disaffection, their unbelief, their impatience. Everyone worked to keep the boat from sinking. It was but a short distance by sea from Bethsaida to the point where they expected to meet Jesus, and in ordinary weather, the journey required but a few hours. But now they were driven farther and farther from the point they sought. Until the fourth watch of the night, they toiled at the oars. Then the weary men gave themselves up for lost. In storm and darkness, the sea had taught them their own helplessness, and they longed for the presence of their master. Jesus had not forgotten them. The watcher on the shore saw those fear-stricken men battling with the tempest. Not for a moment did he lose sight of his disciples. With deepest solicitude, his eyes followed the storm-tossed boat with its precious burden, for these men were to be the light of the world. As a mother in tender love watches her child, so the compassionate master watched his disciples. When their hearts were subdued, their unholy ambition quelled, and in humiliation they prayed for help. It was given them. At the moment when they believe themselves lost, a gleam of light reveals a mysterious figure approaching them upon the water. But they know not that it is Jesus, the one who has come for their help. They count as an enemy. Terror overpowers them. The hands that have grasped the oars with muscles like iron let go their hold. The boat rocks at the will of the waves. All eyes are riveted on this vision of a man walking upon the white-capped billows of the foaming sea. They think it is a phantom that omens their destruction, and they cry out for fear. Jesus advances as if he would pass them, but they recognize him and cry out, entreating his help. Their beloved master turns. His voice silences their fears, Be of good cheer. It is I. Be not afraid. As soon as they could credit the wondrous fact, Peter was almost beside himself with joy. As if he could scarcely yet believe, he cried out, Lord, if it be thou, bid me come unto thee on the water. And he said, Come. Looking unto Jesus, Peter walks securely, but as in self-satisfaction, he glances back toward his companions in the boat, his eyes are turned from the Savior. The wind is boisterous, the waves roll high and come directly between him and the Master, and he is afraid. For a moment, Christ is hidden from his view, and his faith gives way. He begins to sink, but while the billows talk with death, Peter lifts his eyes from the angry waters and, fixing them upon Jesus, cries, Lord, save me! Immediately Jesus grasps the outstretched hand, saying, O thou of little faith, wherefore didst thou doubt? Walking side by side, Peter's hand in that of his Master, they stepped into the boat together. But Peter was now subdued and silent. He had no reason to boast over his fellows, for through unbelief and self-exaltation, he had very nearly lost his life. When he turned his eyes from Jesus, his footing was lost, and he sank amid the waves. When trouble comes upon us, how often we are like Peter. We look upon the waves instead of keeping our eyes fixed upon the Savior. Our footsteps slide, and the proud waters go over our souls. Jesus did not bid Peter come to him that he should perish. He does not call us to follow him and then forsake us. Fear not, he says, for I have redeemed thee. I have called thee by thy name. Thou art mine. When thou passest through the waters, I will be with thee, and through the rivers, they shall not overflow thee. When thou walkest through the fire, thou shalt not be burned, neither shall the flame kindle upon thee. For I am the Lord thy God, the Holy One of Israel, thy Savior. Jesus read the character of his disciples. He knew how sorely their faith was to be tried. In this incident on the sea, he desired to reveal to Peter his own weakness, to show that his safety was in constant dependence upon divine power. Amid the storms of temptation, he could walk safely only as in utter self-distrust he should rely upon the Savior. It was on the point where he thought himself strong that Peter was weak, and not until he discerned his weakness could he realize his need of dependence upon Christ. Had he learned the lesson that Jesus sought to teach him in that experience on the sea, he would not have failed when the great test came upon him. Day by day, God instructs his children. By the circumstances of the daily life, he is preparing them to act their part upon that wider stage to which his providence has appointed them. It is the issue of the daily test that determines their victory or defeat in life's great crisis. Those who fail to realize their constant dependence upon God will be overcome by temptation. We may now suppose that our feet stand secure and that we shall never be moved. We may say with confidence, I know in whom I have believed. Nothing can shake my faith in God and in His Word. But Satan is planning to take advantage of our hereditary and cultivated traits of character, and to blind our eyes to our own necessities and defects. Only through realizing our own weakness and looking steadfastly unto Jesus, can we walk securely. No sooner had Jesus taken his place in the boat than the wind ceased, and immediately the ship was at the land whither they went. The night of horror was succeeded by the light of dawn. The disciples and others who were on board bowed at the feet of Jesus with thankful hearts, saying, "Of a truth, thou art the Son of God."

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6: Great to have you with us for the next episode of our Alphabet of God. Today we will consider the letter D, that our God is dazzling. Let's begin with a prayer. Lord, help us to grasp a little of your glory and show us how to worship you. Amen. I know that storms can have disastrous consequences, but there is something thrilling about watching the lightning streak across the sky and illuminate the surroundings. As bright as lightning can be, it is not nearly as dazzling as our God. There are a few glimpses scattered through the scriptures of the glorious brightness of our holy God. It must have been very difficult for prophets who were given visions to put into words what they saw. Isaiah expresses it this way: I saw the Lord. He was sitting on a lofty throne, and the train of his robe filled the temple. Attending him were mighty seraphim, each having six wings. With two wings they covered their faces, with two they covered their feet, and with two they flew. They were calling out to each other, "Holy, holy, holy is the Lord of heaven's armies. The whole earth is filled with his glory." Their voices shook the temple to its foundations, and the entire building was filled with smoke. Our imagination struggles to picture the train of the Lord's robe filling a whole temple, six mighty seraphims, each with six wings attending to him, and smoke filling the whole temple. Some prophets and apostles were actually given glimpses of the glory of God when Jesus appeared to them in a glorified state. The Apostle John on the island of Patmos heard a voice like a blast of a trumpet behind him. When he turned, he saw Jesus, Listen to his description. He was wearing a long robe with a gold sash across his chest. His head and his hair were white like wool, as white as snow, and his eyes were like flames of fire. His feet were like polished bronze refined in a furnace, and his voice thundered like mighty ocean waves. He held 7 stars in his right hand, and a sharp two-edged sword came from his mouth, and his face was like the sun in all its brilliance. Revelation chapter 1. Then, on the Mount of Transfiguration, Peter, James, and John were given a glimpse of the glory of God when Jesus' appearance was transformed. Mark writes in chapter 9, verse 3, "His clothes became dazzling white, far whiter than any earthly bleach could ever make them. When they saw the transfigured Jesus, they were terrified." Dear Faith FM friends, the day is coming when the full glory of God will be revealed to us for all of eternity. We will be cleansed and righteous and will be able to stand without fear in the dazzling light of our righteous God.

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1: Well, I appreciate your patience with me as we have steadily been working our way through the chapter of 1 Corinthians 13. I assure you this morning that there are just a few more studies left. There's much more that could be said, but we are going to tie this off because there's other things in the Word of God that we want to study. But we have a few more presentations on this. And this morning, as we shift gears a little in the study of 1 Corinthians 13, I want to read a passage to you that we've read a couple of times. And I want to look at it in a different way. We've kind of been looking at this particular statement in a bit of a negative context, but this morning I want to spin it on its head and look at it in a positive way. As the Southern Review, January 1 of 1901, makes this statement, "He only who loves his fellow man to a purpose can know God." You've read this before, and this is a biblical principle. "He that loveth not knoweth not God, for God is love." So the Bible tells us we can't know God truly unless we have this love for our fellow brothers and sisters. Now, it goes on and it says this. "This is the reason why," or "this is the reason that there is so little genuine vitality or life in our churches." There's little life in our churches because there's little love for one another in our churches. She goes on and she says, "Theology is valueless unless it is saturated with, can hold as much as possible, the love of Christ." Now, there's two things I want to mention here, and it's this. If it is true, and she says it is, that there is little vitality or life in the church of God when there is little love, that means that when there is much love, there is much life. There is much vitality. There is much vigor that comes to the church that has agape in their hearts. The other thing is true, and that is this. If theology is valueless when there is little love, that means that when there is much love, that theology is of great value. So we can look at this two ways. Again, it is in a positive or in a negative context, but in the positive context, there's much good that comes to the church of God when we take what we've been studying and apply it in our lives. She goes on, "God is supreme. His love in the human heart will lead to the doing of works that will bear fruit after the similitude of the character of God." I'll be honest with you. As I studied 1 Corinthians 13, as I went through this the first time several months ago, I did not realize how life transformative this was going to be for me. And I pray it's been that way for you as well. As I've gone through verse by verse and searched my heart and compared it to my life, it has changed my life in a way that really no other study has up to this point. Now, I trust that the Lord has other things that he's going to use to continue that changing process. But this has been very transformative for me and my family, and I trust that it is done the same by God's grace for you. We have found in our study that this chapter has been divided into three sections. And we've looked at the first two already. The outline of 1 Corinthians 13, verses 1 through 3, we have the supremacy of agape, and that is where Paul makes five contrasting statements showing how agape is better than the gifts of the Spirit outlined in chapter 12. In verses 4 through 7, Paul talks about the characteristics of agape, or he analyzes it. He takes it and he breaks it down into its component parts so that we can understand what agape really is. It's not just the theoretical word that floats around, but he puts flesh on it as he describes agape in the context of not only Jesus, but what God's people will look like in the last days when Jesus comes back. And then in verses 8 through 13, Paul talks about the permanence of agape and how it will never come to an end. And that's what we're going to shift gears into now in this study this morning as we look at the permanence of agape. Go with me in your Bibles to 1 Corinthians 13. And we're going to begin this section. Paul, as he begins the third and final section of 1 Corinthians 13, he starts with three words that just really put everything into context for us. 1 Corinthians 13, and we're going to look at verse 8. 1 Corinthians 13, verse 8. Paul starts off and he says this, "Charity," or agape, "never faileth. But whether there be prophecies, they shall fail. Whether there be tongues, they shall cease. Whether there be knowledge, it shall vanish."

Hey, Paul says charity never what? Now, if you want something to think about this afternoon as you're walking around in the sunshine, as you are sitting in your backyard enjoying the warmer temperatures or whatever it may be, take those three words and mentally masticate them. Chew on them over and over again. Charity, agape, never faileth. And as you chew on those three words, pray and say, Lord, what does this mean in my life? What does it mean to me? Now, it's an unfortunate translation using the word faileth. Charity never faileth. The better translation would look something like this. Charity never ends. So it never comes to an end, but it continues forever. In fact, some translations of the Bible translate it that way, that agape never, or charity never ends. Love never ends. Now, the best way that I could think of describing this, and this past week as I was thinking through this study once again, this is the passage of scripture that came to my mind in Romans chapter 8, verse 35. The Bible says, who shall separate us from the love of Christ? Shall tribulation or distress or persecution or famine or nakedness or peril or sword? Paul goes on in verse 38 and he says, for I am persuaded that neither death nor life nor angels nor principalities nor powers nor things present nor things to come nor height nor depth nor any other creature shall be able to separate us from the love of God, which is in Christ Jesus our Lord. How many of you are thankful for this? Amen. How many of you are thankful that nothing can separate you from the love of God? When we look at this Bible passage, it fills our heart with joy that nothing can separate us from the love of God. Not even death itself, not even the sins in my life can separate me from God's love. For God so loved the world that he sent his only begotten son, that whosoever believeth in him should not perish but have everlasting life. Even in my sin, God loves me. We are thankful for this Bible passage, but the question is this. We're thankful that God loves me that much. But the question is, do I love other people that much? When Paul says agape never ends, he's not just talking about God's love to me, but he's also talking about my love to other people. When he says agape never ends, that means that nothing should separate that current of agape love towards my brothers and sisters in Christ. Nothing should sever that. Because nothing separates us from the love of Jesus. Nothing should separate us from loving one another. Not even when I reject Christ and treat him and despise him and reject him. Not even when I curse him. Does that separate my love for him, or his love for me rather? And the same should be true in our lives when it comes to our brothers and sisters in Christ, that nothing should separate us from loving them. Now, I'm not suggesting that we need to remain in abusive situations or compromised situations. There may be times where we need to physically remove ourselves from a situation, but that does not stop the current of love that should run from God through me to that individual. Amen? Nothing should separate us from loving one another. And that's what Paul means when he says charity, agape, never ends. That's why we need to think about this. What does this look like in my life that agape never ends? When we get to heaven, we all know that the only thing we're going to take there from this world is our character. That character that's been described very plainly here in 1 Corinthians chapter 13, verses 4 through 7. That's the character that's going to translate to the kingdom of heaven. None of the spiritual gifts, Paul tells us, are going to go to the kingdom of heaven. The only thing that will go there is that character of Jesus that's been reproduced in my life. And you see, this is what's going to make heaven such a wonderful place, because heaven is going to be filled with people. Every single person in the kingdom of heaven is going to have the love of Jesus reproduced in their hearts. They will have selfless love towards one another. That's what's going to make heaven such a mind-blowingly wonderful place. The fact that we will all be looking out for each other's well-being instead of looking out for my own well-being. In fact, maybe you've heard this parable once before, but it was once told that a man asked God, let me see what heaven and hell look like. And so God, in the parable, shows the man
hell. And he takes them into this room. And in this room, there's a big round table. And in the middle of the table, there's a nice, beautiful pot of stew. And that beautiful pot of stew smells so wonderful. And everybody sitting around the table are thin and emaciated and malnutritioned and are dying. And he wonders to himself, what's going on? And he looks and he sees in everybody's hands are long spoons. The spoons are so long that they can't get the ends of them in their mouth. Have you heard this before? And this is what hell looked like, because they're all trying to feed themselves with these long spoons. And then he says, okay, I want to see what heaven looks like. And so God takes him over to where heaven is. And it's the same thing. It's a small room with a big table and a pot of stew in the middle. And everybody there is nice and plump and well nourished. But yet they all have these long spoons in their hands. And what are they doing? That's heaven. Right? It's selfless interest towards one another. And let me tell you something, friends. If we don't have that here, we're not going to have it there. It has to start right here. Where we're not talking about, you know, people behind their backs, or we're not looking for faults in other people's lives, or broadcasting them to other people, whatever that may be. It has to start here, where we have that selfless, disinterested love for one another, because Paul tells us that agape never ends. It never fails, but it continues throughout eternity. Today, there is much that is called love that begins very ardently and passionately, but ends in tragedy. Divorce courts today are filled to overflowing with people who have lists as long as their arms for reasons why they are filing for that divorce. Love that once was a raging inferno has turned cold. Like a beautiful flower that has withered in the cold, so the love of others has begun to grow cold towards one another, whether it be between a spouse, husband and wife, or relationships just in general. This is not the type of love that Paul is talking about. He says that love never ends. Why does agape never fail? Go back with me to 1 Corinthians 13. Look at what it says in verse 7. Why does agape never fail? It says this, verse 7, charity beareth all things, believeth all things, hopeth all things, and what? Why does agape not end? Why does it never fail? Because it bears, believes, hopes, and endures through the most trying of circumstances. It is something that is not of a human devising, but it is made in heaven and given to us by God. Now, Paul continues in verse 8. He says, charity never faileth. These are three bombshell words that are well worth us thinking about. But then he goes on and he begins to make a contrast or a comparison here. He compares between the present mortal state and the future immortal state. He makes these contrasting statements here. He goes on and he says that, if I can get here, there we go. Whether there be prophecies, they shall what? They shall fail. Now, this is, another unfortunate translation, because as we understand it, the prophecies of God never fail. Amen? When God says something, it happens with 100% accuracy. It is 100% correct. Prophecies of God's word never fail. So it's an unfortunate translation. The better translation would be that prophecy shall be done away, or prophecy shall come to an end, or prophecy shall pass away. Let me ask you a question. When we get to heaven, are we going to need prophecy? Yes or no? We're not going to need prophecy, because we are going to be in the presence of one who knows everything. He knows all things. So we don't need prophets. We don't need the books of prophets. We can just go to Jesus, and he knows the end from the beginning, and he can tell us that. It's a spiritual gift that Paul is telling us will pass away. He's comparing between the present mortal and the future immortal. Prophecy shall cease, but love shall never cease. He goes on and he says, whether there be tongues, they shall what? Again, we have the gift of tongues that God has given to us. What a beautiful spiritual gift it is. We see it in Acts chapter 2 and various other places where God has given the manifestation of the gift of tongues to advance the cause of God. But I'm looking forward to the day when we don't have to have translators at church on Sabbath. It was a beautiful church service last week, wasn't it?
wonderful to have our church family from the Spanish group over there and be able to fellowship together. And we worked through it, and it was a beautiful service. But I look forward to the time when the curse of the confounding of the languages of man is raised or is lifted up, and all will be able to speak to one another in one language and in perfect harmony. Again, Paul is making the contrast here. Yes, the gift of tongues is important, but it is eventually going to cease when it has fulfilled its purpose. Whether there be knowledge, what does Paul say? It shall vanish away. Now, listen, it's not knowledge that he's talking about in the general sense of the term. It doesn't mean that when we get to heaven, we're all going to become dummies all of a sudden. Okay? What Paul is talking about here is he's talking about the spiritual gift of knowledge in 1 Corinthians 12:8, it talks about how God gives men the gift of knowledge, the gift of being able to explain things. Now, I don't know about you, but there are certain individuals in my life who I am thankful that God has brought them into my life to help me understand the Word of God. They have been able to study it and understand it, and then they can pass along that knowledge through their words to me and other people. I'm thankful for these kind of people in my life. But the Bible tells us that when we get to heaven, we will be in the presence of one who is all-knowing. He knows everything, and he has the answers to everything, and so there won't be the need of other human beings explaining the Word of God to us, because we'll be with God who can explain it to us himself.

this morning, the partial understanding that we have of God's word is adequate enough to get us to the kingdom of heaven. Everything we have, everything we know, everything we understand from the word of God is enough to get us there. But brothers and sisters, it's only a partial knowledge. It's only a partial understanding. There is much more wealth of knowledge to be mined out of God's word. And when we get to heaven, I believe God is going to help us in that process. Notice what Paul goes on to say in verse 9. He says this. He says, for we know in what? We know in part and we prophesy in part. See, what we know according to God's word, and even when it comes to prophecy, is only part of the equation. But when we get to heaven, the part is going to be done away with because we will be in the presence of the whole. Notice what he says in the next verse, verse 10. He says, but when that which is perfect shall come or is come, then that which is in part shall be what? Shall be what? Shall be done away with. So he says, when that which is perfect is come, who is the only one that is perfect in everything? He's talking about the coming of Jesus. When Jesus comes, when he who is perfect is come, that which is in part shall be done away with. I praise the Lord for that. I don't know about you, but that makes me excited. That which is in part is going to be done away with because I will be in the presence of the one who is whole. The knowledge that we have right now is equivalent to a candle being used in the nighttime, right? So at nighttime you have a candle, it sheds the light and it's very helpful. But if I take that same candle and take it outside right now, how helpful is it? Might as well blow it out and wait till the sun sets, right? Because it's not very helpful. But in the nighttime, when it's dark out, when there's only a partial light, that candle is very helpful. You see, the candle that we have right now, the knowledge that we have right now is like a candle. But when Jesus comes, the Son of Righteousness, in the clouds of heaven, that candle is not going to do much in the presence of the Son of Righteousness. In the presence of the one who is all-knowing, who knows everything and can explain everything. And so in that sense, it will pass away because we won't need it anymore. Amen? When that which is perfect has come, that which is in part shall be done away with. Sir Isaac Newton made this statement. Very intelligent man. He said, I do not know what I may appear to the world, but to myself, I seem to have been only like a boy playing on the seashore and diverting myself and now and then finding a smoother pebble or a prettier shell than the ordinary, whilst the great ocean of truth lay all undiscovered before me. Was this guy brilliant? Yeah, listen, I'm reading a book right now about that time period and he's in it quite a bit. I don't have the understanding to really understand the mathematical equation of gravity and how he even came to that conclusion. I don't have the know-how to build a telescope. You know, this guy was very intelligent, but he said, listen, when I look at myself, it's like I'm just finding little pebbles and little seashells on the ground. Well, there's a great ocean of truth. And friends, that's what it's like right now. Our study of God's word is like finding smoother shells and prettier pebbles. But as pretty as those pebbles are and as pretty as those shells are, they keep drawing us to Jesus. But there's a great ocean of truth that needs to be understood, and that will not come until we are in the presence of one who is perfect. That's what Paul's talking about here. We know in part and we prophesy in part, but when that which is perfect is come, the part will be done away. Proverbs chapter 4, rather, verse 18. Says the path of the just is as a shining light that shineth more and more until when? When's that perfect day? So what should our path be doing? It should be getting brighter and brighter and brighter, the closer we get to Jesus. The more we abide with him, the more we spend time with him, the more we trust him, the more we give our will to him, the brighter and brighter our path will grow until we get to that perfect day and we are in the presence of that perfect one. I praise the Lord for this chapter because it's really helped me understand how I can be more like Jesus.

0: But I want to close with a thought that was new to me this past week. Maybe you're smart enough to have caught it before I did. But it's in the 10th verse, which we've already read, of 1 Corinthians 13, where Paul says, but when that which is perfect is come, that which is in part shall be. If we spend the majority of our time investing in that which is in the part, when Jesus comes in the clouds of heaven, we will be found wanting. What is the part? Spiritual gifts that are important. We need them. In fact, Paul tells us we should covet them. But they're secondary to agape. He makes that very clear. If we spend the majority of our time on that which is in part, the work that we render to the Lord, the spiritual gifts that I have or that our church has or whatever may be, the work that I do for the Lord, the conversions, if we spend most of our time in that which is in the part, when Jesus comes, we will be found wanting because the part is going to be done away, but love will last forever. Did you catch that? Listen to me carefully this morning. If we can't love our spouse, if we cannot love our fellow brothers and sisters in the church, our family members, our co-workers, the same way that Jesus did, when Jesus comes in the clouds of heaven, whatever knowledge you have in your head, however well you kept the Sabbath, or however well you had ate your diet, is going to mean absolutely nothing. Now, I want to be clear. We need to have knowledge about God's word. I want to be clear. We need to keep the Sabbath holy. And I want to be clear. We need to take care of our diet. But that's the part. If we emphasize that to the minimization of the other, we will be found wanting when Jesus comes in the clouds of heaven. Now, let me take this home tonight or this morning and make it very clear. Christ Object Lessons, page 158 says this. We may be active and we may do much work. That's the part. We need to do this. I'm not suggesting that we need to sit around and do nothing. But what I'm suggesting is if this is what we do and this is it, without asking God to do the work of perfecting our character so that we can have the love of Christ inside of us, this is what she says. We may be active, we may do much work, but without love, such love as dwelt in the heart of Christ, we can never be numbered with the family of heaven. If all you do is work, if all you do is advance the cause of God and exercise your spiritual gift, if that's all you do, when Jesus comes, he will say, depart from me, you worker of iniquity. Because the kingdom of heaven is not going to be filled with people who have spiritual gifts. Because the spiritual gifts are going to be, they're going to be passed away when Jesus comes. That's the part. The kingdom of heaven is going to be filled with people who have that which lasts forever. And that is agape love. Now, please don't misunderstand me. I'm not saying that we should just sit around and do nothing. I'm not suggesting that we should not, you know, study God's word and witness and share our faith. You know that's what we need to be doing. That's what our purpose is here on this earth. But before we do that, I'm going to suggest to you this morning that that work would be much more effective if we've done 1 Corinthians 13 first. You see, we've kind of gotten our priorities mixed up in the Adventist church. We think if we do evangelism, we're doing what we need to do and we'll be in the kingdom of heaven. I used to think like that. We think if we do Bible studies, that's all that's necessary. We think if we understand the 28 fundamental beliefs, that's good. I know the truth. But brothers and sisters, there's going to be a lot of people that know the truth, that are in that room with the spoons trying to feed themselves and are dying because they can't do it. We really need to get serious about this and put the emphasis right where it needs to be. Lord, you need to change my heart. You need to make me like Jesus because I cannot do this on my own. Father, I want to be numbered with those in the kingdom of heaven. I want to be numbered with the saints. I want my work for you to be effective and effectual. I want my work for you to bring forth much fruit. And Father, I can't bring forth much fruit if I'm not connected to the vine every single day. I'm just taping that fruit on the vine. I'm just taping it on there. So this morning I appeal to you as my church family. You would have it out with the Lord as much as you can. Father, please make me into this loving, lovable person. That's the most powerful argument in favor of the truth. Maybe over the past couple of months of me preaching these sermons, you've said, oh, another sermon on love. Just another sermon on love. I can hear this anywhere. I want to hear the meat. Brothers and sisters, this is the meat. I hate to surprise you on this, but this is the meat. Jesus isn't going to come and ask you, hey, do you understand the doctrine of the 2300 days when he comes in the clouds of heaven? He's not going to say, do you understand what happens when somebody dies? We need to know that. But what he's going to ask is, do you have my character? He's going to search you and try you and see if there be any wicked way in you. Because God is not going to risk sin rising up the second time. It's too big of a risk. He's not going to do it. He will not let selfish people in the kingdom of heaven. And 1 Corinthians 13 is all about selflessness. That's what it's all about. So my prayer for you is the same as it's been for myself. Listen, I'm not any better than you. Don't think that I'm preaching this in a way that I'm superior in some way than you. We're all on this journey together. We're all on the journey of allowing God to change our hearts to be like Jesus. And so I pray this prayer with you. Lord, please help me to have the love of Jesus in my heart. I want to be numbered with the family of heaven. Is that something you want to say this morning? Father, please help me. Can't do it on my own. Let's pray. Father in heaven, Lord, we thank you for your great patience with us. We thank you, Father, that you tenderly woo us and draw us to you. That you give us opportunities to reflect one day out of seven. The whole day just to spend reflecting on where I'm at with you. And dear Jesus, I pray that every single one of us would allow you to perform that perfect work in our lives, to do that heart surgery. And I pray that it would start right here on this pulpit. That each one of us, Lord, it would just disseminate out between from here to all of us in our church and into our communities with our family and beyond there, Lord. Please help us to get things in the right order and the right priority. That our work may bring forth a bountiful harvest when Jesus comes to take us home. We thank you, Father, for your patience with us. Continue this work, we ask, because we ask it in Jesus' name. Amen.
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1: 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So let's kick things off with a song by the Collingsworth family titled Redeemer of the Rain. 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

0: 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Join pastor and teacher Doug Batchelor as he brings biblical truth to life in a practical and personable way that everyone can understand.
1: We're continuing our series now called Cover to Cover, Jesus in All of the Bible. And today I feel like I should be kicking off my shoes because this is holy ground in that we're going to be talking about David as a type of Christ in the Bible. There are so many examples in the Scripture where you see the relationship between David in the Old Testament and Jesus. Jesus, of course, is called the Son of David. And it might be appropriate for me to invite you to turn in your Bibles to the book of Mark chapter 12, verse 35. We'll begin with that. Mark chapter 12, verse 35. And Jesus is teaching and interacting with the religious leaders. And we'll read through verse 37. Then Jesus answered and said, while he taught in the temple, "How is it that the scribes say that the Christ is the son of David? For David himself said by the Holy Spirit," talking about one of the Psalms, "the Lord said to my Lord, sit at my right hand till I make your enemies your footstool. Therefore, David himself calls him Lord. How is he then his son?" How could you have a son that's your Lord? Of course, that would be a question Mary could ask too. How can you have a son that is also your creator? So Jesus is saying, you're calling the Messiah the son of David, but he is yet, the son of David is the Lord of David also. And this was a very powerful statement. The Bible tells us, and the common people heard him gladly. Now, the name David means beloved. And even in his name, we understand something about Jesus. By the way, first words in the New Testament, the genealogy of Jesus, the son of David. Last chapter in the Bible, Revelation chapter 22, talks about the offspring of David. So you find him not only through the Old Testament, but he starts out the New Testament and ends the New Testament. Very important study to understand the relationship between David and Jesus. He is the beloved. The Bible says God so loved the world, he gave his only beloved son. The very name David means beloved. And you can sing in the Song of Solomon. It talks about that he is the beloved, is mine, and I am his. And Jesus, of course, is that metaphor for the bridegroom. And from the time of David on through the rest of the kings in the Bible, David becomes the standard for every other king. It'll say, this king did not walk in the law of the Lord as David his father. This king did walk in the ways of the Lord as David his father. So David sort of becomes the litmus test for all of the other kings and leaders in the Bible. David is, you first see him appear as this beloved son. He's not only the beloved son, he's the beloved son of an ancient father. You know, God is called the Ancient of Days. And you can read here, if you look in 1 Samuel chapter 1, and it says in 1 Samuel chapter 16, Samuel is sent to anoint one of the sons of Jesse. It's kind of interesting that he doesn't even know who it is right away. And you read in 1 Samuel 17, in verse 12, "Now David was the son of that Ephrathite of Bethlehem, Judea, whose name was Jesse, who had 8 sons, and the man was an old man, advanced in years in the days of Saul." So Jesse is an ancient man. David is the beloved son of the Ancient of Days. We also find out about David. It says that he is a good shepherd. We can see that when Samuel comes to anoint one of the sons of Jesse, they don't even invite David because he's taking care of the sheep. Now, those years taking care of the sheep gave him some great perspective on life. He ended up becoming a shepherd of God's people. David is not only a shepherd. The Bible says he's a good shepherd. He's a sacrificial shepherd in that he would lay down his life to save the sheep. There's an account of 2 stories in the Bible where a bear came to get one of the sheep, and David gets into hand-to-hand combat with a bear and kills it. And David was willing to die for his sheep. He was not a hireling. He is the good shepherd. Who is our good shepherd? Jesus. And as we go along, you know, the whole point of these studies is for you to see that all of the Old Testament is teaching us about our Savior. And it's not just to be interesting. The attributes of David teach us about the attributes of Jesus. And we want to be like Jesus, right? So he's a good shepherd. He's sacrificial. He's courageous. John chapter 10, verse 11, Jesus said, "I am the good shepherd. The good shepherd gives his life for the sheep." Jesus was willing to give his life for us. Then you see that when he's first anointed as king, and he first appears in chapter 16 of 1 Samuel, Samuel comes to Jesse, says, "God has told me we're to have a feast, call all your sons." Jesse calls his seven of his sons, but he does not call David because he's the least likely to succeed, I guess. And, you know, this is something about Jesus. It says he comes up as a root out of dry ground. When Samuel looks at the oldest, Eliab, he looks at the oldest of Jesse's sons, and he's tall, dark, and handsome. And Samuel says within himself, "Ooh, surely the Lord's anointed is before me. This is the one." Man, what a majestic, fine-looking young man. He's buff, and he's tall, and he's striking, looks like a natural leader. And God speaks to him and says, "Don't look on the outside. Man looks on the outside. God looks on the heart." The one the world would have chosen, like Saul, head and shoulders taller than everyone else, or Eliab, God said, "No, now I'm going to choose one after my heart." And outwardly, he may not look like his older brothers. And when he finally does show up at the feast, they finally bring him because God tells Samuel, "No, this is not the one. This is not the one." He goes through all Jesse's sons. He says, "These are all your boys?" He said, "Oh, well, no, we got a daydreamer. He's a little bit of a poet." And he does play with the sling quite a bit. He's taking care of the sheep. He says, "We can't have the feast and sacrifice until you bring him." And as soon as he sees him, God says, "This is the one." But it says he was a ruddy, and the word that means red, and they often portray David with red hair. And he's a young man, and they're shocked by his appearance. You know what it says regarding Jesus? "There is no outward form or comeliness that we should desire him." Nothing in the Bible. The Bible says that Moses was a pretty baby. The Bible says Joseph was a handsome man. It tells us Rachel was beautiful and Bathsheba, but it never tells us that Jesus was good looking. When they wanted to identify Jesus, they asked Judas, they said, "Tell us which one he is. You know, there's nothing about him. You're going to have to pick him out. He's one of these people from Galilee, carpenter." What changed the world about Jesus wasn't the way he looked. It was what he said. Amen? So Samuel doesn't even know who it's going to be, but God says, "I'm going to pick someone." John the Baptist is told, "The Holy Spirit will tell you who it is that is the Messiah." And finally, he says, "This is the Lamb of God." It's at a sacrifice that David is anointed. It's after Jesus is identified as the Lamb of God that he is anointed, baptized, and filled with the Holy Spirit. David begins on the scene of Scripture following his anointing. The ministry of Jesus begins following his anointing, his baptism in the Holy Spirit. Now, right about the same time that the Spirit of the Lord comes on David because of the rebellion and the hard-heartedness of Saul, he grieves away the Holy Spirit. And if you grieve away the Holy Spirit, evil spirits can come in. And it says, now Saul is harassed by an evil spirit. So they say, well, maybe if you get a musician who can play some spiritual, godly music, it'll drive the devils away. And by the way, friends, don't miss this point. It's a side note, but don't miss this point. If spiritual, godly music can drive the devil away, the wrong kind of music can bring the devil in. There are two kinds of music. There is good and bad music. So they say, well, I hear that Jesse's got this son, and he's skillful on the harp. And he comes and David plays and the evil spirit is cast out of King Saul. What's one of the first things that Jesus does in his ministry? By the way, that was 1 Samuel 16:23. You look in Mark 1:25. Jesus just begins preaching. Chapter 1, one of the first things that happens is someone demon-possessed shows up in church. And Jesus rebuked this evil spirit and said, "Be quiet and come out of him." And when the unclean spirit had convulsed him, it cried out with a loud voice and came out of him. So both Jesus and David are casting out spirits. Jesus is doing it with his word and David with his songs. Then the next thing that happens is you've got this big famous story, the showdown in the Valley of Elah between David and Goliath. Again, Jesse's sons, they're all brought to the battle. They're fighting in the war. But Jesse said, "David, you better stay and take care of the sheep." But as the battle goes on, for 40 days, Goliath is taunting the Israelites. Now, David has been anointed, and now there's a 40-day period. Jesus is anointed, and what happens after he is baptized and filled with the Holy Spirit? Is there another 40-day period? Yeah, he's tempted by the devil in the wilderness. There's a 40-day battle with the giant. And this is what happens in the story of David as well. And friends, isn't this interesting, or are they just coincidences? I think the Holy Spirit is telling us that this is inspired. So when he first comes, his brothers say, "What are you doing here? With whom did you leave those few sheep?" Evidently, they didn't have a lot of sheep. Never says Jesse was wealthy. They say, "We've only got a few sheep. Someone's got to watch them. You left the sheep so you could come see the battle." And while they're talking with David, Goliath comes out and he issues his challenge and he stomps around and he mocks the Lord. And the fire and indignation rises up in David's face. And he said, "Who is this uncircumcised Philistine that he's mocking the God of Israel?" And then David says, "What's going to be done for the one that kills the giant?" Because in David's mind, he heard the challenge. He thought, "If no one's going to fight him, I'll fight him. Oh, he'll marry the king's daughter. And by the way, the church is the bride of Christ, the king's daughter. He'll marry the king's daughter. He'll be tax-free in the kingdom." And David starts to make a skirmish and says, "I'll go fight him." And they say, "Oh, you know, you better get the king's sign off on this. You're kind of a young man." Finally, Saul gives permission. David goes off to fight the giant. Well, how does he say he's coming against him? "I'm coming against you because I've learned kung fu." He says, "I'm coming against you because I know taekwondo, karate, and judo. And I'm really fast. Well, he said, "I got a spear, and I've got armor, and I've got ballistic missiles." How does he say he's coming against him? "In the name of the Lord." So he fights a giant in the wilderness. Do you notice that when he's going to go fight the giant, his brothers say, "You need to settle down." His own brothers did not at first support him. What about Jesus? When Jesus began his ministry, look in John chapter 7, verse 4 and 5. "For even his brothers did not believe in him." Can that be any clearer? Eliab said to David, "What are you doing here? Go home." Now, it's interesting. I think after David killed Goliath, Eliab said, "Yep, that's my little brother." But before the battle, so later the brothers of David do join David. You'll find they're with him. They become part of his mighty men. Do Jesus' brothers later also

have a change of heart and join him? They do. So lots and lots of parallels between David and between Jesus. Something else in the story of David and Goliath that I think is a great illustration. The whole challenge of Goliath is based upon a unique war. Goliath comes down and says, instead of all the Philistines fighting all the Israelites, I will be the representative for all of them. You pick your representative. We too will battle. We don't have to kill and all the soldiers and destroy the country. Whoever wins this battle, the losers become the servants they pay taxes to, the winners. Our nation will occupy your nation. We'll be the ones in control. So Goliath goes to represent the Philistines. Who goes to represent God's people? David is the mediator. He is the one that goes out to represent the nation. You listening, friends? The victory of David becomes the victory of the nation. Was Jesus victorious? Do we get to embrace his victory? And you know what I think is so funny? I can't wait to watch this video when I get to heaven of what happened that day. Hopefully there'll be translation available. But I am sure when David marched out to fight the giant, the soldiers in the Israel army were saying, I'm giving you 50 to 1 on Goliath. 50 to 1 on Goliath. Any takers? No, I'm not taking that. He might have had one or two people said, oh, I might make some money. Yeah, I'll go on the one that doesn't look like he's going to win. But after David won, all of these soldiers that thought he didn't have a chance were shouting hurrah, and they followed David against the Philistines. His victory became their victory. Friends, did Jesus win against the devil? Can we be victorious because of his victory? Absolutely. It's a great example. And the Bible tells us that he killed the Philistine and brought his armor to his tent. Jesus tells a story. He says, if you kill a strong man, Luke chapter 11, you overcome him. You take all his armor that he trusted in. He uses the same language. Something else about David is David later has to flee from Saul, and he's looking for food, and the only food he can find is the bread in the temple, which is called holy bread. David eats the holy bread. What does bread represent? Little clue. The Bible, right? Man doesn't live by bread alone, but by every word. What kind of word does Jesus speak? Holy bread. Jesus, the son of David. And you know, that's another clue, is even the Jewish people, they knew the Messiah was going to be called the son of David. They knew that he would be something like David. Because so often they said, son of David, Hosanna to the son of David, son of David, have mercy on me. Whenever anyone used the phrase son of David to talk to Jesus, that person believed Jesus was the Messiah, that he was going to be the new king of Israel that would save them. So David, he eats holy bread. Then you find that because David then he becomes the armor bearer after he defeats Goliath for King Saul. But one day Saul and David are coming back from battle. David had fought many battles by himself at this point. And the women of the city come out, and they begin to sing, and they've got a little bit of envy, and they come out and they sing, Saul has slain his thousands, David his 10,000s. Saul, who's the king, hears his young whippersnapper getting more adulation and praise than him, and instead of saying, good for you, David, you deserve it, he becomes threatened and jealous, and he wants to now kill and destroy David. His own people want to kill him because of jealousy. Did that happen to Jesus? You know what it says here? Pilate says in Matthew 27:18, for he knew it was out of envy they had delivered him up. Because the people were listening to Jesus and following Jesus, and the multitudes came and they sang his praises, the religious leaders wanted to kill him. Jealousy and envy is what did it. Then David now has to run from Saul. And David basically becomes a champion in exile. He can't go into the main cities. He has to live kind of out in the wild places. The ministry of Jesus, he had to avoid Jerusalem. Jesus said, the Son of Man has nowhere to lay his head. The foxes have their holes and the birds of the air have their nests, but I've got nowhere to lay my head. David was living in caves and in strongholds of the

Amen. Now, how many of you would like to gather a church and say, we're going to put out an ad and say, all of you who are distressed, discontented, and in debt, come follow me? I wouldn't want to be a leader of people that are all discontented, distressed, and in debt. But he ends up gathering together what you would think would be the off-scouring of society. And from these rebels, this motley crew, he turns into his mighty men. Now, what did Jesus do? Did Jesus, when he wanted to build a new church, did he go to the seminaries of Jerusalem? Or does he get cursing fishermen and shepherds and some of the people you would think would be the most least likely to succeed? David becomes a captain over them like Robin Hood, so to speak, living out there in the wilds and living off the good of some of the people that cared for him. Paul says regarding the church, 1 Corinthians 1:26, for you see your calling, brethren, that not many wise, according to the flesh, not many mighty, not many noble are called. But God has chosen the foolish things of this world to put to shame the wise, and God has chosen the weak things of the world to put to shame those things that are mighty. So here, David and Jesus, they turn the world upside down by taking what you would think would be the ragtag people, those apostles, tax collectors and fishermen and shepherds. They end up becoming the most profound writers, teachers, speakers, and they turn the world upside down. David takes his mighty men, and he develops an army that never loses a battle. Isn't that something? When you think about it. Did the enemies of David want to pierce him with a spear? Did King Saul throw a spear at David? Yeah. 1 Samuel 19:10, and Saul sought to pin David to the wall with the spear. What about Jesus? John 19:34, but one of the soldiers pierced his side with a spear, and immediately blood and water came out. What was the central passion in David's heart? David had zeal for God's house. David had a passion for God's house. After he was finally settled in the kingdom, by the way, Jesus begins his ministry. How old is he when he's baptized? 30 years of age. How old is David when Saul finally commits suicide? He dies in battle. And David becomes king. He's 30. Jesus is baptized at 30. Isn't that interesting? A lot of these coincidences. Or are they coincidences? David cared for his family when he was being hunted by the enemy. He sent his mother and father to live with the king of Moab, because who was the grandmother of David? Ruth. Isn't that right? And so Ruth was a Moabitess. And so David had some friends there. So he cared for his family. Jesus is hanging on the cross. Does Jesus care about his mother while he's hanging on the cross? He shows that he honors his father and his mother. Something else you'll see is David experiences great betrayal. His own son rebels against him. Absalom wants to have him killed. The chief counselor of David was someone by the name of Ahithophel. Ahithophel betrayed David in Jerusalem. He was one of his close friends. The betrayal backfires, and Ahithophel commits suicide. Judas betrays Jesus in Jerusalem. The betrayal backfires. Judas commits suicide. Interesting. And, of course, the betrayal of his own son. And then during this tremendous battle between the forces of David and the forces that followed Absalom, it's just like the story of Jesus. You know, Jesus created all things. Yes, Jesus even made a beautiful angel named Lucifer. And Lucifer, unprovoked, rebels against his creator, his king, and wants to destroy him. Absalom was beautiful. Lucifer, beautiful. Absalom, talented, powerful. Lucifer, talented, powerful. Rebels against his maker. Rebels against his father. You see the scenario here? The Bible says in that final great battle, there's a great battle. David's been exiled from his kingdom, but he's coming to get his kingdom back. Is Jesus coming to get his world back? In that great battle, he says, show mercy to the young man, to Absalom. He shows love for this son who wants to kill him. He's an enemy. While we were

Dead enemies, Christ died for us. Even when we live in rebellion, even when we follow the devil, the Lord loves us and he's wanting to win us back. And when Absalom finally dies, and this is a place where the typology and the analogy crosses over a little bit, Absalom, the son of David, dies hanging in a tree and he's pierced. Is a type of Christ who dies hanging in a tree, who becomes sin for us. And then David prays a prayer of a broken heart. He says, "Oh, Absalom, my son, Absalom, my son, would God I had died for thee, oh, Absalom, my son." And this is what the Lord is saying. I love you so much, I want to die for you. I so love you, I sent my son to die for you. In the story of David, you've got the gospel. One of the final scenes you see in David, David numbers Israel, trying to see how big the kingdom is. And God says, you shouldn't have been trusting in your army. And so a plague comes on the country. And thousands are dying in the plague. And this angel is coming through the heavens with a sword. And the angel is above Jerusalem with a drawn sword, ready to send the plague and the destruction on Jerusalem. David goes to intercede for the people. And he says, Lord, let the judgment be on me and my house. I will take it. But what have these sheep done? Take me, not the sheep. He puts himself in between God and says, I will take your wrath. And David offers sacrifice there. He offers sacrifice on the very place where Abraham offered Isaac, the very place where the temple was later built and the Dome of the Rock is today. It's called the threshing floor of Ornan. But there David intercedes. He's a great intercessor. And the hand of judgment is withdrawn because of the mediation and the intercession of David. David offers himself for the nation. So when you read in the Bible these stories in the Old Testament, they're really telling us the story of Jesus. Can you see that, friends? Now, I've truncated it. As I said, David's name is mentioned more than a thousand times in the Bible. You study the life of David there in the Old Testament, you're going to get glimpses. You're going to see sightings of Jesus in the gospel in there, and you'll learn more about his character and the plan of salvation. You'll understand something about the mercy of God, the patience of God, the music. I mean, look at the Psalms of David. You could Psalm 22, my God, why have you forsaken me? David wrote that. Jesus quotes it from the cross. Later in the Psalm, it says, they cast lots for my clothing. They pierced my hands and my feet. These messianic psalms written by David, the Lord is my shepherd, I shall not want. It tells us so much about Jesus. So in studying the life of David, I think you'll become better acquainted with your Savior. Amen? Come.

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When every tire we ride is losing air and going flat, when there are miles to go in this day's marathon, but never knees enough to make the finish line, we wonder why our race is all about endurance and little about joy. Ahead of us, some far ahead, are all the ones with bright and shiny faith, so sleek, so well-equipped, so sure. And we imagine this is how they always race, because of gifts not given us. They breathe the air of heaven, so it seems, while we go panting in this smog of trouble and dejection. But there is one who traveled all our roads, who knows the drama of flat tires, and remembers his own heartbreak hill. This high priest of ours understands our weaknesses, for he faced all of the same testings we do, yet he did not sin. And he is still content to travel at our pace. He knows that weariness and doubts don't ever mean we are disqualified. For the race is not to the swift, nor the battle to the strong, nor bread to the wise, nor riches to the intelligent, nor favor to the skillful. Grace travels with us when we ride or run or walk or crawl. There is no stretch of road on which we ever are alone. So stay with grace.

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2: This book is full of amazing prophecies. Let me illustrate this from the book of Isaiah. Recently, archaeologists discovered this seal impression that is almost certainly that of the prophet Isaiah. Now, this is not the real size of it, it's just blown up to so we can see it. The real size is about as big as your fingernail, just a very tiny little seal. Now, it's 2,700 years old, dating back to around 700 BC, the exact time when, according to the Bible, Isaiah the prophet lived. And it was found close to the seal impression of a contemporary king and a friend, King Hezekiah. Now, from the historical material in Isaiah's book, we know that it dates back to around about 700 BC. And in his book, he makes some amazing prophecies regarding the future of Jerusalem, Babylon, and its impact with Jerusalem and the temple in Jerusalem as well. And all of these prophecies were made at least 100 to 150 years before the events took place. Firstly, he said the Babylonians would destroy Jerusalem and take captives to Babylon. Notice the book of Isaiah. Behold, the days are coming when all that is in your house and what your fathers have accumulated until this day shall be carried to Babylon. Nothing shall be left, says the Lord. And they shall take away some of your sons, and they shall be eunuchs in the palace of the king of Babylon. Isaiah 39 verses 6 and 7. Now, Nebuchadnezzar ruled the Babylonian Empire from 605 to 562 BC. He actually made three raids on the city of Jerusalem during this time, in 605 BC, 597 BC, and in 586 BC, he destroyed the city. Now, the biblical record states that King Jehoiachin, one of King Hezekiah's descendants or sons, was indeed taken captive by Nebuchadnezzar to Babylon. Notice what the Bible says in 2 Kings chapter 24, verse 15. Nebuchadnezzar took Jehoiachin captive to Babylon. Now, I have here a very fascinating replica of the Nebuchadnezzar tablet. This clay tablet records Nebuchadnezzar's second raid on Jerusalem in 597 BC. It says that because the kingdom of Judah had stopped paying tribute to Babylon, in 598 BC, the Babylonian army besieged Jerusalem. And it finally fell on the 15th or the 16th of March in 597 BC. And it says that King Jehoiachin of Judah was carried off to Babylon along with very heavy tribute. Now, the Bible even informs us around 600 BC that Jehoiachin received a daily ration of food from the Babylonians. Notice what the Bible says. As for his, talking of Jehoiachin, as for his provisions, there was a regular ration given him by the king of Babylon, a portion for each day until the day of his death, all the days of his life. Jeremiah 52, verse 34. Now, this clay tablet in the Pergamon Museum in Berlin was discovered in Babylon. It actually records the rations issued to Jehoiachin and his sons by the Babylonians. Imagine it. All of this amazing evidence shows the prophetic reliability and historical accuracy of the Bible. The Bible mentioned rations, and they found the ration tablet. However, Isaiah also predicted some 150 years in advance that King Cyrus, the Medo-Persian king, would capture Babylon. And that a factor in its fall would be the fact that Babylon's gates were to be left open for King Cyrus. Notice what the Bible says. Thus says the Lord to his anointed, to Cyrus, whose right hand I have held, to subdue nations before him and loose the armor of kings, to open before him the double doors, so the gates will not be shut. That's Isaiah 45 verse 1. Isaiah even predicted that as part of the capture of Babylon, its sea, that's the river Euphrates, would be dried up. Notice what the Bible says. Who says to the deep, be dry, and I will dry up your rivers. Who says of Cyrus, he is my shepherd, and he shall perform all my pleasure. Isaiah 44 verse 27 and 28. The prophet Jeremiah, writing about around 600 BC, prophesied the same thing before this took place. Notice what he said. Therefore, thus says the Lord, behold, I will plead your case, take vengeance for you. I will dry up her, that's Babylon he's talking about, her sea, that's the river Euphrates. Jeremiah 51, 36. Now, according to Isaiah, Cyrus would also set the Israelites free and assist them to rebuild Jerusalem. Notice again what Isaiah predicts. Thus says the Lord to his anointed, to Cyrus, I have raised him up in righteousness. He shall build my city and let my exiles go free. Isaiah 45 verse 13. Finally, Isaiah predicted that Cyrus would help the Jews to restore the temple. Notice again what Isaiah said. Who says of Cyrus, he is my shepherd, he shall perform all my pleasure, saying to Jerusalem, you shall be built, and to the temple, your foundation shall be laid. Isaiah 44 verse 28. Now all of these predictions were fulfilled exactly. History reveals that when King Cyrus attacked Babylon, a great feast was taking place inside the city. And outside the city, by digging channels that led away from that part of the Euphrates River that flowed through the city of Babylon, he lowered the level of the river, thus allowing his soldiers to wade along the river beside the city walls that were on both banks of the river, the city on both sides. However, that night with the party going on, the river gates were left open, thus allowing Cyrus and his soldiers to march into the city of Babylon and to easily take it. Now, you know, this cylinder here, known as the Cyrus cylinder, is one of the most amazing discoveries. It's mute evidence to the Bible's prophetic reliability and its historical accuracy. On this cylinder, Cyrus tells us that when he took Babylon, he allowed the people, like the Jews, to return to their homelands and to build or rebuild their temples. Amazing when you think about it. An incredible archaeological discovery that helped people see the Bible was not only accurate, but its predictions were reliable. But the question is, why did God give all these predictions about Cyrus and Babylon through his prophet Isaiah and his other prophets regarding other matters? Isaiah tells us exactly why. Notice what he says in his discussion about Cyrus. Thus says the Lord to his anointed, to Cyrus, I have even called you by your name, that they may know from the rising of the sun to its setting, in other words, the whole world, that the whole world may know there is none beside me. I am the Lord, and there is no other. Isaiah 45, verse 1, 4, and 6. God says through Isaiah, you see, that the ability to predict the future is like his signature, that he alone is God. Notice again from Isaiah, remember the former things of old, for I am God and there is no other. How do we know that, that he is God? He goes on to say, I declare the end from the beginning and from ancient times things that are not yet done. Isaiah 46 verse 9 and 10. You know, when Jesus Christ was here, he spelled out even more clearly as to why God's prophets made predictions. Notice what he said. Now I have told you, he was making some predictions himself, I've told you before it comes, that when it does come to pass, you may believe. John 14 verse 29. So prophecy helps us to believe in God. But why does God want us to believe in him as the only God? Isaiah tells us, notice what he says. Look to me, says God. In other words, trust me and be saved, all you ends of the earth. For I am God and there is no other. Isaiah 45 verse 22. God wants us all to be part of his soon coming eternal kingdom. Because in that kingdom, there's going to be no tears, no pain, no sorrow, and no death. We've seen too many tears. We've felt too much pain on our planet. We've had too much sorrow. And we stood over the graves of too many loved ones and friends. Thank God he's about to set up a kingdom with none of those things. So you see, he gave all these amazing prophecies to help us believe that he exists and that by putting our trust in him, we can be saved. In other words, we can be part of his eternal kingdom that he's about to set up. So why not study the prophecies of the Bible, especially those of the books of Daniel and the Revelation, in order to understand the meaning of the momentous current events that are taking place all around us today, and to know what's about to take place? Let me assure you, your faith in God will soar as you do.
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4: 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He conducted burial services, often under shell fire.
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7: There's not too many parents that have a backup plan in case their kids choose to go off the rails. In the beginning, however, right back in Genesis 3:15, God promised that he would defeat Satan. In Acts 2:23, Peter said that Jesus was delivered by the determined purpose and foreknowledge of God. Wow! God knew from the beginning that we humans were a high risk. Jesus was in fact the Lamb slain from the foundation of the world. The Bible says that God is love. He is like a parent that loves his children so much that he's willing to risk all to reconcile with us rebels. Have you experienced Jesus' love? Have you been faithful to Jesus as Lord? Perhaps your life has not turned out as rosy as you had imagined. Take up Jesus on his offer and live the abundant life full of hope and certainty. Jesus gave everything to make salvation possible, and he won't let you down. I'm Pastor Daniel for Faith FM.
8: G'day, Wayne here from the Hope Discovery Centre. 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Some things are actually falling into place, and the return of Jesus is at the centre of that promise. 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
10: Hey, this is Vikram Panchal from the Lead Your Life podcast. I'm so thrilled you could be joining me today. 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Welcome back to another episode of Lead Your Life. I'm so excited to have this episode with you. We have a very special guest. His name is Calvin Kim. He's going to be joining us in a minute. But if you find yourself listening to this podcast, and you've always wondered in how to take your passions, your talents, the stuff you really, really like to do on a day-to-day basis and combine it with ministry, Well, you're in the right place right now because Calvin has done exactly that. And we're going to be talking to him a little bit about the passion he has in life and how he has done it so effectively in combining it with ministry. So, Calvin, thank you so much for joining us on today's podcast on Lead Your Life.
11: Hey, it's great to be on here. Thank you so much.
10: All right. So, Calvin, I've heard you before many years ago. And actually, one of your topics was of great interest to me. And I thought, I've got to have you on this podcast. And I'm so glad we made it work out. And, you know, I discovered you've got a pretty interesting day job. So tell us a little bit about what you do on a day-to-day basis.
11: I'm a dentist. I've been doing this for the last 22 years. I've been living here up in Washington State. And so, you know, my job is to, you know, one of my favorite things to do is try to take people who are afraid of the dentist because it's very ubiquitous. People have a deathly fear of the dentist. And what I love to do is help them overcome their fears. So that's one of the things I enjoy about this job.
10: That's awesome. Curious, how do you actually do that when someone's coming into your office? And, you know, how do you try and take away some of those fears?
11: That's a great question. You know, they say there's only two fears that we're born with. It's the fear of loud noises and the fear of falling. They say every other fear is learned. I like how Psychology Today put it a few years back in the title of their article, Why Every One of Our Fears is a Lie. And so, you know, being afraid of the dentist, they get that from their parents usually. So I'll get a three-year-old child coming, they have no fear of the dentist. But if the parents say things like, you know, I'm going to take you to the dentist. If you don't brush your teeth, they're going to drill on you and pull your teeth out. These kids are naturally afraid. The only kids who should be afraid of the dentist naturally are the ones that might have had a lot of surgery when they're young. So they're naturally afraid of white coats and, you know, people wearing masks. But anyways, it's this simple. The first thing is, of course, they've got to come in. If they don't come in, I can't help them. So they got to face their fears. Number two, I always tell them, if anything makes you uncomfortable, raise your left hand. And that makes them feel like they're in control. And then the third part is we explain everything that we do, and it has to be painless. Today, we can make dentistry painless. And, you know, you obviously, you know, a couple bad experiences, they don't want to come back. But as long as they have a couple of good experiences or exposures to dentistry, for your average patient, within 1 to 2 visits, a lot of that anxiety starts to go away and they can start coming to the dentist without having any fears.
10: All right, that's pretty awesome. So I've got to say, I'm actually not afraid of going to the dentist. So I don't know if it's because my parents gave me a good impression about dentists when I was growing up. I have no idea. But the good news is that if I was to check into you someday in the future, you can be assured that I'd hopefully be a good customer.
11: Yep, I'm sure you would be. And the majority have had a good experience. There's people who love coming in for their cleanings. And so it's good that most people, things have changed from 50 years ago. Today, most people are receiving great care and there's not as much anxiety as there used to be.
10: Yeah, so, you know, I wasn't going to ask this question originally, but I'm just curious, like, what got you into dentistry? I mean, you could have done a lot of things. You're a pretty smart guy. I mean, you're pretty hooked up in what's happening around the world and you've got multiple interests. So why did you choose to focus specifically on dentistry?
11: You know, one of the things that I like to talk about is choosing your career. Because I went into college, I had no idea what I wanted to do. I changed my major multiple times. I spent the first year not knowing what I wanted to do. And because I was so confused, I decided I'm just going to go into medicine. So sophomore year, I decided I'm going to go into medicine. By my junior year, although I studied hard and I got good grades, I decided, you know what, I don't want to spend the rest of my life in school. So I thought, you know what, dentistry sounds like a good career. And so I just went into dentistry. Little did I know that I would love dentistry so much. So I'm so thankful that I feel like God opened the doors for me to go to dentistry because I absolutely love it.
10: That's really, really awesome that you love what you're doing. And that's great. Now, you've been a dentist for a number of years now. But in addition to that, you've started a pretty cool ministry that I got wind of, and it's called F5. So can you tell me a little bit about that ministry and what it is and how it actually even came about?
11: You know, it's just interesting how it came about because it wasn't planned. I love fitness and I always wanted to incorporate fitness into ministry. But how do you do that? Out of the blue, a friend of mine called me and he's an older gentleman. He's a pastor, an accomplished runner. And he said, how would I like to run the Grand Canyon? It's a 48-mile run from rim to rim to rim as a fundraiser for his church. And immediately I thought, that sounds amazing and miserable all at the same time. And I'm thinking, this sounds amazing. We got to do this. However, just instead of me and him running the Grand Canyon, I'm a very social person. And I thought, let's invite a bunch of people to join us. Not to run the Grand Canyon, but to just come for an adventure, do a road trip, go camp out. I couldn't believe how many people wanted to come. So we shared this, we advertised it. 5 months later, we had 110 people show up at the Grand Canyon. Not everybody wanted to run the Grand Canyon, but some people wanted to just do a 23-mile hike, 18-mile, 12-mile, 6-mile. And after we were done, people said, we want more. So that's how this ministry got started. Now, along the way, what we discovered is people are lonely. People want connection. People want adventure. People are kind of glued to their phones and their tablets, and people actually want to get outdoors. And so these are some of the things that we discovered. And so we see why people are kind of enamored by this ministry, because I think it offers something that people are looking for out there.
10: Right. And I can imagine you'd be an awesome facilitator, like just with your social skills. You love being in the outdoors, and you know, you're this kind of guy who is like a magnet. You just draw people to yourself. And that's part of the inspiration as well, to keep people going and keep people running and being involved in fitness. So what kind of challenges have you guys done before? And do you have anything that's coming up in the pipe work?
11: So one of the things is, I want to make it very clear that when you come, this ministry is designed for all ages and all fitness levels. We don't want anyone to be intimidated. If you're a couch potato, we got something for your level. We have five levels, from super easy walk around the lake to if you're an Uber athlete. So we've done some pretty big adventures. Like one was at the Grand Tetons. We rode our bikes 20 miles to the lake, swam across the lake at midnight, over a mile, and then we summited the Grand Teton. And that would be like the level 5 challenge. And for other people, they're getting up in the morning and they're just going for a 5 or 10 mile hike. One of the coolest things that we ever did is I have a friend who's got muscular dystrophy, and he's in a wheelchair, and he's not been on a hike in the last 20 years. And what we did is we were in Zion at Angel's Landing, which is considered one of the most dangerous hikes. And we said, let's give him a real hike. And we took turns carrying him and most of us are rock climbers. So we were clipping in, we had harnesses and ropes for safety. And we took him all the way to the top of Angel's Landing. And we weren't expecting this, but it made the local news. It was featured on Inside Edition. And I'd have to say that was probably one of the neatest adventures that we've been on. And let me tell you why it was so cool. Just the fact that we took him to a place where he could never go or experience was life-changing for him and for us. It was very emotional, very moving. But what was neat is that a lot of people on the team have a fear of heights. They have a legitimate fear of heights. But during that entire adventure, no one complained about their fear of heights. And the reason why was we were all focused on getting our friend Shu to the top. And so I just thought that was just such a neat thing, that when we're focused on a mission, we kind of forget about our own problems when we're reaching out to help somebody else reach their goals.
10: That is really, really awesome. And I guess that's what kind of inspires you to keep F5 going. Now, F5 must stand for something. So what does it actually stand for?
11: So initially, because my friend asked me to do a fundraising, I was thinking, oh, fitness and faith is very important to us because we're a Christian ministry, and fundraising. And eventually we quickly dropped the fundraising because people don't want to have to fundraise to come to an event. So what we came up with was faith, fellowship, fitness, fortitude, and fun, which correlates with the spiritual, emotional, physical, mental, and social, the five components of human well-being. And that's what you experience when you come to our camps.
10: That's really, really awesome. So I know that F5 obviously is being spearheaded by you. It's primarily based in the United States. But do you guys have any chapters, or have you heard of people being inspired overseas as well and trying to do something like this internationally?
11: Absolutely. We've had groups popping up in different places, in South Africa, in England, in Thailand. In fact, one of our directors, he actually set up an F5 Challenge Center in Bangkok. So yeah, it's catching on and it's spreading. So it's really exciting for us to see this.
10: That's awesome. So how do you actually navigate this? I mean, you're working as a dentist during the day, probably, drilling people's teeth, putting fillings, doing a root canal. I don't know what you're doing, but in the background of your mind, are you trying to also administrate what's happening around the world with F5 and who's doing what kind of challenge they're doing?
11: Our entire team, we have a board, we're official 501c3. But we've made it very simple. So anyone who's a member can set up their own events. So for example, you could set up your own event and post it right on our Facebook group. So your local area people could be like, oh, there's an event in Australia, and they can come. So we try to make it so that it's kind of a meetup group. So it's very simple. We encourage people to, we will guide them along and stuff, but it's simple enough that we're able to manage this. And we're an entire volunteer organization.
10: Yeah, that's super exciting. So, that definitely gives me some kind of ideas, because I live here in Melbourne, Australia, we're just like on the total opposite ends of the world, and we're still connecting together on technology, which is awesome. But if people are interested in saying, hey, I want to start up, my own local, F5 event where I live, in my town, in my city, wherever I am, is there a website you could direct people to actually connect with you and, make this kind of like an official thing?
11: Absolutely. The first thing we'd recommend them to do is just go on Facebook and find us as F5 Challenge members and just request to join. And anyone is accepted. We just make sure they're not a spammer or something, and they're accepted. And then once they're on there, they can kind of see what's on the newsfeed. We also have a website, f5challenge.org. And on there, they can reach out to us, and we're more than happy. We get people asking, what do I need to do to set up an F5 event? We get questions like that all the time, and we will help them. We're more than happy to provide them with resources, sometimes provide them with graphics, our logo, things like that. And so, yeah, absolutely. They'll get plenty of support. And we're always willing to help anyone who wants to start an F5 movement or chapter in their area.
10: Okay, that's really cool. I'm sure whoever's listening would be fascinated in reaching out to you and finding out more about F5. But, you know, you've got a pretty interesting background, because I heard you speak, like I said, a number of years ago, not in person. I didn't have the privilege of doing that, but I definitely heard you online. And that gave me some kind of inspiration for different health-related talks that I was doing in my neck of the woods here in Australia. And so, you know, for someone who's been super fit, super active for, I guess, a large portion of your life, you know, you've experienced a pretty tough illness in the past, and I've heard you call it a mental disorder, which sounds pretty significant. So can you tell me a little bit about what you experienced all those years ago?
11: It was 15 years ago, one morning, I got up and I had a lot of, the only way to describe it is recurrent thoughts. The only way I can describe it to you would be, imagine if you robbed the bank and everybody is on the manhunt looking for you and you're hiding in a motel and you cannot stop thinking about this because everyone's looking for you. How could you stop thinking about that? And I went and saw my physician and he listened to me and he goes, you have OCD. There is no cure for OCD. And I'm thinking, I cannot live like this for the rest of my life. Now, I want to explain what OCD is like. It's literally like torture. You get strange compulsions to do things that don't make sense. You hear about the classic, like washing your hands or checking the door to see if it's locked or not. I didn't have those, but I had different things. Like, for example, I would do a filling on my patient and then feel like it wasn't good enough and I need to redo the filling and I need to redo that filling. So you can see how it can really wreak havoc into your life. And what the physician did was they just keep putting me on medications that are supposed to make me better, but they didn't really help at all. So it was definitely one of the most challenging years of my life. You know, sometimes I'm just like, well, I just don't know how I'm going to make this. I can't live my life, the rest of my life like this. A friend of mine told me to get tested for mercury because as dentists, we place mercury fillings and we take out mercury fillings. When I got tested, one of the tests, it was all the way across the chart of mercury in my system. And my physician said, we need to detox you. So I went through a 6-month detox program. And at the end of 6 months, I completely got my health back. So it was the most painful year of my life, but it was probably, looking back, one of the greatest blessings of my life because I learned to value health at a young age. And I just learned that every day is a gift.
10: Yeah, that's so fantastic. And thanks for making yourself vulnerable and sharing what you experienced all those years ago. But, you know, I've heard, and I did a, you know, course on depression and anxiety recovery. And I remember distinctly hearing that one of the causes of depression could be, you know, mercury toxicity and being exposed to that. So, you know, how did you go through the detox experience of removing mercury out of your body? Is that where you were being impacted?
11: Great question. So, you know, what's interesting is, and I've spoken with my physician friends, is that this is not a common treatment modality. So I'll give you a simple example. You know, if you're stepping on 3 thumbtacks, you can do all the health regimens, eat healthy, exercise, but until you take those 3 thumbtacks out from the bottom of your foot, it's still going to hurt. And the thing is, the way medicine works these days is they're trying to treat the symptoms, but they're not looking for the cause. And so I'm so thankful that I was, you know, advised to do this. And I'm thankful that I had a physician who actually is a medical doctor who practices naturopathy, and he tested me for these things. So it only makes sense that if you have chemicals in your body that are, you know, could be a neurotoxin or a heavy metal, that it can have an effect on your body. I told a friend, my friend had a son who was 5, and he had benign rolandic epilepsy. This kid is suffering from seizures. Imagine as a parent seeing your child suffering from seizures. He was on heavy anti-seizure medications. I told him about my situation. He went and got his son tested for heavy metals. And they found that this 5-year-old had very heavy metals. I have no idea how he got, you know, heavy metals in the system. He went through a detox. 6 months later, he was free of seizures and no longer can take heavy anti-seizure medications. So I enjoy sharing the story anytime I can because I wonder about all the people who suffer from different ailments because all they're doing is they're getting the antidepressant medications that are helping with symptoms, but they're not looking for the root cause of the problems.
10: Yeah, and getting to the root cause, obviously, of something like depression and anxiety is really, really vital. And, you know, you've gone through that whole journey and you were able to eliminate it and come back, you know, alive. Basically, you got your life back, which is really, really awesome. And, you know, not everyone would have had that privilege, but, you know, thankfully, somehow God led you in the right direction and you were able to nail the cause of it, of what was causing you OCD. And, you know, thankfully, now you're free of it. So do you still feel any like recurring impact as a result of what you experienced all those years ago? Or do you feel like you've been totally freed of what you experienced in the past?
11: You know, every few years, if I start getting symptoms, you know what I do? I go right back into the detox regimen. It's very simple. It's a pill. It's a capsule called DMSA. Basically, you take it for 3 days and then you're off of it for about 11 days. And what it does is it chelates, it connects to the mercury and basically you excrete it out of your body. And you know what's interesting? As soon as I start taking it, within a few days, the symptoms are all gone. Because I'm still, as a dentist, I stopped using mercury fillings. But as a dentist, we're still removing mercury fillings every day at work. So I'm still getting exposure to it.
10: Right. And that just comes by simply handling it, by touching it, that you're getting high levels of mercury in your body.
11: That's what they say. You know, well, you know, the interesting thing is literally when you place a mercury filling, it's a ball of mercury with powder metal. It's mixed together, then it becomes kind of like doughy, like a Play-Doh. And then we literally just place it in people's teeth. So it's interesting that if it falls on the ground, everyone's like, it's toxic. I have to pay a company money to remove it from my filtration system because it's toxic. Ironically, we just place it in people's mouths. So there's kind of a dichotomy there. That doesn't really make sense, right?
10: And yeah,
11: so,
10: for
11: but
10: sure.
11: Based on my experience, I don't use that stuff anymore. I don't place it in people's mouth, but I am constantly removing it.
10: Right. Okay. Well, thanks so much for sharing that. That's pretty helpful, pretty insightful what you just shared there. So, you know, I've heard you say before that you can't experience happiness until you've experienced pain. And the reason why you're saying that, of course, is because of, you know, this agonizing experience you went through, you've just shared with us just before. So I'm just curious to know, like, why did he say that? Like, why do you say that you can't actually experience happiness until you've experienced pain in your life?
11: You know, when I was about 21 years old, my gymnastics coach said that, and I couldn't understand what he meant. Like, why do you have to experience pain to understand happiness? And he had experienced pain. But after I went through the pain, I could relate. One of the things is, I took just feeling normal for granted. You know, when we're kids, we need something exciting to make us happy. Now, I don't have bad days. Just to feel normal is a blessing. I'm just happy every day. You know, in the Bible, King Solomon, who was known as the wisest man, he says some puzzling things. And in Ecclesiastes 7:3, he says this, sorrow is better than laughter. That sounds so puzzling. How could sorrow be better? But I understand now because sorrow gives us a different perspective in life. Sorrow or pain will cause us to evaluate life and make changes. In laughter or good times, we're not considering the difficult areas of our lives and how to improve. Difficult times sometimes compel or force us to make needed changes. And of course, in my own life, there's nothing like pain that brings me to my knees. And through this whole incident, wow, I'll tell you, it doesn't take a lot to make me happy. You know, if I've got food and warm water, if I've got high-speed internet, life is grand. That's a bonus. I don't need much to make me happy. So looking back, I'm very thankful for this whole thing. And I've just learned to treasure every day. And that's part of why I probably live every day like I live life to the fullest as much as I can. And I think a lot of it has to do with that experience that I went through.
10: That's pretty awesome. So let's just backtrack. So you're married, aren't you? Do you have kids as well?
11: Married, happily married with two daughters, 14 and 16, two teenagers.
10: I'm just curious, like, how do you convince your family that you're going to go on these crazy trips? Are they afraid for you? Like, do they give you the time you need to go out and do your thing?
11: You know, I used to do a lot of that stuff with my kids when they're young, but now they're at the age where they just want to hang out with their friends. One thing is I'm really, really blessed with a wife who is just very chill. She's really laid back and she doesn't worry at all. She trusts me. She knows I'm very careful. And some people think some of the stuff is dangerous, but it's all calculated. You know, when we're rock climbing, you know, we're roped up and she knows me well enough that she knows that I'm safe. And so she doesn't really worry too much. So I'm very, very thankful for that. And she gives me that latitude to be able to go out and do all these fun, amazing adventures.
10: That's really awesome. Now, I've actually heard you talk about the Naperville High School in the United States. I think this is a pretty interesting case study. Can you tell me what was happening in that school? And did that provide any kind of inspiration to starting F5?
11: I would say indirectly. You know, the coach there, the PE coach, Lawler, You know, here you notice that, you know, obesity is an epidemic and it's really up to the PE teachers to make a difference. So what he did was he evaluated their system of fitness and found that, you know, when you play a lot of sports, you're kind of standing around. While you play baseball, most of the time you're just standing around. So he said, you know, we got to really make fitness an integral part of school. So these kids are having to run a mile. They've got air, you know, like cycling, spinning bikes where they're cycling and they get graded for how much time they spent on these things. And he really changed things a lot. Now, what this did, it really made their school amazingly fit. Their student body got transformed of 19,000 students into perhaps the fittest in the nation. Only 3% are overweight versus the national average, which is 30% across the United States. But what they didn't expect was the effect that this fitness would have upon the kids and their school, how well they did in school. So I just give you an interesting statistic. In 1999, 230,000 students from around the world took a standardized test. In the United States, we ranked 18 in science and 19 in math. But the Naperville school, they wanted to sign up on their own to get a benchmark on their students' performance. They came in number one in the world in science and number six in math. So this was this just amazing surprise that these kids, not only did they become physically fit, the effect that it had on them, on their ability to perform well in school. And then since then, there's been other studies that have backed this up. The kids who spend more time in fitness do better in school.
12: That's really, really cool. So basically what you're saying is that the fitter you are, the more mentally acute you'd be as well?
11: Yep. This science has just been exploding in the last 20 years. So much science is backing this up of the things that happen to the brain. For example, BDNF, brain-derived neurotrophic factor, is kind of like miracle growth for the brain. When they sprinkle this onto the neuron dendrite, they just kind of start spreading and growing. So there's no shortage of studies to show that how fitness affects the brain in positive and incredible ways.
12: That's really, really cool. So, you know what, like when we look at F5 and we know that it's focused on fitness, like what do you think for yourself is the core purpose of exercise?
11: I love that question. You know, I'm 48 years old now and I've discovered that, and this is one of my favorite quotes, it is in a life of service only that true happiness is found. And you know what, there's science to back this up. Serving others yield a natural high. They found that fMRI technology shows how it activates the same parts of the brain when you serve other people that are stimulated by food and sex. We were wired to be a blessing to other people. The thing is, what I discovered is that year when I was sick, my wife was a single mother that year trying to take care of our little kids. I was checked out. I was a burden. I couldn't be a blessing to anybody. And I learned very quickly that to be able to serve others and be a blessing, health is integrally related. There's a direct bearing. One of my favorite quotes goes like this. He who has his health has 1,000 dreams. He who does not have his health has only one dream. And that was my experience. My only dream when I was sick was to get better. And so I have firsthand experience that exercise is a key component to health. It's an integral part of being healthy. There's also, of course, food and diet and rest and many other things. And I believe that the true purpose of health is so we can be a blessing to others. And so I want to do my part. There's certain things we can't control, right? Like genetics. You know, my friend who has muscular dystrophy, there's nothing he could have done to stop that. So there's things that we cannot control, but at least the things that I can control, food and diet and exercise and rest, I want to be conscientious to do my part in doing what I can. And I really think the greatest gift that I can give to my loved ones, my wife, my children, those people around me, is to be healthy so I can be a blessing to them.
12: Yeah, you know, what you're sharing is so profound because I think we live in such a fast-paced world. And, you know, like you said, we're constantly connected online. People can reach us whenever they want to. And it's really up to us, you know, how connected we want to be with the outside world. But essentially, everyone is connected all the time, and that's become the expectation. And so, you know, when we're so connected and we're living such a fast-paced world and we're working like longer hours than ever before, and people noted that in the pandemic, they thought people would slow down, when in reality, people were getting more and more burnt out because they were constantly connected, they're constantly wired, there's no time to switch off. And, you know, when we live in a world like this and we have these kind of expectations on us, it's very hard to switch off and to really have that time for exercise, for focusing on eating healthy food and, you know, making sure that we're getting enough rest and all those things. And so, you know, when we think about this and, you know, what you were sharing, often people wait till the last minute and that's when it's too late. You know, when diseases have set in and now they're just trying to get their health back in check and they're spending thousands and thousands of dollars. When in reality, if we just put the small things in place to begin with, maybe it could have saved us from a lot of those health crises that a lot of people are suffering through right now.
11: Absolutely. You know, what I've seen is, you know, when somebody is sick in the hospital, you see a man who's intubated, his eyelids are taped shut. You know what? And they're sedated. They're not even aware of what's going on. Do you know who is becoming unglued? It's the wife. It's the daughter. I've seen that. When my father-in-law is rushed off to the hospital, it's my wife who is panicking. And so, you know, I've discovered that truly the best gift that I can give to my loved ones is to be in good health. One of my favorite Ironmans Lou Hollander, who used to have the record for being the oldest Ironman at the age of 85, he said, what you do in your 40s will determine how you live your 80s. And so, you know what? I think one of the best things I can do is for my children. I want to be 80. I want to be bouncing them off my lap, chasing them around, and not being a burden to my family, because that's who suffers. It's not just you who suffers when you have bad health. It's your loved ones who suffer and who are having to take care of you.
12: Yeah, thanks, Calvin. And you know what? You struck a nerve with me right now when you shared that, because I just hit 40 last year. And so

0: made up of all kinds of chemicals, but I'll just highlight just a couple. For example, when you're depressed, usually they're going to put you on SSRIs and you got a physician trying to determine how much medication to give you. What Dr. Ratty, a psychiatrist who wrote this book, Spark, he says is that when you run, it's like taking a little bit of serotonin. I'm sorry, it's like taking a little bit of antidepressant. It raises your serotonin. And it's like also, it raises your dopamine levels. The only difference between exercise and a physician is when you're exercising, your body is releasing the right amount of chemicals or neurotransmitters, and your body is adjusting these at the right levels. So you think about that. Do you want a physician trying to guess at how much you need, and they're trying to taper you off or increase your dosage? Or would you rather your body regulate these things as it was designed? Another one is like, for example, anxiety. What do they use to treat anxiety? GABA, medications. And what's another thing that your body produces when you're exercising? GABA. And so there's no shortage of studies that are coming out that highlight how effective medicine is. One of my favorite studies is the Duke University did this. They had people just exercising just 3 times a week, 30 minutes, just 3 times. And they found that exercise was just as effective as taking Zoloft, a popular antidepressant. 3 times a week, 30 minutes, that's not a lot. And so definitely no shortage of good information. However, it was published in a major newspaper, but it was buried on like page 14 or 15. So, this is the kind of information that needs to be in every nursing home, in the hospitals, centers of academia. But you know what? There's no money to be made on this, right? It's kind of like with cancer. Where's the money to be made? Not in preventative. The money's to be made in finding medications and cures. And so just like that, it's not being highlighted and shared like it should be. So I'm thankful people like you are, providing a platform for this kind of information to get out there to the public.
1: Yeah, definitely. So, people who are listening to you, if you could just clarify, like, why are dopamine and serotonin levels so critical to brain function? Can you just break that down and simplify for someone who may not be aware of what these things are?
0: Well, for example, if you have depression, the typical medication that they will put you on is called an SSRI, selective serotonin reuptake inhibitor. So if you just think about what that word says, is selective serotonin reuptake. It's preventing the reuptake of serotonin. So higher levels of serotonin is going to help you with your depression. And the great thing about exercise when you're running is that's one of the natural ways to raise your serotonin level, as well as also with food. So between food and exercise, you can either raise your serotonin levels and regulate it naturally, or you can do it through medications. Dopamine is like our feel-good hormone. And so also as you exercise, it releases dopamine. And so between these, and I'm just mentioning just two, there's many other chemicals that are released from exercise. And so basically, we're finding that our bodies will release all these amazing chemicals that will help us with many of these ailments that are so ubiquitous today.
1: Yeah, and I think the power of exercise that I think you've touched on already is that, we can be sitting behind a computer, a desk job, 9 to 5, and by the end we just feel wasted. Mentally we're exhausted, physically we're tired out. We just need rest, and a lot of people switch to TV or, eating some junk food or whatever it is to try and de-stress, right? But just it reminds me of what you were saying. A few days ago, my wife was out doing some gardening, and she was working pretty hard. She had to pull out a lot of weeds, plant some flowers in the garden. And when she came back, she was sweating. She had dirt on her face, on her body. She needed to go for a shower, but she'd been working like really, really hard for about a few hours. And instead of feeling tired, she said, "I actually feel really, really good. I feel super energetic." And that's actually contrary to what we would normally think. More exercise means tired, right? But in reality, it actually leads to a dopamine, serotonin boost in your brain. You actually come out feeling really good, like on top of the world.
0: I love that because what's going on as she's working is now blood is flowing through her body and her brain. It's all flowing through her brain. So, one of my favorite little memes is something like this. It's like, I just love when I work out all the chemicals, all the drugs that my brain makes. So after work, I'm stressed out. I've had a long day and I'll usually go running or I may go for a spin class. And I know that the first 10 minutes of when I run or the first 10 minutes of spin class, I'm not excited to be here. But I know that if I just hang in there by about 15 minutes, I'm feeling amazing.

0: I'm getting in there because all of a sudden now my brain is starting to produce all these chemicals and also endorphins and endocannabinoids and many other things. So I just know that. So I go in there knowing that even though I don't feel like it, if I just hang in there and when I walk out of that class or an hour long run, I feel amazing. So just kind of have to, I think being aware of this is very helpful.
1: Yeah, thanks, Calvin. Now, for those who are listening to today's podcast, and you know, they're probably wondering that, Calvin, I'm sold. You know, like what you've been telling me is motivating me to exercise more. You're living it. You're not just preaching it. You're doing it in your life on a day-to-day basis. But they may be thinking that, all right, I've listened to the podcast. Life is going to get busy again. I've got my kids to pick up from school. I've got my job, you know, waiting on me. Got a million things happening. Like, how do I actually go about making some simple first steps to just starting to exercise a little bit more? Do you have any tips on how people could do that?
0: One of my favorite questions. Now, as I shared about the study, just 30 minutes, three times a week made all the difference for depression. Now, the thing is, if you just exercise, for most people, they won't feel like they can afford 1 hour a day. But even if you just did 1 hour a day, that's 7 hours a week, that's only 4% of your total time a week. When you look at it from that perspective, that's not a lot, right? 4%? Would you be willing to invest 4%? However, for most people, it's not realistic. So what I would say is just 30 to 45 minutes, just even 4 to 5 days a week will make a big difference. So here's the key. The first key, what's the best exercise? The philosophical answer is whatever you love to do. Swimming may be a great exercise, but if you don't like to swim, it's not for you. So find the thing that you love to do. For years, I loved rock climbing. For years, I loved mountain biking. For some people nowadays, pickleball is a big deal. For some people, it's gardening. My father, he's 80. He loves to garden. He can be out in that garden every day. So find whatever it is that you love to do. Now, that's the philosophical answer. The other answer, just overall, what's the best exercise? Overall, the best exercise, it's walking. You can do it anywhere. It doesn't cost anything. You can do it at any time. And with that, just walking is good. But it's even better if you're walking in the woods because science is showing us that there's all kinds of amazing benefits of walking in the woods, just aromatic compounds that are antifungal, antibacterial, and boost your natural killer cell in your body that fight cancers. And then if you're walking in the woods, you actually have to use your brain because you have to watch out, you know, because it's not an even path. So now you have to even exercise your brain, and it takes more coordination to walk on trails or in the woods. So the more you're in the woods, even better. But if you can do, my wife, her thing is getting dogs. And so there's something that everyone can do, but the key is finding something that you love to do.
1: That's awesome. No, thank you for sharing that. And just one last thing. You've shared a pretty inspirational story in the past about a man called Dick Hoyt that I believe has been a great inspiration for you. Of course, otherwise you wouldn't have focused on that story. Tell me a little bit about this man. I looked him up online. I believe that he just recently passed away, I think either this year or last year, which is a great loss to runners and athletes because he was such an inspiration. So tell me a little bit about his life and what you gain, what kind of principles you gain from his life of service.
0: Dick is my favorite sports hero. Him and his wife had a son. The umbilical cord was wrapped around his neck. He was deprived of oxygen. He was born spastic quadriplegic with cerebral palsy. Imagine all he can do is flail his arms. He can't talk. He can't walk. He's trapped in a human prison. Up until the age of 10, imagine you can't even communicate with people. Anyways, Tufts University gave him a computer device where he could tap his head and he could communicate one letter at a time. At the age of 15, he told his dad, "Dad, can we be a part of this running race to be a part of a fundraiser for another kid who'd become paralyzed?" The dad was not a runner. He was 36 or 37. He'd never run in his life. But you know, great dads will make sacrifices. They ran this race. They came in second to last. It was so hard for Dick that he was bleeding in his urine for 2 weeks. But when they came home, Rick typed out a message to his dad that would change their life forever. He said, "Dad, when I'm running, it feels like my disability disappears." How do you think a father would feel who's got a disabled son and the disabled son says, "My disability, it feels like it disappears"? From that moment on, he put a bag of cement in his wheelchair, and while Rick was at school, he started running with that wheelchair. 3.5 decades later, they surpassed everyone's expectations of a father pushing, pulling, and carrying a son as they did duathlons, marathons, triathlons, 6 full Ironmans. They've even ran across the entire United States. Just so inspirational. Probably one of the most incredible fathers ever. And, you know, when they asked Rick, if there's anything you could do for your dad, what would it be? And Rick's answer was, for one, if I can do one thing, it would be that dad would sit in the wheelchair and I would push him for once. But anyways, you can see why I'm so enamored by this guy. And if you just watch him on YouTube, just put up Dick Hoyt, you'll have tears coming down your face of a father's love. What was his motivation? His love for his son. Anyways, what was so neat is I was in Boston for the Boston Marathon in 2019. And I was hoping I would meet Dick and Rick. And at the convention center, I got to meet Dick Hoyt. And when I met him, I told him, I'm your greatest fan. And it was really neat. He asked me, he must have believed me. He stepped aside and we chatted for a while. And he asked me for my address and my contact. A few weeks later, when I got home, he sent me books and DVDs because I told him that I love to share his story when I do public presentations. And then what? It even gets better than that. Every once in a while on my Facebook posts, he would comment on there. So I can say, you know what? Dick and I, he's my friend. But anyways, it was an honor that I got to meet him because he did just pass away this last, I think February or March. But what an incredible legacy he left. And him and his son, they inspired millions of people around the world. So he's definitely made me want to be the best that I could be. But that also, you know, he discovered his mission in life. His mission in life was that to help his son, not to feel disabled. But you know what? You and I, we all have a mission in life. And the thing is, just like Dick, he went for broke. He went all in. He left nothing on the table. And he inspires me that I want to live like that. I want to live my life. I've got one life to live and I've got one life to give. How do I want to live my life? And so, yeah, he's been a game changer for me for sure. And through him, I've got a beautiful glimpse of God's love for me, pushing me, pulling me, and carrying me through the vicissitudes of life.
1: Calvin, that is so awesome. I'm kind of lost for words right now, but you know, it's true. If people do want to check out Dick Hoyt and the legacy he's left behind for Calvin, for myself, for many, many people around the world, just look him up online when you type in Dick Hoyt. Well, Calvin, that's all the time we have for today. I wish we could talk even more because I'm sure you've got heaps more to share, but he shared so many profound insights with us. And I just want to share, I really, really, really appreciate everything you're doing with F5, but just your life in general is such an inspiration. Even before you speak, it's like your actions are louder than your words. And so I just want to encourage you to keep doing what you're doing. Continue to be the inspiration that you are through your ministry in F5 and how you've combined what is a passion for you personally, and taking it to inspire so many other people's lives. And so I really pray that your ministry, your family, and everything you're currently involved in, which is a lot, I hope that it continues to stay blessed. So thank you, Calvin, for joining us today on Lead Your Life.
0: Thank you for having me. It's been a blessing. God bless you and all that you do.
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4: Hi, I'm Lynn from Brisbane, and I'm here to share our verse of the day from John chapter 14, verse 6. Jesus answered, "I am the way and the truth and the life. 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
6: 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We have started a new Bible study series called The Secrets of Prophecy. 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

0: morning. I'm Lee Harrison. A prominent independent has accused the major parties of interfering with the findings of a parliamentary committee into artificial intelligence. Nelson Scott reports.
1: A bipartisan inquiry into AI has written to the Prime Minister recommending ways the government can mitigate the risks of the emerging technology. But independent Senator David Pocock claims Anthony Albanese's office edited parts of the findings before they were made public.
2: I just don't think that's how things should be done. I think there should be some independence with committees.
1: Committee Chair Joe Briskie claims consulting on the final wording is standard practice.
3: It's been a process by which we're taking advice and making sure that this is working.
1: The Greens claim Labor and the Coalition have been captured by the interests of big tech. Nelson Scott, Canberra.
0: The Australian War Memorial has been asked to conduct an audit of all veterans and their families to make sure it has an up-to-date contact list. On Sunday, some families missed out on invitations to attend the 25th anniversary of the Afghanistan conflict. In one case, an invitation was sent to a soldier who died in the war rather than his parents. Veterans Affairs Minister Matt Keogh has told Parliament he's apologised to the family when he found out what happened.
4: I've made sure we now have their contact details. I've also asked that an audit be performed by the War Memorial to make sure that it has up-to-date next of kin details where it can acquire those, and to make sure we do that so that we don't have anything like this happen again with future commemorative services, because it's not acceptable.
0: The New South Wales opposition leader says parliamentarians have a right to do their job without intimidation after a rising tide protester disrupted question time. A security review has been ordered after 36-year-old Andrew Snetton leapt over a barrier and onto the floor of the state's lower house in a bid to confront the Premier on climate change. Opposition leader Kelly Sloan says it was an incredibly threatening act.
5: The right to protest, absolutely fundamental to our democracy, but also important to our democracy is the right of parliamentarians to do their job safely and without intimidation. And today's act was just abhorrent.
0: A major bust for Queensland detectives has resulted in a $12 million drug haul. Georgina Winter reports.
6: The arrests of two men in recent days were made as part of the closure of Operation Yankee Saga, targeting drug trafficking. A 42-year-old alleged drug courier was intercepted at Marlborough on Friday. A search of his vehicle allegedly uncovering more than 6 kilograms of cocaine and methamphetamine, along with a quantity of cash. Further investigations led to the discovery of more than 18 kilograms of heroin and methamphetamine at two Tanimura properties and a storage facility in Shaler Park, along with 600 kilos of precursor chemicals, with a 46-year-old man taken into custody. The pair will appear in the Rockhampton and Beenleigh Magistrates' Courts in the coming days. Georgina Winter reporting.
0: And food relief charities say they're turning people away due to a lack of resources. A survey by Second Bite has found most charities have seen an increase in demand in the past 6 months. This is AIR National News.
7: Sydney will have, in weather today, Sydney will have a top of 19 with a possible morning shower, 16 for Melbourne and cloudy, Brisbane 26 with a shower or two, Perth 32 degrees, a late shower or two, Adelaide 20 degrees, partly cloudy, Hobart 15 degrees and cloudy, Canberra 18, partly cloudy, and Darwin will be 34 degrees with a shower or two. In Newcastle today, it's going to be 20 degrees with showers, and the prayer city we are praying for today is Denver, Colorado, 19 and cloudy.

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0: And today, if you're listening live, it's Wednesday, the 14th of October, 2026. I'm in the studio with my friend Jules. Good morning to you, Jules.
1: Good morning.
0: Nice to have you back.
1: Lovely to be here.
0: And we have the double producing team today. We have the super powered, supercharged production desk here with Gia and with producer Shell. Good morning to you, ladies.
2: Good morning.
0: All right, let's start with our gratitude. Well, why don't you start, Jules? Well, I'm already grateful that you're here.
1: Oh, thanks.
0: But I want to hear what you're grateful for.
1: Well, I'm definitely grateful to be here. But of course, my favorite thing in the world is rain. And I'm grateful.
0: Oh, really?
1: Yes, I'm grateful for the rain. We laid new grass on the weekend. And so I'm extra grateful because it's going to get soaked all week. And I don't have to stand out there watering.
0: That's
1: so.
0: Right.
1: But also all the little puddles will fill up and all the lakes and
0: so
1: dams.
0: So you like to jump on puddles with like your gum boots and stuff? You still do that?
1: Not anymore. I did see a video the other day of a couple of kids grabbing their, round pool toys and gushing down the drain with the rain. That was pretty funny, but yeah. Anyway.
0: Well, my kids are still very much in the phase of jumping into rain puddles and thinking that that's the coolest thing in the world.
1: Yeah.
0: Right. What about you, Gia? What are you grateful for today?
2: I am, now that you spoke about your children, I am very grateful for family. I was thinking last night when they got home late after school, because my husband had to stay back. He's a teacher there, so he had to stay back to do some work. And I was just sitting all by my lonesome self on the couch, and then they all came together and the dog was so happy. And I was like, you know what, we take it for granted just knowing that someone's going to walk through the door, even if it's just one family member or even if it's just a neighbour that comes over or, you know, sometimes I just think that we don't really appreciate it as much. And I was thinking about that last night, so that's what I'm grateful for. Yeah. How about you, Shell?
3: I am grateful for flags. We put up a flagpole probably about 6 months ago, maybe more. And yeah, but last night I was also very not grateful that my husband wasn't at home, because the flag was just whipping so hard last night, and I could barely sleep.
1: It was crazy, the wind last night.
0: It's hearing the ding, ding, ding of the metal
3: The, yeah, and just
0: cable.
3: The whipping. I'm like, man, there's a tornado outside. And I went and I look out the window. I'm like, oh, that actually doesn't look like anything. What on earth is going on? And then I realize it's the flag. And it's just
0: so our flag, yeah, they have the Australian flag,
3: the Australian
0: American flag,
3: flag at the
0: Christianity
3: moment, yeah.
0: flag.
3: We have the Australian flag right now, but we do have a variety of flags. So for specific holidays,
0: occasions,
3: we can swap it out.
0: Yeah. Oh, that's nice.
1: Lovely.
0: Can you tell me a little bit about your flag collection? I'm curious.
3: my husband's been collecting from – he's just started since we've got the flagpole, so our collection's not huge. But just from the countries that he's been going to and whatnot, yeah.
0: Nice.
1: Love
0: yeah.
1: it.
0: Incredible. I think this is a great little thing. I thought about having a little flagpole before. But my great gratitude today is actually for medical terms, particularly when you can't understand them. I have a new medical term that I learned about, and I'm actually quite excited about it.
1: Okay, tell us what
0: it is. It's called the RSMI.
1: What does
0: you know
1: RS-
0: what an RSMI is?
1: I thought RSI was something you got in your wrist.
0: Well, probably is, but that's not what I'm talking about, because this is a relative skeletal muscle index.
1: Okay.
0: So basically what you do, you calculate how much lean mass, in other words, muscles you have in your arms, in both of your arms, then both of your legs, and you divide that number in kilograms by the square of your height.
1: What?
0: Yeah.
1: How do you work out what your muscle mass is?
0: So, well, there's different methods. One, probably the easiest one, is to go and have a thing called a DEXA scan. DEXA scan is a low radiation X-ray. It's kind of a low resolution X-ray thing that can – it won't give you – it's not like the big bombardment of X-ray. No.
1: Yeah.
0: But it's
1: just
0: enough to give you – it's enough to
1: like
0: give
1: an ultrasound
0: you,
1: sort of thing.
0: Yeah, yeah. Yeah. It's enough to give you like to map out how much fat versus how much muscle you have in your body.
1: That's
0: quite
1: scary.
0: It's pretty accurate. Yeah, it's quite accurate. And it's just enough radiation. It's the same amount of radiation that you take from going in a short commercial flight, let's say from Sydney to Melbourne or something.
1: Yeah.
0: So it's not the end of the world. The thing is, this is a very, turns out this is a very important index, particularly for health. So there are some studies that indicate that individuals with either sarcopenia or low skeletal muscle mass, they face a 30% to 48% higher risk of developing all-cause dementia or Alzheimer's disease compared to those with normal muscle mass.
4: Wow, so it's saying to increase your muscle, you can reduce your risk of, that's amazing.
0: It's all connected. So if you increase, particularly in your moving limbs, like your legs and arms, if you invest in them, if you do resistance exercise, you know, maybe two times, three times per week or something like that, it doesn't need to be crazy.
4: Yeah.
0: You are protecting yourself with 40% less chance of developing Alzheimer's or dementia. It's actually a very significant protection.
4: That's incredible.
0: To the brain. Isn't it amazing?
4: Yeah, it is.
0: Yeah.
4: Get out there and do some weights or even weights. Gardening is good.
0: Gardening.
4: Anything that's muscle resistant. Yeah,
0: that's
4: is
0: right.
4: Good. Yeah.
0: Can always get started.
4: Love it. Thanks for that fact.
0: Look, ending today's show, we are going to be talking about the difference between kindness versus goodness. That's actually an interesting one. In our good news, we're going to be talking about the secrets of long-lasting marriages. In current news, we're going to be talking about new amendment proposals to the Sex Discrimination Act that can affect Christian schools. Our interview today is going to be with Maria Andrioli. She's going to be talking to us about self-harm. This is Dough with Soul.

0: was So Good by Doe. And you're listening to The Breakfast Show here on Faith FM. We already got here a message from Big Davo from WA. He said that this last January, he celebrated 40 years of marriage. So I think he's quite excited with your news segment later today, Jules.
1: I don't know if he needs any tips. 40 years of marriage, he seems to be doing something right.
0: But you know what? If I learned one thing, is that in marriage, you can always learn something new.
1: Yeah. 100%. Yeah. Stay tuned for that one, Dave.
0: So, producer Shell and producer Gia, I am wondering if you have a new quiz question for
2: us. We do have a quiz question.
0: Okay. Tell me what
2: it is. Our quiz question today is, is everyone ready for it?
1: I'm ready.
2: Okay. It's an easier one.
1: Great.
2: I would say, which celestial bodies did Joshua command to stand still? Mm-hmm. Which celestial bodies did Joshua command to stay still? Close. That's half right. Yes. So there's two close.
0: Okay.
2: Oh, don't worry, Jules. I'm with you. This is my... Yes. Right. Scaffy got it.
1: Oh, well done.
2: Okay. So we'll just... You've got some time, Jules, to think about it.
1: Okay. Do I get three chances?
2: Okay. So for those that are listening, 0491... 064-669-0491-064-669. Which celestial bodies did Joshua command to stand still? Please send your SMS. Yesterday we had a great time with everyone SMSing. So we are waiting for those SMSs so we can all wake up.
0: These are actually a really interesting Bible passage.
1: Is it?
0: Yeah, it is. And it happened in the Valley of Ajalon. And there's a lot of, I mean, I'm not going to say, but there's a lot of interesting, even scientific conversations asking or inquiring, hey, what actually happened that day? It was just like crazy.
1: I can't think of any other celestial bodies
0: apart from. Once you hear the story, you will have the light bulb.
1: Okay.
0: So that's how it works. All right. Well, let's get started to our Bible study, shall we, Jules?
1: Let's go for it.
0: Okay, so Jules, our Bible study, I'm actually quite excited with it because we've been going through the fruit of the Spirit. Mm-hmm. The fruit of the Spirit is love. And then love manifests itself in different ways, different categories. So you have various attributes. They're all part of this one fruit, which is the fruit of the Spirit. That's what Jesus says, that he wants us to bear much fruit, much love. And today we're going to be exploring kindness and goodness.
1: Lovely.
0: Okay. And particularly because kindness and goodness, they appear to be almost identical things.
1: Mm.
0: And I'm going to ask you in a second, what do you think, just like from the get-go, off the bat, what do you reckon the difference would be between the two? But one thing that I am always trying to get people's attention to is that the fruit of the Spirit, you don't get them by just trying harder.
1: No.
0: You get them by being connected with God.
1: So they're like a gift.
0: They're like a gift. And they are also, I would almost say it's natural. It's like it's the outpouring of God's influence in your life, so to speak. So you cannot just don't have God in your life. And I'm talking about, Scaffy, so you're telling me that atheists cannot have love? No. Yes, atheists absolutely can love. And people from all religions can. But every time that anybody's loving, is because the Holy Spirit is working through them.
1: Yes.
0: So if a Buddhist, a Muslim, an atheist, if a Christian, if a New Ager, anybody is loving, this is actually the Holy Spirit. This is the Christian perspective. The Holy Spirit is acting on everyone.
1: So is it like if you're lying in the sun, you'll get a suntan? So if you're with Jesus, you will kind of radiate his characteristics.
0: I think you can say that. I like that analogy. Yeah. So what's the difference, you reckon, between kindness and goodness?
1: Well, I would think kindness is an act. It's an action. Kindness is something that you do towards someone. Goodness is kind of a way of being, really. It's a characteristic, like it's a character trait.
0: Look, I think you're spot on.
1: Okay.
0: I think you got it.
1: I got it.
0: You nailed it.
1: Why wasn't that a quiz question?
0: Yes, that's right. Look, you can get a star.
1: Thank you.
0: Yeah, that's exactly right. Let's explore that a little bit more, but you're absolutely right in the fundamentals.
1: Yeah.
0: Let me introduce you to the Greeks.
1: Okay.
0: The Greek words here. So the Greek word for kindness is Christotes.
1: Christotes.
0: Yeah, Christotes. In its range of meanings, it include having integrity of character, being pleasant to others, being useful, or being helpful. Okay, so when you're useful, you're helpful. When you're someone just like pleasant to be around, and if something that having so if or if you had, if you are someone with integrity of character, they would call you a Christotes. Okay, the Greek word that is translated in most translations for goodness is the word agathosune.
1: Agathosune.
0: Yeah, agathosune. And for, probably I'm butchering the word, but you know that's probably how it is spelled. And normally what it means is uprightness of heart and life or excelling in any respect. So like having a good heart or having good intentions towards others or just being generous, it's all agathosune. So you could even say kindness, goodness, or it could be kindness and generosity.
1: Yes.
0: So there is some overlap. Can you see the overlap between the two words?
1: Yeah, absolutely. Yes.
0: Yeah, so there's some overlap between these two words, but there are some differences. And as you mentioned in the beginning, you were spot on. Kindness has to do with actions. It's like being useful to others or being helpful towards others, and it, always with integrity. And goodness has to do more with the heart. So it's having a heart of generosity or a desire to become a better person, cultivating positive intentions towards others, just like your heart environment. So this is how I like to see the difference between the two. Kindness is generosity in action, and goodness is generosity in heart.
1: Do you think people are born good? Is goodness a trait that Because some people are just naturally good people and some people are naturally just...
0: Look, I think there's a range. I think that there's some people naturally, they, you know, are more responsive to God in that and in their life. They cultivated those traits a bit more. Look, in comparison to God, Jesus says that we are evil. Yeah. By comparison, of course. I'm not saying that we are evil in that.
1: No, the heart is deceitful and wicked, bubble.
0: Because even when you think about evil, even there is an element of... absoluteness to what evil is. So evil is when you're transgressing against truth, love, justice, and so on. But there's also an element of sometimes evil can be used in relatively.
1: What do you mean by that?
0: I mean, like Jesus, like, well, in comparison to God, we are evil. Like Jesus said, for example, if you being evil know how to give good gifts to your children. Well, I mean, parents that are giving good gifts to children, we wouldn't classify them as evil. But he's saying you, as human beings, being evil, if you can be generous to your kids, how much more your Father in heaven, who is pure goodness, isn't going to give good gifts to those to his children.
1: Yeah, I see. Yeah. God's perfect.
0: And the ultimate gift that God gives is
1: his Son.
0: Is the Holy Spirit. In Jesus, yes, it is his Son, but Jesus says that the ultimate gift is the Holy Spirit.
1: Yeah.
0: That's the gift upon which all gifts come. Because look, if you don't have the Holy Spirit, guess what? If I don't have the Holy Spirit, we won't even appreciate the gift of the Son. So that's why the Holy Spirit is the ultimate gift that God can give.
1: Okay. That's interesting.
0: Yeah, isn't that interesting?
1: Yes, very interesting.
0: Yeah, it enables us to even recognize and receive the gift of God's Son.
1: Yes.
0: So if you're praying for about anything, you've ever asking God about anything, you just say, I do not know what to pray. Look, pray for the Holy Spirit. You get all your bases covered. And then from there, you can pray for more specific things.
1: Actually,
0: but that's the most important one.
1: Listening to a guy yesterday who was saying that he was a minister and a preacher, and he'd given his life to God and was doing all the things and just still wasn't living a good life. Something was amiss. He wasn't passionate about what he was doing anymore. And he heard to pray for the Holy Spirit to lead his life. And he did. He got on his knees and did that prayer, Holy Spirit, just lead my life. And he said his life changed after that. That was kind of the missing ingredient.
0: Absolutely.
1: It was amazing.
0: I've learned how to pray like that. I've been praying for that for many years. So basically, when I wake up in the morning, I say, God, can you please give me your Holy Spirit? And the Holy Spirit will give you like humility. It will give you a sense of repentance. It doesn't mean that you're going to get everything right, but it means that you're actually going to become humble and discern God's workings and the lessons for your life on that day. So the Holy Spirit is the ultimate gift.
1: Yeah.
0: Without the Holy Spirit, no gift has any real value.
1: That's right. It leads you into truth, and that is, you know, I think a better way to live in truth.
0: Yeah. And then it also, you need the Holy Spirit because during each one of our days, we get to make choices.
1: Yes.
0: No matter who you are, where you are, you also can always make choices. Now, these choices can be according to the flesh. You know, if we're, you know, making choices based on our own selfishness or, you know, you have the fruits of the flesh. Or these choices can be made according to the Spirit.
1: Mm.
0: Now, we can only make the choice according to the Spirit if we have power from above, power from God. That's why we have to ask. Because God is not necessarily going to give us an extra dose of the Holy Spirit if we don't want it.
1: No, that's right. That's right. You have to want it.
0: You have to want it. You have to. You have to. Yes. It's kind of like a marriage. Like we're talking about a, like, you know,

0: like a foundational thing. This is why when God didn't give Eve to Adam before Adam really realized that, hey, there's something missing.
1: Mm.
0: I mean, all these animals, they have companions. Like, what about me? You know, hey, God, can I have one of those two?
1: Yes.
0: He's like, okay, Adam, you know, like, just, you know, close your eyes and I'll make you a surprise. And when God created Eve, the first expression, which is in no Bible translation, but it is in the Hebrew Bible.
1: Mm.
0: The first thing that Adam said when he saw Eve was the Hebrew expression, Zot!
1: Is that like wow?
0: Zot is wow.
1: Love it.
0: So I wish that the King James Version would have brought that up and said, wow, said Adam.
1: That is brilliant. Yeah,
0: so you need that wow factor. Yes. It's important to have that wow factor.
1: Yes.
0: Into your relationship.
1: And it is true. When you've got the Holy Spirit and you're listening, His voice becomes louder and louder. And you do things like you'll let someone in traffic, or you'll be kind or good or gracious or something that's not really within our nature. And you'll be like, wow.
0: That's right. You want to see that what the Holy Spirit is capable of doing, what Jesus is capable of doing. And you need to say that same wow to Jesus. Say, wow, I want this. God, you can I please get some of that Holy Spirit, because this is like a wowzer.
1: Yes.
0: You need to desire it. If you don't desire your soon-to-be wife, or like your girlfriend, boyfriend, fiancé, and so on, like, you shouldn't. Yeah. My advice is, don't marry.
1: No, that's person. Right.
0: You need to have that desire. It's going to be important. You need to fire, to stoke it up, that fire. But for the Holy Spirit, it's absolutely even more crucial that you have to really desire. Say, you know what, God, I don't want anything else. I just want you. I want your Holy Spirit. And this is what God says, okay, I can entrust Him to you.
1: Yeah.
0: Okay. So, look, we are going to move on for the time being. Let's just press the pause button for a second here. We're going to come back into that study. We're going to look more into goodness and kindness. But before we do so, we actually have a book here that I would really like to give to you. It's the book Pure Redeeming Love, Demonstrating God's Grace to All Touched by LGBT plus Issues. Look, if you have LGBT plus issues, do you know that you are very much loved by God? Do you know that God has a plan for your life? And a lot of people that are struggling with things like same-sex attraction and other things are asking, hey, you know, has God abandoned me? Am I loved by God? And the answer is absolutely no and yes. God has not abandoned you. And yes, God loves you. And if you'd like to know what is God's plan for your life, you can read this book and you read the testimony of a person who from the LGBTQ community who discovered God's love in living, is now living in purity. If you'd like to get a copy of that one, /pure to 0491-064-669. And we are going to send that testimony to you. This is Galkin Evangelistic Team.

0: You are listening to the Golkin Evangelistic Team with Wings of the Dawn. We're going for the quiz answer now.
1: Yes, and so we have had correct answers. So which celestial bodies did Joshua command to stand still? And it is, drum roll, the sun and the moon. Joshua 10, 12 to 13. Yeah. The sun and the moon. Thank you for your SMSs.
2: Yes. Look, let me tell you, this is an interesting story. There's a lot of inquiries and questions about it. Like, did God actually make the sun stop, or was the earth stopping? Was it then? And what happened afterwards? Did he fast forwarded the sun to its proper place and position? Because all of these celestial bodies have like very fixed laws about how they move. Or was it a special effect? Supernatural light that they have? Because the Bible is what they call phenomenological. In other words, it's not a scientific book. It's the writers were describing things as they see based on what they know.
0: Yeah.
2: So it could have been might as well be that God could have shown a supernatural light
0: like
2: to
0: an
2: it.
0: Eclipse sort of thing.
2: Yeah. Look, when I was in the army, there was an interesting experience that I had in I don't know if they still use it this day and age, but certainly they did use in the past when people didn't have like night vision goggles and stuff like that. There was a kind of grenade that you would launch from a cannon. It's called like a illuminating grenade, basically. And what it does, it goes up, and then when it's coming down, it has a very, very strong light, and it just like goes down very slowly. So basically, it illuminates the battlefield for about 60 seconds, and you can see it's almost like it's daytime.
0: Yes.
2: It's quite an interesting experience, this one. So sometimes when I think about Joshua's battle, it kind of reminds me of that experience. So nobody knows exactly what were the physics involved in that story, but the fact is, at least from the perspective of the people who were there in the day, from Joshua, it was as if like the sun was staying still for an entire day and the moon. So they didn't get enough time.
0: Imagine asking God, can you just keep the sun still for 24 hours?
2: I mean, you can ask. It's God's prerogative to
0: and he's
2: answer
0: like, sure,
2: or not.
0: Okay.
2: Yeah.
1: You can always ask.
2: You can always ask.
1: I love your fun facts, by the way, Scaffy. But we've got another quiz question.
2: All right.
1: Are you guys ready?
0: We are ready.
1: Okay. What did Jesus say to remove before pointing out the speck in someone else's eye? Well, if you're listening, 0491-064-669, we've got correct answers here.
0: Yes.
1: Nice. So, once again, what did Jesus say to remove before pointing out the speck in someone's eye?
2: I love that passage. Oh,
1: I tell you what, producer Michelle's question. Quiz questions today are so good. I would be getting these right so far.
2: Oh, good on you.
0: It's funny when you're on the other side, isn't it? You're like, I wish I was producing.
1: Yeah.
0: I wish I was co-hosting. Yeah.
1: Be careful what you wish.
0: That's true, exactly. And then when you're on, it's like, oh, they're so hard.
2: That's right.
0: Now, I have a few of these in my own.
2: Your own eye?
0: Okay,
2: that's good. All right. Yes. I can't see any better.
0: No.
2: Pretty sure that's
0: because I've removed them all.
2: Okay. Well, we're going to find out what they are. sounds powerful. All right. Let's get
0: all
2: back
0: right,
2: here
0: let's
2: to
0: get
2: our
0: back
2: study.
0: To yeah. Okay. Kindness and goodness.
2: Kindness and goodness. So we're talking about kindness and goodness being in the Greek having a very strong connection with the word generosity. If you wanted to stay to the theme of love, it's, you know, love and generosity are also very, very related. In Hebrew, the word for love is also pretty much the same concept, the same word for to give. Because when you love, what do? You give.
0: Yes.
2: That's why for God so loved the world that he did what?
0: Gave.
2: He withheld his son. No, he gave.
0: Yes. Oh, I was like, what version is that?
2: Imagine that. That would be the new atheistic version.
0: That he let God us perish
2: withheld his son so that we would perish in our sins.
0: Yes.
2: No, he didn't do that. Because he's a God of love. So love gives. So let's talk about that a little bit, generosity. I actually have a curiosity question for you, Jules.
0: Okay.
2: So what do you think would be the opposite of generosity?
0: Stinginess, selfishness.
2: Mm.
0: Yeah, like as you said, withholding.
2: Yeah. Anyway, it's interesting that we often, when you think about generosity, we often think about money. Right? For some reason, you know, look, I have a beef with the current state of churches in the world in general. I think that most churches do that. And which is, we have kidnapped and butchered the true concept of generosity, and we made it almost exclusively applied to finance. Normally when you hear about generosity in the church is when what? Yeah. When the church is raising funds.
0: That's right, exactly.
2: I'm not against raising funds. Before anyone is accusing me and asking for my head in a silver platter, saying that I'm an iconoclast and I'm breaking it. No, all for it.
0: I think TV evangelists have a lot to answer for in that.
2: Maybe, yeah, absolutely. And look, generosity is giving financially, but I think this is just a small part.
0: Yes, of course.
2: Of generosity. Generosity is a broader thing.
0: Yes.
2: I actually have I once listened to a presentation and I don't remember too much about the presentation, but I do remember the title. You know when someone gets a good title,
0: if
2: you can remember the title long after the presentation. Mm. And the title was Broke But Generous. Mm. You can be generous even if you're broke.
0: Yeah, 100%. Well, if you ask a child, you know, when they're grown up, what did you most want from your parents? They would always say time. They'd always want their parents to spend time. The gifts are great and all the rest, but they actually want that generosity of time. Time is a big gift we can be generous with, and or we can withhold to the detriment of our relationships.
2: Mm-hmm. Absolutely. You're so right. Look, you can be generous with your time. You can be generous with your treasures, your finances. You can be generous with your talents. Like if you have certain skills, you can use those particular skills also to benefit others, you know, because skills, more and more, the more I travel to this world, the more I recognize that skills are like little tiny superpowers we don't realize.
0: 100%.
2: We don't realize when we have them, but when we get in touch with a person that has different skills, different talents, and it's like, oh, wow. So, for example, I absolutely admire people that are good with, let's say, drawing.
0: Yeah, me too.
2: And painting, like, it's like, wowzer. Because I'm not naturally, I never really spent much time with it. Mm. I kind of enjoy doing it, but I'm not particularly talented. So when I see someone like drawing a bird and it's lifelike and like the colors and how they blend in, it's like, wow. I mean, this is like a superpower. I'm admiring the strength, particularly of athletes, for example, that can do incredible things. Like I was seeing yesterday, some waiting room somewhere, and I think it was in the gym or something. And then I saw a video of men and women doing some athletic feats. And one woman caught my attention. She was like doing that pole jump.
0: Oh yeah, the pole vault.
2: How do you do that? Incredible. That's crazy. How much strength do you need to do that? Yeah. It's like, what?
0: Yeah.
2: It's like a superpower. So with talent, with our talents, with our time, as you mentioned.
0: My husband, I'll just say, can fix anything. He has like three.
2: He's Mr. Fix It.
0: Oh, he's Mr. Fix It. And if he doesn't know how to do it, he'll go to YouTube and he'll work it out very quickly.
2: This is a talent. I appreciate that talent. Yeah.
0: He would just go out of his way to help people. He just
2: fix stuff.
0: Oh, yes. It's
2: on the weekend, I have a friend of mine who has a talent. He's also very much a DIYer.
0: Yeah.
2: And he learned how to maintain bicycles.
0: Oh wow! Okay.
2: So I've been riding my bicycle pretty much every week. You know, normally on a Sunday morning, I jump onto my bike and I just go. And I usually ride with that friend of mine.
0: Yeah.
2: And I went to his house. He was helping me to fix some of the stuff in my bicycle, install some little updates and things. And one of the things that was bothering me in my bicycle is that I had a lot of grit in the chains. A lot of grit.
0: Yeah.
2: How do I, you know, remove this grid? Like, do I need like to buy some, you know, specific tool? But look, I don't really want to spend the money on it. Mm. So I was there, and my friend, without me saying anything, he noticed that there was so much grit in my bike, because he was going to teach me how to change a bike tire.
0: Okay.
2: Because I need to learn that. I'm going to be running an Ironman
0: Sunday.
2: So business. I need to know if something happens. I need to know how to take care of my bicycle wheels, right? Yeah. So he was teaching me. And just without saying anything, he just saw how much grit I had accumulated. Mm. And then he just got like a piece of cloth, just attached a piece of cloth to the different chain rings. And then he was just like spinning the pedals.
0: Amazing.
2: And like a ton of grit just came out. I was like, what? How did you know how to do that?
0: Yeah.
2: It's amazing. I didn't know. So I I was so grateful.
0: Saves you time and
2: his
0: money.
2: Skills.
0: And,
2: yeah, it was incredible.
0: Exactly, and you learn something.
2: So that's right. So you can be generous with your talents. You can be generous with your time, with your and so on. So you can, there's a lot of different ways you can be generous. So I think that the opposite of generosity is, yes, stinginess, but I would even say indifference would be opposite.
0: Oh, yeah, that's a because we often don't way to be, isn't it?
2: Yeah. So when we see someone and we were walking past knowing that they have a need that we can meet, that's not going to cause us any harm doing that, but we are just indifferent. I think that's that's probably the dangerous cousin to stinginess.
0: Yes, and I think society's become very indifferent. We just see so much suffering and we're kind of desensitized to a lot of it.
2: We do. And, you know what? I'm so glad you touched on that. There is a quote, I think it is attributed to Aristotle, so the big Greek philosopher. And Aristotle, he was writing about a criticism that he had about the theaters of his time. Mm. You know how the Greeks were big into their amphitheaters and, you know, theater and, like, you know, kind of like we are crazy about, like, you know, Netflix and YouTube. And,
0: this was their entertainment of the day. Yeah.
2: But Aristotle was not really impressed with the whole drama scene.
0: Yeah?
2: No, he was not really impressed at all. This is what he said. He said, by the time that you attend one of these spectacles, you cry, you laugh, you feel anger, you know, like it meddles up with your emotions, right?
0: Your emotions.
2: Bringing your emotions back. Yes. And when people often think about a good movie, and hey, by the way, I'm not demonizing any of that, okay?
0: No.
2: But not demonizing movies or anything like that. I think that there's, you know, there is a case that we can do to that. Probably not as much as we do now, but there's a space for good documentaries, good movies, and so on. But this is what Aristotle thought, and I think it was absolutely spot on. He said, look, by the time that after you go to one of these shows, and when you go to the street and you see a poor person begging for bread, he said, I found that I am not so sensitive about it.
0: Mm.
2: It's kind of like, it's almost as if all of my emotions have, in my capacity to get emotional, has been spent in the amphitheater, so that by the time that I go out of it, I have none left to offer to anyone.
0: That's so interesting. And all the way back then, they were feeling that.
2: It desensitizes you.
0: It does. And they say that the brain can't distinguish between what is actual reality or not. So when you're watching something on television that's highly emotional, your body and brain is processing it as if it's actually happening. So there's it's when we're watching so much stuff, it's true. We've exhausted our emotions on that.
2: We do exhaust. And I think it kind of satisfies us. For example, I was watching a documentary about animals with my children the other day. We were watching it. And one thing, it's amazing to marvel in God's creation. But at the same time, because we have all these documentaries, we also almost stifle a little bit of that human desired, hey, actually, I want to go out and explore and see what kind of different animals I can find.
0: Yeah.
2: Someone did that hard work and showed it to me, and that satisfied me. But and that's good. So that it is, you have to basically be very intentional about it, because in one hand, it's great because I'm praising God for his creation.
0: Mm.
2: On the other hand, it's like, hey, am I just satisfied of living God's life vicariously through these movies and videos and so on, so much so that I kind of lose the sense of curiosity and the sense of wanting to explore myself?
0: I think you do, to be honest.
2: So there is a balance there.
0: Yes.
2: There is a balance. So it's not all positive. It's not all good.
0: No, that's right.
2: Sorry. No, you go for it.
0: No, I was just going to say some are very good. Some are very educational. Yeah. But you miss all the other senses, like smell and taste and, you know, that feeling and all the biomes that are in the atmosphere. You miss a lot from not being outside.
2: And even the discipline of doing this, because like we were looking at these like tiny little frogs that are really colorful in Panama and like very poisonous. And in the images that they get, it was amazing. They even got like two tiny little frogs, the size of a watch, and they were fighting with each other. Have you ever seen frogs fighting with each other? And they're fighting like it was like jujitsu style.
0: That's amazing.
2: It's amazing. Yes. I mean, but imagine how many hours do you need to find these tiny little creatures, and like how much time do you need to like following them from a distance without disturbing them and so on. Like it's just like hours and hours and hours and hours for seconds of footage.
0: What a luxury, though, to be out in the wild for that long.
2: Isn't it?
0: But yes.
2: So we are. What basically what I want to do now is, you know, just think about us as Christians as being generous. Look, you can be broke, but you can still be generous. Mm-hmm. And I think that a lot of churches can adopt that motto to them. A lot of churches say, "Look, we're broke. We don't have resources, but hey, we are generous. And with the little that we do have, we are generous. We extend it to others." Because we're going to be looking at some stories in the Bible that I think exemplify and illustrate what generosity looks like in a powerful way.
0: Yeah.
2: And that's the story of David and Mephibosheth. Okay. I think that if there's one theme, if there's one word that I could ascribe to these stories is generosity. We're going to start today, but we're not going to finish today. So tomorrow we're going to keep going with that story because it's worthwhile. But let's just get a little taster. 2 Samuel chapter 4 and verse 4.
0: All right, let me get 2 Samuel chapter 4 and verse 4.
2: Yeah, 2 Samuel chapter 4 and verse 4. And let me know when you are there. And this is just going to introduce the person of Mephibosheth. And tomorrow we're going to explore his life further.
0: All right, I'll start on 4. Now, Jonathan, Saul's son, had a son that was lame of his feet. He was 5 years old when the tidings came of Saul and Jonathan out of Jezreel. And his nurse took him up and fled. And it came to pass, as she made haste to flee, that he fell and became lame. And his name was
2: Mephibosheth.
0: Yes, Mephibosheth.
2: Yeah, Mephibosheth. So look, the story starts with Mephibosheth. It starts with a tragedy. Mm. He was an absolute victim. His family was fleeing away after his father King Saul died. The family was, you know, was worried that people would come after them. So, they were evacuating their premises, and Mephibosheth's nurse took him on, and he was only 5 years old, mm-hmm. which is like the same age as my son is now.
0: Yep.
2: And she accidentally dropped him. We don't know exactly what happened. If he fell in an awkward way, if he hit his head, if he hit his back or something, but that rendered him paralyzed from the legs down.
0: Oh, what a tragedy.
2: Yeah, so that's that. No, life as a person with disabilities, with paralysis in your lower body, is already tough enough as it is today with all the technology that we have, with all the loss that we have. Imagine 4,000 years ago.
0: Impossible.
2: So we're going to be exploring that story more tomorrow. But in the meantime, hey, remember, you may be broke, but we can be generous. This is Janine Ora with Business of Love.

0: 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And Scaffy, we have a birthday draw, October birthday draw.
1: We do have October birthday draw. So if you were born in October, you can text us here with your date of birth and you're going to get into the draw. Do you know what the prizes are?
0: I certainly do. There's a Bible, a beautiful Bible, a pocket Bible, voucher if you just want $50 cash to do whatever you want. There's a voucher. There's a dinner with a host, one of our hosts from hosts from Faith FM. There's a cookbook and there's a board game. So if you want to get in the draw for one of these wonderful prizes, then text us in on our text line number, which is
1: 0491-064-669.
0: Scaffy's got it. And continue.
1: Yeah, do you know who's celebrating their birthdays today?
0: Do you know who is Cristo Redentor? Do you know who Cristo Redentor is?
1: Yes, I do.
0: Yes. So 95 years ago, Cristo Redentor, and that's today. That was the 13th, actually. So in Brazil at the moment, it's going to be...
1: Oh, really?
0: It's
1: full,
0: yes,
1: yeah,
0: 4:50
1: cool.
0: p.m. So you know who...
1: Yeah, of course. It's like the one of the largest Jesus statues in the world is there with his arms wide open in Rio de Janeiro. It's actually quite a beautiful...
0: Have you seen it?
1: Yeah, of course.
0: It must be incredible.
1: I've climbed it a few times.
0: Of course.
1: Other famous people, Usher, Cliff Richard, Steve Coogan, Natalie Maines, Ralph Lauren, Dwight Eisenhower, and Roger Moore. I think I only know Dwight Eisenhower, the U.S. general from World War II that later became U.S. president. Roger Moore, I think, was an actor from the 007
2: movies. That's right,
1: 007,
2: yep.
1: And Ralph Lauren, well, he's the stylist
0: fashion
1: and
0: clothes
1: fashion designer.
0: That's right.
1: The rest of them, I don't know. Usher, I think it's
2: a singer.
1: Singer, yeah.
2: And Steve Coogan is a British comedian actor.
0: Cliff Richard is a singer, British singer.
1: Yeah. Cliff Richard and Natalie Maines. Look, if you do know who they are, text us here 0491-064-669. But we are wishing them a happy birthday nonetheless.
0: And you forgot Jules, the famous Jules from Faith FM. Her birthday's in October.
1: Oh, but October 13th?
0: No, 6th.
1: Okay, no.
0: We already had my birthday.
2: 14th, yep.
1: Yeah. We were just talking about, look, we missed up.
3: You can have dinner with me if you like.
0: Oh, thanks, Gia.
3: If you win,
0: be awesome.
3: I'll be happy to come for dinner.
0: I don't know if I'm eligible, but let's do dinner anyway.
1: That's right. Look, and we're also giving away a book today. And this one is nothing to do with October birthdays. This one is for you for free. And the book is Pure Redeeming Love, Demonstrating God's Grace to All Touched by the LGBT plus Issues. This is a book written by Ron Woolsey. He is the co-founder of Coming Out Ministries. I read some of his stuff before. He's absolutely brilliant. And look, how should a Christian approach gender identity? What about sexual identity? A subject that seems to have faded into the background a little bit. So in this book, Ron Woolsey will explore all of that. So as someone that personally is familiar with the LGBT plus topic, Ron desires to honor God's word while always being thoughtful, practical, redemptive, and enlightening. So if that's what you need, you will be blessed by what he has to say. We hope and pray that you find light and courage throughout this important and very timely book. If you'd like to get a copy, just text us here, /pure to 0491-064-669. Let's get the answer to the quiz question,
3: shall
1: we? And
3: the answer to the quiz is, what did Jesus say to remove before pointing out the speck in someone's eye, and it is a plank or a log? Some versions. Mm-hmm. That was a good one. I think that was a simple one for us today.
1: It was a great one. Look, when we are looking into other people's problems of character, we should interpret them as like little specks. But when we're dealing with our own, we should deal with them like as we deal with a log. Like, you know, we should put in our energy. So, be kind to others and have higher standards for yourself.
0: It's that generosity you were talking about, wasn't it?
1: Yeah. It is, absolutely. Look, coming up in today's show, we are going to be talking about secrets for long-lasting and happy marriages. We're going to be also talking about the new amendment proposal to the Sex Discrimination Act, and this one is affecting, if it gets passed, a Christian school, so stay tuned for that one. Our interview today is going to be with Maria Andreoli, our psychologist. She's going to be talking about self-harm, how to spot, how to care for people that are having suicidal ideations, and finally, in our encounter with God, we're going to learn more about the functions of the prophets. This is Red Mountain Music with Where You Were.

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1: Good morning, I'm Lee Harrison. The federal government claims a US plan to live stream an execution proves why Australia needs digital duty of care regulations. The US Defence Secretary wants to broadcast the firing squad deaths of a mass shooter. Australia's e-safety commissioner says she's powerless to stop the video being streamed here. Senior Labor MP Murray Watt says tech companies must do more to block harmful content.
2: Our current laws don't put enough responsibility on platforms and big tech to do the right thing by Australians. So I would have hoped that this issue with the public execution is further evidence for the Coalition and the Greens that we need to update Australia's laws to put more responsibility on big tech.
1: A man's been charged with murder as part of investigations into the fatal shooting of a boy in Sydney's northwest. The 12-year-old boy died in hospital after suffering a wound to his face and neck in the incident at Norwest. A 19-year-old has now been charged with murder and is due to face court today. A large blaze has torn through an industrial building north of Brisbane. A clean-up operation's underway with chemicals believed to have been stored at the site, entering a nearby drain and neighbouring creek. Millions of Australians admit they're delaying paying a bill to keep a roof over their head. Finder has found 23% of Australians have missed or delayed at least one bill in the past year to cover their mortgage or rent. A further 6% had put off the car insurance, while 6% delayed a credit card payment. Meanwhile, food relief charities say they're turning people away due to a lack of resources. A survey by Second Bite has found most charities have seen an increase in demand in the past 6 months. Chief Executive Daniel Moorfield says households are increasingly in need.
3: Unfortunately, having a job no longer guarantees you can afford to put food on the table. So what we're seeing is 82% of our charity partners reported more families seeking help, 75% had more single parents seeking help, and 58% had more working people seeking help.
1: The US president insists his country is helping bring an end to the war in Ukraine because the leaders in Kyiv and Moscow don't know how. Donald Trump had claimed an energy ceasefire was a done deal less than a day before six Ukrainian energy sites were struck in Russian attacks. Mr. Trump says he's helping the nations broker a broader peace deal.
4: Honestly, they both want it to end and they don't know how to get to that point. There's a lot of hatred there between the two of them. They both want it to end. They don't know how to get there. We're going to get them there.
1: And a Pakistani national has been charged with trying to exit traffic a woman and two children out of Australia. This is Air National News. North Melbourne recruit Nick Blakey has spoken publicly for the first time since becoming embroiled in Sydney's Pullman Hotel scandal as he officially becomes a kangaroo. Alex Riddell reports.
5: North Melbourne have secured one of their biggest signings in recent years, securing Nick Blakey on an eight-year deal worth a reported $11 million. The deal will see the Swans land five picks, including the number six selection this year and North's first round pick in 2028. Following the deal between the Swans and the Kangaroos, Blakey apologised for the events that led up to his exit from Sydney and has conceded he has to win back the trust of the football and broader community. Blakey last week met with several clubs as he looked to leave the Swans. North Melbourne's head of football, Brady Rawlings, says it was a case of all the stars aligning.
6: We thought this is our opportunity. We need to go really hard and put our best foot forward, and yeah, we're successful.
5: Police are continuing to investigate the alleged incident involving Swans players at an East Melbourne hotel in

0: back spot for tomorrow night's Rugby League World Cup opener against New Zealand. And Australia's taken a 1-0 lead in the three-test tour of South Africa with a dominant 214-run victory in Durban, the Proteas conceding their last four wickets for just five runs. Australian Independent Radio News.
1: In the weather today, Sydney will have a top of 19 with a possible shower. Melbourne will be 16 degrees and cloudy. Brisbane, 26 with a shower or two. Perth will be 32 degrees with a late shower. Adelaide, 20 degrees and partly cloudy. Hobart will be 15 degrees and cloudy. In Canberra today, it will be 18 degrees and partly cloudy. And Darwin will be 34 with a shower or two. In our local city, Newcastle, it will be 20 degrees with showers. And our prayer city is Denver in Colorado, where it will be 19 degrees and cloudy.
2: 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We have a double producing team. Gia. And we have been exploring the difference between kindness and goodness in our first segment. You can catch that up later today in the podcast. We are going to continue that topic tomorrow at 6 o'clock. We are going to be exploring the story of Mephibosheth and David. Mephibosheth, probably one of my favorite stories of minor characters in the Bible, is absolutely amazing. So we're going to be exploring that one. And in today's show, we are going to talk about secrets of long-lasting marriages. We're going to be talking about the new proposal to amend the Sex Discrimination Act by Allegra Spender that will have repercussions to faith-based schools if it gets approved. So we're going to understand the story, what's going on with that bill later today. We are also going to have an interview with Maria Andreoli. She is going to be sharing with us about self-harm, particularly among children. How to spot if there's a problem? What are some signs that often they go unnoticed, but we can attune our minds so we can care for them if they are going through suicide ideations and so on. So she's going to be exploring the topic with us. And finally, in our 8 o'clock, we're going to be looking at prophets and the roles of prophets. What do prophets do? It's kind of like when children ask you for your profession, like, what do you do? Imagine like a prophet comes up into the schoolroom and say, hey, what do you do? Well, we're going to find out today in our 8 o'clock slot. But before we get into any of that, of course, we will have I will prophesy something.
1: Oh, okay.
2: I'll prophesy that Gia is going to give us a new quiz question right now. Wow. Isn't that true, Gia?
3: It is so true.
2: There
3: you can foretell the future.
2: So one of the prophets foretelling the future.
3: You're amazing. So none of the quiz questions are super spicy today, so I'm excited because I know the answer already.
2: Okay.
3: What musical instrument did Gideon use to lead his army into battle? What musical instrument did Gideon use to lead his army into battle? Text your answer to 0491 064 669 0491 064 669.
4: You know that one? I know it, but I just can't remember.
3: What musical instrument did Gideon use to lead his army into battle? Definitely not a log, but yes, the second one's correct.
2: Oh, yeah, the log is, look, I just keep the track record of my previous answers.
3: No, just kidding, here. Yes, you are correct.
2: Okay, all right. Okay, that's an interesting one. That's a great story, great battle story in the Bible. Yeah, see, are you stumped, Jules?
4: I'll
2: give it a go. I think you're in the right track.
3: I'll give you that one.
4: Thank you.
2: Yeah, I think you can give her that one. Yeah. All right.
4: Okay.
2: Jules, tell me a little bit about, so did you come across an interesting article, did you?
4: Yeah, so I read the ABC News occasionally just to see what's going on in the world, and not somewhere I would go for relationship advice, but there was a really lovely article about the secret to happy long-term relationships.
2: Yeah. Yeah.
4: And I just thought I'd share it with everyone because I think everyone can, you know, wants good relationships, and everyone can learn a little bit about how to improve relationships. But it's surprising that it's actually very simple. There's some very simple principles in making relationships last. It's not rocket science. You're not inventing the wheel. Probably most people know that, but sometimes it's good to be reminded of these things. So the first one is friendship. Good friendships are the key to long-term relationships, basically. So Amanda's husband, Caleb's her best friend. She'd prefer to hang out with him than anyone else, she said. If people ask her to go out, she's really conflicted because she'd just rather hang at home with her husband and do stuff.
2: Oh, cute.
4: They're quite happy. Yeah. And she said, you know,
2: she's a bit of a homebody as
4: well.
2: She's
4: a bit of a homebody, yes. I mean, it's not the same for everybody.
2: Not a bad thing.

0: people love to go out together and love to do things together, parties, dinner, movies, you know, plays, all that sort of stuff. But if you're a boring couple that likes to sit on the couch, it's good. It's fine. You don't have to go out. You don't have to, you know, do things. If you like each other's company, that's a good thing. And it's an indicator.
1: I'm more like I do enjoy staying at home.
0: Do you?
1: I do. My wife is a bit more of the outgoing one. She wants to go out and explore and have some new experience. But look, I'm happy to tag along with her, and sometimes she's happy to just stay back with me as well. Yeah. So, but I do enjoy, you know, just like sometimes just reading, sitting down, reading, or just like working around the house. To me, that's just enough entertainment, really.
0: Can you be quiet? Can you and Camilla just sit there and just be quiet in each other's company?
1: Yeah.
0: Yeah, I find that too with my husband. I can just be quiet and be quite content, not talking at all even. It's lovely.
1: Yeah.
0: So she, you know, they're just saying that you can, hey, they know their relationship is vanilla and could seem boring to other people, but they have a safe space for one another, and that is a really satisfying thing.
1: Yeah.
0: Brings them contentment. So they said their relationship's comfortable. They're not looking for anything new or exciting. They're just looking at investing in what they already have. So they've found their best friend and they love hanging out together. So Gemma Cribb, who's a clinical psychologist, says happiness in long-term relationships basically does boil down to a really good friendship. So there's clinical research behind that as well. But keeping in touch with each other's internal world is a key to that foundation. Actually asking each other what's going on, like not just how was your day and how are you, but what's going on for you that I need to know about, you know, drilling a little bit deeper into those questions to sort of see what's ticking in your internal world. And you'd be surprised sometimes, I think, at the answers that you get, because we can kind of say, oh yeah, everything's fine, everything's good. But if you spend time together and actually drill down, what's happening with you? Is there something that I should know about that, you know, we can do together? Or fondness and admiration are also important. So liking your partner, you got to actually like them, not just love them or, you know, because you're married, but like who they are and admire them, what the things they do, and tell them is another big one.
1: Hey, you know what? Let's just talk about these things a little bit. So the first one, you know, trying to figure out what's happening in their internal world is so important. You know, I often when I come to pray with my wife, I ask, hey, you know, what's going on in your heart? You know, and you know, and so that's a great way to ask this question. She asks, like, what's going on in my heart? And I can say, oh, I've been thinking about this, and that, and we pray. And this is a way that you can spot if there's anything kind of a wrong, you can spot it right away and deal with it before it becomes a ticking time bomb, for example. The second thing that you were mentioning was the admiration side of things. Look, admiration side of things is a two-sided thing because, look, yes, you want to admire your partner, but at the same time, you have to yourself be an admirable person.
0: Oh, yes.
1: Because, look, if they are with you, it's because at some point in time they have admired you because of your qualities, whatever they are. So, and often we tend to take the love of our spouses for granted.
0: Yeah.
1: And to a certain degree, it is true. Like, you don't want to be in a relationship where you never know if a person is going to love you or not love you and so on. Like, love brings that promise that God backs it up. Like, hey, you know what? It does not matter what happens. We're together. We're going to cruise through. We're going to work through. You know, so it's comforting to know that there is that stability. But at the same time, it would be dismissive of me, for example, if I don't invest in myself, my qualities to keep that sense of admiration from my wife towards me, for example, still going. Yeah. So I think that if your spouse admired you in the past, you don't just want that to be a distant memory. You need to be a person that they continue to admire because you continue to be true to who you are and to your values and putting the effort in just becoming a better person in Christ Jesus constantly.
0: That's such a good point.
1: Isn't it?
0: Yeah, absolutely. Just continually sort of putting that work in and effort, being your own person still that someone would admire.
1: That's right. You don't want to say, I used to admire my wife because of this, but now I don't. No, you don't want that. I used to admire my husband when he was athletic, but now he's a couch potato. No, like, you know, the things that they admire, hey, you know what? That's actually a great incentive for you to keep up.
0: Keep it up. That's right. Yeah, look after yourself.
1: Look after.
0: And yeah, be that. I love that. I love that point. There's
1: what else do they say?
0: Okay, so making a conscientious effort to appreciate what your partner brings to your life, not just focusing on the negative. So, like, I know
1: that's
0: that,
1: important.
0: Yes, I can say, you know, my husband doesn't do this or doesn't do that, but actually,
1: you can focus on the negatives
0: so easily.
1: Yeah,
0: just really important when they do something, even if it's small. Like my husband yesterday picked up Anna when I was at home, and it just made a big difference to my day. You know, and just saying thank you for picking up our daughter, going out of your way after work to pick her up, and mm-hmm. just doing those little things because you know that it's going to make your partner's life easier.
1: Yeah, that's great. Look, you know what? And in that sense, one of the things that I learned is that when we have conversations, and sometimes you do need to have these check-in conversations where you need to say some difficult things and things that are falling perhaps off the track. Mm. But you know what? It's always doesn't hurt at all to start, hey, before I have some important things to say, but before I say, can I just say some appreciations?
0: Yeah.
1: Say some appreciations first, because otherwise it does get that's like, oh, you only think of me negatively, they have no positive word to say and so on. And it's very easy to fall into that trap. Hey, just taking that extra time, even if it's 2 minutes, hey, look, let me tell you what I really appreciate about you.
0: Exactly.
1: This, and that. But hey, I am concerned with some things.
0: Yeah.
1: And I like that magic word, concern, because concern is it's a very non-threatening word, but it does communicate what it needs to communicate. Hey, there's something here that I want to change.
0: Mm. Yeah. Mm. That's so true.
1: And, what's the next one?
0: So people responding to each other's needs. I think we sort of, for example, noticing when your partner seems stressed and offering support. So just being in tune.
1: Proactively
0: in tune. Yeah, I notice you're stressed. Is there something that I can do to help? Or just going out of your way to, you know, make that extra dinner or do the chore that they might do, just taking a little bit off their load while they're going through that. Because, you know, Christ tells us to carry each other's burdens. So that's what relationships are about, you know. And marriages can get tough sometimes, and we just need to be sensitive to the other person's needs, not just our own all the time, because, you know, we can get tired and frustrated with the kids and work and all of that sort of stuff, but it's keeping those eyes open to say, are you stressed? Can I do something? Can I help you with something? So, you know, just being really attuned to your partner's needs. And as a result, they become attuned to your needs because their burden's been lightened and you've given them that grace and generosity. And there's a natural effect that happens where it, you know, they will sense, oh, what can I do for you now when they've got some capacity?
1: Yeah, that's great. Look, I think that's a great skill, particularly to be attuned to other people's needs and to preempt their needs and to try to offer something before you are even asked. I think there's also another kind of tip that goes with that one, which is we shouldn't also expect anyone else to kind of be able to read our minds.
0: That's right.
1: So if that person is just like, because maybe they're busy, they're thinking about something else. Hey, we also need to be able to express our feelings and how we're feeling instead of just getting an extra resentment that the other person is not really attuning or noticing that there's something not right with us. Hey, these are some great tips.
0: Yeah, so lots more tips, but, you know, we don't have time for those. But if you want some more tips, send us an SMS and I can send you the rest of the tips with this great article.
1: Absolutely. Well,
0: great article.
1: I think it's a great article. So thanks for that. Shout out to the ABC for writing about something so important. Look, we are going to move on to the next song. Before we get there, we have a giveaway here today. Look, few topics generate the intense controversy that we are seeing regarding gender identity. Nearly, you know, this is in America, though, but I think it's similar in Australia. Nearly half of Americans express misgivings about the issue, but many others don't think change is happening fast enough. So as a result, you know, our countries, our households, and even churches are increasingly being torn apart. How should we as Christians approach gender identity? How should we think about sexual identity, a subject that seems to have faded into the background? If you'd like to learn more about that topic from a man who has a lot of experience, Ron Woolsey, he is the co-founder of the Coming Out Ministries. He has a very balanced view on this topic and I believe very gospel-centric. If you'd like to get a copy of that book, you can text us here, /pure to 0491-064-669. This is Mel Crothers with Who You Are.

0: You are just listening to Mel Crothers with Who You Are. You're on The Breakfast Show on Faith FM with Scaffy and myself, Jules. And we're going to Gia with our quiz answer.
1: All right. Gia. What does God say his name? No.
0: No.
1: Oops.
0: Quiz answer.
1: Quiz answer. Sorry. What musical instrument did Gideon use to lead his army to battle? And it was a trumpet.
0: Trumpet.
1: Or a horn.
2: Like, yeah, horn. Because the trumpets, yeah, a lot of them were made of horns, like the shofar.
0: Yes, so they looked like that kind of.
2: Yeah.
0: I could think of how it looked, but not the word. Okay.
1: We got a few good answers.
0: Oh,
1: there,
0: what did you get? What?
1: No, we got the right answers.
0: Oh, we got the right answers. Wonderful. Yes. Mm-hmm. And our listeners got that too.
2: Okay.
0: Okay.
2: Look, I want to talk about a new amendment to the Sex Discrimination Act that is circulating. You know, from every couple of years, it seems to be back to the forefront of the political discussion again. Last time we saw it was in 2022. And the context was in the Morrison government. So the Morrison government, when they were elected in 2018 or 2019, Scott Morrison promised that they would increase the religious liberty in Australia. Right. So they wanted to come up with a bill which included basically a religious discrimination bill to protect people of faith and schools and so on. And part of that bill included amendments to several laws. One of them, some amendments to the Sex Discrimination Act. Look, currently in Australia, religious schools, they can discriminate against both students and teachers that on the basis of marriage status or gender identity, sexual orientation, etc. And no student has ever been removed or expelled from any Christian school based on that. So that has never happened. That allowance exists there. And schools normally, what happens, like some big cases that blew in the media was there was a teenage boy in Sydney when he came out as gay.

0: wanted to make it more inclusive and not allow Christian schools to discriminate based on, particularly on students based on sex and gender issues and so on and so forth. So what happens is that this Scott Morrison ended up removing the bill from conversations altogether after that. I think he realized that, hey, you know, this is not going to
1: fly.
0: It's not going to happen. Yeah. And instead of, you know, and basically the whole negotiation at the time was, yeah, maybe we can give some to religious people, people of faith, some extra protections. But at the same time, we also require them to withdraw some of their current rights. So it's kind of and the way that it was framed, the government then decided to ditch it. It was really only discussed in the twilight of the Morrison government. It was just like in the final days of the government. And then when the parliament dissolved, that thing just died.
1: Yeah.
0: And Anthony Albanese, he said, look, I'm not going to get back into that subject. It was just very divisive unless we have bipartisan support. So what happened is that right now there is this conversation is back into the table, not because of Labour or the coalition, but by an independent member, Allegra Spender. She's the independent member for Wentworth, and she brought that conversation back into the table by proposing an amendment to the Sex Discrimination Act. And basically, she wanted to replace Section 38 so that schools could only, and it's going to be, it would be a very sweeping amendment, because now schools could only prefer, that's emphasis in the word prefer, same faith applicants at the initial hiring stage, meaning that you can prefer, but you can't discriminate even people that you're hiring based on their faith.
1: So if you had an atheist come, you would have to consider them.
0: You have to consider, like I'd say, if you only had, let's say, if you're a Christian school and you have like a, you know, an atheist a teacher applying.
1: Yeah.
0: If you have an atheist teacher and a Christian teacher, you could prefer the Christian teacher. But if you only have an atheist applicant, and you say that we don't want to hire you, you could not say we don't want to hire you based on your faith.
1: Yes.
0: Because you can only prefer, you cannot discriminate.
1: Right.
0: Upon that, it and also of course it's, you cannot not only discriminate on the basis of faith, but also cannot discriminate on the basis of sexual orientation, gender identity, marriage status, and so on. So basically, even if you do hire, if the church does hire, like the school does hire, let's say a Christian teacher, and then that Christian teacher later on the school decides that this Christian teacher has a same sex orientation or attraction or lifestyle or you know, a partner or something like that.
1: You can't sack them.
0: No, they cannot. Mm. They cannot be. The church cannot. The schools cannot enforce their values on their teachers, and of course, by the removal of those guarantees towards students as well. So students are also not discriminated. And even though there has no case in history, in recorded history in Australia, where that has been used to discriminate against
1: students
0: I think there in terms was a of
1: teacher,
0: expelling.
1: Teacher
0: there's some teachers. There's some documented cases of teachers.
1: Yeah, they've been sacked because I think one recently she was in a same-sex marriage and she decided to marry her partner and she was sacked because
0: that's right.
1: Yeah,
0: that was going against the values
1: of the Christian ethos.
0: Of that the church, the school is advocating for that. So with kids, you know, the concern would be if you basically allow, you know, you remove that permission that caveat that religious schools have in choosing how to enforce their values and their ethos in their community, which also parents, when they enroll children in Christian schools, they also enroll them with that expectation that the school will be aligned and coherent with their doctrine, you know, their understanding of relationships and sexuality and so on, that there can be a few things that could happen that are worrisome. This is according to the Australian Christian Lobby. Number one, kids can then organize, let's say, gay clubs in Christian schools. If any dispute happens in terms of this, the school wanting to enforce those standards, or either the students, or in, for example, like, you know, if you cannot be a captain or a prefect of the school in that case, and so on and so forth, they are worried that this can lead to all kinds of litigations and law courts and battles, because it's just going to create a lot of, look, it's already, they can say, look, why?

0: Why are you cracking down on that if Christian schools there, they don't use that power to discriminate against students? And we were just doing that so that the school can maintain a coherence in our beliefs, in our systems. And this is what constitutes the foundation of a Christian school. We're not a secular school for whatever reason. There's tons of them around.
1: That's right.
0: If people want to show that, why are you cracking down on us? So this is the conversation. Of course, Allegra Spender thinks that this is about faith and fairness coexisting. And according to her, no one should lose their job or be expelled because of who they are. That's her defense. That's her perspective. The Australian Christian Lobby with Michelle Pierce, she counters that, saying that just a hiring preference is just is hollow if schools cannot require staff to uphold the institution's moral teachings and conduct. So look, it looks like Labour and Coalition have signaled that they're not really keen to back it up. But the conversation is back into the table. The Greens have backed it up. So they believe that there is a pathway to approval. So let's see what's happening. But there is already a petition launched by law professor Joanna Howe. And she gathered more than 22,000 signatures. And she's warning that it could signal the beginning of the end of Christian schools. And
1: I think more at this stage. I think at last there was about 25,000. I think they need 30,000 or something, is it? Or what do they need?
0: So there is a petition going on, so you can look online if this is a topic that you are concerned about and you want to sign that petition. Just go for it. Joanna Howe, the petition. We have the link as well. Do we have I see the ladies raising their hands. Do we have any comments from the producing
2: team? I just wanted to say that just for those that aren't aware that the Queensland Department of Education just a few weeks ago actually got rid of the membership in Pride and Diversity. So LGBTQ will no longer be in the schools, and I'm talking just public schools, from just one mother's petition in I think she was from Brisbane, around that area. One mother started to petition when she saw what they were bringing into the schools. Queensland Education has removed it.
0: Okay. So you can see that schools. These petitions, they
1: so
0: make
1: important.
0: A difference.
1: Yeah,
0: yes,
2: absolutely.
0: They absolutely make a difference. Look, the Bible says that we can change the hearts of kings with persistence, you know, and with patience. With patience, and I think that petitions get right into that. And I actually want to know from you, if you're listening to us today, hey, what do you think? Do you think that removing the rights that Christian schools have to uphold their values, their doctrine, their beliefs, particularly among teachers, but also among the student body, do you think that removing that is a government overreach, or do you think that it is about fairness? Hey, let us know here in the comments. Text us to 0491-064-669, and we'll be happy to read your comment on air. We're now going to be listening to London Getch with Jesus Only You. And of course, if you'd like to get a link to that petition, just text us here, and we can send you the link as well.

0: That was London Gatch with Jesus Only You. Listening to The Breakfast Show on Faith FM. Just a little amendment from my previous segment. I mentioned that Dr. Joanna Howe's petition had about 22,000 signatures. I went to see now it's about 39,000 now. But their target is 50,000. So if you'd like to get a link for that petition, you can text us here and we can send it to you. Otherwise, you can go on Google and look for Joanna Howe. HOWE, Save Our Schools. That's the link for her petition. Now we have the privilege of talking to our psychologist, Maria Andreoli, and she's going to be sharing with us some things that we all should be equipped to know how to help, how to seek help when people, particularly children, are experiencing self-harming thoughts. So, Maria, good morning to you. It's great to have you back with us.
1: Hey, Scaffy. Good morning. Good to be back on. Last fortnight, we chatted about self-harm and we spent a bit of time talking about, different reasons why kids self-harm. But yeah, this time I thought it'd be good to bridge into talking about suicide and recognizing when other people, may be at risk of suicide.
0: Mm. So how prevalent is that? Is this something that is becoming more and more common, or is that something that is actually becoming less so?
1: Yeah, look, unfortunately, it is becoming more common, especially amongst young people. And it's more common in men, more common for men to successfully, even though it's not the right word, take their own lives than women.
0: So where do we start here in the conversation? What do we need to learn? Because absolutely, this is something that affects so many people, entire communities even get affected when an event like this happens. Is there anything we can do to help it, to help that situation?
1: Absolutely. You're right. Anyone who is listening who, has had someone they love take their own life knows just how absolutely heartbreaking something like that is. And it's just happening more and more. It's really awful. But I think it's really important that we understand suicide a bit more. I actually think it's really misunderstood. Mm. And very often when I speak to someone who's lost someone to suicide, they will say something like, "I just had no idea. I did not see this coming." So I think it's also important that we understand some of the signs, that someone is headed in that direction or is in that place.
0: Yeah, so let's talk about these ones, because I agree with you. A lot of times you hear, like, "I did not see this coming. It came from out of the blue." What signs should be attuned to?
1: I think people are prepared for the really obvious signs that someone they love may be suicidal. The obvious ones are them just talking about suicide, talking about death, a sense of hopelessness, feeling trapped. Some more obvious, well, maybe subtle perhaps behaviors that someone might start to do when they are becoming suicidal is they may begin to withdraw. They may begin to give things away, a sense of like putting things in order or making arrangements. But the one that seems to surprise people, but I've seen happen when someone is in their weeks leading up to suicide, is that someone who was previously really depressed, hopeless, distressed, suddenly becomes very calm and very happy. And people may think like, "Oh, they are." Yeah, people think often, and this is one of the biggest shock for people. People often think like, "Oh, they are doing so much better now." But the really sad thing is that sometimes that person may have made up their mind that they are going to take their life. And so there is a sense of peace that comes over them. And that can be extremely misleading.
0: Wow.
1: And I think a warning sign that we don't hear about as often.
0: Yes. Yeah, because often, particularly in a Christian context, like if you're praying for someone, if you're praying and then for a person that is considering suicide and so on, and you're praying, and all of a sudden they appear to be peaceful and happy and not troubled anymore, you might mistake that and think, "Hey, maybe they're healed," but it might not be the case necessarily.
1: Yeah, and it's possible that they are healed, that's possible. But I think the point is you can't always tell by someone's immediate mood whether or not they are still at risk of suicide. You have to look back onto. Yeah, you can't assume. You can't make assumptions. And especially if a person has been struggling for a really long time, you can't assume that everything is okay now just because they're happy. Because a lot of the time, these are the moments when people seem really happy and seem better that they actually make that attempt for suicide.
0: So how can you start that conversation? How would you start a conversation if you see someone, if you know that they confided to, that they've been struggling, with the thought of, you know, staying alive, and all of a sudden they appear to be so much happier and at peace. How would you start a conversation to know more about what's going on?
1: I think in general, like if they're showing any signs of suicide, whether it's like, you know, they've been struggling for a while, then suddenly there's a level of peace, or even if they have some of the most more obvious signs that they're really overwhelmed or talking about death, I think a lot of us are scared to ask people directly. When I talk to, well, especially parents seem to have a fear like, oh, like if I ask my teen about this, I might put the idea in their mind. Or some people just feel like perhaps they're overstepping or they're not trained in that. But I actually think that the best thing to do is just ask that person directly. One of the things that often goes through a person's mind when they are in that really dark place is they begin to feel that they're a burden on everyone around them. And often they won't reach out. I mean, you wouldn't reach out to someone if you feel like you're just burdening everyone, or, right. You wouldn't want to, even if they ask you an indirect question, you probably wouldn't be likely to leave the conversation there because you already feel like you're too much of a weight on the people around you. And so I think the best thing to do is just directly ask the person, you know, have you been having thoughts about dying? Have you been thinking about suicide? Is that something that crossed your mind? You won't plant the idea in their head. You know, not something that big if it's not already there. Mm. So I think just asking directly and really just staying calm and just listening, you know, really hearing what they say.
0: Yeah, and I think this is a very important part, to be there and to hear and to listen to what they say, not to be scared of starting that conversation. But one thing that I do want to ask is, like, what do we do if they say, yes, I have been, you know, how do we talk them out of that? Is it probably, do you convince them? Like, do you convince them to go seek help? But, you know, are we going to be pushing them further away from us if we try to do so? They will feel judged. So how do you navigate that?
1: I think there's a sense of not wanting to push the person too far or break their trust. I would encourage people to even, obviously, you know, most people are not trained in suicide risk assessment. I wouldn't expect anyone to do a full-blown risk assessment, but a few little questions that you can ask someone to just see how serious this is whether or not they've actually made a plan to take their life. Because if that person is saying like, oh, I just have like a few thoughts here and there, but I wouldn't actually do it, that's very different to a person who says, at 4 p.m., there's a train that goes really fast at the train station, and that's the one that I'm going to use. Mm. You know, those are two very different situations. So just if you're comfortable asking a few questions, and if it's, you know, you're seeing that it's quite serious, I don't think suicide is a place where we can promise secrets, you know, because ultimately that person losing their life is greater than slightly hurting their feelings, or even slightly breaking their trust. Their life is so precious. And when it comes to suicide, we need to reach out. If the risk is looking really high, it's actually a matter of involving that person's family, who's going to be helpful, not unhelpful, and even calling emergency services if it's really high. And if it doesn't seem like it's something they're going to do anytime soon, it's about, I would encourage that person to go to the GP and get a mental health care plan so that they can get that ongoing support. Mm. But yeah, you're right. Like, it's, you don't want to feel pushy or seem pushy, but I think lovingly, it is really important to to prioritize that person's safety.
0: Yes. Wow. That is amazing. And look, have you ever been across stories, as a psychologist, maybe with clients that were struggling with suicide ideation and they mentioned to you that their family actually helped them to change their minds? Have you seen positive stories like that you can share?
1: Absolutely. I think often I have, surprisingly, more people have suicidal thoughts than we would think. Not everyone may be suicidal, but many people will at some point in their life have some suicidal thoughts crossing their mind. It's extremely common. And often when it comes to supporting someone to, this is more as a therapist, not as a friend, but when it comes to supporting someone who is suicidal, the first thing we have to look for are that person's lifelines. Basically, the lines that they have to life. What are the things that are keeping them here? And very often it's people. It's a certain person. Very often that when a person is so low that they can find no joy within themselves, there's usually one or two people who are the thing that are really keeping them here. It may be a child that a person doesn't want to leave behind, or it may even just be a friend, a good friend. But sometimes people at this place, like, there is usually a person or group of people that are the only thing keeping them here. Not that we should live for others, but when someone is in that dark place, that is a reality of what keeps them here, what keeps them safe. And it shows the importance of us being there for other people, especially in those dark moments.
0: Wow, that's amazing to think that, hey, this is something we can explore, those lifelines, as you mentioned. And look, Maria, what about from a Christian perspective? Do you think that there are misconceptions from Christians when they talk or think about suicide? And how would you inform a Christian that is a faith-based person, but also with your knowledge in psychology, what is the balance that we find between the Bible, being a Christian, and that topic of caring for others with suicide ideations?
1: It's a very complex theological debate when it comes to suicide. And I hear in many circles when the topic of suicide comes up, maybe not so more now, I think it's getting better, but when the topic of suicide comes up, there is some discussion surrounding that being a sin, mm-hmm. that being selfish. And, you know, this is very challenging because the person who is feeling suicidal already is likely carrying a lot of shame mm-hmm. and a lot of guilt. They're already feeling like a burden in society and everyone around them. And for that person to hear that what they are thinking of is sinful and wrong is only pushing them further into shame. So I think we need to be really careful with that discussion. On top of that, the person who is suicidal, usually they have something called cognitive constriction, which means their thoughts are almost very rigid and it's very difficult for them to be able to clearly see their options beyond their pain or a way forward. So it's almost as if they are not in a clear mind to make the right decisions. And so we need to be careful about how we talk about people who have taken their life, especially in where their standing is before God. So I think that shame never led anyone to the cross. Love and compassion did. And I think that this is the type of approach we need to be really aware of when it comes to dealing with people who are in such a dark place.
0: Absolutely. Look, Maria, thank you so much. Look, is there any resources as well that are available for people that are either struggling with suicide ideations themselves or people that have loved ones that are? Is there any line, any person that we can call just to get that support and help to what to do?
1: If someone is struggling with just, suicidal thoughts, I think the first line is to go to the GP. Mm-hmm. You know, get help that person go to their GP and get a mental health care plan. I'd even offer to go with them. Look, I've taken my own friends to GPs before. Mm-hmm. And I know I'm a psychologist, but I think anyone can do that just mm-hmm. to go get a mental health care plan. If it's really serious and it seems that there is a really active plan or you just don't feel like that person is safe, honestly, at that point, you can take them to emergency. Or call 000. I have taken friends to emergency before as well because this is how much they mean to me and this stuff's really serious. Mm. But in general, the Lifeline number is available 24/7 and that one is 13 11 14. Okay. So Lifeline is 13 11 14 and anyone who is feeling suicidal, even if you're struggling to not know what to do with someone who is suicidal, that can be a helpful number to call as well.
0: Maria, thank you so much for your participation today. We appreciate your enlightening us on this so important topic, and we're looking forward to talk to you again next time. And we're now going to be moving on to our next song. And of course, if you have any questions regarding that topic, any comments, look, let us know here, 0491-064-669. Also, if you'd like for us to pray for you or for a loved one, we can do so. And if you'd like to get our giveaway for today, which is the book, Pure Redeeming Love, Demonstrating God's Grace to All Touched by the LGBT plus Issues, you can text us here /pure to 0491-064-669. It's a great resource by Ron Woolsey, the co-founder of the Coming Out Ministries. And he's writing, how can we understand these topics from a Bible perspective and how can us Christians reach out and show God's grace? And if we are struggling ourselves, like what perspective does God offer to us? This is Jesus' Priceless Treasure.

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1: Good morning, I'm Lee Harrison. The Prime Minister says the government will do everything possible to block the live stream of a US execution. The Trump administration has raised the possibility of broadcasting the firing squad execution of mass shooter Nadal Hassan. Australia's e-safety commissioner says she lacks the power to prevent the video being streamed here. Anthony Albanese has told the ABC he's seeking advice on how to block the footage.
2: I find the idea of live streaming the death of anybody completely abhorrent. We should do whatever we can to stop that occurring. I don't know why anyone would want themselves to watch such an event.
1: A coalition frontbencher wants to give politicians more say over the proposed sell-off of Defence Force sites. James Patterson will introduce a bill which would force the government to explain why the sale of any particular asset is in the national interest. Meanwhile, advocates pushing for a memorial dedicated to Australian soldiers who died during training exercises say they've had positive meetings with the government. A location's been decided, but the project still needs funding. Australian Peacekeepers Association's Rod Henderson says he's met with representatives from the department after talking about the plan with Veterans Affairs Minister Matt Keogh.
3: They were very supportive of this project and want to look at however they can help us achieve this. They do stress that there are budgetary processes that have to go through. However, they are going to get back to us in the next couple of weeks.
1: A P-plater accused of driving into a crowd of Newcastle Knights fans faces another 8 charges. Jamel Wells reports.
4: The 18-year-old was charged with driving into a crowd of fans, waving the Knights off to their first NRL Grand Final in 25 years. 10 people injured include a 5-year-old girl and a 67-year-old man. The new charges include dangerous and negligent driving, occasioning grievous bodily harm. It brings the total number of charges he faces to 17. He's due back in court on Thursday. Jamel Wells reporting.
1: A poll has found 3 in 5 surveyed Australians believe government should be doing more to help renters. Nearly 80% of voters surveyed by YouGov were in support of some regulation of rents. The Australia Institute Deputy Research Director Jack Thrower says support extended across political party lines.
5: Australians broadly support the government taking a much more active role in actually building houses. So 3 in 4 Australian voters agree that the government should spend more money directly building public housing.
1: And hundreds of pairs of shoes will be displayed on the lawns of Parliament House today to visualise the lives changed by brain tumours. Advocates use the annual event to call on the government to do more for brain cancer research. This is AIR National News.
6: In weather today, Sydney will have a top of 19 with a possible morning shower. Melbourne will be 16, cloudy. Brisbane, 26 with a shower or two. Perth, maximum of 32 with a late shower or two. Adelaide, maximum 20, partly cloudy. Hobart, 15 degrees and cloudy. Canberra, 18 degrees and partly cloudy. In Darwin today will be 34 degrees with a shower or two. Our local city, Newcastle, will be 20 degrees with showers. And our prayer city today is Denver in Colorado, where it will be 19 degrees and cloudy.
7: You're listening to The Breakfast Show on Faith FM with Scaffy, Jules, producer Shelley, producer Gia, and this is the third hour of our show. We're going to be reading some of the text messages that came through in our text line. We're going to be giving some updates regarding Dr. Joanna Howe's petition here. There's some live updates as well that we can give. We can talk about a little bit about the news of the live streamed fire squad shooting in the United States. There's some interesting comments that came through around that as well. And of course, I have quiz questions. We have the best song selection in the world, Christian radio. We also have our Bible study, which is going to be on the role of the prophet. So there's a lot going on here today. So you tuned into the right time. Before we get into any of that, though, I can see that Gia is really keen to give us a new quiz question. All right, Gia, what is it that you are so keen to ask?
8: I am so keen. Okay, so the next quiz question is, what does God say his name is among the nations in Malachi? What does God say his name is among the nations in Malachi? And our phone number is 0491 064 669 0491 064-669. SMS your answer. Participate with us. This is what wakes us up in the morning. We love it. And the question again is, what does God say his name is among the nations in Malachi? And I think we've had wrong answers so far.
7: Yeah, there's definitely a wrong answer from me here.
8: Oh, Jules. One for Jules.
9: No way.
8: There you go.
9: You beat Scarfy. I can't believe it. It's a historical moment.
8: It is a historical moment. I agree. Jules, this needs to go down in the history books.
9: It's such a simple answer too.
7: I will be a good player. And admit my defeat.
8: You've got a little time to think about it.
7: That's right. No, I can't. I can't in good conscience because after you said that she got it right, I saw the notes in her notebooks.
8: We didn't know you saw them.
7: Yeah, you're
8: so honest. I love that. No.
7: So, Jules, you know what? I'm so proud of you.
9: Thank you
7: very much. So, look, I know up
9: look
7: for more challenging days like that one. I'm loving it. It's great.
9: Growing
7: it's going to help
9: day.
7: Me to... I get to hone up my... Oh, yeah, I'll have to up my game now.
9: That's right.
7: All right. If you do know the answer to that one, 0491-064-669. I think that was probably the difficult one of the day.
9: Really?
7: I think so, yeah. Look, anything that comes into the minor prophets, I tend to find a bit harder just because I don't spend as much time on them as I probably should.
9: Well, I think that was just a common sense answer for me more than anything. Okay. Rather, you were probably thinking theologically. Yeah.
8: It just shows just how thinking. Different our brains work.
7: Exactly. That's right. I'll review my answer. My answer is not right. I said holy. Yeah, they will know my name is holy and so on. You said something different. So if you'd like to, if you have a clue, just text us here, 0491-064-669. All right, let's see what's happening in our text line. There's some activity. There's some buzz going on. Jules,
9: there is a buzz. The petition is causing a lot of interest.
7: Nicole asks, hey, do you have a link to this petition? Of course, Nicole, we do have. We sent it to you. You can you can Google as well, Save Our Schools, SOS, Save Our Schools, from Joanna Howe, H-O-W-E. You will find the link there. Steve sent a message and he said, hey guys, love your show. I am listening this morning and would like the link to the petition, please. May God bless you all. You're doing wonderful work for the community. Thank you very much, Steve. We're going to get these links sent to you as well. I think we have already sent one. Peter said, hey, it is not me. I was asking, hey, is this, banning or prohibiting Christian schools from hiring or firing based on Christian ethos? You know, is this a government overreach or is it fairness? And of course, Peter said, hey, it is not merely overreach, but it's enforcing immorality upon Christians.
9: Yeah,
7: that's right. From a Christian perspective, this is an immorality. So thanks for that one, Peter. Look, I was looking at the Dr. Joanna Howe website here, particularly the page for the petition. I'll just read the petition. I think it's worthwhile, particularly because Dr. Joanna Howe, she's copying a lot of hatred because of her positions. Like, she's a pro-life advocate. She has some petitions against abortion laws, and she has some petitions, you know, in this case here to save our school. So she, and I think they were well worded, particularly the Save Our Schools one. And I'm just going to read it here because I think it deserves some airtime. This is what she said. She says, look, freedom of religion is at stake. A new bill proposed by Teal MP Allegra Spender is a direct attack on Christian schools and their ability to choose staff who uphold the Christian faith and to build a school culture predicated on Christian values. Allegra Spender says the bill will remove, quote-unquote, discrimination based on sexuality, gender, or marital status at religious schools. But what would this mean in practice for schools seeking to uphold their religious convictions? Christian schools will face restrictions on their ability to hire only staff who adhere to the Christian teaching that sexual activity is only permitted within a monogamous heterosexual marriage. In other words, they will no longer be allowed to employ only faithful Christians. Schools will also no longer be free to teach a biblical understanding of marriage as the union of a man and a woman. This will signal the beginning of the end of Christian schools in this country. The prolific Catholic school systems will also be forced to buckle to this religious edict of Allegra Spender and the intolerant left. This is about more than schools. It is about the fundamental right of Australian families to choose an education for their children that reflects their religious beliefs and values. This bill needs the support of the Labor government to pass. We urgently need to make our voices heard now. So that's the text here for the petition, and you know, and there's a little text there urging the Prime Minister to protect religious freedom, freedom of conscience, and freedom of expression, so ensuring that faith-based schools can continue to educate children in accordance with their sincerely held religious beliefs. And look, this is, again, if anyone is not aligned with the Christian worldview, there's plenty of schools.
9: There's plenty of schools.
7: So there's a lot of choice. Why remove the choice for those who want to choose? Why discriminate against religious schools?
8: Can I just share something just on that topic? You know, just common sense says, you know, if there was a Muslim school, for instance, and I'm looking to work as a teacher, I personally just wouldn't apply for a Muslim school. I just don't understand their faith, and it's just something I would do. But when it comes to the LGBTQ, group of ideologies that they have, really they are wanting to indoctrinate. Okay, so they will apply for those positions once. If it passes, they will apply for those positions in those schools because for those that don't listen to the Looking Up show on a Wednesday afternoon at 3, please tune in because we're talking about these topics as well. And this is something we brought up that I have firsthand information that the whole goal was to just indoctrinate the next generation.
7: Yeah, plus teachers are role models for children, and it is fair to assume that if parents are enrolling children in a Christian school, you want them to be a Christian role model. And Christian role model is a person that is embracing the Christian lifestyle, the Christian ethics, the Christian view on sexuality and marriage and so on. So that, I think that it's not unreasonable for Christian schools to want to discriminate based on Christian values.
8: But for any school, like a Jewish school, like in the eastern suburbs of Sydney, there's a very, very well-known Jewish school. I wouldn't apply there. I just don't understand the faith. Why would you want to work in a place where you're going to be having to uphold their beliefs if you don't agree?
9: Unless you had an agenda, as you said.
8: That's what I'm saying. So there's an agenda behind this whole thing. Even this bill, there's an agenda behind it. And we're all 100%. We all agree on that.
7: And look, when we first read the story, I mentioned that there were like 22,000 signatures. Then I updated the page, and it had like 38,800 signatures. Mm. Now we are almost at 39,000. So there's just in these last 20 minutes or so, there had been already around about 200 signatures. And I'm just thinking, hey, this is something that people are really passionate about. People are really thinking, hey, we need to have our voice heard in that. Because this, guess what? If we don't say anything, people that are in positions of political power, they say, hey, probably people are acquiescing with that. They're fine with it. So look, they are aiming for 50,000 signatures. That's going to give more strength. So if you haven't voted yet, and this is a topic that is near and dear to your heart, to allow religious schools from all faiths, from all denominations, to stay being able to have their independence and their commitment to the beliefs that they profess. If you believe that religious liberty is important in Australia, just go there and have a look at this petition.
9: That's right.
7: And make a consideration to sign it. So 0491-064-669 is our text line here in case you'd like for us to send you a link. Otherwise, you can just go on Google and you can look for Dr. Joanna Howe. She has a website, drjoannahowe.com.au /save our schools. That's the name that this petition is entitled. All right.
9: SOS.
7: All right. Yes. Let's move on to the story of the prophets here. So what are we learning about prophets today, Jules?
9: Well, we're going to look at the function of the prophets. As you know, we're looking at old prophets, prophets of the Old Testament this week. And it's interesting that you talk about Joanna Howe because she's really putting herself, her and her husband are really putting themselves out there.
7: They
9: and
7: are.
9: One of the facets of prophets is that they are not well liked.
7: I know. And look, and let me tell you this. There is a, when I was looking for the Dr. Joanna Howe's petitions, Google would not give me the Save Our Schools petition. You know what? Which petition they would give me?
9: Which one?
7: They would give me the petition to sack her from her job.
9: Ugh, it's
7: there's some like
9: so
7: her,
9: biased.
7: Her, yeah. Yeah. Can you believe that?
9: Yeah, I can believe it. Yeah, because if you don't tell me there's an agenda behind that as well. Yeah. Anyway, so prophets of the Old Testament faced similar problems when they spoke truth to power. So one of the facets and or functions of a prophet is that they interacted with kings and rulers of the day. And we see this really well in 1 Samuel 8. And I thought we might read 1 Samuel 8
7: let's
9: to
7: go
9: get
7: for
9: a
7: it.
9: Picture. Okay.
7: So would you like me to turn into 1 Samuel chapter 8 and which verse?
9: Well,
7: from verse 1?
9: Let me just read the whole one. Okay.
7: And it came about when Samuel was old that he appointed his sons judges over Israel. Now the name of his firstborn was Joel, and the name of his second Abijah, and they were judging in Beersheba. His sons, however, did not walk in his ways, but turned aside after dishonest gain and took bribes and perverted justice. Then all the elders of Israel gathered together and came to Samuel at Ramah, and they said to him, "Behold, you have grown old, and your sons do not walk in your ways. Now appoint a king for us to judge us like all the nations." But the thing was displeasing in the sight of Samuel when they said, "Give us a king to judge." And Samuel prayed to the Lord. The Lord said to Samuel, "Listen to the voice of the people in regard to all that they say to you, Samuel. For they have not rejected you, but they have rejected me from being king over them."
9: So just quickly,
7: it's a crazy story.
9: It's
7: that
9: a
7: one.
9: Crazy story, isn't it?
7: It is. Like,
9: it says a kingship itself is not the problem. There's nothing intrinsically wrong with them wanting a human king. It was that they wanted God's power, but they didn't want to acquiesce to God anymore. They didn't want his rule over their life.
7: Because they didn't need a king. God said, "Look, I'm your king. Now you want a human king?" And God had already warned. When you look at the book of Exodus, Moses, God says to Moses, "Look, people at some point, they are going to go faithless. They're going to dwindle in their faith, and they are going to request a human king. This is going to be a mistake because human kings, they basically is going to suck all of their wealth in terms of taxes. Their sons are going to be sent to war, to wage war for this king, and your daughters are going to become workers for the temple, the palace, and so on." So he's basically saying, "Look, it's actually going to, this king is going to multiply, you know, horses and things like that." Because you know what? It's not really great for human beings to have like almost an unlimited power like kings have, because the temptation is there. It's very strong. And even when you look at the very best statesmen and kings in planet, except with the exception of Jesus Christ, kings they have in the Bible, they have most always abused their power and did something wrong.
9: That's right.
7: Now, you look at King David. Like, he felt that he could get away with anything. And there's this idea that the kings are above the law and everything like that. That still exists today. Aren't we appalled when we see people in positions of power that are, they don't seem to be accountable to the same laws that we are?
9: No.
7: Right? And so Moses already said, God said to Moses back in the days, like hundreds and hundreds of years before, say, "Hey, look, this is going to happen. It's not going to be a good choice." So when the people came, this was a fulfillment of Moses' prophecy. And they came to Samuel and said, "Hey, Samuel, you know what? Hey, your sons are bad," which were true. And Samuel was not hiding that. But his sons, guess what? They were not ruling the country. So, "Hey, can you just give us a king like everybody else?"
9: Yeah, they just wanted to be like everybody else, which is not, you know, good. And as
7: kind of like a very human thing, right?
9: Very human thing.
7: Our kids want to be, "Hey, Dad, Mom, can I just have the same things that all my colleagues do? Like, oh,
9: yeah, want a mobile
7: so
9: phone.
7: And so have this and this." Like, mobile phones is the classic example.
9: And our churches as well, you know.
7: Yeah. Like Peter and Jane have a mobile phone. Yeah. Can I have a mobile phone myself?
9: They're going out to a disco on Friday night. I want to go too. That was my cry to my mom. Everybody else is going to a disco. I'm getting, you know, I want to be like the world.
7: Look,
9: it's exciting.
7: And my answer to our kids is like, we are not everybody else.
9: Yeah.
7: We are special. We have different, you know, different things. And let me explain to you why not. And even after all of that, they still say, "Yes, I want to say sorry, but I can't give." And yes, kids might look, I think that as parents, we shouldn't be afraid of being told by our kids, I hate you. It's like, look, they don't really hate you. He's like, and it's the same to say, kids, look, I don't need you to love me. I want you to love me. Yeah. I don't need you. I need you to respect me.
9: Yeah.
7: That's the most, that's number one need. If you want to love me, great. I love you irrespective of if you respect me or not. And I think this is how God is with us.
9: Mm.
7: If we come to God and at times we come to God and we ask God the equivalent of I hate you. Some people do say that out loud. And some people say, hey, God, why me? Why now? Why this? Why that? Which is basically the same thing.
9: Yeah.
7: Like, I know. Why are you causing this to me? Like, are you picking on me? And so on. And guess what? God is okay with that. He has very broad shoulders. He can take it.
9: He does. Yeah, exactly. And sometimes he gives us what we want, you know, yeah. Like in this story.
7: And Samuel, and this was interesting because for Samuel, Samuel felt betrayed himself. So he was displeased. And God said, hey, Samuel, look.
9: Not about you, mate.
7: Not about you. Mm. It's about me. Let
9: they
7: him
9: hate
7: have
9: me.
7: It.
9: That's yeah. right. Exactly.
7: We're going to honor their free will. But hey, you are going to tell them how bad that's going to be.
9: Yeah.
7: Just so they know.
9: Yeah.
7: So someone will tell them exactly what they're signing up into.
9: That's right.
7: Speaking of signing up into, people yes. can actually send us a message and they will absolutely get a free book. What book are we giving away today, Jules?
9: So this book's called Pure Redeeming Love, Demonstrating God's Grace to All Touched by LGBT and Issues. So these are, you know, huge issues in the church and they're kind of, you know, controversial issues that not everybody wants to touch or talk about. And how as Christians, because, you know, we want to love the people, but we don't necessarily love the issues. So how do we approach these issues? So this book gives us some understanding and some insights. How should a Christian approach a gender identity? And what about sexual identity, a subject that seems to have faded into the background? So this book is called Pure Redeeming Love, Demonstrating God's Grace to All Touched by LGBT and Plus. If you want a copy of this book, text us /pure to 0491 064 669. That's 0491.

0: You are just listening to The Isaacs with Peace in Trusting the Lord. You're on Faith FM. This is The Breakfast Show with Scaffy and Jules. And we are now going to get our quiz answer number 4 and I think one final quiz question.
1: Yes. Okay. So the answer is a little complicated. There's 2 answers to it.
0: Okay.
1: So we've got Malachi 1 verse 11 yes. and Malachi 1 verse 14 that says 2 different things, but the same question, same answer could be for the same question.
0: Right.
1: So I'm what intrigued. Does God say his name is among the nations in Malachi? Malachi 1:11 says great.
0: Yes.
1: So that's the answer you gave, which was correct.
0: Yes.
1: And then a lot of people SMS'd feared.
0: Feared.
1: Yep. Which okay. is to be feared in Malachi 1:14.
0: Right. Okay.
1: His name, he says, is to be feared. And his name is great.
2: I'm not seeing that. I'm here. I have Malachi 1:14 here with me.
1: Yeah, and what does yours say?
2: This is what it says here. Oh, yeah. My name is feared among the nations. Not my name is... Yeah, for feared, yes.
3: That's what we said.
1: Yep.
2: Okay, sorry about that. Yeah,
1: we
2: there you
1: said
2: go.
1: That. Yeah. But you, now that you've got a... Because he has... I'm learning he has a photographic memory, Scaffy. Yes. So yeah. now it's been
2: Or revered
1: clipped.
2: As well. My name
1: in his
2: is
1: brain.
2: Revered.
1: Yeah,
2: yeah,
1: yeah. Okay. Or revered, yeah, that one.
2: Yeah,
1: yep.
2: yeah, revered.
1: Mm-hmm. Well, so any of those 2 answers would have been correct.
0: Yes.
1: Now let's go on to our next question.
0: Okay.
1: Okay.
0: Ask for the next question.
1: What did the rider of the black horse have with him? That's the

0: That's the third horseman of the apocalypse.
1: Cool.
2: I would actually love a mural painted of the four horses of the apocalypse in my dining room, just the whole wall. I just think it's such a magnificent scene.
0: That would be amazing.
2: Riding.
0: Yeah. Yes.
2: I know an artist who can do it. I forgot his name.
1: Oh, really?
2: But he's a Christian artist. He's a New South Wales, North New South Wales based guy.
0: Keep us posted if you get it done.
2: Yes, if I ever make enough money.
1: You know what? I actually met once a guy. He had a business. Mm. And his business was he had like a machine, a laser machine, and it would print things in your wall just by burning the laser with the right. And I think you could do with color as well.
2: Oh, wow.
1: It's basically a robot that paints your wall
2: with
1: a photograph. It's quite amazing.
2: Yeah.
1: So
2: ooh, I could.
1: It would be probably much more, cheaper.
2: Pass on the details.
1: Yeah.
2: Yeah.
1: Yeah. Look, you can probably find them online. I think this guy particularly that I met, I think he's from Victoria.
2: Okay.
1: But I'm pretty sure that technology is available.
0: Yeah, if he's online, he'd be able to do it anywhere.
2: Yeah, that's right.
1: Which is really interesting.
0: That's a great resource.
2: Yeah.
1: We got a message here from Stuart saying, I searched for the petition and it took me to the correct website and I signed. Well, thanks, Stuart, for letting us know. So the petition here is Save Our Schools by Dr. Joanna Howe. You can go there and sign it if you agree with it. Dave sent here some list of names here, I think from his grandchildren. And I really like the names. Tiffany Rose, Nathaniel, James, Theodore, Seamus. These are very good names, actually. Thank you. Your family is really good in choosing names, but it looks a bit devil. So thanks for sharing that. And we are now
3: back
1: going
3: to the petition mentioned there. Because, you were saying that since we've been giving out the petition, over 100 people have already added to that.
1: No, more than 300 people by now.
3: 300, wow.
1: So now it broke through the 39,000 signatures already. So we're in the 39,000.
3: Yeah, so lots of people, hopefully all from Faith FM, but I doubt that.
2: We'd like to think so.
1: That's right. All right, let's get into the remainder of the chapter, shall we, Jules?
2: Yeah, let's pick up again in 1 Samuel 8 and let's pick up from verse 10. Let's look at what this king is going to do.
1: Okay.
2: You want to start reading from verse 10?
1: Yeah, verse 10. So Samuel spoke all the words of the Lord to the people who had asked of him a king. He said, this will be the procedure of the king who will reign over you. He will take your sons and place them for himself in his chariots and among his horsemen, and they will run before his chariots. He will appoint for himself commanders of thousands and of fifties, and some to do his plowing and to reap his harvest and to make his weapons of war and equipment for his chariots. He will also take your daughters for perfumers and cooks and bakers. He will take the best of your fields and your vineyards and your olive groves and give them to his servants. He will take a tenth of your seed and of your vineyards and give to his officers and to his servants. Look, he was already saying that it would be a curse to have like 10% tax.
2: Mm.
1: 10%. They were happy and didn't know.
2: we would
1: look,
2: love
1: look, they're going to charge you like 10%
0: oh,
1: tax.
0: No.
1: 10%, that sounds like a dream. he will also take your male servants and your female servants and your best young men and your donkeys and use them for his work. He will take a tenth of your flocks and you yourselves will become his servants. Then you will cry out in that day because of your king whom you have chosen for yourselves. But the Lord will not answer you in that day. You know what? This is crazy.
2: Why would they want this?
1: No, they will complain. Like, God, look at the king we have. Look at to modern day equivalent to be. Lord, look at the politicians we have and the leaders that we have in the world. Can you do something about it? And God says, no, you've chosen them. Now you have to deal with them.
2: Yeah. But, we're only given two options. These guys, I suppose they were given two options, God or a king.
1: Yeah. We should never have taken like the blue pill.
2: Yeah.
1: You know, to use a Matrix analogy here. Because look, if you want to take the blue pill of a king, this is the path we're going through. You better well stay here and we want to go. It's okay. Verse 19, nevertheless, the people refused to listen to the voice of Samuel and they said, no, but there shall be a king over us that we may also be like all the other nations, that our king may judge us and go out before us and fight our battles. Now, after Samuel had heard all these words of the people, he repeated them in the Lord's hearing. And the Lord said to Samuel, hey, listen to their voice and appoint them a king. So Samuel said to the men of Israel, go every man to his city. You know what? To be fair to the people, they regretted that very quickly.
2: Did they?
1: They did regret it very quickly. They said, oh, no.

0: what have we done? We shouldn't have done this. Well, too late now. We opened the floodgates now. So, hey, good luck.
1: Yeah.
0: From this point, and from that point onwards, for the rest of human history, nations have always had a human head of state.
1: Yeah, wow.
0: That was the last time in history that we have seen when God himself was ruling on their behalf. And now we're waiting for that when Jesus comes back and he's going to be our... No, we can't have God as our personal king.
1: Yes, but he was literally ruling
0: the king
1: over
0: of the nation.
1: He was the sovereign state, head of state, king,
0: yeah.
1: prime minister, all rolled into
0: yeah,
1: one. They didn't
0: yeah.
1: need.
0: No.
1: And he was fair and just.
0: People
1: but they
0: could
1: were
0: just.
1: Still...
0: That's right. Look, think of like you know, wars and, you know, like I think it's important to have a military, but wouldn't it be much better if the, if no country in the entire world had a military period and all these trillions of dollars could be used for agriculture and education?
1: I
0: and,
1: always dream about
0: and,
1: that.
0: And health and so on. Wouldn't it be so.
1: There's an, that's
0: so
1: the thing.
0: Much better.
1: There's enough resources in the world. It's just corrupt kings and rulers. Have fought amongst themselves. Like you look at the wars, what's happening with oil. There's probably enough to
0: right.
1: at the moment. But how ridiculous!
0: Ridiculous. It's, and we all have to pay for all these things. You know, it is funny. They can say, "Oh yeah, it's look." I don't know. Don't take me on the taxes thing. But you could say, "Oh yeah, but look, it's great because your taxes are coming back to you." Look, why is it coming back to you? You have paid for it first.
1: Mm.
0: Sure, there's a matter of redistribution, and you know. But look, in the end of the day, I am of the opinion that if just if we would stay in the biblical model where God is the king, and we don't need and people are doing the right thing by God, we could just we would be able to divide the wealth of the nation so much better than now. There was not going to be one single poor person on the entire country and not one single ultra billionaire person. It's going to be so much more equitable for everyone. I'm not advocating for communism. Don't believe in communism at all.
1: No.
0: But what I do advocate is for God's rule and generosity. And but you know what? It's just at this moment in time, this is just a dream. This is just a reminiscing thought from the past, but we will see that again. Jesus is going to be king again, and we won't need to spend any resources with things that are absolutely avoidable and unnecessary.
1: Yeah. Yep. Well,
0: you know,
1: one of the other functions of prophets was to lead unfaithful kings back to obedience to God's law. Did this happen with Saul? What happened with Saul in the end? King Saul?
0: Look, this is, I would say, the main one of the main things I would imagine from prophets is basically turn people back to the word of God.
1: Yeah.
0: King Saul was a bad example in that as a king in that he actually started well. He started strong.
1: Unfinished.
0: But after a while, look, King Saul had one problem. The more I read the story, this is very clear to me. He was a people pleaser. And he didn't even need to be, because if you're a king, popularity doesn't matter so much. Now, popularity is way more important in democracies, which is the form of government that we live under. So people, they are people pleasers by definition, because they need the vote of the people, which is good and bad at the same time, because they, you know, they don't want to do things that are very unpopular because that don't get them reelected. But at the same time, that means that some good things that are unpopular, you know,
1: don't come into
0: play. Yeah, they come into place.
1: And then when they bow to minorities, then the majority loses out.
0: And that was the problem of King Saul.
1: Yeah.
0: And he and King Saul ended up being so concerned with his own kingdom, his own, it's so far, he became paranoid with David. David was getting more popular than him, and that by default made David an opponent, an enemy. King Saul had such a various opportunities to be a great king.
1: Yeah.
0: And he ended up be just not trusting in God, taking matters on his own hand, and, you know, just persecuting God's own people, ultimately.
1: That's the key, isn't it? Just taking matters into his own hand.
0: Yeah, rather than trusting in God.
1: Yeah.
0: Yeah, absolutely. Yeah. That was definitely the case.
1: And so prophets were there. God, you know, made them mediators between Israel and him. And between him, so, you know, prophets took petitions to God and they took God's petitions to the people.
0: Yeah.
1: Is that?
0: Yeah.
1: Something that's right. So we're Another, can you think of another example where they lead unfaithful kings back to obedience to God's law? Is there any? Because I don't know. I'm asking your wise brain.
0: Look, you know, that's a great question. Yes, look, prophets, they did have a big political role. And some prophets were more politically involved than others. For example, you have Isaiah. Isaiah was part of royal family himself. And his prophetic ministry endured, you know, the lifespan of a number of prophets. You have Elijah. Elijah tried to reform Ahab and Jezebel to no avail. They were just so hard-hearted. Elisha came in and Ahab softened up a little bit. We have prophets that, you know, they have the story of King Hezekiah as well, and prophets. I'll give you one example here. Okay, I do have an example for you.
1: Okay,
0: which is the prophet Nathaniel,
1: right?
0: And King David. So King David committed, you know, adultery, murder. He was in a bad shape, and he thought that nobody knew about it. It was a perfect crime in his mind, but God knew. Nathan came in. He shared with David a parable, and he said, "Hey, David, there was a guy." Wealthy guy with tons of goats.
1: That's right.
0: And, you know, and there is like a poor guy. And he called the poor guy in and he said, "Hey, give me your goat." But look, that goat was like the lifeline for that guy. Like he slept with the goat. He like fed the goat. Like the goat was like his best friend.
1: Yeah.
0: And he said, "Oh, I want your goat to sacrifice for my party." And, you know, so Nathan said to David, and they say, "Hey, what would you do, David? Do you think this is right?" I said, "No, this is horrible. Like this guy deserves to be killed for what he's done. This is a horrible." I say, "Hey, David, this is what you've done.
1: Yeah,
0: you could have all, like, you already have like 10 wives. You have, like, you can have like all the women you want. Like, why do you get like the one woman that is beloved of just your faithful captain, Uriah, the Hittite? Uriah was a Hittite. He was not even a Hebrew. He was more follower of Jesus than the king was." And Nathan said to David, "David, you are this man. You are the man." And David, he repented. At this point, he said, "Oh, I sinned against God." He tore his robes. So he was reformed by Nathan the prophet.
1: Clever, wise way to do it as well, to tell that story and put David in that position.
0: And David, I think he regretted that.
1: Genuinely,
0: because it only brought tragedy to his life. Like, the baby from that adulterous relationship died. So David's sons died there. He was, you know, very upset and sad and devastated because of that. You know, he had similar cases, even worse cases of that in running in his own family because of all the wives and, you know, and brothers who have half sisters and the lust that happened between them and so on. Look, it was a mess. The disputes between the various brethren because of the two different mothers and the, you know, and the disputes that arise from there. Yeah, look, David did not have an easy life. If you think of that stereotype of the powerful man, the accomplisher, but that has a very messed up family life, well, David was one of them.
1: Yeah, so he was rebuked. Prophets rebuke. That's one of their functions.
0: At least he repented.
1: And he repented.
0: Yeah.
1: Look, one of the other functions which we finish on is that prophets interacted with priests, like Moses, for example, when he anointed Aaron. Do you want to have a look at that one in Leviticus 8:10-13?
0: Let's see here. Leviticus 8, 10 to 13. Moses then took the anointing oil and anointed the tabernacle and all that is in them, consecrated them. He sprinkled some of it on the altar. Then he poured some of the anointing oil on Aaron's head. Yeah, so talking here about that prophets anointing priests.
1: Yeah.
0: But not only that, sometimes the prophets would also call out priests.
1: Right, yes. Rebuke them too.
0: Yeah, because priests sometimes would fall into corruption.
1: Like our church leaders.
0: sometimes, yeah. Some it can be leaders of the church. So it's a big responsibility. And so I don't think that church leaders are corrupt in and of themselves or as a caste.
1: No.
0: I think they're, you know, but so from time to time you might have that. And the prophets were there to, hey, call them out. If that was the case, because it was a position of responsibility.
1: Yeah.
0: So that was the interaction between prophets. So not only kings would have to face some pretty difficult words from the prophets, but, you know, priests were also not exempt. This is Tanya Rose with Softly and Tenderly.

0: You are just listening to Elevation Worship, There Is a Cloud. You're on Faith FM with Scaffy and Jules. This is the breakfast show. Few topics generate the intense controversy that we're seeing regarding gender identity, while nearly half of Americans express misgivings about the issue. Many others don't think change is happening fast enough. As a result, our nations, households, and even churches are increasingly being torn apart. It's no wonder then that everyday news and social media outlets keep front and center the heated conflicts over trans athletes, medical transitioning of minors, the use of public bathrooms by trans people. There's some serious legal, social, and cultural ramifications for all of this. So how should a Christian approach gender identity? And Scaffy, what about sexual identity? Subject that seems to have faded into the background.
1: Yeah, look, it's a big, complex topic. It's an important one. It's very culturally relevant. That's why we're giving away this book as well. For both Christians that are struggling with same-sex attractions or with the theology of it, or if you're just curious and you want to know what's a good balanced biblical view.
0: Yep.
1: So that's the book that we are promoting today. Peer Redeeming Love, Demonstrating God's Grace to All Touched by LGBT plus Issues. If you'd like to get a copy, text us here. It's free. /pure. That's the code. /pure to 0491-064-669. Again, the number is 0491-064-669. Now, Haley sent a message saying, "Hey, hi, I cannot find the petition on Google. I told you, like, it almost feels like Google is hiding the petition. Please, can you send the link? And when you say the show phone number, can you please say it slower? Thank you very much." Yeah, Haley, I'm sorry. Yes, I do realize that sometimes I do dictate the number a bit fast. So here we go one more time for you. Nice and slow. 0491-064-669. Of course, you already have it. That's why you were able to text us in. But thanks for your listening to the show. We got here a message from Ace wishing us good morning and blessings. Thank you very much, Ace. Good morning and blessings back to you. And we also now are going to get the answer to the quiz question. So, Gia, what is it that the third horseman of the apocalypse was holding in his own hands?
2: Well, I will say first what it wasn't, and it wasn't a sickle. It is, a lot of people actually SMS'd and said sickle. So I was thinking, great minds think alike.
0: Yeah, well, death, sickle.
2: Yes. Yeah. But the answer is a set of scales.
1: Scales.
2: Or the rider had a pair of balances. Mm. That's what Revelation 6 verse 5 says. So the third horseman of the apocalypse was holding a set of scales. Now, I came up with a full sermon because I was looking at Revelation 14, because I was like, the sequel's in Revelation 14. I said to producer Shell in here while she was doing some stuff, and I was like, you know what? I've just thought of, a full sermon on that.
0: Nice.
2: Yeah, I'm not going to share it now because we've only got a couple of minutes, but next time.
1: Sounds exciting. Something is brewing in GS's mind, and I'm pretty sure it's going to be something
0: really
1: good.
0: Stay tuned.
1: Yeah. All right. Look, we're coming to the end of our show. We covered a lot of ground here today. We spoke about kindness versus goodness, secrets of long-lasting marriages, new amendments to the proposal to the Sex Discrimination Act. We talked about self-harm, suicide, and how to care for people that are struggling with those thoughts.
0: Really important.
1: And now the functions of prophets. And look, I think that we are coming to the end of the show. Is there any highlights that anything that you would like to take with you from today's show, Jules, that you'd like to keep thinking on?
0: Look, I really love the interaction with the listeners. I really always love that. But yeah, I think it's a big issue that's happening in our schools at the moment. And I think it's a really important issue. And I think as Christians, we really have to think about where we stand.
1: Yeah.
0: And
1: Yeah, me too. I'm going to definitely share about that petition with my friends and let them know so that, hey, they can have their voice heard as well.
0: Yeah.
1: Yeah, absolutely. Yeah. Look, we're coming up to the end of our program, but hey, you know what? Tomorrow we will be back with more. And tomorrow we're going to have in our interview Dr. John Ashton. So he's a crowd favorite. He's going to come here and he's going to be talking to us about the latest Nobel Prize that was awarded to medicine, in the field of how light affects our brain. It's called optogenetics.
0: Yes.
1: It is quite a fascinating topic. And of course, Dr. John Ashton, as a chemist himself, he was going to have some really interesting insight on that one. So make sure that you tune in tomorrow, because that interview is going to go live on Friday. We're going to also have a very interesting interview with a Christian minister who has been ministering in and out of Ukraine during the war for the last 4 years.
0: Fascinating.
1: And he's going to be sharing his testimony and some of the things that he said. So we have a lot of great content prepared for you. So stay tuned. This is it, everyone. Tomorrow we will be back with more. So talk faith, live faith, act faith, and you will grow strong in Jesus Christ.

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1: You're listening to Tassie Encounters Moments on Faith FM, and we're coming to you from Tasmania, right across Australia. Each weekday on Tassie Encounters, you can hear what the Bible says about past, current and future events. You can learn how to study the Bible more effectively. You can get to know who God is, why we're here and where we're going. And you can experience personal encounters with Jesus. I'm your host, Jason Cook, and Tabitha Zachariah is back with us in the studio. Welcome, Tabitha.
2: Hi, Jason. Thank you for having me. I'm grateful to be here and going through this week's study. I'm enjoying to learn more. I'm being challenged as well. Because I think, Jason, we both understand that we both like to know a bit more information than sometimes is available. So this is good. This is beneficial for me as well.
1: Mm. Well, I'm going to share a little secret with our listeners that yesterday, officially, you became a member of our church at Rosny. You've been attending our church for many years. And it sort of snuck up on you because we didn't tell you that that was happening. But
2: that's exciting to know.
1: So officially, you're now part of our congregation. Mm. You've been part of our church for a long time, but.
2: Yeah, it's great to be an official member for sure. Mm. I feel legit.
1: How long have you been attending Rosny now?
2: Oh, it's since 2019.
1: Okay, yeah. So question to start us off: mm-hmm. When you're having a conversation with somebody, mm-hmm. How do you think the attitude that we bring into that conversation affects what we actually hear? It might be. Mm-hmm. You're having an argument or a conflict or what do you think? You know, if we come in with different attitudes, how does that affect what we hear and learn from that conversation?
2: Well, Jason, that affects the conversation a great deal because if I'm coming with an attitude, then I'm not coming into this conversation with an open mind. It means that I already have my answer, especially if there's been a disagreement. I'm coming into this. I already know. I'm coming with an intention to justify my perception.
1: Yeah.
2: And it's going to cloud my judgment. Yeah. I'm just not going to be able to listen to hear from the other person's perspective. And yes, that does affect the conversation a great deal. Some time back, I had a misunderstanding with a friend and I had all this, my perception, and I was going into this just like telling them, see, this is where you're wrong. But then when I listened to them, and I don't know if I had an open mind or just because I hadn't had their perspective, I was like, I see where the misunderstanding happened. And through allowing each of us to share their own view, it allows us to move forward, create that understanding. And, be able to solve that misunderstanding.
1: Mm. So it's really important when we come into conversations, and today we're going to be also looking at scripture reading.
2: Mm.
1: In essence, it's like a conversation as well, that the way and the attitude with which we come changes what we can actually learn from it. You know, some doubts arise from the fact that maybe the ideas that we've been taught are not actually biblical as well. And I think this is a big issue. Many people reject God and reject the Bible because of what they've been taught about God and the Bible.
2: Yeah.
1: And those ideas may be very wrong.
2: Yes.
1: Or maybe we've misinterpreted the passages without seeing, I guess, the full picture.
2: Mm.
1: I'm just going to quote something here, which I think is a really good place to start. Ty Gibson says, God's love is the one truth that defines every other truth.
2: Mm.
1: If we, I really strongly believe this, if we do not come into the reading of Scripture with that understanding or with that attitude, we can walk away with a very different perspective on what the Scripture's actually trying to teach.
2: Yeah.
1: In the New Testament, it says God is love.
2: That's it.
1: And if we do not take that into our reading, then we can see God is angry, God is mean, God is harsh.
2: Yeah.
1: In some passages, they're hard to understand because we come into it with an attitude of, well, who is this God anyway, rather than coming in with an understanding that God is love. So I think it's really important that we start from that basis.
2: Yeah, and just and I'd like to say that there's dangers in relying on other people to teach you about God. And that's when I made the decision to read the Bible from the start. And I said, doing Bible study is ideal because you're reading and then you're hearing from another person, but I don't have that opportunity at the time, but that's what I would likely like to do. But I was, you know, one of my sisters said she listens to this person teaching the Bible from the start. And I said, well, I would like to be able to read that and then we can discuss. Because I am going to reading the Bible and I'm praying to God for the Spirit to guide me to interpret it. And that is different from how someone has been guided or interpreted or has interpreted it and then bringing that to me.
1: Absolutely. Read it for yourself. And if you still struggle with it, then, you know, you can find somebody to study it with or to get more explanation. I think some of the things that have caused a lot of misunderstandings is things like the teaching that God will torture unbelievers forever in hell. And not many people are okay with that.
2: No.
1: Why would God, if he's truly loving, torture people forever?
2: Yeah.
1: Is that a God of love? That's a very good question. And I think the problem is that that idea is not supported in Scripture. Because God says that if you believe in him, in John 3:16, one of the most famous verses for a Christian that says that those who put their trust in Jesus will not perish but have eternal life. So you've got two outcomes, eternal life or eternal death. It's not eternal punishment forever in hell. And so basic things like that, or even, you know, what happens when you die? You know, many believe that you go straight to heaven when you die. Well, how does that work? That causes all sorts of other questions and doubts. Well, you know, is my loved one in heaven or hell right now if they passed away?
2: Yeah.
1: You know, well, we don't believe that. When we see the Bible, we see that Jesus taught and many others taught that when you die, it's like a sleep and we wait for the resurrection day.
2: Yeah.
1: Why do we need a resurrection if we're already in heaven or hell? It's not biblical. So we need to make sure that our ideas are grounded in Scripture. 1 Thessalonians 5:21 says, test everything, hold fast what is good. And, of course, we test it by the Word of God itself. Jesus often challenged tradition. The traditions of the religious leaders that they were teaching the people, they were not biblical. They were traditions that were added by man. All of the laws about what you could and couldn't do on the Sabbath, they were never given in Scripture as laws. They were added by humans, and Jesus challenged those, and, you know, he defied them. He healed on the Sabbath, and they were saying he was working on the Sabbath. But he says, no, it's good to do
2: good.
1: It's okay to do good on the Sabbath. So we need to make sure that our ideas are not based on tradition, human tradition, rather than the Word of God. And it's really interesting, too, how we can compare. Some people say And I reckon if you've listened to Faith FM long enough, you would have heard this statement. The Bible translates itself or interprets itself. And so we can compare scripture with scripture.
2: Do you know, Jason, when I was reading Chronicles, I even Googled, is it necessary to read Chronicles? But, and then the response I got is like, this, it explains, like, this parts of it that is already in King, First and Second Kings, and then this part of that that will come later. But when you read all of them, then it just creates understanding, and there's like this context.
1: You get
2: to
1: slightly
2: that.
1: Different. Yes. If you read the same story in two different places, you'll get slightly different perspectives on it.
2: Yeah,
1: that's why we have four Gospels.
2: Exactly. You know,
1: we have four Gospels that are. All talking about the life of Christ, but some emphasize some things, some emphasize other things. So it's good to get different perspectives. So if a claimed doctrine or teaching produces confusion, then we have to actually test that against the biblical text. We've got to go back to the Bible and be open to learning. The early Christians did this. You know, when Paul was teaching in the synagogues on the Sabbath, they tested everything that he was saying against the scriptures. And it's important to do that. So we need to use reason in our seeking for truth or search for truth, but we should not make reason the God itself. If you know what I mean. We shouldn't deify reason. We shouldn't make it the God. And I think that's what happens sometimes with people who argue purely from a scientific perspective, that while miracles don't happen, well, we don't understand miracles. Miracles are things that can't be explained by scientific means. They're not necessarily repeatable.
2: Yes.
1: They're not necessarily observable. But, and so you make reason and logic, well, therefore it didn't happen. I don't understand how Jesus could be resurrected from the dead, therefore it didn't happen. I'm making reason the God rather than using reason to understand God.
2: Yeah.
1: Do you get what I'm saying?
2: Yeah, yeah.
1: It's valuable to be able to reason. And in fact, in Isaiah, he even says, come and let us reason together. But, you know, God gave us minds to think. And so he wants us to think, but not to think with such arrogance and confidence that, says, you know, we know everything. Jesus even says, love the Lord your God with all your heart, your soul, and your mind. So we're not just meant to take things, you know, with blind faith. We are meant to reason with our minds. That's where we reason in our minds. Ellen White again says in Steps to Christ, God desires man to exercise his reasoning powers, and the study of the Bible will strengthen and elevate the mind as no other study can. Interesting. Again, the Bible is not a scientific textbook, but the Bible can give us wisdom that we don't learn anywhere else. And ultimately, it gives us knowledge of God, which is the most valuable of all, I think.
2: This is the most, the Bible is the most valuable book. There is no other book like the Bible.
1: Absolutely. Read prayerfully, teachably, and willing to follow the light you find. I think we see that Scripture has been inspired by God. It's not written by the direct hand of God. I think from my understanding, the only thing that was directly written by the hand of God were the Ten Commandments given to Moses. Every other piece of Scripture has been written either by inspiration or I guess you could say instruction by God, but it's not word for word, you know, dictated by God. However, scripture itself says that it's useful for teaching and correction.
2: Mm-hmm.
1: And there are truths in scripture that we can put into practice. And we're going to talk more about that tomorrow as well. Jesus taught, you know, that we should seek guidance from the Holy Spirit. He says that when he goes, that he'll send the Holy Spirit, and the Holy Spirit will lead us into truth. I totally believe that the Holy Spirit is the power that God gives us to understand spiritual truths. So one of the things that we should always seek when we're studying scripture is the Holy Spirit.
2: The guidance of the Holy Spirit, yes.
1: I think that's so important.
2: Mm.
1: And when we understand something, when we do grasp something new, we should be prepared to be able to put that into practice and test it before necessarily fully understanding everything.
2: A lot of times it works best that way because when something takes time to reach that maturity, then you can't go back from there. Mm. Then there's like this solid evidence, this solid acceptance.
1: I had a friend who I was catching up with regularly, and one of our listeners actually on Faith FM.
2: Mm-hmm.
1: And I think he had become convicted of the truth of the Sabbath. He was a believer already, but he hadn't been in the practice of observing Sabbath.
2: Mm-hmm.
1: And he asked me lots of questions about it. Mm-hmm. We studied it in the scripture, but I could see he was struggling with it. I could see he was struggling. And I just said to him, look, why don't you just experience it? Why don't you just try it? Don't worry about the ins and outs. Don't worry about all the details as to how to do it, how not to do it. Just come and experience the Sabbath, and the rest will sort itself out.
2: Yeah.
1: And it's very I have a very joyful sense that or feeling that he did do that.
2: Mm.
1: He tested it out.
2: Yeah.
1: He is now attending our church, and
2: it's wonderful.
1: I can only hope and pray that he's experiencing something special as a result of putting it into practice.
2: Indeed.
1: Without understanding it fully.
2: Yeah.
1: Mm. The Holy Spirit's so important. I think the Holy Spirit convicts us when we need to be convicted of truth. So listen to that. Ask God for guidance. I think if we are earnest in our search, the Bible says in many places, if you seek me, you will find me.
2: Mm.
1: Search for me with all your heart and you will find me.
2: Mm.
1: So when we're seeking truth, God will be faithful to that. So just in summary today, I don't think everything that has been claimed about the Bible is true. I don't think every belief or every interpretation is well substantiated in Scripture. Some of those things come from human traditions and interpretations, and they can often cause a lot of confusion.
2: And there's also false prophets. You know, that's also another thing.
1: Mm. Absolutely. We need to test that against the scriptures.
2: Mm.
1: Does it make sense? And we should use our reason, particularly as we compare the teachings against scripture.
2: Mm.
1: Does it add up? Does it connect? Does it reinforce the teachings of scripture?
2: Mm-hmm.
1: But remain humble at the same time rather than having reason as the only thing and my understanding is right and everyone else's is wrong.
2: Mm.
1: And we must pray for the Holy Spirit and the willingness to follow that truth as it becomes revealed to us. Mm. Someone spoke to the friend that I was talking to and asked him, why did you start coming to church on Sabbath?
2: Mm-hmm.
1: And the answer he gave was so beautiful.
2: Mm.
1: It gives me a lot of joy. He says, because I want to be obedient to God. You know, it's just amazing when people feel convicted that they want to follow the word that has been revealed to them and the light. We're going to talk more about that tomorrow in Test It For Yourself. But right now, stay tuned for our book offer.
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1: 60 Hard Questions for Skeptics by Peter Hopkins. Questions, questions. How does a Christian respond to challenges to their faith? By asking a question. Challenging the challenger helps to open up the issue and keep conversation going. It's a method Jesus used in his ministry. And there's a lot we can learn when we do that as well. Here are 60 questions covering most of the main issues and objections which are raised in today's society. You'll find guidance, but not answers, at the end of each section. 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That's 0491. Sorry, 04. I'm getting myself totally confused. That's TEM91. Text it into 0488 880 891. You're not the only one who has difficulties sometimes, Tabitha. So, as we go out today, this is "Trust in You" by Eleni. 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
2: Amen.

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5: Hello there, and thanks again for joining once again. This is another episode of Australian Stories. I'm Robbie Bergen, and this is the show where we

0: having a chat here at this amazing institution called Mamaroffa College, where they're equipping in ministry and various capacities of public health and those sorts of things. So I'm really curious on hearing a bit about your story. Did you grow up a believer in God, a follower of Jesus?
1: It's sort of like a yes or no question. I might respect any things biblical of God. My mum and dad grew up in the church, but as they got older, they walked away, you know?
0: Yeah.
1: Yeah, so I didn't grow up in the church. My church was through my grandmother, Maisie Kelly, was a Seventh-day Adventist. That's the only church I would have known, yeah.
0: Okay. And so at what point, like were you a teenager at this point, or were you just a young fella, or how old were you when you, like your parents had walked away, you said?
1: Okay, so yeah, so they walked away before I was even born, eh?
0: Yeah. Oh, okay.
1: Yep.
0: So through your grandmother is where you got your introduction to faith?
1: Yeah, through my grandmother, my introduction with faith. She, that was the first time I actually seen like Jesus, you know, it was through my grandmother.
0: Right.
1: Yep.
0: And what did you think of Christians in general or Christianity?
1: I just thought they were just boring people, man, like just boring, just, yeah, I don't see him doing much stuff, so it wasn't my thing.
0: Now, today I'm sitting talking to you all these years later, and you're actually a minister of religion, a Christian pastor. Like, tell me how that happened. Like, how did you go from looking at Christianity as being boring to obviously being a follower of Jesus? How did that happen?
1: Well, I hope you got the time, brother.
0: So, we take as long as you want.
1: Yeah, so back in 2005, Pastor Darren Garlett was the minister in Kemp's area where I'm from. And I can remember I was going through some challenges in life. And Uncle George Quinlan, Pastor Quinlan, he's the first SDA ordained Aboriginal pastor.
0: Oh, okay.
1: Yes. So, yeah, so I run into him one day and I was telling him about some of the challenges I'm going through, and he said, "Why'd you come to church?" So both he and his wife, Auntie Esther, came around home and had some prayers with me. And he was retired at this time, and he introduced me to Pastor Darren Garlett. Now, Pastor Darren Garlett gave me another worldview of what Christianity is. He just did ministry different.
0: Now, Pastor Darren, he's Indigenous as well, right?
1: He's Indigenous as well, yes. So he did ministry a lot different to what I seen growing up. So he kept me busy. Always gave me little chores to do just to stay in contact with me. Would visit my wife and I regularly. Had Bible studies with us, and then we started getting in doing people's lawns and just helping others in the community. Now, Darren Garlett has this way with cars. He's into all these old cars that I grew up in, like SLR Trainers, Holdens, Monaros. Now, my dad's a car freak too, so I grew up in every car that won the Bathurst 10,000.
0: Yep.
1: So we had something in common, and Darren used this. And I went to visit his house one day. He took me around, and I walked into his shed. He took me down to his shed to look at some old Monaros of his. And when I walked in his shed, he had all these books around the shed and on his table, packed up nicely. And the first thing come to my head was, this man must be educated. I don't see this with my people, a lot of books, you know.
0: Yeah. So
1: look at Pastor Darren in another light. And I said, "Pastor, did you read all these books?" He said, "No, look, take some if you want." Now, I just got to backtrack a bit of my history. So I left school when I was 15. I went out and worked, so I missed a lot of stuff when it comes to academic of learning stuff and reading.
0: Yeah.
1: So I didn't want to. So when he offered me these books, I was thinking, but I can't read. I can't read. But I thought it was wrong to say no to a pastor. So I'm trying to impress him, and I went and grabbed the thickest book there.
0: Oh, really?
1: Let him know I'm going to read this book, but really I wasn't. Then he had all these other little books, small books. I said, maybe one day I'll pick these little small books up. So I grabbed the bigger books and I planned the small books between the bigger ones. Yeah, and so, so Pastor Darren was there for a while, and time goes on, and he left. I don't know where he, I think he went to Queen.

0: Queensland at this time after Kempsey, and I didn't have that support in Kempsey because I'd still been a new Christian in church at this time. I wasn't baptized, and then he left, and I just didn't feel I was getting support like he was, and I was stuck in going to church with his other old pastor, you know, and I just, it was hard for me. Then I faced some more challenges and got tempted. Then I went back out in the world.
1: Oh, wow.
0: Yep. It was hard for me to walk back in church. I felt I didn't feel like I was worthy to walk back in there again. It wasn't until 8 years later, 2011. Yes, I was just having a bit of family problems. And I just never had no tools of helping myself. I knew the problem was with me, wasn't with anyone else. And at this time, my missus started going to church. She started going to church. And I could see changes in there. And yeah, so I started going to church with her for a bit. And I just couldn't wrap my head around why I was going through all these struggles in life. And this one day, I had a little bit of dispute with my wife. And, you know, she jumped in the car and went up to the family, other mother-in-law place. And when she left, I got down on my knees and I started crying. I said, God, you know what? I thought following you would be easy. Like, I wouldn't have all these challenges. I wouldn't have all this other stuff I'm going through. But I found it more harder following you. Mm. I said that in my prayers. And at that time, I don't claim the voices. At that time, I just had this feeling just to get up and read. I just had that in my thing, I just had that feeling. So I jumped up. I said, I've got a little Bible collection out here. I jumped up and I go through my collection. And right amongst all these books was that little small book that I hid from Darren. This was 8 years later. I opened it up and I just started reading it. The book was called In These Steps. So it was more like 27 fundamentals.
1: Yes.
0: And you got to tick boxes as you're going through it, if you can comprehend it. And I'm going through it and I'm reading it and I'm just addicted to it. I'm struggling to comprehend it. I'm struggling to read, but I just understood enough to know that God loves me. And ever since then, I just couldn't keep my head out of the Bible. I just felt God's presence with me all the time. I could feel myself changing. I started going to church, putting my focus on Christ. And then I remember back in 24, Darren asked me to come to college, this place here, and that sprung up my head again. And then I was offered, and then I was asked again by a pastor to go to college, the local pastor, Pastor Oros Evans at the time. And I saw it, yeah. But in the back of my head, I think, well, I can't read or write or spell, you know. So I couldn't do any of that. And I think, but I was so, after they, the pastor asked me, then I felt this vibe. He was coming around once a week, giving me Bible studies, getting me ready for baptism and stuff. But I was so hungry for the word, like if I wasn't getting enough Bible studies, I said, no, I need to be more. I want to learn more about Jesus. Just Oros coming around once a week is not enough. So I said, listen, I want to go to college. I'll go there. I want to go to college. I'll learn more about Jesus. So I tell my wife about this feeling that I got. I want to go to Mount Moriah College. And she saw that little chuckle. She said, Henry, do you hear yourself? You want to go to college? I said, yeah, I just want to go to college. And she said, you know, you got college, you got to read. You got assignments. You got to spell. I said, oh, yeah, that's true. I said, but anyway, I just want to go to college just to learn about Jesus. Me going to college is more about me just using college as a Bible study.
1: Yes.
0: So I filled in the forms. Anyway, I got forms from Oros. He got forms from me here. And I filled them in, and then I prayed about it. I said, God, because these forms have to be handed in before November so they can select a new group of college students coming through.
1: Yes.
0: And I deliberately held my form back until January. And I said, God, I know you shouldn't test God, but I said, God, if you really want me to go, if this is my corner to go over there, I'll go. But I'm going to hold this form back. So I put my form through in January, not November. At the time, Pastor David Fletcher was the principal at the time. And, he was the principal at the time. And I get a phone call. I said, oh, this is a strange number. As Pastor David Fletcher, he said, oh, this is Henry. I said, oh, yes, this is Henry. This is David Fletcher. I'm the principal at Mamre Alpha College. Congratulations, you are the first student to come through our college to be selected. Wow. Oh, so
1: so you really put God to the test, and he,
0: I really did.
1: And he really came through with you.
0: Yeah. Yeah, so I, and another thing too, I was really frightened of planes. I thought I was going to come to college and just jump on a train.
1: Really?
0: Yeah, I didn't. I'm not a plane person. So that's another story, I suppose.
1: So from a perspective, I'm hearing your story, and there's just so many little ingredients that I can see God's just sort of throwing into your life experience, right? Like you've got your grandmother is influential in laying the foundation for faith. You've got a number of godly men coming across your pathway, introducing you to not just the boring flavors of Christianity that you thought it was. But what I find interesting is that they saw something in you, like they planted that seed for something bigger than yourself, something like a ministry calling. What did you first think when they said you should study for ministry?
0: Yeah, I didn't actually think, like, at the time when Darren asked me, I said, well, it didn't really have much of an effect on me.
1: Yeah. Did you know what it meant? Like when he
0: not,
1: said,
0: not at that time.
1: Right, right.
0: I didn't know what it meant. It wasn't until I started getting right into church and I was having Bible studies with Oral Sevens.
1: Mm-hmm.
0: And it wasn't until I got the hunger for it to dig into the Word. Because by the time 2011 come around, I was more hungry. I wanted Christ in my life. So that was the difference between 2004 and 2011, I think. Mm. Yeah.
1: So if someone's listening to you right now, hearing your story, somewhere in Australia, and they're going, man, Henry's life sounds like mine right now. I don't know enough about God and Jesus, but I do know that what I see is not what I'm impressed with. Like the people around me who claim to be Christians don't do a good job of representing him. What would you say to someone like that?
0: I think we can have our own perceptions on people, the way everyone's built, everybody's built different. I guess that you just have to give it a go, man, because, well, my perception on Christianity was boring. But I just getting in, taking part, and having a go.
1: So for you, do you have a way that you experience God now, like studying the Word and those sorts of things? Like, what's your routine? Like, what practical tip could you give someone that's listening? Like, how to go deeper with knowing God?
0: Yeah, so I guess that is practical tip is pray. Is getting up first thing in the morning before you do everything and just study the Word.
1: Mm.
0: God's always first before you fill your head with a lot of other influence around you, especially with the news and that stuff. It's a good way to start your day off. It's a, it just brings light to your will. It does, man.
1: So your advice is taste and see, try it yourself, and then talk to God. Talk to him. Now, you're currently in ministry in Sydney, correct?
0: Yeah.
1: What part of Sydney are you involved in ministry at right now?
0: So I started my first year, I was in Bible working for 3 years in Sydney at Redfern, and I'd done my first year internship at Parramatta Church last year under, mentored by Roger Governor, Dr. Roger Governor, and now I'm back in Redfern at the Way, which is an Indigenous church.
1: And what's the biggest challenge for ministry in Redfern?
0: I guess one of the biggest challenges is just how do I connect to Indigenous folks in the city and bring in my culture from the country and bring a ministry together with my culture.
1: Mm.
0: Yeah, because in the country it's a bit more easier, but city is just a little bit different
1: for
0: Aboriginal folks, yeah.
1: Well, Henry, it's been an absolute pleasure having you on the show today, Australian Stories. Henry, anything you'd like to leave our listeners with in light of our time here today?
0: Yeah, listen, I had my own challenges. I thought I couldn't do anything. I thought I wasn't worthy. When I first started college, I thought, you know, maybe I couldn't do this, I can't do that. But on all of my books at college, there's a verse in Philippians 4:13. It says, I can do all things through Jesus Christ. So if you're going through any challenges, despite whatever they are, remember, you can do anything with Jesus Christ in your life.
1: Thank you very much, Henry. Now, on today's episode, we've got a great giveaway to give. It's the book called Story of Hope. If you want to get this book, you need to text the code word STORY to 0488 80831. So take out your phone right now and text the code word STORY to 0488 80831, and we'll get this great book, Story of Hope, out to you as soon as possible. You've been listening to Australian Stories. We'll see you on the next episode right here on Faith FM.
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8: In the last decade or two, we've not been short of doomsday stories in popular media. From Y2K and the ancient Mayan calendar doomsday scenarios, to the threat of nuclear holocaust or a killer virus. In Acts 2 verse 17, Peter quotes the Old Testament prophet Joel, saying, And it shall come to pass in the last days, says God, that I will pour out my spirit on all flesh. Your sons and your daughters shall prophesy. Before the end comes, God will not so much have a doomsday prophet or prophets, but rather he will have messengers that prepare people to change and be ready to meet their Lord. The Bible says, Be ready, for the Son of Man is coming at an hour you do not expect. Nobody can predict the exact time, but one thing is for sure. Before Jesus returns, the truth about God will be heard by all people. Let's all make sure we're ready. Maranatha, come, Lord Jesus. I'm Pastor Daniel for Faith FM.
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0: For by grace you have been saved through faith. It is a gift of God. Ephesians chapter 2 verse 8. 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
1: So Jesus, he's at it again in this story, in this encounter. And we start off by going to Matthew chapter 12 and verse 22. He's about to heal someone here. And the Bible says this: Then was brought unto him one possessed with a devil, blind and dumb, and he healed him, insomuch that the blind and the dumb both spake and saw. So that word dumb there meant he could not talk. He was a mute. And Jesus healed him so that now he could see and talk as well. And then we look now at what happened as a result of his healing. That healing was pretty quick, but what happened after that? Matthew chapter 12, 23 continues. And all the people were amazed and said, Is not this the son of David? Verse 24, but the Pharisees heard it. And they said, This fellow doth not cast out devils, but by Beelzebub, the prince of the devils. So the people that were standing around that saw what happened, they were amazed and they said, What? Is not this the Messiah? Is not this the son of David? That's what that word son of David meant. You know, this was King David, and this is what it meant for the Jews to call him the son of David. Look at this next Bible text in John chapter 7 and verse 42. Hath not the scripture said that Christ cometh of the seed of David and out of the town of Bethlehem where David was? You see, that word Christ there is not referring to Jesus Christ, but the word Christ itself means Messiah. So when they said, is not this the son of David? It was referring to the prophecies that pointed forward to the Messiah that would come from the seed of David. So when the people saw Jesus heal this man, they said, wow, this must be the Messiah. They were declaring that Jesus must be that promised one that they're all waiting for. But look at how the Pharisees responded in contrast. They reacted quite differently. They said what? Do you remember? Oh, this man, he's casting out devils by the prince of Beelzebub, which is another name for Satan. They were not willing to accept what Christ had just done, and instead they accused Jesus by using the prince of darkness, his power, for casting out this man that was possessed with an evil spirit. Now look, it's one thing to not accept what Jesus is doing, but when the man that was clearly possessed with an evil spirit, with a devil, and that was blind and he could not speak, and he was harassed in every way, is now there, clear of his past sickness, spiritual and physical, it is clear that a power more than human was present. However, they refused to accept that Jesus was divine. They refused to accept him as the Messiah. So the only other option, since there was some sort of power in play at that point, the only other option they had was to conclude that Jesus was in league with the devil. Could you believe that? They were treading on dangerous ground. You know, it's one thing for a person to have a personal bias and a grudge against someone, but when their fruits, like what Jesus bore, when their fruits are so clear, we got to make sure that we judge people by their fruits and not by our own personal opinion of what we think of them. It's so interesting that the common people were the ones that were ready to accept Christ as a Messiah, and yet the religious leaders, the ones that are studying the Bible, the ones that are meant to know the prophecies of the coming Messiah, were the ones that rejected him. And yet in this case, they said what? He's using the prince of the darkness, the powers of the darkness to cast out this evil spirit. So how does Jesus respond? Let's keep going. Matthew chapter 12, verses 25 to 27. And Jesus knew their thoughts, and said unto them, Every kingdom divided against itself is brought to desolation, and every city or house divided against itself shall not stand. And if Satan cast out Satan, he is divided against himself. How shall then his kingdom stand? And if I by Beelzebub cast out devils, by whom do your children cast them out? Therefore they shall be your judges. Jesus replied that it did not make sense for Satan to cast out himself or his comrades or his evil angels out of somebody. He was going against himself. It didn't make sense. Look, even common sense and common logic, when you put two and two together, could have figured that out, that Jesus was not using the powers of darkness to cast out a man that was possessed with an evil spirit. And then he continues and says what? If Jesus was casting out demons with the powers of darkness, then how about others? Because he was not the only one. This is probably not the first time it's happened. But how about those that also cast out evil spirits as well? Were they also using the powers of darkness as well? How come they weren't being condemned that by using the powers of Satan, right? So Jesus was exposing their clear envy and hatred and jealousy of him that the Pharisees had against him. And in their hatred, they were blind to the fact that they were walking a very dangerous path. You know, envy and jealousy, it really blinds us so easily. It distorts our view of other people. It makes us think outrageous thoughts that we wouldn't normally think, and it makes us, in this case, unreasonable. In the case of the Pharisees, it would ultimately lead them to crucify Jesus at the opportunity that they had. You know, I want you to consider this case in the Old Testament. This is the story of Dathan, Korah, and Abiram. And it's found in Numbers 16, okay? And we're just going to read one verse from there. So if you're not familiar with the story, you can go back and read it later in Numbers 16. But they came to Moses and Aaron. And they said, look, the children of Israel, they are all holy. They are all fine. They don't need a leader. You are the ones that exalt yourself, pointing to Moses and Aaron. You are the ones that exalt yourself personally, uphold yourself above everyone else, and no one asked you to do it. What was Dathan, Korah, and Abiram saying? That they are the ones that had their own agenda to put themselves, brothers, in this position. Numbers chapter 16 and verse 3 says it this way. And they gathered themselves together against Moses and against Aaron, and said unto them, You take too much upon you, seeing all the congregation are holy, every one of them, and the Lord is among them. Wherefore then lift ye up yourselves above the congregation of the Lord? In their envy and jealousy and their pride of the position that Moses and Aaron had, they were blinded, and they accused them that it wasn't God that put them there. It was they themselves. They forgot the miracles that God did through them in Egypt with the 10 plagues. They forgot that God worked through Moses for the Red Sea and so many other miracles, that it was evident and clear that Moses and Aaron did not have their own personal agenda, but that God was with them. And they forgot, because why? They were jealous of the position that they had. And in this case, the Pharisees, you know, when we come back to the story, they were envious of Christ, that he was gaining popularity, that he could read their minds, that he was doing great things and people were following them and not the Pharisees themselves. And so they accused Jesus of using the prince of darkness's power for his miracles. Friends, we have to be so careful that we check and recheck ourselves, that our actions are not born of jealousy or envy or hatred. It leads us to do the most heinous sins and accuse people of such unreasonable actions. But let's continue, shall we? Matthew chapter 12, 28 to 30. But if I cast out devils by the Spirit of God, then the kingdom of God is come unto you. Or else how can one enter into a strong man's house and spoil his goods, except he first bind the strong man, and then he will spoil his house? He that is not with me is against me, and he that gathereth not with me scattereth abroad. You can see very quickly here that, you know, Jesus, he heals that man that is blind and that is dumb. And even though that's the title of our study this evening, that's only just the beginning. But really, the rest of his discourse and the rest of his interaction is with the Pharisees that accused him for what? Casting out the demon from this person by the prince of Beelzebub, by the prince of Satan. By the power of Satan, pardon me. But yet in this text that we just looked at here in Matthew 12, 28 to 30, Jesus gives another alternative, another possible alternative to their accusation. If by any chance that I do cast out devils by the Spirit of God, then the kingdom of God is come unto you. The possibility is that God's Spirit is working through him and not the devil's power. Of course, look, for us that's studying it, we know that it is the Spirit of God. Jesus has already established that it makes no sense for Satan to cast out himself and to work against himself. And then he gives the illustration of what? No man can enter into a strong man's house and spoil or steal his stuff until he binds the strong man, and then he can do whatever he wants. Jesus is saying what? He just bound the strong man and cast him out. That was the devil, and he did it by something that was even more powerful than the strong man, which was what? The Spirit of God. And then he says what? If you're not with me, you're against me. If you don't gather with me, you're scattering abroad. What is he trying to imply by this? What is he trying to say? Look, who was with Jesus? It was the Holy Spirit. He cast out of this man a demon by the Spirit of God, by the Holy Spirit. And if they weren't on his side, then they were on the opposite side, they meaning the Pharisees, which is the side of Satan. Jesus, in essence, was saying what? The Pharisees were doing the work of the devil. Jesus turned it on its head very quickly, didn't he? Instead of, the Pharisees came and said, hey, you're casting out the man that's possessed with a demon by the prince of Beelzebub. But he turns it around and says, in actual fact, by you saying that, you are really working in league with the devil himself. We got to be so careful that our envy, our jealousy, our hatred of someone, you know, it doesn't make us to work on the wrong side, on the wrong equation. And instead of working the works of God, we end up working the works of the devil. We don't realize that if God ordains someone and we start speaking against them, we are speaking against God. Even King David, when he was anointed as king by Samuel the prophet, and then he had to run for his life because the current king, King Saul, was seeking his life, trying to kill him. And when King David had the opportunity to kill him, he didn't. He says, I'm not going to raise up my hand against the Lord's anointed. He still said that Saul was the one that had been chosen by God, and I got to be so careful. And we got to be so careful in the way that we speak, that we don't end up doing the devil's work by accusing someone that they are doing the works of the devil, when in fact it is our envy and our jealousy that is blinding us. But let's continue, shall we? Matthew chapter 12, 31 to 32. Wherefore I say unto you, all manner of sin and blasphemy shall be forgiven unto men, but the blasphemy against the Holy Ghost shall not be forgiven unto men. And whosoever speaketh a word against the Son of Man, it shall be forgiven him. But whosoever speaketh against the Holy Ghost, it shall not be forgiven him, neither in this world, neither in the world to come. Jesus, he talks about the blasphemy against the Holy Spirit. You can speak against me, But be careful not to speak against the Holy Spirit, that you're attributing the power of the Holy Spirit to the power of the devil. They were treading on dangerous ground. Jesus was warning them that they were going down the path of unpardonable sin. And look, we won't be looking at the details of the unpardonable sin in this study, but Jesus wanted them to know that they needed to be careful that they did not attribute the power of God to the power of the devil, calling the Holy Spirit a devilish power. But let's continue. Verse 33. And we're going to read all the way to verse 37 of Matthew 12. Either make the tree good and his fruit good, or else make the tree corrupt and his fruit corrupt. For the tree is known by his fruit. O generation of vipers, how can ye, being evil, speak good things? For out of the abundance of the heart, the mouth speaketh. A good man out of the good treasure of the heart bringeth forth good things, and an evil man out of the evil treasure of his heart bringeth forth evil things. But I say unto you that every idle word that men shall speak, they shall give account thereof in the day of judgment. For by thy words thou shalt be justified, and by thy words thou shalt be condemned. Look, this is a good teaching situation in a sense. Jesus was saying what? You either make the tree good and then the fruit will be good, or the tree is corrupt and the fruit corrupt. The tree is known by its fruits. And usually in this text, if you look at it individually by itself, verse 33, we think what? Actions. But really, this whole time, in this whole story that we've been looking at, Jesus is not talking about actions. He's talking about what? Our words. That's where when you go back to that very last verse, verse 37, for by thy words you'll be justified, and by your words you will be condemned. We need to be so careful what we say. We need to be so careful with our fruits. That is what we speak in this context. In this context, there was no actions from the Pharisees. But Jesus did have fruit though. He did have actions. Jesus was telling the Pharisees, look at my life. Look at what I've done. He was working the works of God. He was healing a person that was possessed with an evil spirit. And instead of condemning him, they needed to be praising God, just like all the other people that were standing around watching this miracle unfold. They needed to be demonstrating greater faith in Christ as the Messiah, instead of accusing Jesus of using the power of Satan. They had to be careful with their words. And you know, friends, this message really is for me. You know, I have a quick tongue. If there's one character in the Bible that I can relate to, it's Peter, the apostle. And quick to speak, you know, thinking before speaking. That was the hallmark, the trademark of Peter. That was what he was known for. And, you know, he wasn't the only one. I mean, there was John and James, but, you know, John, he became such a meek person so quickly. But Peter was the ever impetuous person, ready to speak up. But, you know, friends, there's nothing wrong with a quick tongue. There's nothing wrong with speaking quickly. The problem is the condition of the heart. If you have a quick tongue with a good heart, blessings will come out quickly from what you say, and there's nothing wrong with that. But if you have a quick tongue with an evil heart, well, that's where you got to learn to be quiet as much as possible. To begin with, of course, being quiet does not solve it all the time. But Peter, he said much as a disciple of Jesus Christ while Christ was walking the earth and the disciples were around him. You know, there was a time when Jesus told the disciples that he was going to be crucified and then after 3 days he would resurrect. And Peter said, be it far from thee, Jesus. No, this is not going to happen to you. Why? He wanted a earthly kingdom. And if Jesus was going to die, well, the thoughts of an earthly kingdom would be dashed, right? So he said, definitely be it far from me, Jesus. You don't know what you're talking about. Definitely not. And he didn't believe. He was quick to respond. He spoke up so quickly in the midst of this teaching session that Jesus was having with his disciples. What did Jesus say in response to what Peter said, though? Matthew 16:23, he turned to and said to Peter, "Get thee behind me, Satan. Thou art an offense unto me, for thou savorest not the things that be of God, but those that be of men." Peter was always speaking before thinking. At this time, his heart was not right with God yet. He had not been converted. There was another time when people came to Peter and said, "Hey, why doesn't Jesus, your master, pay tribute money? Shouldn't he pay?" And Peter outright responded without thinking again, "Of course, yes, Jesus needs to pay." Thinking without speaking. And Jesus, he had to show Peter that his response was wrong, and he made Peter go and get the coin out of a fish and pay the tribute money. Always ready to speak, always outspoken, Peter was. And look, like I said, there's nothing wrong with being outspoken and having a quick mouth if your heart is good, if your heart is converted. And the problem is that's where I too often identify with Peter. Jesus even told Peter before he died that he was not converted. 3.5 years walking with Jesus, and he was not converted. Look at what it says here in Luke 22:31-32. And the Lord said, "Simon, Simon, behold, Satan hath desired to have you, that he may sift you as wheat. But I've prayed for thee, that thy faith fail not. And when thou art converted, strengthen thy brethren." That's why Peter was always speaking these foolish words. He wasn't converted. But you know, after Peter's conversion, Peter was still quick to speak. He was still quick tongue. Absolutely. The problem is not speaking quickly, remember. The problem is the stream from which it flows from. In Acts chapter 2, after Peter was converted, he stood up to justify the 120 that had been in the upper room, praying together and confessing their sins together. Because when they began to speak in another language, and so many people were coming on the day of Pentecost to come and celebrate in Jerusalem, everybody heard in their own tongue. And it's like, impossible. These people can't know our language from where we were born. They must be drunk. And it was Peter that stood up in the midst to justify these people that had been preaching, in a sense. And he stood up and began to preach a powerful sermon, which at the conclusion of it, 3,000 were baptized. So there's nothing wrong with a quick tongue and ready to speak. The problem is what? The stream from which it flows from. So, friends, I want to ask you this evening, what sort of words do you say? Are you witty and sarcastic all the time? Are you always condemnatory? Are you always speaking bitter and angry words? Are you cursing a lot? Are you speaking words that are not true about other people, lying, or even gossiping? Jesus saw the problem with the Pharisees. When they came and they accused Jesus after he had healed this man, they accused Jesus of what? Using the power that is from Satan to heal him, to cast out that evil spirit. He saw the envy and the jealousy and the hatred that they had in their heart. He saw their unconverted state. They were blinded by their own prejudice. And so even though Jesus demonstrated such clear evidence that God was with him, they still went and said such ridiculous statements, such as Jesus healing with the power of Satan. And so for that, Jesus did not excuse what they said, but warned them to be very careful. Not be careful because he was the Son of God. Remember, you can speak anything against me, he said. But be careful that you don't speak such foolish words against the Holy Spirit. What was their ultimate problem? It was their heart. And Jesus, he always cares about our conversion, about our hearts. He doesn't care about the outside. He wasn't offended that it's like, how dare you say that I'm using the power of Satan, you know? He wasn't upset. He wasn't angry. But they were going down the path of unpardonable sin, committing a sin that God himself could not forgive. You know, James, the book of James, he spends a whole chapter talking about the tongue. We got to be so careful with what we say. Look at this. In James chapter 3, starting in verse 6, the Bible says this: "The tongue is a fire, a world of iniquity. So is the tongue among our members, that it defileth the whole body and setteth on fire the course of nature. And it is set on fire of hell. For every kind of beasts and of birds and of serpents and of things in the sea, it is tamed and hath been tamed of mankind. But the tongue can no man tame. It is an unruly evil, full of deadly poison. Therewith bless we God, even the Father, and therewith curse we men, which are made after the similitude of God. Out of the same mouth proceedeth blessing and cursing. My brethren, these things ought not so to be." James, he identifies the problem of our tongue. He identifies the problem with what we speak. With the same mouth, we bless God and then we curse men. These things should not be, he says. We've tamed all the animals on earth, but we can't tame our tongue. We can't. And, you know, maybe you might speak to yourself and say, "Yes, yes, yes, I have a bad tongue. I got to control it and I'm just going to be quiet." You won't be able to tame it, because it's a problem with the heart. He continues, James chapter 3 and now verse 11, "Does a fountain send forth at the same place sweet water and bitter? Can the fig tree, my brethren, bear olive berries? Either a vine, figs? So can no fountain both yield salt water and fresh?" It's impossible. It's not possible for a fountain to have sweet and bitter, or salt and fresh. It's not possible for a fig tree to bear olive fruits. You see that? It's not possible for a righteous person to say such evil words. And so Christ was trying to show the Pharisees that they can't possibly think that they're saved because they're saying such hateful and envious words against him. Words that would grieve away the Holy Spirit and put them in a position where it's impossible for God to forgive them. They needed to be born again. They needed to be converted. And you know, friends, I'm afraid that's what many of us this evening need to experience. Christ, he's dealing today with the manner of life, how we live our lives, but something more personal. It's our words, what we say. Try as you might, unless the heart is transformed, unless our hearts are changed, our words and what we say will always be sweet and bitter words. It will be words that are hypocritical. We're going to be trying to teach people about God and say nice things, and then we turn around and say horrible, evil, wicked things to others. And the only way that we can change, friends, is to be born again. You see, the miracle at the beginning sparked off this whole conversation between Jesus and the Pharisees, and it was a teaching situation. We got to be so careful. It's not about offending the Holy Spirit and that's it, but it's what we say, friends. It's what we say, because what we say is just showing the condition of our heart. And if we say it, it reinforces every single time, right? We got to be so careful. We got to ask God to give us a born again experience. You know, friends, we can't possibly think that we're heaven bound while our tongues are still uttering profanities, while we're cursing, while we continue to gossip about others, and while we lie about people and try to condemn others simply because we're envious or jealous of them. We got to be so careful with our tongue. You know, James says this in James chapter 1, verse 26. "If any man among you seem to be religious and bridleth not his tongue, but deceiveth his own heart, this man's religion is in vain. You know, I want you to be undeceived this evening, not because I have any special position, but because we're looking at the Word of God. And I myself, you know, I have a hot temper and I'm quick-mouthed as well. I struggle with my tongue. And the problem is not just, okay, I promise I'm never going to say that again. No, we're going to look at the heart. And James says, if you can't control your tongue, you deceive yourself and your religion is in vain. We got to learn to control this. It has to be tamed. And there's no conventional way of taming it in terms of human methods. We need to be born again. The Pharisees were about to commit the unpardonable sin by what they said. It was not anything they did. It's by what they said. And Jesus, he warned them of this grievous sin. And it's too often that we don't sit and think about our words. You know, because of my quick tongue, I see when I offend people, you can tell. You can see how they change in their nature and how they react and how they come across, you know. We got to be so careful. We got to be so careful. But you know, Jesus, he's not done. There's one last thing that I want to look at. And it's at the end of the passage. There's something in between that, but I feel like it's not totally related. But I want to show you something else here. It's this analogy that Jesus leaves with the Pharisees. And of course, all those that are standing around listening. And we're going to read from Matthew 12:43 all the way to verse 45. When the unclean spirit is gone out of a man, he walketh through dry places, seeking rest, and findeth none. Then he saith, I will return into my house from whence I came out. And when he is come, he findeth it empty, swept, and garnished. Then goeth he and taketh with himself seven other spirits, more wicked.

He goes and takes, what, seven other wicked spirits worse than himself, and they come in and inhabit this man's heart again. And the last state of the man is worse than the first. Now, what should we be filling our hearts with? If the wicked and evil spirit is cast out, what should we be filling it with? Well, of course, what have we been talking about this whole time? The Spirit of God. We need to be filled with the Spirit of God. The problem with this man is, after the evil spirit was cast out, he did not invite the Spirit of God to come in. After, I want you to think about this, right? Jesus is not talking to the man that just had the evil spirit cast out of him. Many of us think he's talking to him, but he was done with him at the very beginning of our encounter that we looked at this evening. He was talking to the Pharisees. What do you mean? I mean, how does that relate to them, right? Look, what is the problem with this man in this analogy? The evil spirit was cast out, and the house was kept what? Clean, it was swept, it was nice and tidy, but the problem was it was empty. And that's the thing, friends. How do you relate this to the Pharisees? You see, the problem with that man and the analogy is he didn't invite the Spirit of God to come in. And we already know that you will know them by their fruits. The fruits of the Pharisees was an evil fruit because they were condemning Jesus after doing such an amazing miracle that they were condemning him for using the power of Satan. And it seemed like they weren't doing anything in a sense, right? But Jesus said, no, you guys have wicked fruits. And the problem is what? You are not inviting the Spirit of God to come into your heart. They were doing nothing to invite the Spirit of God in. And look, obviously, the evil spirit, he came back and he found it clean, he found it swept and nice and tidy, and he found it empty. And it's not as if the man invited him back in, they came back in themselves. Look, if we want to change the way we speak, we need to invite God's sweet spirit. It's not enough just to be clean. It's not enough just to be empty and empty of wickedness, but you got to be filled with righteousness. And that, my dear friends, it takes effort. It takes what? It takes effort. It takes energy. It takes an aim and a desire. You got to invite the Holy Spirit in. You got to pray with a mouth that where we just cursed. We gotta use that mouth and say, God, you gotta give me your spirit. Not just, God, help me to speak good words. You gotta give me your spirit to come in. And obviously, the Pharisees, they did not have the Spirit of God. They were not possessed with the evil spirit. Do you see that? Well, at least that's what they were thinking, right? I'm not possessed. I'm not as bad as this man is, right? He was obviously blind and dumb, and he had a wicked spirit in him, right? But Jesus makes it very clear. It's not enough just to be empty of evil spirit. Because sooner or later, something is going to inhabit your heart. And I tell you, it was those same Pharisees that would be in Pilate's judgment hall, crying out what? Crucify him, crucify him, crucify him. They were filled with hatred and envy and malice. They were filled with all the wickedness of Satan as they were crying for the blood of Jesus to be spilt. And they said, his blood be on our shoulders, on our children and our children's children. You know, friends, it's not enough to just get rid of bad things. You got to fill the emptiness with that which is good. You got to fill it. It's not enough to be set free. But you got to invite Jesus. You got to invite the sweet presence of the Holy Spirit into your heart. That means you got to take time to pray. That means you got to take time to spend with Jesus.

0: That means you got to go to that door and open that door and invite Jesus in. You got to be praying for his spirit. To be born again is not just some theory out there. It's something that we had to be proactive in allowing Jesus to take full control. Or else, sooner or later, that emptiness will be filled up with something much worse. And friends, today, Jesus is the only one that can change our hearts. And even in this Chinese New Year time, in this festive season, we got to make sure that we still spend time in his word. We still got to spend time in prayer. We got to make sure that we are filling our lives with his spirit evermore. And only then, no matter what sort of tongue you have, quick or slow, if you fix the heart, you can be rest assured that out of it will come fountains that are sweet, that are fresh, that satisfy everyone that comes in its presence. I know that I need that experience once again, the born again experience. We need that every day, friends. We need to commit our lives to Jesus every day and allow him to be in control. Let us pray, shall we? Father in heaven, Lord, so often, we don't think twice about what we say. We let words just escape our lips, and sometimes we have that tinge of regret, not realizing that, Lord, so many of us are not filled with your spirit, but we're filled with the world and the wickedness of Satan. Father, please forgive us. And help us, Lord. Help us to see that the reason why we don't have words that bless and bless only is because many of us were not born again. Lord, I pray that you please be with all of us today. Help us to experience born again experience. Help us to be created in Christ Jesus again, whole. 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Take away that stony heart from our hearts and give us a heart of flesh, one that is soft and receptive to your spirit. So Father, please bless us all and help us, Lord, even as many of us, we struggle with our tongue. 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Amen.
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6: I find it amazing how in Psalm 22, 23 and 24, we read prophecy regarding the suffering, death and glorification of Jesus. In Acts 3:18, Peter declares, "But those things which God foretold by the mouth of all his prophets, that the Christ would suffer, he has thus fulfilled." What was Peter talking about? There are literally hundreds of prophecies concerning Christ in the Old Testament. Without these prophecies, how could we even know who the Messiah was? In Luke 24, verse 25, Jesus said, "O foolish ones and slow of heart to believe in all that the prophets have spoken." Friend, without the Old or the First Testament, the New or Second would have little foundation. The Bible is one unit, and we need to understand the Old to understand the New. The Holy Spirit has inspired the writers of both for our teaching and encouragement. So let me challenge you today to read the Old Testament through a new lens and see that you'll find Jesus throughout. He's literally everywhere. I'm Pastor Daniel for Faith FM.
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8: Welcome back to 10 Minute Marriage Tips to Keep You Hitched. I'm Carl Morrison here with the love guru, Dr. Phil Yates. Phil, is it true you're a doctor?
9: It changes every day, mate. No, I'm not. Nowhere near a doctor.
8: Good, glad we got that out of the way. Phil is not a doctor, but he does have some good tips.
9: These are my opinions.
8: Some good advice. And I'm looking for good advice. I haven't been married as long as Phil, only more than 12 months. Exactly how many months, I can't remember. And Phil, how long have you been married?
9: 23 years.
8: 23 years. So we have the old wise one giving advice to the young.
9: 22, coming up to 23.
8: All right. And we do have a free offer for you.
9: We do.
8: I think we're going to go the whole enchilada today, so stay tuned for that offer. Phil, tell me a little bit about intimacy in marriage.
9: Intimacy in marriage is interesting because there's a lot of lies out there. There's a lot of deception as far as marriage. Marriage is a biblical thing. We notice in Genesis that God made male and female, and they were to be married, and they were to leave their parents and join as one flesh. Intimacy has a lot to do with that, joining as one flesh. It has a lot to do with commitment.
8: Now, I'll just jump in here and say intimacy has been very much perverted coming from the marketing world myself.
9: Big
8: sex sells.
9: Yep.
8: But probably only for the short term, definitely damages for the long term when that's the focus.
9: Believe it or not, intimacy has very little to do with sex. Mm-hmm. Sex is something that is awesome and is and can only be handled or can only be experienced well in a marriage relationship.
8: Interesting.
9: Now, you're probably going to get a lot of comments from that. There's going to be a lot of stuff on the bottom. Now, intimacy can happen after that and this, that, and the other. Marriage is the only real relationship that can handle sex. Well, they say it as clear as I can't say it any clearer than that.
8: Can I get your opinion on sex before marriage?
9: Sex before marriage is you're experiencing that's a good question. Sex before marriage, I don't think a dating relationship can handle sex to its full potential, because what happens in sex, we don't know. As far as being intimate, that intimate in a relationship before marriage, you're not experiencing the things that you are experiencing when you're actually in a marriage relationship.
8: Committed.
9: That's why I'm saying the only relationship that can handle sex, I'm like, you can have sex whenever you want, and you can have it before whatever you want. But it's an action. It's an action word. When you're married, when you're committed, it's different.
8: I've heard it said that it's like opening the Christmas presents before Christmas.
0: Okay.
8: Missing half of the thrill of it, aren't you? Because it's not Christmas.
9: That's right.
8: But sorry for sidetracking.
9: Well, let me explain, and it'll make more sense as I go through what's intimacy for a male, what's intimacy for a female.
8: Let's hear it.
9: And look, again, this is my opinion. This is through some of the research that I've done, some of the things that I've experienced. This is what it is. Intimacy, if you wanted a line, and you can agree, disagree with this, but it is the joy of knowing someone fully and being known by that person without fear of rejection. So knowing each other fully, being open with each other fully, can happen in a committed relationship. There's certain things that happen with sex. The thing we try and throw away in a dating relationship or having sex is the guilt that comes with it. Should I have done that? Do they expect me? You're asking all those questions. And intimacy for a woman would go down to be, you want to meet a guy, fall in love with a guy, and know that you can trust that person completely. You want to share everything there is to know about you without fear of betrayal or rejection. I mean, correct me if I'm wrong. That's what most females want, to know that person fully and to be known by them in return is what you're after. You're after intimacy. That's intimacy. That's not sex. That can be experienced without sex. But the sex that happens after intimacy is felt is a lot different than the sex because there's a lot of questions. Before marriage, there's a lot of questions about, does that person know me? Is that person committed to me? Can I be completely open with it? Can I trust that person? There's a ton of questions that happen before marriage that marriage solves the problem with. So let's go to males. Males, what's intimacy for you? You want to meet a girl and to be physically attracted to her and to fall in love with her and never lose that physical attraction. Imagine that. Because the longer you're married to a woman,
8: the older she gets.
9: She's not young anymore. I've been married to my wife is, she's coming on to, I won't give her age, but she's coming
8: on. She's quite young, isn't she?
9: She's the young 40s. Okay. I'm 51, I'm early 50s, she's late 40s. But as she got older, to me, she's become more attractive. That is intimacy for me because I started going out with her. She was beautiful and the skin was all tight, not wrinkly. It was just
8: still
9: good.
8: Yeah.
9: But as you get older, you get
8: older. Yes.
9: And as you get older, the fear for a guy is that I'll lose attraction for her. Well, intimacy happens. And I believe it's got a lot to do with my relationship with God and our relationship with God in our marriage.
8: Okay.
9: It has a lot to do with that. God gives us and gives me the gift of intimacy with her. That means that I'll never lose attraction for her. And she can see that. And when she's open, fully open, physically and mentally and spiritually, fully open with me, and she has no fear of rejection, no fear of me saying anything that's negative towards her, that's true intimacy for me. That I still am so attracted to her and she can see that. Imagine that. I don't believe that's going to happen in a dating relationship. God set it up that way. So, the best way for intimacy for a guy is not through sex. That has to be given before. And in order to do that, you need to commit. Guys, the boundaries of relationships need to be set by the girls. Guys will just say yes to whatever they're allowed to do, whatever they're allowed to go. Women, and believe it or not, women, if you're in a dating relationship and that, men will say yes to whatever you want them to say. There are some men out there that will go, no, here's my boundaries. This is where I'm at. Da, da, da, da. And men will respect you more from the no. Good men will expect you more from the no. And they'll go, I love this woman because she said no to whatever. And she set boundaries. Boundaries are important. Hmm. Boundaries are important in a dating relationship. I really believe with all my heart that sex before marriage can actually work against the relationship, not for the relationship.
8: Okay. Hmm.
9: That's my firm belief.
8: That's intimacy.
9: Have we got a giveaway?
8: We've got a giveaway. It is the whole enchilada. It is a highly effective marriage by Nancy Van Pelt. And it's not just the other one, the effective marriage book that we previously gave away. It's the full book.
9: This is the one you want.
8: The full enchilada.
9: Yep.
8: Costs quite a bit, so we've put a limit on it.
9: Yep.
8: But if you are one of the first to text the word love, L-O-V-E, love, to 0482-082-876, we'd love to get that in your hands. That's 0482-082-876. Oh, there I am. So, love. That's a good book coming your way. It's a top recommendation, isn't it, Phil?
9: Yeah, 100%. Sign it up and get it into your hands. It's what you want.
8: Thank you for your time. Looking forward to the next episode of 10 Minute Marriage Tips to Keep You Hitched.
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0: 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I'll be your host, or will be your host, for the next hour, and we would love to hear from you. And if you have a comment or a question for our show, just text us on 0488 880 831. And Ben, welcome to the show.
1: Thank you, Peter. And you were very close to getting my last name there.
0: Benjamin. Well, I was going to say, how on earth do you pronounce that?
1: Yeah, well, it is difficult. And I'm Chinese, and some people have even gone so far to change their last name when they move to Western countries and put an O or a U in front of it.
0: Oh, okay.
1: Yeah. So yeah, Ong or Ang. Yeah, it's Ng.
0: Yeah. Okay. Well, I'll just go with Ben, I think.
1: Yes.
0: For my sake. But it's great to have you in the studio, Ben.
1: Oh, good to be here.
0: It's nice to be able to have a conversation about some of these things. And it's great to have our listeners with us. Thank you once again for tuning in. We're going to be talking about a number of things today. But before we do that, I do want to let you know what I've been up to lately. I'm currently presenting a series of messages called Is God for Real and Does It Really Matter? What difference does it make if we live in a universe with God or without him? Does it make any difference? We're going to be exploring some of the major topics, the questions that people ask. So last week we looked at does God exist? And this week we're going to be looking at topics such as did we really evolve? Why is there so much suffering? I think why so much suffering is the number one question, Ben, that people ask in relation to whether there's a God of love or not.
1: Always. That's and probably people, the top one.
0: Well, it is. I think it's the number one question. And people listening to the show may well remember that I used to be an atheist from 14 through 25. I was an atheist and I had an encounter with God and then started exploring these questions and have been doing that for the last 30 years. So if you would like to come along to this series, Is God for Real? It is still running each Tuesday and a Thursday evening at 7 p.m. It's going to be at the Melbourne School of Theology. That's on the second floor, 5 Burwood Highway, One Turner. That's the Melbourne School of Theology, 5 Burwood Highway, One Turner. We'd love to see you there, 7 p.m. each Tuesday and Thursday in October.
1: So 2 sessions already gone, Peter.
0: Yeah, 2 sessions already gone. In fact, I think it'll be 3 sessions already gone, but there is plenty left in the tank. There's plenty of, there's never a bad